0: was that we refused to let all of our reporters on social media, I would pay through the nose for that in a heartbeat. Because right now what's going on here is we have a situation where once you're a reporter and you land at the New York Times and all of a sudden you get 500,000 Twitter followers, you have a brand unto yourself, and all of a sudden you're no longer accountable to the institution. Like, the institution is like trading off of your notoriety and your individual brand, but your individual brand and your individual politics may conflict with what's best for the institution. And particularly among younger reporters who came out of, you know, elite colleges and things like that, that have more radical politics, like, they're just completely blind to the fact that they're out of step with the mores of most of the country. And they are willing to sort of like tank the institution, in order to serve their personal brand. And they have this idea that somehow once the inmates are running the asylum, you know, they'd be able to use the institution to their own ends. But I got news for them. I mean, the New York Times is like, it's rapidly diminished its own institutional reputation in just the past couple of months. I mean, they've done just crazy, outrageous things. I mean, they ran an op-ed saying that if your parents don't support the same, you know, racial causes as you do, and don't give money to, you aren't protesting the streets or writing checks to anti-racist organizations, you should cut off all contact with them. I mean, at a certain point, people are looking at these, you know, one extreme thing after another, and I just don't think, you know, 5-10 years from now, if they had done this path, the New York Times is going to be the New York Times.
1: Keith asks this. Terry Mattingly, of mutual acquaintance and yes, a regular guest on Issues, etc., recently alluded to the idea that editorial boards, for example, the New York Times, seem to have begun asserting that their job is to promote a party line, in other words, proselytizing. My word, says Keith, not Terry's. How do news consumers sift through the proselytizing and glean facts? I would ask, in addition, can they? Molly.
2: It is interesting to note that the New York Times created the modern editorial page explicitly to bring in viewpoints that differed from the newspaper. We have this idea of newspapers that their job is to be objective, and in the news pages, they just write straight news, and then on the editorial page, they express their opinion. It actually hasn't always been that way. Newspapers used to be pretty opinionated in their news sections as well. The New York Times really pioneered this idea that their news pages would be just objective. They would bring in these viewpoints to go against their house editorials. And now that is over. The New York Times has explicitly said, we will not run editorials that we don't agree with. And so now when they publish these crazy op-eds, you can take it to the bank that that's the official position of the New York Times. I am far more concerned than what's happening at the editorial page by what's happening in news pages. In news pages, that old idea that we had for a few decades of aiming toward objectivity has just been completely thrown out the window. As Mark pointed out with the idea that in order to redefine marriage, they weren't even going to explain accurately what the position in support of marriage as a natural institution based on sexual complementarity was. I mean, they just didn't even include it, and we saw the results of that. They don't report accurately in any way on major issues, whether it's abortion or religious liberty or kind of anything. And it's the news pages becoming so opinionated, just asserting things that can be conspiracy theories, asserting what people believe based on no evidence. That is much more destructive, I think, to journalism than whatever craziness is happening on editorial pages.
0: Yeah, it is a huge problem. I mean, I do think that you should, and this is a generalization, but I think it bears out. And again, I mean, even 5-10 years ago, it would have sounded crazy that I'd be saying this, but I mean, I think it is the case. You have to view the explicit goal of most of the major journalistic institutions in this country as electing Democrats. And when they aren't electing Democrats, they're trying to push the Democratic Party further left. I mean, that full stop. I mean, there are obviously, you know, some exceptions, the Wall Street Journal editorial page, for instance. But even there at the Wall Street Journal just this week, a bunch of news reporters, you know, petitioned the publisher saying that the opinion section is, dangerously inaccurate in pushing all of these, you know, bad ideas, And as a subscriber to the Wall Street Journal, it's absurd. I mean,
2: we do subscribe to the Wall Street Journal. I was reading it a few weeks ago. The editorial page had this really helpful

0: healthy debate on statue destruction and what the meaning is of that, and you know, what's happening in the country. And I realized I hadn't read a single word about those riots in the news pages before I got to the editorial page.
1: Yeah.
2: Stunning.
3: Now, several of our conference attendees are asking this question. It's typified by Natalie, who says, how do we get journalism back? First Amendment, free press, and the truth being oppressed just by the sheer size and scope of mainstream journalism. Molly, how do we do it?
0: Well, I do think it's important for people who understand the importance of truth and being accurate and putting the best construction on all viewpoints to enter the field of journalism. And the good news about what's happening right now, there are more opportunities than ever before to do good, proper reporting and opinion journalism. I myself started a publication 7 years ago. I helped start that with my colleagues, The Federalist, where we publish news and opinion. And we wouldn't have been able to do that if the, you know, if the internet hadn't taken off the way it did and whatnot. There are many outlets where you can do that. I think it's really important that Christians not consume or reward news sites that do not, I think it's important for Christians to not reward news sites that are hostile to them. And I think it's difficult to realize how hostile major media environment is, but there need to be incentives for and disincentives for what they have been doing.
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4: Our school is committed to authentic Lutheranism, the entire Book of Concord, and indeed to authentic Lutheranism as it has continued to be confessed and practiced through the centuries right up into our own time.
0: Dr. Cameron McKenzie, chairman of the Department of Historical Theology at Concordia Theological Seminary in Fort Wayne, Indiana.
4: We're committed then to biblical, confessional Christianity and Lutheranism and applying it to the world of today in as effective a way as we can.
0: You can find out more about studying for the pastoral ministry at Concordia Theological Seminary, Fort Wayne, Indiana, at ctsfw.edu, ctsfw.edu, or call 1-800-481-2155, Concordia Theological Seminary, Fort Wayne, Indiana. We're listening to a Q&A from the 2020 Virtual Issues Etc. Making the Case Conference with Mark Hemingway of Real Clear Investigations and Molly Hemingway of The Federalist. I'm Todd Wilkin. This is Issues Etc. Here's Molly talking about voting with our subscriptions.
5: Yeah, Matt Walsh, I think, said something last night. And again, I bristle against this, and this is not my first inclination, but absolutely we need to start voting with our dollars to some extent to at least affect some sort of change to these institutions to make it clear that if they keep going down this path, then they're going to be, in trouble financially or otherwise. I mean, there's a whole tangent I could go off in hearing about how the internet destroying newspaper business models has also led to a lot of this ideological change somewhat inadvertently. But by and large, we need to sort of align their financial incentives with, the incentives of public service journalism, which are clearly skewed at this point in time. But I do have one note of caution, which is just simply to say that, the Federalist is fantastic, and we need more, outlets like that, whether they're ideological or not. I mean, there are principled outlets on the left. I mean, the Intercept is a left-wing publication that does a lot of, says a lot of crazy things that I even find offensive, but at the same time, they do a lot of great reporting and they're principled, and I appreciate that. But we also have this problem, which is to say, we only have a couple of institutions left in this country, for instance, that can do reporting on China and what's happening to the Uyghurs. And that includes like the Washington Post and the New York Times, which are quickly becoming almost unsalvageable ideologically. But at the same time, like there's, they only, them and only they have the resources to do that kind of in-depth international reporting. And I don't know what to say. Once you destroy those kinds of institutions, we're going to be worse off for it on some level.
6: Molly, Angela in Illinois asks, next to the Federalist, where does an average American like me turn to get the most objective news reports? So we've talked a little bit about this. Where would you suggest people go for as close to straight news as you can get today?
7: I would still recommend the Wall Street Journal, troubled though it might be. I have been, I would not recommend the Washington Post or New York Times. And further, I just had another idea based on the last question, which is politicians or leaders should not reward these newspapers for doing what they're doing to the country. And so I think one way that, Christians can have a voice is when they see a politician kowtowing to the New York Times or the Washington Post to criticize them for that. Because as leaders who are supposed to be representing voters, when those politicians work so hard to be beloved by these newspapers, that is very damaging to Christians, to conservatives. And so holding those people accountable, I think, is important. But where I get my news is I curate a Twitter feed. I'm not recommending this for people because generally Twitter is probably not a great place for people to be. It makes people bad. But I curate reporters who I trust, and I see what they are linking to. And I read the Wall Street Journal. And I also go to Real Clear Politics, which is related to Mark's site. They have an aggregation on their front page, realclearpolitics.com. They update it like 3 times a day. And they get viewpoints from left, right, and middle. And when you read, since everyone's kind of becoming opinion journalists as opposed to straight news, when you get a balance of opinions, you can kind of figure out a little bit better what's actually happening.
5: Yeah, I don't have a lot to add to that. I mean, everything Molly said is great, but the unfortunate aspect of it is that you kind of have to become a professional news consumer. I mean, like Molly says, you know, you have to have a file of like journalists that you consider reliable and remember their names and that sort of thing and keep track of it. And you know, people have a low tolerance for that sort of thing, or they don't have the bandwidth to do it. And I don't blame them. I can barely keep up, and I do this for a living.
7: Actually, isn't that, I think there might be an argument. I read this great piece yesterday in Public Discourse about not reading the news, which is a total argument against interest for Mark and me being in the news business. But it was saying that to be educated, you really should be not on Twitter, not seeing what the tiny updates are, but reading real things, real books that give you big ideas, studying scripture more than you are studying, you know, what the newspaper says might benefit you more.
5: I totally agree with that. And I just wanted to say that, like, I think it was Calvin Coolidge who, like, famously had this metaphor that, like, governing was like standing at the bottom of a hill where there's a bunch of boulders rolling toward you. I mean, the reality is most of these big lumbering boulders aren't going to get anywhere near you. And, you know, if you have enough time, you can just, you know, sort of step out of the way of these boulders. And part of what goes on with the 24-hour news cycle now is they deliberately, their business model is to make you anxious, is to make you care about things that you shouldn't necessarily obsess about. And you need to have the kind of perspective that comes from sort of stepping back and understanding issues in the big picture. And unfortunately, like Molly said, people don't read books and stuff as more. They don't go to church. They don't have a moral clarity to viewing the news. So yeah, every little thing they're told is going to destroy their life, and they get anxious, and it feeds into this monstrous machine.
6: Let's turn to politics. Paul in Chicago says, in 4 months or 4 years, we'll have a post-Trump Republican Party. What does the party look like post-Trump? Molly.
7: That's a good question. And I do believe that Trump has been a transformative president for the Republican Party. I actually think it might have been Mitt Romney who helped transform the party the most, in that people nominated Mitt Romney, 8 years ago? And they didn't particularly love him, but they were willing to work really hard to get him elected. And the first thing to remember about the Mitt Romney candidacy is that he was, whatever else you want to say about him, seemed like a pretty nice and decent guy, and the media portrayed him as worse than Hitler. I think that was a radicalizing moment for a lot of right-of-center voters, where they realized you could nominate even a man like Mitt Romney, and the media would claim that he was a disaster and Hitler and horrible.
5: The Obama campaign literally said for months, and the media basically bought into this idea that he committed felonies and gave people cancer. I mean, these are like real things in the campaign.
7: The other issue about this is, I think perhaps because Republicans tend to be, they're churchgoers, religious. They very much value being nice, and they saw how that was weaponized, and also that they were electing people based on, or nominating people based on, the idea of how nice they were, which would sometimes result in having people who turned the other cheek when they were called Hitler without realizing that they were turning the cheek and allowing everyone else they represented to be destroyed. And I think it was a change for a lot of conservatives, realizing they did need someone, that they have people who are trying to destroy them, people who are trying to take away religious liberty, take away their freedoms, and they need, or they desire, someone who will fight for them. So I think that has been a major change in the Republican Party. I don't know if the Republican Party establishment realizes that their old way of doing things, which is sort of like to weakly fight on behalf of their voters, is over. But if they, I actually think that if Trump loses, it will be a bloodbath for that type of Republican. Whether it's 2 years or 4 years, those people will get primaried. They will lose their nominations, and that will happen sooner if Trump loses, and later if he wins.
5: I think, obviously, from a Trump embracing populism kind of sense, the party will be permanently changed on a few sort of important issues. I mean, already, I think foreign policy adventurism for the Republican Party is kind of out the window now. That's partly Trump being the first guy to say it out loud, and partly that, 18 years later, we're still in Afghanistan, which 19. Is just, sorry, 19, which is just, bananas when you think about it, historically. And I think people are fed up with that. And weirdly, the foreign policy establishment is in Washington, D.C. is still sort of, acting like nothing's going on here. And the Democratic Party weirdly doesn't seem to be invested in this. They made a big deal in the Iraq war being against this stuff, but I mean, Obama came in and, fully continued that, and then no one said anything. So that's one issue. I think things were changed. Obviously immigration is going to be a big thing going forward. And obviously I think the Republican Party is, for the longest time, was seen as the de facto business party in this country. And I think that that's radically changed too. I mean, the Wall Street is Democratic now. Silicon Valley is Democratic. And with the power that those institutions are amassing and have, exhibited in the past decade, starting with the financial crisis, Republicans, I think the smarter ones, at least like Hawley and Cotton, have realized that there's, a lot to be gained politically by promising to protect voters from these oligarchs, essentially. And there are serious concerns there about how these people control information and our dollars.
0: Molly will pick up on the topic of conservative populism as we listen to the Q&A with Mark and Molly Hemingway from the 2020 Virtual Issues Etc. Making the Case Conference right after the break.
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0: On this Tuesday, June the 6th, we're listening to the Q&A with Mark and Molly Hemingway from the 2020 Virtual Issues Etc. Making the Case Conference. Here's Molly picking up on the subject of conservative populism.
7: I think it also relates to what we're seeing right now. Conservative populism is very winnable. We were told, 4 to 12 years ago that there was no path forward for Republican Party at a national level, that there was demographic destruction on display for Republicans. And what Donald Trump showed is that by being a conservative populist, you can win. And I think a lot of what you're seeing right now in terms of these attempts to incite racial strife is an attempt to destroy the Republican Party, because a lot of people see that they can be powerful if they are conservative and on behalf of the working man and whatnot. And if you look at it that way, it makes more sense why so many people in the media and other establishment areas are working so hard to incite this racism and racial strife.
6: Will either party going forward take up a pair of issues that were very popular and swept Republicans into legislative power in 1994, and that is legislative term limits? That goes along very nicely with Drain the Swamp, and a balanced budget. Take those apart, if you would, Mark.
5: Well,
6: why doesn't Trump run on legislative term?
5: Well, so one of the negative things I would say about Trumpian populism is that any sort of fiscal austerity went out the window. The bottom line is that after decades of entitlement spending in this country and some of the systemic problems that politicians don't seem to want to address in a meaningful way, like neither the Republican Party or the Democratic Party wants to actually deal with health care in a way that would, get the cost problem under control. People are just dependent on those things now. So, and some unholy percentage of the federal budget is 70-80% or whatever is just entitlement spending now. There's no way to do any sort of, serious fiscal austerity in this country without making it hurt for almost everyone in the country. And this is a huge problem because we have a $20 trillion deficit right now, and we are one financial crisis away from the debt service wiping away all discretionary spending that Congress has. Then things would really start to get painful. I don't know if we're ever going to have any sort of fiscal austerity in this country until something bad happens, Great Depression breadline level is going to happen. So that is one thing that's a problem. And I don't honestly know what to say about that. It's an electoral loser. And if you want to get elected to office, I almost don't blame Republicans for, just abandoning that issue, even though they, fought it for a long time.
7: And I think it's a related thing with the term limits, which were a very popular issue, popular enough that several states enacted term limits, and or people ran promising to term limit themselves. But because what happened in our constitutional system is something very non-constitutional, the removal of the running of the government from Congress into the executive branch, where you just have this massive administrative state that regulates everything, comes up with the regulations, enforces the regulations. It doesn't actually matter who you put into office because of how powerful the administrative state is. And I think people kind of instinctively know that now, and that it doesn't, it wouldn't really matter if you term limited these members, because they have the institution of Congress has removed power from itself and given it over to, HHS and Health and Human Services and all these other massive bureaucracies.
6: So the concept that is very foundational to the Constitution originally, which is legislative supremacy, no longer exists in any real form.
7: There's a good book on this that came out this year by Christopher Caldwell called The Age of Entitlement.
5: Yep.
7: And it's about how we're kind of currently operating two constitutional systems, the real constitution that we enacted hundreds of years ago, and then this administrative state that really was emboldened through the passage of the Civil Rights Act, but also so many other big pieces of legislation. I recommend that book.
6: How significant is it that Donald Trump has at long last canceled the GOP convention in any conventional form? Molly first, then Mark.
7: I think this is huge and hugely damaging to Trump. It is undoubtable that his success in 2016 was something you could observe through these large rallies that he was hosting, but it also kind of, these rallies built upon themselves to create excitement and an understanding among his voters that they would be voting for him, that it was okay to vote for him. And not having that, I think, also is bad for him. I think he gets a lot out of interacting with people, and he, you know, when he has these rallies, he like tests out ideas, which is something the media have never really understood. They just freak out over everything he says. But by playing them off of crowds, he kind of gets a feeling for what's good to say, what's popular and whatnot. So I think it's bad. Conventions are very helpful to candidates, and not having them is very bad. Right now, Joe Biden has the backing of the entire establishment, including the very powerful media. And they seem to be operating a campaign of keep him in the basement, hide him, make you forget that there's a campaign going on. And the more they can make you forget that there's a campaign going on, the better it is for Biden. So I think this is not good for Trump.
5: From a practical standpoint, I mean, I agree with everything Molly just said. You know, it's particularly important for Republicans who don't have any sort of real purchase in the media landscape to have these events where they can sort of bypass the filters of the media. Having said all that, you know, I've been to half a dozen major national political conventions, and they are weirdly archaic institutions. They don't actually decide anything really at these conventions meaningfully anymore in terms of platforms and other stuff that once made a difference. And to the extent that they do anything like that, they can do that all online or virtually. They're just,
7: I love conventions.
5: I mean, they're fun for reporters, right? But they're like archaic and often a waste of, you know, money. You know, I think Trump would be, if Trump could just hold rallies and didn't necessarily have to have a convention, you know, that would serve him almost as well. But yeah, if we got rid of conventions and the State of the Union and the White House, you know, correspondence dinner, we'd all be better off.
7: I did interview him in May, and we talked about the lack of campaign events, and he was not happy about not being able to do them.
6: He personally feeds on those.
7: Yes.
6: Tim says, how do you guys think the whole Russia hoax / FBI spying thing is going to end up? It doesn't seem to have an end in sight. Molly, that's your bailiwick there.
7: Yes. I don't know how it's going to end. And I'm right now very worried that there will be no accountability coming from Durham, the prosecutor who's looking into it, or Barr, the attorney general. I mean, it's just very important that people be held accountable for this. What happened was absolutely wrong. It was that the Hillary Clinton campaign secretly bought and paid for a disinformation campaign that they peddled throughout the media, that they seeded into the federal government. That was bad enough. Then the federal government weaponized that. I mean, as we have learned, the more that what this disinformation was, it was really ludicrous, and nobody should have fallen for it. And it's hard to believe anyone did fall for it, which makes it seem more nefarious. But the federal government weaponized it, used it to spy on an opposing presidential campaign, and that was very bad. But it's also very bad that the media engaged in a co-conspiratorial relationship with these people. Now, you cannot convince me, however lacking an intelligence reporter might be, that they really believed that Donald Trump was a secret Russian agent. But they made that seem like it was a reasonable thing to believe, and they spent years. This was damaging to the Republic. It was extremely damaging to foreign relations. It undermined the proper administration of government. And there are so many different ways you could go after the people who were engaged in it. And if no one is held accountable, and also if Trump loses, it'll all have been worth it for these people. They got exactly what they needed, and there will be no accountability. So it is very bad. I am hopeful. I hope that there will be accountability, even if it's just a small measure of accountability relative to what should happen.
5: Well, I think there already has been some accountability in the sense that, you know, the media may not want to cover it, but we've had enough, you know, certainly within, thankfully, a growing partisan press, at least, and, you know, the declassification of a lot of important documents or whatever that clearly show a lot of what happened. I mean, just in the last week, we learned that the primary source of the Steele dossier is this lunatic who made things up with an extensive history of public drunkenness.
7: I mean, the New York Times today writes a piece saying that this guy did so much out of service to his country, and Attorney General Barr has exposed him. You know, they are still engaged in this plot to redefine reality and redefine history. And the fact that the facts keep coming out, if the media don't cover them, and they don't, and they continue to lie about them, that is nothing. People actually need to go to jail. People need to be indicted. People need to not get multi-million-dollar book contracts and rewards and election wins.
5: I fundamentally agree, but I just think I still have some confidence over time from a historical perspective that, you know, facts are going to be hard to sweep under the rug. You know, official government documents that contradict all this stuff are going to be hard to sweep under the rug. Never mind that if you actually say you go back and you look at, you know, all these Pulitzer Prize winning stories in the New York Times, and then you read even the Mueller report, which was supposedly, you know, going to be the official document that was going to, you know, indict Trump, and it didn't. You'll see that even from the Mueller report, all the stuff the media was reporting was wrong. Our friend Lee Smith, who's done a lot of reporting on the Russia story, calls it an extinction level event for the media. And I think that is true to some extent. Yes, they're continuing the narrative in the face of that because they have no choice, you know, because they went so far out on that limb, they can't saw it off behind them. But the fact of the matter is that a huge portion of the country did see what happened with the Russia thing, did see that it was bunk, and they're going to have a hard time recovering, you know, credibility from that.
6: Cambria says, hi, Mark and Molly. In the wake of Black Lives Matter, many companies posted their support for the movement on social media, promising portions of revenue to support it financially. How do we as Christians navigate those choppy waters, especially since we patronize many of those organizations, some as simple as Target, she asked. Molly, your thoughts?
7: I do think it's important for Christians to stand up and have their voices heard, and we are in a great place to have our voices heard because of our religious objection to racism in all its forms. I was thinking about this yesterday when I was listening to the previous speakers, too. I like to remember this one essay by Václav Havel, the former president of the Czech Republic, but before that, he was a playwright and essayist, and he had this essay called The Greengrocer Essay, or The Power of the Powerless. And it's all about how in totalitarian systems, everybody is supposed to put up a sign. In his case, it's a sign saying, workers of the world unite. And he discusses the meaning of that sign and how nobody actually knows what it means, but they know they're supposed to put it in their storefront so that the people above them know that they're not troublesome and the people below them know they can be trusted to be part of the party system. And that's what we have here in this country. We have everybody required to put up the sign in their storefront. In his essay, he talks about what happens when one person doesn't put up the sign and how disrupting to the totalitarian system it can be. I think this is what Christians are called to do, to not participate in evil systems or not participate in totalitarian systems, and to just decline to participate or to speak out in support of the proper way of thinking. It does take courage. I think you kind of practice it. You get better at it the more you practice. And being really focused on what's important, you know, and the gospel being more important than politics, but just working on it and being prepared. We know we're promised persecution as Christians, and we should expect that and just live our lives preparing for it.
0: 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Making the Case Conference. Right after this break, I'm Todd Wilkin. Stay tuned.

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0: Welcome back. I'm Todd Wilkin. We're listening to a Q&A with Mark Hemingway, senior writer for Real Clear Investigations, and Molly Hemingway, Fox News contributor, editor-in-chief for The Federalist, and author of the books Rigged and Justice on Trial from the 2020 Issues, Etc., Making the Case Conference. 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
1: I think it's, you know, unfortunately, it's like this situation in ascertaining what news you can trust. It's just a subject you're just going to have to get educated on. I mean, Black Lives Matter is kind of two different things. On one hand, it's this broadly shared sentiment, which is one thing. On the other hand, it's an actual, like, organization with an ideological platform behind it. And I don't know how to feel about it. I mean, there were some major corporations that gave money to Black Lives Matter, the organization, just sort of out of reflex when this all happened. And that was really bad because they are revolutionary Marxists who say on their website that they don't believe in the nuclear family. I mean, it's crazy that you give money to this organization. Having said that, I also saw that a lot of corporations shortly got wise to what was going on. And if you, they would say the issue a Black Lives Matter statement, but then you'd look, the corporation was actually donating to the United Negro College Fund or the local NAACP chapter, you know, organizations that I personally disagree with a lot of their political approach to national politics, but our grassroots organizations, you know, or and do good in their own ways. But having said that, increasingly there is an acceptance of a very sort of dogmatic view of racial injustice that is very ideological. That is, you know, I used to say that you're running around complaining about cultural Marxism was, you know, the surest way to identify yourself as a right-wing nutjob. Well, these days, I mean, if you look at the bestsellers list and you look at these books, I actually gave an issue in Issues, Etc. recently about this in an article that I'd written. If you look at a lot of these popular books on racism now, White Fragility, How to Be an Anti-Racist, I mean, these are actually Marxist texts that are, you know.
2: Also racist.
1: Yeah, you know, they're advocating actual, like, discrimination from the other side of things. And it's really toxic ideology. So you need, obviously racial injustice exists. Obviously we can all do more to work on that. But there are a lot of what's being mainstreamed right now is really toxic and literally Marxist. And you need to be aware of what's what.
2: But the question was about what can be done. And I think you do need to email. You do need to write. You need to also talk to your neighbors. Probably neighbors is the most important thing you can do. It's not fun or comfortable. I live in a very liberal neighborhood, and they were pushing these racist, anti-racist things that the neighborhood could do, and I spoke up and explained why some people don't agree with that. And I don't particularly love doing it, but I got a lot of great feedback from other neighbors who didn't have the courage to speak up. And we need to all do that. If we can.
1: Not everybody's in a position to speak up, but that's the really important point. If you are in a position to speak up and can, you know, if you're at your corporate diversity seminar and they are saying things that, you know, seem obviously bananas, which is what's happening right now, you know, if you speak up, it can often break the dam. You know, a lot of times corporate HR departments and stuff just sort of accept stuff uncritically. Your child's, you know, teachers at school just accept whatever, you know, curricular thing was handed down the transom on this, and you need to speak up and let people know why this is bad.
3: Brad says the Democratic Party has captured nearly the entire black vote for decades and given the black community almost nothing in return. To me, this is the epitome of systemic racism. How is it that this problem has hung around the necks of the Republicans? What's your answer to that question, Molly?
2: Absolutely true that the black vote is almost monolithic in support of Democrats. Also true, and I was very wrong on this in 2016, I thought that Donald Trump would get less of the black vote than Mitt Romney did. He got more, and he was trending more and is trending more. And I do think that explains why the media are running this racism theme for their opposition to Trump. But it's not just, the only way it makes sense that Democrats have been able to keep a lock on this vote is that Republicans have not done a good job of reaching out to that vote as well. I do think that their previous way of being, which was interventionist wars and support for large corporations, were not really issues that a lot of black people felt particularly sympathetic with. this conservative populism is absolutely something that I think more black voters sympathize with, and particularly black male voters, which is where Republicans have had their biggest inroads. Women tend to vote Democrat in a way that correlates with their own family situation. So the more that they are in an intact family, the less likely they would be to vote Democrat. So as marriage declines, and it is declining in all races, sadly, but as marriage declines, women in particular tend to want to vote for the party that promises more support. So you can kind of have a marriage culture or a government culture, and that has political implications. And as people sort of let marriage fall into disrepair, that benefits the Democratic Party. And it also explains why Democrats are sort of okay with marriage declines, even though they're so disastrous for women and children, because it benefits them politically.
1: So, you know what polling suggests is the biggest indicator that a black person is willing to vote Republican? They don't go to church. Which seems kind of shocking, but if you know how black churches operate within their communities, they've long been very, very politically active because they had to be, you know, pre-civil rights. I mean, that was like sort of the political power base in the black church, because they were otherwise shut out of traditional political avenues. So one way I would suggest of making inroads is, you know, was it Martin Luther King that famously said, you know, the most segregated hour in American life was, you know, on Sunday mornings. I think if there were more Christian outreach between, you know, traditionally white church bodies or mostly white church bodies into black churches working within your own communities, you know, if you have a church that's in the suburbs or whatever, working with, you know, an inner city church that's, you know, more African American and trying to do, you know, not even trying to do ecumenical things, I think that would be a huge help in terms of reaching out. And the other thing I would say is, you know, as Molly highlighted, the conservative populism, until the COVID hit and it shot back up immediately, you know, Trump had achieved the lowest unemployment rate among African Americans. And what African Americans need more than anything is a strong economy and a good job market. And I think if Republicans can deliver on that, and I think conservative populism is uniquely poised to do that, because a lot of the things that is holding African Americans down is excessive regulation. And frankly, excessive regulation is responsible for a lot of the police brutality that the black community is subjected to. If conservatives can win on those issues and make it clear that they're doing this to help black people, and I think they sincerely are at this point in time, then that'll be a big help.
3: Molly, you were a presence on Twitter. For a lot of people, kind of a voice of sanity on Twitter. Can you comment on the effect of Twitter on the loss of anything like truth in the media and opinion being accepted as the only way news is disseminated to a modern audience?
2: I genuinely like Twitter, and it has been good for me. I got on there before we started The Federalist, and I was able to pitch ideas directly to editors, or editors would reach out to me to say, oh, I saw that tweet, could you turn that into a piece? I continue to use it as a journalist to solicit pieces from other people, to just learn what's going on. In general, though, I think Twitter is a bad... Twitter does not bring out the best in people. I'm not sure if it's that people allow themselves... I'm not sure what the chicken and the egg issue is there, but you see people behave poorly on Twitter. They become hateful, they insult each other, and they also form these echo chambers where they're performing for people of like mind. And that has not been healthy for journalism at all. Mark already referenced this with, if he could have a newspaper where people committed to not being on social media, that would be great. As a media critic, I also like Twitter, though, because it does show what I've always suspected, which is these people who present themselves as objective journalists are, in fact, left-wing activists. And any pretense that our journalistic field was objective has been totally obliterated by Twitter. And I think it's kind of good to know what you're dealing with. People always suspected the reason why abortion coverage was so uneven was because people had particular viewpoints. Well, now you don't need to suspect it. You can just go on Twitter and see people being very open about their embrace of abortion or any number of other issues. So I like the transparency. It has been bad for journalism in general, but it's good that people know what they're dealing with. And they didn't really quite understand what they were dealing with for decades, even as conservatives complained about media bias going back to like the 1950s.
1: Well, Yes, I agree with everything Molly just said with a small caveat, which is to say, I don't know whether Twitter is radicalizing people in a way that's unhealthy. Like before, when they didn't have all that direct echo chamber feedback, I think
2: they kept it together a little bit.
1: Journalists felt like they had more of an obligation to preach to a broader audience because now all the feedback they get is, you know, like-minded. But yeah, it's absolutely a huge problem. It's really amazing how journalists treat Twitter like it's some private clubhouse instead of something that everybody can like see and read. And it's just like, you know, every day it's just scrolling your feed like, really? That's what you think? You're kidding me, right? But you know, it is what it is.
3: Drew in Los Alamos, New Mexico is watching there. The main reason I will vote for Trump is the nomination of good judges, especially to the Supreme Court. Given that it seems the conservative judges often seem to fail in this vocation, do I really care who wins the election? Molly.
2: I went through a little bit of this myself with Gorsuch's Bostock decision, which was an abomination and ridiculous. And I generally liked Gorsuch, and I thought he should be... I mean, there was very little dissent among Republicans or people on the right about whether Gorsuch would be a fantastic justice or not. I think he really disappointed people, not just in the outcome, but the way he got there in this transgender-related ruling. And I was very depressed after that, as Mark can attest. I thought, because I've spent so much of my own career caring about judges. I wrote with my co-author, Carrie Severino, Justice on Trial, which is the story of the Kavanaugh confirmation, and it deals so much with the history of nominations of judges going back again to the 50s. And my co-author, I was despairing with her, and she made a really good point, which was that, yes, this was a very bad decision from Gorsuch, but he is still, like, 9 times out of 10, someone who is not ruling the way Ruth Bader Ginsburg would rule. And not just 9 times out of 10, it's like 95 out of 100. He is a far, far, far better justice than Ruth Bader Ginsburg. And I think that it can be disappointing. You know, just yesterday, there was a ruling where a church in Nevada was pointing out that casinos have greater rights than churches do when it comes to reopening. And John Roberts sided with the liberal bloc to say, yeah, you have no recourse. And as disappointing as Roberts is, it's that liberal bloc that votes in lockstep on almost every issue that is of true concern. Yes, it can be frustrating that the originalist judges might come to a different outcome from each other, but it is nothing compared to that. The other thing I would point out, Trump has nominated 200 judges. And when you are raising someone to the Supreme Court, you can really only work with the judges that have already been placed. And so the ones that are currently there are there because of previous nominations to their federal court. The better the current nominations are, the better situated you are in 10 years or 15 years when those people will be elevated to the court. So it absolutely matters. And 1 out of 4 people who voted for Trump voted for him because of those nominations. And I think they are probably very happy about that.
3: You mentioned John Roberts. So with some recent decisions, I openly speculated that John Roberts is kind of positioning himself as the successor to Anthony Kennedy. What do you think, Mark?
1: I think somebody has a blackmailable material on him, is what I think. I mean,
2: not
1: some
2: really.
1: Of these, I mean,
2: you don't really.
1: I don't really think that, but I mean, some of these decisions, you know, don't really make sense in terms of his worldview and other things like that. I think what's going on there is that John Roberts perceives as the Chief Justice of the Supreme Court, it's his job to protect the institutional credibility of this court at a time when the credibility of every other institution in America, be it the White House, be it the legislature, you know, be it the federal bureaucracy, are all crumbling. And unfortunately, I think the things that he's doing to preserve that institutional credibility, he's overthinking everything. In fact, if anything, he's diminishing the credibility of the court by issuing these, you know, bizarre rulings or whatever that aren't necessarily based in any sort of aren't grounded in any sort of like fact or legal precedent. But, you know, at the same time, I don't know what to say. I mean, the judiciary is suffering from major problems. It's because it's more esoteric than Congress or the White House a lot, and people don't have, you know, fewer people have law degrees. They don't pay this as much attention. But we've just seen absolute Calvin ball coming from liberal jurists in this country. I mean, they're literally just interpreting anything, you know, and it's into, you know, ruling whatever they want for political ends. And I don't like where that ends up.
3: There have been, finally, a series of polls, and I'm sure there'll be more going into the November elections, showing two things about the quote-unquote silent majority that term has come back into vogue. And that is that, one, conservatives more than progressives feel very hesitant to talk about their opinions with neighbors, friends, especially in the workplace. And two, and it's related, that conservatives rather than progressives fear that there will be repercussions for holding their political opinions, especially with regard to their employment. I'd like your thoughts on that and a little encouragement for, if there is such a thing as a silent majority, for people to start to assert their opinions, Molly.
2: Those polls which I saw were not surprising, but very disheartening to see. And I think it's obvious that this is the situation we're in right now. Just last night, the teenager who was persecuted by the media for smiling quietly as a person antagonized him at the pro-life march, Nicholas Sandman, won a settlement from the Washington Post. He previously won a settlement from CNN. What the media have done in the last few years is create a structure whereby you are not allowed to express support for Republicans or their candidates without sort of putting yourself out there for violence or assault or destruction by the media or other mobs. That is a very bad situation. And it is our reality. And it would be one thing if it could go away at some point. It's not going away. They're coming for you. And so once you realize that, you kind of have to decide how you want to respond to that. Do you want to just succumb? Do you just want to follow what the media have to say about what you're allowed to believe? Or do you want to resist it in some way? And I think resistance is important for the powers that be with the media. And you can do that in a small way or a large way, whatever you're capable of doing, but it must be done. I personally had this experience with a piece I wrote where I explained why marriage is based on sexual distinctions. And I had never come out publicly before and explained why I believed what I did. I was scared to do it. I did it. I was, of course, called a bigot in response to this. And then I realized that was all that they had. I said, you know, do you want to keep talking or do you want to just call me a bigot? And basically, the response was, we just want to call you a bigot. And I realized, well, that's not so bad. Like, I can handle this and I can keep going. I think you need to say what your piece is, whatever it is, whether you are a Trump supporter or a Republican or a person who believes in particular viewpoints, like you're pro-life, you believe in marriage being a particular way, believe sexual distinctions are real and exist, and you just do what you're capable of doing and then keep practicing it and provide support to other people who do it. That's actually a great way to build up these muscles, is when other people have the bravery to speak out, you just defend them and you support them and you come to their aid. It's also what you should do as a Christian. Mark?
1: You know, it's like that C.S. Lewis quote about how it's better to live under robber barons whose cruelty can be satiated than to live under omnipotent moral busybodies who will torment you without end, for they do so with the approval of their own conscience. That's kind of where we're at right now. You know, when people are motivated by those kinds of things, they're just not going to let up. I mean, I do think that these things do tend to burn themselves out, fortunately. But if you look at like what's going on right now on the left, so a couple of weeks back, a bunch of prominent sort of, we'll call them like free speech, inclined to support free speech liberals, issued this letter that they had all signed protesting against cancel culture. Barry Weiss was one of the signatures and a few other people. But even in the letter that they wrote protesting cancel culture and some of these, you know, negative trends, they declare in the letter that the biggest threat to free speech and all the things we're concerned about is actually right-wing populism. But we're also kind of concerned about what's going on our side of things. Like, even in their petition against cancel culture, these people are afraid of cancel culture. Like, I don't believe that, you know, the majority of the signatures on that list, you know, actually believe that, you know, people, you know, Republicans are the ones they have to worry about. But they have to say that so they can keep their sinecures at the Atlantic or the universities that they work for or the publications that they write for. So we've got to get to a point where people on the left that are scared of this stuff actually realize they're going to have to team up with people on the right. Because that's the only way you're going to be able to fight this stuff. I just saw a video the other day where Ted Wheeler, the mayor of Portland, who's, you know, I'd call him a progressive, but he's really more of a lunatic, went out to the protesters, the federal courthouse in Portland, where they've been doing all that damage, and he's been supporting the protesters, you know, relentlessly and publicly, and the protesters immediately yelled at him to resign. It's like, okay. I mean, these people are anarchists, and they're just, you know, arsonists, literally and figuratively. They want to burn everything down.
2: You asked for something positive, and we didn't really give that. I do want to say, I think people need to realize that I don't want people to just think, oh, we're part of a silent majority, and we'll vote in November, and everything will be fine. Because first off, that might not be true. And secondly, voting is not sufficient for what needs to happen, and being quiet is not working out well. And so people need to realize that they need to speak up and they need to defend their neighbor. And also, though, we shouldn't put our trust in princes, and we should not be confused about them. I'm not pessimistic, by the way, about things. I just don't want people to think that things are better than
1: that. And I would just add on the sort of more Christian end of things that those of us that go to church and have some sort of moral clarity and we make the effort to instill that in our children, I think you're going to see like positive things that actually come out of it. If you can, you know, be aware of what's going on in the world but not compromised by it, like people are going to see you and they're going to want to follow that kind of example where you're not, you know, constantly troubled by what's going on. I mean, a lot of what we're seeing

0: And if you can step outside that, it's incredibly liberating, and a lot of people are going to want to join you.
1: Journalist Mark Amali Hemingway from the 2020 virtual Issues Etc. 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I'm Todd Wilkin. Thanks for listening.
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5: The commitment to population control and to the reduction of human population would be the most widely shared goal of the top leaders of the world's largest environmental organizations.
6: When we talk about how Christian nationalists use biblical texts, similar to what goes on with Marxists, they rip passages out of context and kind of weave them together as part of their political narrative.
7: There is no better evangelism tool you have than the Apostles and Nicene Creed. 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
8: 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And then God's children lived happily ever after. The end.
1: We have been sounding the alarm on woke ideology for years now here on Issues Etc. Where did it come from? What exactly is it? And why has it become like, well, some call it a mind virus that has infected virtually every institution in our country? Greetings and welcome to Issues Etc. on this Wednesday afternoon, May the 31st. I'm Todd Wilkin. Thanks for tuning us in. We'll spend the first half of today's show hearing Matt Walsh's presentation, Making the Case Against Woke Ideology, and then we'll study the hymn, Lord, Support Us All Day Long, with the author of this evening hymn, Pastor Stephen Starkey. Matt Walsh is host of The Matt Walsh Show, a columnist for The Daily Wire, and author of the books What is a Woman?, Church of Cowards, and Johnny the Walrus. Here's his presentation from the 2020 Virtual Issues Etc. Making the Case Conference.
9: Thank you so much. Great to be here, and I actually am a beekeeper, so that's all three of those things were unfortunately true. Tyrant, theocratic fascist, and beekeeper. Beekeeper, most important part of my life at this point, I would say. I've been asked to speak today on the topic of how to make the case against woke ideology, and I think before we talk about making the case against woke ideology, leftist ideology, two terms for the same thing, I think, maybe we should begin by talking about why it's necessary to make a case at all against it. I think it's tempting sometimes to look at the divisions in our country that we're currently embroiled in, and of course, divisions that have in recent weeks especially made themselves known through violence and chaos in the streets all across America. It's tempting to see all of this and sort of shrug and say, well, you know, it's disagreements. Americans have disagreements. They always have. And we're disagreeing over issues, and we'll work it out. I'm afraid to say I think it's more than that. I think it's worse than that. There is nothing wrong with disagreeing, obviously. Disagreement is good. And in fact, one of the terrible things about cancel culture, as it has now been dubbed, which is entirely and exclusively a leftist tool, is that it shuts down disagreement. But that's not what we're talking about. What we're watching unfold before us now is not so much disagreement as it is the destruction of our country, of our civilization. Because even a disagreement

0: And we still must, as a country, have some sort of unity. Without unity, there is no country. This is the United States of America, or at least it's supposed to be. And real unity is being rendered impossible as we speak. In fact, one of the first articles I wrote, I write for the DailyWire.com, and one of the first articles I wrote for the Daily Wire when I came on 3 years ago was a typically optimistic and cheerful piece titled "The United States of America No Longer Exists." And it was not met with very warm reception by many readers who understandably found it a bit bleak. 3 years later, it brings me no pleasure to say, I told you so. My basic thesis in that piece was that our country, though existing still as a legal and geographic entity, cannot be meaningfully described as united. And if it's not united, then it's not a country. We have nothing but the law and the land now sort of holding us together. And that's not enough to make a nation or a people. There needs to be something else. There needs to be some uniting principle, some defining commonality that binds us together. If we're going to be united, we have to be united around something, by something. Now, today, all of this holds true, only more so. The key difference between now and 3 years ago is that we no longer have the law. Between the unconstitutional lockdowns and the sudden abandonment of those policies in order to allow rampaging leftist mobs to wreak havoc in the streets of our cities for weeks on end, the rule of law has broken down and been abandoned. And with our borders still about as porous as they've ever been, it's hard to say that we're meaningfully united, even on a purely geographic level. With these two pillars crumbling, pillars that were already in and of themselves insufficient to keep a country together, what's left? You know, many nations around the world and throughout history have been held together by the bonds of common heritage, ancestry, language, tradition. The United States has always been different in this respect, but we once had a language, at least, and some traditions. Now it's ethnocentric, xenophobic, racist to expect immigrants to learn the language of the country they're immigrating to. As for traditions, our national holidays like Thanksgiving and Columbus Day have been abolished in many quarters, and that trend is rapidly gaining speed. Independence Day is now on the chopping block. I think Memorial Day will surely be soon to follow. These holidays are being torn down along with the statues of our historical icons. I think 160-some by last count have been destroyed or taken down, destroyed, or vandalized. Also politicized, like the sporting events that once gave us respite from the political back and forth. These losses are not insignificant. Healthy, vibrant countries have always had their traditions and holidays and heroes. We're going to try to be the first country in history with none of those. I don't think the experiment will prove successful. But the thing that has always made, of course, America unique is that it's a nation founded on ideas, on a creed, really. And if nothing else, we were once joined by our shared belief in those ideas, in that creed. We've never succeeded, obviously, in applying all of our lofty principles that all men are created equal, endowed by the Creator with inherent dignity and worth. We never succeeded in applying that equally to everybody. And we don't now, as unborn babies, of course, are killed by 60 million unborn babies have been murdered since Roe v. Wade in this country. But we've always, until recently, shared those ideas on at least an aspirational level. Now what's changed is that we no longer aspire to be that sort of country. Many Americans fundamentally reject the inherent dignity of human beings. They reject it in principle, not just in practice. And our ideas of what it means to be equal are so elementally opposed as to render them meaningless. Are we joined by our shared desire to be free? Is that what unites us? Well, no. In the minds of many, the ultimate vision of freedom is a socialist utopia where the free market is abolished, the government provides for all of our basic needs. Now, to me and many others, this is a vision of slavery, not freedom. It may be true that all Americans talk about freedom. We all like the way the word sounds when it leaves our lips. But the only commonality between the competing views of freedom is the word itself. Can we be bound by our passion for human rights? Again, no. The situation with rights is much like that with freedom. Those on the left, not just on the leftist fringes, but the mainstream of the movement, would say that mothers have a right to kill their offspring. that some Americans have a right to the money and property of other Americans, that biological males have a right to access women's locker rooms, gay couples have a right to the goods and services of Christian business owners, and so on. They see a human right as a claim always in competition with other rights claims. And in the leftist worldview, the woke worldview, one right must always supersede another. The woman's right to autonomy must trounce violently a child's right to live. A college student's right to be free of debt must overpower a wealthy man's right to the fruit of his own labor. What they're really describing here is not rights at all. What they're describing is one group's struggle for power and dominance over another. It has nothing to do with rights. Rights are supposed to be inherent to our human nature. By definition, human rights cannot be in competition with one another. This is not a competition. But since we have fundamentally opposing definitions of the term rights, we cannot be united around it. So if we cannot be united around tradition, language, or heritage, and we also cannot be united around a shared belief in freedom and human rights, then what's left? We would appear to be already two different countries, or perhaps several different countries. Even that may be an overly generous way of describing our current state, because really, when a man tells me that he believes babies aren't people and biological sex doesn't exist and men can get pregnant and women have penises and police departments should be abolished and America is racist to its core and I'm a white supremacist because I disagree with him on these points, I find myself questioning whether we're from the same planet, let alone the same country. That is how absolutely opposed we are on all levels, with almost no common ground or shared frame of reference at all. It's not hard to see, in light of this, why our debates are fruitless and our conversations go nowhere. We are speaking different languages in this country, both literally and metaphorically. We are people divided by gaps that cannot be easily closed. There's no bridge that can connect the left to the right. The differences are too deep, too wide. For unity to occur, one side or the other must simply abandon almost everything they believe and profess their allegiance to the other side, and that's not likely to happen anytime soon. So the divisions will remain, and they'll grow deeper, and we'll be less united over time. That is, unless we can meet head-on, engage with, expose, and ultimately defeat the ideas that are driving this division, and ultimately the disintegration of our country. As for those ideas, there are obviously a great many that need to be addressed, but I think today I'd like to focus especially on two concepts that are absolutely central to woke ideology. And these are concepts that, as they are presented by the left anyway, are quite pernicious and toxic. These are concepts that are driving a lot of the riots and chaos that we see right now. And those are the related concepts of privilege and oppression. I want to address both of these things.
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5: 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I'm Todd Wilkin. We're listening to Matt Walsh of The Matt Walsh Show. 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
6: Let me start with privilege. When I think about privilege, you know, I think back to a few months ago when a region of our country was devastated by massive flooding. Entire neighborhoods were underwater. Footage of the damage, if you saw it, looks almost biblical. But you probably hadn't heard of this natural disaster. You probably didn't see the footage. And the reason you hadn't heard of it and you didn't see it is that this happened in eastern Kentucky. Many of the homes destroyed by the catastrophic flooding were trailer parks. Many of the affected communities were poor rural towns. The misfortunes suffered by people in these areas very rarely attract the attention of anyone outside of the areas, especially in the media, which is an especially egregious oversight because there are so many misfortunes for people in these areas. Nine of the poorest counties in the country are located in eastern Kentucky. Nearly half of the residents in one county, Owsley County, are subsisting under the poverty line. Across the entire Appalachian region, the poverty rate is almost 20%, with an average income of only $37,000. You look at photographs of the poverty in Appalachia, and you'll have to remind yourself that you're looking at images of Americans in the 21st century and not a third world country or pioneers in the 1800s. In 2014, the New York Times Magazine compiled a list of the places in the country with the worst quality of life. According to their calculation, eastern Kentucky holds the distinction as the absolute worst place to live. The team at The Upshot, which is a Times news and data analysis venture, compiled six basic metrics to give a picture of the quality and longevity of life in each county of the nation, and that's they judged it by educational attainment, household income, jobless rate, disability rate, life expectancy, and obesity rate. Weighting each equally, six counties in eastern Kentucky's coal country rank among the bottom 10. Clay County, in dead last, might as well be in a different country. The median household income there is barely above the poverty line at $22,000. Just over half the nationwide median. Only 7.4% of the population has a bachelor's degree or higher. The unemployment rate is 12.7%. The disability rate is nearly as high at 11.7%. It should come as no surprise, given these figures, that the suicide rate in Appalachia is 17% higher than national average. The opioid crisis has also hit this region harder than perhaps anywhere else, which is probably the one piece of trivia about Appalachia that most people in the country already know. Now, I bring all this up because it seems relevant to the current conversation about white privilege. We're told that privilege is rewarded to all white children from birth by virtue of their skin pigmentation. But in what sense exactly is a white child in a trailer park with a meth addicted mother and a father committed suicide privileged? And who has the worst standard of living in the country? Now, he's certainly not economically privileged. If we say that he's privileged, in what sense do we say that he's privileged? And what good is this privilege doing him? How does he cash it in? When will he see its benefits? Now, he's not economically privileged, obviously. He's not privileged with a good education, good health care, good standard of living, good housing, good job opportunities. He's on the bottom rung in all of these areas. Is he privileged systemically? Well, whatever that means, how is he privileged that way? What system precisely favors him, and in what way? It would seem to me, and I'm sure it probably seems even more so to him, that he has been forgotten and forsaken by all systems everywhere. Will his white skin guarantee better treatment from the police? I see no evidence that cops take a more lenient approach with crime-ridden trailer parks than they do crime-ridden inner cities. Anyone making such a claim that he's going to get better treatment from the police has a burden of proof on them. I've never seen any proof presented. Will his white skin help him in a job interview? Well, the unemployment rate in these areas would seem to suggest otherwise. Besides, it seems unlikely that most employers are biased in favor of poor kids from trailer parks with regional accents. The claim of universal white privilege does not hold up against the, to borrow a phrase from the left, the lived experience of many white people. It is true that the experience of many black people in the city would appear to support the notion, you know, their lived experience supports the notion of white privilege, or would seem to. But that's because we're comparing their experience to suburban white people living in single-family homes with fenced-in yards and basketball hoops in the driveway. If we compare their experiences to impoverished whites living in drug-infested trailer parks, suddenly the privilege issue isn't so literally or figuratively black and white. Now, it's the same on the other end of the spectrum, too. Compare two people of different races living in the same favorable circumstances, and it will be much harder to say who has privilege over the other. That's because the true privileges in modern society are not tied directly to race. Economic privilege is real. I think it makes sense to say that a child born to a rich family is privileged, but it's clear that being white is no guarantor of this privilege. At a deeper and more important level, children born to loving, stable, two-parent homes are the real recipients of privilege. This indeed is the most significant privilege a person can be given. And I, of course, it's kind of sad to call it a privilege because it should be a given, but it is a privilege these days. It's also the greatest defense against poverty, drug abuse, and all of the other social ills mentioned above. It's no coincidence that domestic strife is common in areas that suffer from a lack of economic privilege. The two issues feed off of each other. It's the ultimate vicious cycle. Now, if you want more proof that privilege is tied to family situation and not race, all you have to do is look at the successes of immigrants in this country. It's well known that Asian immigrants as a group are a remarkable success story in America. If privilege was handed out by race and only to white people, you would expect that Asians as well would be disadvantaged. Black immigrants, too, do very well here. Indeed, black immigrants outperform native-born black Americans in areas like education, household income, etc., pretty much every area you can think of. Now, why is that? Well, over 80% of Asian immigrants in this country live in a two-parent household. For black immigrants, it's 50%. For native-born black Americans, it's only about 35%. There does appear to be a striking correlation between success in life, everything we call privilege, and your family situation. It's very hard for me to believe that this is a coincidence. Now, the state of the family in Appalachia isn't great either. Domestic abuse is so endemic in that part of the world that a third of all hospitalizations related to domestic abuse of a partner in the entire country occur in that region of the country. Now, a child growing up without a father or in a home beset by domestic turmoil will be at a profound disadvantage in many respects. But those disadvantages will have almost nothing to do with his race. In the same way, a child growing up with two parents in a loving and stable marriage who care about his education and care what he does during the day and care about his moral formation will have many extraordinary advantages that, though often attributed to race, actually have no relation to skin color whatsoever. Anyone can give those advantages to their kids simply by staying married and staying in the same house. If we really want to understand privilege, then, and see that more children are blessed with its benefits, we need to stop looking at the issue through a purely racial lens. Now, from here, we can get to one of the most important, most relevant issues of all, I think, and that is, of course, related, the idea of oppression. Now, woke ideology is an ideology of victimhood, and it works by painting some groups as victims, as oppressed, and others, straight white males mostly, as the oppressors. Congresswoman Ilhan Omar recently declared during a press conference that America's system of oppression must be dismantled. And she identified, if you're wondering what our system of oppression is, she identified our political and economic systems, as well as the criminal justice system, as the perpetrators of this oppression. So pretty much all the systems. Now, while listening to Omar deliver one of her trademark soliloquies about our evil and oppressive country, one wonders, what exactly is this oppression she speaks of? Who is being oppressed, and in what way specifically are they being oppressed? Omar is not the only one painting such a dystopian picture of our society. This is a message we hear from all across the left, from the protesters, the rioters, Hollywood, academia, BLM, the media.
5: 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Making the Case conference. On the other side, some examples from the media.

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0: The 6th century. The 12th century. The 16th century. The 21st century. 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
9: 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Welcome back to Issues Etc. I'm Todd Wilkin. We're listening to a presentation from the 2020 Virtual Issues Etc. Making the Case Conference from Matt Walsh of The Matt Walsh Show. He's making the case against woke ideology. And here's some examples from the media.
11: You take an article, just one example, an article published by Teen Vogue recently claiming that the United States is, quote, by every indication, more committed to death, subjugation, and grief than life, liberty, and the pursuit of happiness. To prove the point, the author points to the recent but unconnected murders of two women. Now, a vague attempt is made to link their deaths to racism, but what she neglects to mention is that both women were killed by black men. Why didn't the author use a more useful and relevant example of black women killed by white men? Probably because such cases are exceedingly rare. They couldn't find an example of it. Despite America being, as the piece says, a, quote, vast tapestry of death, the fact is that white people rarely kill black people. The reverse is also true. As FBI statistics show, the vast majority of black people are killed by black people, white by white. Interracial murders are extremely rare. Also, by the way, murder by police is extremely rare as well. Police arrest 10 million suspects every year. Last year, 1,000 suspects of the 10 million were shot and killed in the process. That is 0.01% of the total. The vast majority of them were armed. Of the unarmed suspects shot by cops, 25 were white, 14 were black. Of the 14 unarmed black suspects shot, 8 were in the process of trying to hurt or kill police with a car or their hands, or in one case a taser, in another case a dog. That leaves 6 truly unarmed black people killed by police. Of those 6, 1 was a clear-cut case of murder. 2 others were charged with manslaughter. So 1 murder, 2 manslaughters out of 3 million arrests. That's less than, much less in fact, than 0.00004%. The same percent it can be found for whites, by the way, or very nearly the same. And yet people are marching through the streets with signs screaming, "Stop killing us." A writer for The Atlantic is more specific in a recent article saying, "I want white people to stop killing us." We're supposed to believe that, you know, racial minorities are being hunted and gunned down in the street by racist white people. But this epidemic of racial violence is almost entirely imaginary. It is a fable that is being repeated over and over again from all corners of society until people are persuaded that it's true just by force of repetition. Even McDonald's is getting in on the act. The fast food chain recently tweeted a video of a quote-unquote trans woman pleading with the public to, quote, "stop killing us." Once again, the plea is unnecessary. The supposed problem of anti-trans violence is a myth. Trans people are murdered, of course, just like people of all groups are unfortunately murdered sometimes, but almost all of the murders are tied to domestic violence, prostitution, or drugs. Bigotry very rarely has anything to do with it. But McDonald's is not alone. A great many of the largest and richest corporations in America have adopted the far-left talking points of Black Lives Matter and done their part to spread the misinformation to the public, which is not exactly what you would expect in a country supposedly committed to the oppression and extermination of racial minorities. Indeed, corporations are so firmly on the side of the alleged oppressed that Colin Kaepernick has been able to parlay his oppression into 3 multi-million dollar partnerships with major corporations. He now has deals with Disney, Nike, and Netflix. Not a bad form of persecution if you can find it. Not, of course, every allegedly oppressed person is as rich and unduly admired as Colin Kaepernick, but statistically speaking, almost everyone in this country of any race is richer, freer, and more comfortable than almost everyone else who has ever lived on Earth at any point in history and anywhere on the globe. We all enjoy an unprecedented amount of freedom and luxury, for now. Some of us more than others, of course, we can't all be as privileged as Colin Kaepernick, but even the most economically disadvantaged in our society still have liberties and luxuries unknown to the poor and downtrodden elsewhere on Earth and throughout history. Now, none of this means that we should be complacent or accepting of actual injustice when it occurs, but it does make you wonder why now, of all times and here of all places, we should be seeing crazed mobs burning down cities and calling for the dismantling of the system that has made them historically secure and comfortable in the first place. Now, I mean, why is it happening now? Most of the people doing the rioting and everything, I mean, these are very comfortable people. Most of them don't even have jobs. I think we can assume that based on the fact that they're out protesting every single day. So why? I think the answer, and this may be right now the most important thing to understand about woke ideology, the answer is that struggle is a basic human need. Human beings, it turns out, must have something to struggle against, fight against, overcome. Humans need, I think, even to suffer, if only in manageable doses. What we cannot do as people, apparently, is sit still, just luxuriating in our comforts and remarking on how easy we have it. In fact, nobody wants to admit they have it easy. It's very rare you hear anyone say that. What people want to talk about is their struggles and the bad things that are happening in their lives. We can't be happy sitting back and enjoying our happiness. Decadence is not quite as fun or fulfilling as we thought it would be. So we need a struggle of some kind. We need something. But in modern society, there aren't very many forms of struggle immediately on offer. So we have to create one for ourselves. Now, there are 2 ways to go about this. And I think everyone should, because as I say, it actually is a human need. So you could go about it the healthy way or the unhealthy way. The healthy way is to set out to do constructive and meaningful things that are difficult and require sacrifice. The most obvious and important example of that is starting a family. By starting a family, you make your life far more complicated and difficult than it otherwise was. I have four kids. I know something about that. But in the bargain, you get love, you get meaning, you get purpose, and an escape from loneliness. And then there are the smaller undertakings, the little things people can do to purposefully make their lives a little bit harder than they need to be. You know, just little things like gardening, hunting, fishing, fixing your own plumbing, changing your own oil, you know, making meals from scratch, etc. Modern society has provided much easier ways to obtain the practical benefits of all of those things, but some of us do them anyway because it takes effort. And healthy people find value in putting in the effort. It is work largely for its own sake. Now, there was a time, of course, the majority of human history, in fact, when people had no choice but to do everything the hard way. If you wanted something built, you had to build it. If you wanted something to eat, you had to grow it, kill it, or catch it. And we notice that in those times, there rarely were people marching through the streets over imaginary oppression or even real oppression. They had their struggle. You know, they lived it every day. There was no need to create any new ones for themselves. Because every other human need for them was not automatically met, the human need for struggle was always met. But what happens when somebody rejects all of the fruitful and constructive outlets to satisfy this need for struggle and sacrifice, especially rejects the outlet of starting a family, as so many millennials have? Well, then they resort to self-martyrdom and persecution complexes. You know, for a lot of people, this means randomly ruining their relationships, creating drama where it doesn't need to be, convincing themselves that, you know, everyone's out to get them. These are the people that thrive on gossip and envy and feelings of personal offense and injury. We all know people like this. They are likely to find supposed backstabbers and cheaters and liars and fake friends everywhere they go because that's how they see the world. It is the struggle that they have made for themselves. You might hear a woman say, "Why can't I find an honest man?" Well, the answer is that you can find an honest man. There are a lot of them out there. It's just that you don't want to. You have found meaning in your manufactured struggle, and you don't want to let it go. I think the protesters and a lot of the woke crowd are in this camp, doing a version of this same thing. They fulfill their basic need for struggle by making up elaborate mythologies about oppression and persecution. They convince themselves that they're in a fight for their lives against the murderous racists and oppressive bigots who lurk around every corner, supposedly. Now, it's all hallucinatory. It's all a mirage for people whose freedom and luxury has made them thirst for struggle, you know, the way that a man in the desert thirsts for a drink of water. But mirage or not, they will hang on to it, and no mere fact or statistic will be allowed to interfere. They are determined to take vengeance on America, even if America never did anything to them, except give them everything that they could ever want or need. The irony, though, is that if they succeed, if they actually do tear this country down, dismantle it as they want to, as Ilhan Omar wants to, then the luxury and freedom and comfort that they take for granted really will disappear. And they will finally get the authentic version of the oppression that they so desperately want. And once they have it, I suspect they will quickly decide that they don't really want it. But they'll no longer have a choice at that point. They will be able, all they'll be able to do is lie in the bed that they've made for themselves. And we will all have to lie in the same bed. Unless we as the rational, we as the moral, we who understand objective truth, objective morality, unless we stand in the way.
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0: Welcome back to Issues Etc. I'm Todd Wilkin. We're hearing a case being made against woke ideology from the 2020 Virtual Issues Etc. Making the Case Conference. From Matt Walsh, host of The Matt Walsh Show, columnist for The Daily Wire, and author of the books What is a Woman?, Church of Cowards, and Johnny the Walrus. Folks, today, May 31st, is your final opportunity to take advantage of the early bird registration fee of $100 for the 2023 Lutherans for Life National Conference, October 11th through the 13th in Cincinnati, Ohio. This year's conference includes visits to the Ark Encounter and the Creation Museum. Learn more at lutheransforlife.org, lutheransforlife.org. The first question from a viewer of the conference had to do with the effects of woke ideology on sports. First question is for Matt. It comes from Krista. Krista says, could Matt speak to the effect of woke culture on sports and specifically baseball, which till now has been mostly apolitical? Will sports ever again be a uniting element in our country that can be enjoyed by all as a respite from the worries of everyday life?
4: No, I'm afraid to say. I'm a big sports fan myself, so I wish I could say that I see a future where we regain some sort of sanity and sports is just sports again. But I think what we've discovered with leftists is that nothing is allowed to just be what it is. It all has to serve their doctrines and their dogma. A perfect example is you look even at these changes they're making, and I think it was the AP recently announced that they're going to capitalize the word black, but not the word white. And the reason they gave for that is that, one of the reasons anyway, is that white people aren't oppressed. Which, what does that have to do with grammar? I mean, why would that affect how you punctuate a word? Doesn't make any sense at all, except just that everything is ideological. Every last thing is ideological on the left, including punctuation. So of course, if they're doing that with punctuation, then sports has proven to be a great platform for them to spread their
0: How should
4: ideas.
0: Social conservatives who are sports fans, I happen to be a big baseball fan, how should we respond when we see these players that we have respected for their talent, for their careers, either kind of bow to the pressure of the team and do whatever symbolic action that they do, raise a fist or take a knee or something like that. Or maybe from a completely sincere support for it, they just don't want to see racism continue.
5: do the same kind of thing, say, during the national anthem. How do we respond to that?
4: Well, I think I've been a little torn on this myself, because originally when this started with the NFL and the anthem protests, I was in the camp of saying, let's just ignore it and hopefully it'll stop. I just want to focus on the game. But we've discovered that it's not going to stop, and I do think that we're probably getting to a point where we have to start voting with our wallets. And I think conservatives are often reluctant to do that, reluctant to boycott, reluctant to make decisions on you know, our entertainment we consume or products we buy based on politics. We're reluctant to do that, but I think we have to get over that squeamishness, really, at some point.
5: Matt Gordon in Austin, Texas, says this. Matt used the phrase unconstitutional lockdowns as if it were obviously true, but he needs to prove that. Why are they unconstitutional?
4: Well, I think it is obviously true. Just look, all you have to do is read the First Amendment. You know, the freedom of assembly, the right to exercise our religion is enshrined in the First Amendment. And so it seems to me that when you have governments, you know, across the country all at once, telling you that you're not allowed to go to church, and if you do go to church, you'd be arrested, arresting pastors who tried to gather their communities together for worship. If that's not a violation of the First Amendment, if that's not the government stopping the free exercise of religion, I honestly don't know what would qualify. I mean, if that does not qualify, then I would, to the question, I would throw it back and say, what would you need to see in order to be convinced that we have on our hands an actual infringement of First Amendment? Now, that's not to say that the courts will agree with me, or if it makes it to the Supreme Court, will they agree? I'm not saying that's going to happen, but I think we can use our eyes and read what the First Amendment says, and I think it clearly prohibits governments from shutting down churches and arresting you for going to church.
5: How do you explain what many have observed, which is kind of the obvious disparity between you can protest, but you can't go to church, that some governors, mayors have kind of blithely tossed out there? And when challenged on it, they just kind of back up and say it's too dangerous to go to church.
4: Right, exactly. I think that's another important element of this, proving that it's unconstitutional, because the claim that, well, we had to do this for public health, we had no choice, is revealed to be absurd by the fact that they are not only allowing these protests, but endorsing them, participating in them. I mean, some of these mayors are coming out and being a part of the crowd. So if this is really just about public health, then of course you would shut down all mass gatherings. But when you allow some and not others, especially when you're allowing the ones that you agree with and not allowing the ones you don't agree with or don't care about, that is viewpoint discrimination. And that is a textbook infringement of the First Amendment.
5: Matt, I want your thoughts on the slippery slope, because it's probably 20 years ago we started on the air dealing with the issue of same-sex marriage when it was just kind of a twinkle in the activist's eye. And it wasn't too long after that we got to Obergefell. I remember thinking when it was first being raised as a public issue, if we can define marriage as something other than a man and a woman, we can define marriage as anything other than a man or a woman. What is next after polygamy?
4: Yeah, I actually don't. I don't think that polygamy is the next point on the slippery slope. I think the interesting thing is that actually gay marriage is further down the slope than polygamy. So what we sort of did was we leaped over polygamy and just went right to gay marriage, which is the far more extreme thing.
5: Interesting.
4: And now we're circling back and covering the bases that we skipped. Because polygamy is immoral and wrong, and I don't support it, but it's far more, it's closer to natural law than is gay marriage. At least polygamous unions can be procreative, and they did serve a purpose, at least in ancient times, you know, when it was time to populate the earth. So it seems to me that gay marriage is the far more extreme step that we just went right to. It was sort of like we were on not really a slope, but just a free fall plunge. And we see the same thing now with gender. What we're doing in redefining gender is so extreme and so beyond the bounds of rationality that I think we've already sort of got to the bottom of that slope. And now we're going to go and see all the things that were included with it that we didn't realize at first.
5: This is a question for you, Matt, from Cambria in Idaho. She says, I'm a college student at a Lutheran Christian university, and even there, I witness my peers kowtow to woke culture. In the campus environment, there seems to be a false equivalency between being woke and loving one's neighbor. How do we address this with both logic and Christian love? And what practical advice do you have for us who feel increasingly disheartened at these times?
4: Yeah, well, I think the, you know, if we love someone, what it kind of goes to what is love? Because we hear so much that if you love someone, it means you have to accept everything they do and you have to be tolerant of everything they do. But I think Aquinas said that love is to will the good of the other. And so if you love someone, it means you want what's best for them. You want what's good for them. You want holiness for them. You want salvation for them ultimately. And so if you love someone, you're not going to sit back while they destroy themselves or while they walk into sin or self-destruction any more than you want someone to do that for you. So I think standing up against evil and against things that are destroying people, I don't see that as unloving. I see that as a necessary aspect of love. I mean, it's C.S. Lewis talking about patriotism, and he said that, you know, if you love your country, you're going to criticize your country sometimes, just like if you love your mother, you're not going to cheer her on while she drives over a cliff. You're going to, even if it upsets her, you're going to say, hey, mom, you're going over a cliff. And I think that's what we have to do as Christians in our day-to-day lives. I think that's the balance.
5: I can't imagine being a young college student at an ostensibly Christian university and having to encounter woke culture, the struggle of conscience, the peer pressure must be enormous, and especially if they're encountering that in the classroom. How bad is it when woke culture finds its way into heretofore Christian institutions of education?
4: Yeah, well, I think it found its way into Christian institutions a long time ago. So this is a process that we've seen play out. I have nothing but admiration for students in these environments that are able to stand strong. That's not something, I didn't go to college. That's not something I had to deal with. But I also think that, you know, not to say that we abandon this battlefield necessarily, but I also think that this is something that parents need to start keeping in mind when they're deciding whether or not they're going to. For so long, the default position as parents has been to usher your kids off into four-year colleges, you know, thinking maybe a Christian college will be safe. We know that's not the case anymore. So do we start finding other, you know, taking other paths? Do we start encouraging our kids to go into the workforce and just skip over that? I think those are things we have to think about.
5: For Matt, this comes from Kaibo. How should we fight against woke culture when it seems to now control most of the voice outlets, media, social media, etc., and most aspects of the culture, and actively cancels those who speak out?
4: Well, I think there are two things. The first is really basic. I just think we need some moral courage, and there's just no getting around it. Yes, canceled. If you speak out, you're going to be attacked, and the consequences could be pretty severe. You know, losing your job or something is a severe consequence, getting kicked out of school. I mean, these kind of things happen. But if we're not willing to take those risks, then we might as well pack it in and just stop talking about any of this and accept what's happening in our culture. We have to be willing to stand up and speak out and make a sacrifice and put ourselves on the line. I think, you know, we've been way too focused on self-preservation. You know, this will happen to me sometimes where, you know, I'll say something and I'll have the canceled mob coming after me, you know, doing their normal routine. And I'll get private messages from people saying, oh, I really agree with you. Keep it up. And, you know, I always think I appreciate the support. But at the same time, you're kind of hiding in the bushes while the pitchfork mob's after me saying, hey, good job, buddy. But it's like maybe come out into the open and say it. And we'll have strength in numbers because then people will see. That's the other thing I run into a lot where when I go out in public. People say they like knowing they're not alone. They hear me say things and they think the exact same thing. And oh my gosh, we're not the only. Yeah, we're not alone. There's a lot of us out there. So the numbers don't mean anything if we stay silent. And so we talk about the silent majority. And Trump likes to brag about how we're the silent majority. I don't know if we are or not. I don't know if we are the majority. But if we are and we're silent, then shame on us, because there's no good in being. There's no strength in silence. We have to speak out and be counted.
0: That was Matt Walsh from the 2020 Virtual Issues Etc. Making the Case Conference. Matt is host of The Matt Walsh Show, columnist for Daily Wire, and author of the books What is a Woman?, Church of Cowards, and Johnny the Walrus. When we return, we'll study the hymn Lord Support Us All Day Long with the author of this evening hymn, Pastor Stephen Starkey. I'm Todd Wilkin. Stay with us.

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8: When we talk about how Christian nationalists use biblical texts, similar to what goes on with Marxists, they rip passages out of context and kind of weave them together as part of their political narrative.
9: There is no better evangelism tool you have than the Apostles and Nicene Creed. 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
10: 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And then God's children lived happily ever after. The end.
11: It is sadly common nowadays for adults to require children to bear the consequences for the adults' actions. Adults putting their rights before those of children. What are the basic rights that children ought to have recognized, and what's the danger of ignoring children's rights? Greetings and welcome to Issues Etc. on this Friday, June the 2nd. We're going to be hearing Katie Faust make the case for children's rights from the 2020 Issues Etc. Making the Case Conference. Then we'll study the evening hymn, God Who Made the Earth and Heaven, with Dr. Arthur Just.

0: publication titled Raising Conservative Kids in a Woke City. Let's hear her presentation from the 2020 Virtual Issues Etc. Making the Case Conference.
1: I'm really glad to be with you today. I know you were expecting Robert George, so I know it's a disappointment on your end, but it's kind of a life achievement for me. Please, God, let me be B-list for Robert George for the rest of my life. Let me share a little bit about myself. I grew up in Portland. My parents were married until I was 10, and thankfully I was very close to my mom and my dad. But they divorced when I was 10. My father dated and remarried, and soon after their divorce, my mom fell in love with a woman, and they have been together ever since. After their divorce, I split time between the home of my mom and dad, and thankfully continued to stay in contact with both of them throughout my adulthood. I benefited so much from both of their love and connection, even though obviously it's difficult when a child can't have both their mom and dad full time. Contrary to what the internet will tell you, should you Google my name, I was not raised by two moms. I don't consider my mother's partner my mother, but I do consider her my friend. And I'm living proof that supporting marriage, because marriage is a social justice issue for children, has nothing to do with hating gay people. And Christians should do both, love our gay family and friends and support traditional marriage because it is the most child-friendly institution the world has ever known. After the divorce and bouncing between homes, between my mom and dad's home, a friend of mine, little side note, invited me to church. I previously had had quite a heathen background with a little dabbling in New Ageism, but this friend invited me to a very small, soon to shutter its doors, Lutheran church. And I became a Christian. And even though I was a mess, a hot mess, the pastor there, this kind Lutheran pastor, served as a spiritual father to me. Even though he was struggling with his own health concerns, he had an inoperable brain tumor, and year after year we saw his health deteriorate, still, he shepherded me, and he guided me, and he encouraged me, even in the middle of coming out of this pretty messy world. He had three children, one of whom was wayward and on the street at the time that he died, and he didn't get to see her return to Christ and getting her life back on track, but she did, and now I get to spiritually shepherd her. So I just want to say that as an encouragement to you, regardless of what's going on in your life, regardless of what's going on with your health or your family, be faithful to your little flock because God won't let those efforts return void. So I went to college, got married, met a really good-looking guy, decided we should stay together for a long time. We had four kids. He became a pastor. We did youth ministry together for a long time. Now he's the senior pastor at our church in Seattle, where we are one of seven conservatives. And thanks, you can laugh at that at home. I heard you. It's okay. So we started to get involved in ministry, get involved with kids, and then something happened, right? I'm just living my life, pastor's wife, parenting my kids, loving my church, and then something happened in 2012, and that is when President Obama evolved on the topic of gay marriage. And then what it sounded like to me was, in that moment, every media outlet around the country seemed to feel free to play the bigot card. Now that they had the president, anybody who opposed gay marriage was a bigot. It didn't matter how many gay people that you knew and loved. It didn't matter how well-reasoned your arguments were. It didn't matter what your personal experience was. It didn't even matter if you were gay yourself. The only way to not be a bigot was to support gay marriage. And what I heard from that side of the debate is that kids don't need moms and dads. Any two will do. Two dads, two moms, there's no difference. Now, I love to be loved, and I hate to be hated. And so I knew the cost of getting into this marriage and family debate, just like you probably know the cost. You've probably tested those waters. You've probably spoken about the importance of moms and dads or your support for traditional marriage, and you know exactly what that gets you. That gets you unfriended, right? They call you names. And for a long time, that was enough to keep me quiet. But when they started lying about kids, that's when I knew that it was time for me to start speaking up. Because here's the thing, you know, I'd been working with kids for like 20 years. And when you're doing a lock-in with a bunch of high schoolers And all

0: all the kids are asleep on the gymnasium floor, and you've got that one kid that wants to stay up and talk. Do you know what that kid wants to talk about? They talk about their pain. And it's almost always connected to, where is my dad? Why did my mom leave? I wonder who my father is. Is my mother coming home? When kids lose a relationship with their mother and father, and it doesn't matter how it happens, death, divorce, abandonment, and now kids created through reproductive technologies, it inflicts a primal wound in their life. Half of you out there know exactly what I'm talking about. Half of you did not have the relationship that you deserved with your own mother or father. Half of you probably can barely talk about it without getting emotional. That's because it's something that you are made for, and it's something that you have a natural right to. So I got into the marriage and family debate, and I started talking about marriage exists for children. Marriage is actually a social justice issue for children, and children need moms and dads. And I learned a lot. I learned a lot by failing a lot and by watching the rest of us on this side, on the traditional marriage side, fail. How did we fail? How did we fail to convince our country that we need marriage between a man and a woman? And I came to the conclusion that we lost for three reasons. Number one, we misidentified the victims of the marriage debate. You see, the other side did such a great job of presenting adults as the victims. We knew their stories, we heard their heartaches, and you know, to be honest, many of our gay and lesbian friends have suffered. They have gone through incredibly difficult personal struggles. But when we get the question about marriage and family wrong, when we get the definition of marriage wrong, adults are not the victims. Children are the victims. And on our side of the debate, we were too busy focusing on other aspects of this instead of understanding with laser beam precision that children were going to lose if we got this wrong. And they are. The second reason why we lost the marriage and the family debate in 2015 is because we failed to tell the story. You see, our side has always had the best data, the best research, the best answers. We've got the five major religions of the world on our side. But today, that is not enough. Today, you have to humanize your arguments, and you do that by telling the story. And the other side is king when it comes to emotion and storytelling. And there were plenty of adults that were talking about how desperately they want this, how they've longed for this, what it means to them. But it was very hard to find the kids' stories, the kids who were raised by two moms or two dads, who talked about their mother hunger or father hunger, or that they loved their two dads, but they desperately wanted a mother and started calling every woman that they knew, their aunts, their dad's lesbian friends, their teachers, will you be my mom? Will you be my mom? Well, that's Samantha's story. If you go to our website, you can look at Samantha's story. She was raised by two dads in her early life. She didn't even know that mothers existed because she was in a world of all men, until she was a five-year-old, and she watched The Land Before Time in kindergarten and suddenly realized, there's such a thing as mother? There's such a thing as mother, and I don't have one. There's such a thing as mother, and I desperately want one. We didn't tell those stories, partially because those are very expensive stories to tell. It's pretty easy for Zach Walls to get up in front of the Ohio legislature and talk about how much he loves his two moms because it's only going to increase family joy at Thanksgiving time. But for the kid who says, when my two moms went to bed at night, I was flipping through the photo albums desperately trying to find a man that looked like me because I didn't look like anyone else in my family, like my friend Millie Fontana, who was raised by two moms, donor conceived and atheist woman. Those stories are very expensive to tell. That doesn't earn her any praise from anyone in her family, and she does not get a front seat at the parade when she tells that story. But because we didn't tell those stories, the other side won the day. The other reason we lost the marriage battle is because we seemed to only want to defend certain children. Many of us spoke up about a child's need and right to be known and loved by their mother and father, and that's why marriage matters. And the other side retorted, really? You really think mothers and fathers matter? Is that why you're writing amicus briefs to overturn no-fault divorce? Is that why you're starting petitions to make sure that heterosexual couples can't use sperm donors? Because I don't actually think that you care about, you're not doing anything about that, are you? And they were right. We did raise a ruckus when it came to same-sex marriage because kids would lose a mother or father, but we have ignored violations of children's rights to their mother and father in pretty much every other area of family life.
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3: 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And a life of service is a life well lived.
4: Truth, freedom, vocation. 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
0: Welcome back. I'm Todd Wilkin. On this Friday, June the 2nd, Katie Faust is making the case for children's rights from the 2020 Virtual Issues Etc. Making the Case Conference. Now she gets to the heart of her thesis.
5: So I want to talk to you today about making the case for children's rights. I'm not talking about children's right to life. My guess is you all know exactly what that means, and you are fighting hard to ensure that children have a right to life in the womb. But on this side of the womb, children also have rights. Aside from their right to be alive, the number one natural right that is agreed upon by nearly every country in the world is a child's right to be known and loved by the two people responsible for their existence, their mother and father. What happens when we defend children's rights to their mother and father? Well, the first thing is, children don't experience any familial loss. If we can defend children's rights to be known and loved by their mother and father every day in a married home, the kid does not have to sacrifice anything in their family. Contrast that with the modern family. And forever from now on, when you hear the word modern family, I want you to think child loss, because that's what it is. Every form of modern family involves loss for children. And when those losses are because adult desire was prioritized above children's rights, those losses are an injustice. When we defend children's rights to their mother and father, it grants children access to their biological identity. Now, kids can be well loved by adoptive parents. I hope that my adoptive son is well loved by me. But I can't fully compensate for everything that my son has lost. It's hard for him to look around the family and not see anyone that looks like him. You probably know people who are adopted who maybe later in their life, when they're 20 or 30, they think, who are my biological parents? Maybe I'm going to start a search to find them. Many adoptees and donor-conceived kids will make this a lifetime work, not because they weren't well-loved, but because biological identity matters to children, and the only people that give that to a child are their own mother and father. When we defend children's rights to their mother and father, we also give them the two adults who are statistically the most likely to be protective of, invested in, and connected to kids. Across the board, when you look at any other family form, when any other non-biological adults are in the home, outcomes for children are diminished. If you want more details about the studies, we've compiled most of the best ones, right on the homepage of our website, thembeforeus.com. Scroll down and look at Biology Matters. Now, there are outstanding step-parents out there. I know heroic step-parents who are filling in the gap. For biological parents that simply weren't able to act like adults. But many of those families struggle anyway, even when adults are doing their very best. And statistically, outcomes for kids in divorced homes who are remarried, they fare about as well as single mothers, children raised by single mothers. So there is something, some connectivity and attachment, investment and protection that goes along with being raised by your biological mother and father. Side note, that's exactly why adoptive parents like me need to go through vetting, screening, background checks, because social workers aren't fools. They know it would be lunacy to hand a child over to any unrelated adult because kids are more at risk in those homes. When we defend children's rights to their mother and father, an amazing thing happens. They are immediately granted the perfect gender balance in their family. Interestingly, California has made some moves recently to make sure that there is female representation on every board of every major publicly held company, because it seems like gender diversity in terms of male-female matters in business. We're constantly hearing about the importance of the female Supreme Court justices because somehow they offer a perspective that's really necessary and distinct from the male justices. And yet the other side has relentlessly campaigned against the only institution that gets the gender balance exactly right every single time, and that's the institution of marriage. Children benefit incredibly more than in any other institution by having a gender balance in their home. And when we defend children's rights to their mother and father, we decimate every social issue that we are facing today. If you were able to watch Matt Walsh speak, it's nice to have Matt Walsh open for you, so I really appreciate that. But he hit on the reality that the true privilege in this country is being raised by your mother and father. A few statistics for you. The way that we've typically seen children's rights violated in this country is through fatherlessness, through father absence, because fathers really need the institution of marriage to connect them to their children. Mothers have biology. Mothers have the chemistry at work when you're breastfeeding and nurturing. Dads, a lot of times what they have is the law. What they have is the cultural expectation that they are going to stay. And when those cultural expectations weaken, a lot of times they leave. And this is what happens to kids. 63% of youth suicides are from fatherless homes. 90% of homeless and runaway youth are fatherless. 85% of children with behavioral disorders are fatherless. 80% of rapists with anger problems did not have a dad. 71% of high school dropouts, 85% of adolescents in chemical abuse centers, 47% of children living in poverty, and 71% of pregnant teens don't have dads. So if we could defend children's rights to be known and loved by both of their parents, not only would we save kids a lot of broken hearts, we'd save hundreds of billions of dollars that we throw away trying to put a Band-Aid on this gaping wound of broken families. I often tell my friends on the left that they are never going to achieve social justice until they secure justice for the individual child. And that starts in the home. So I want to talk about how children's rights to their mother and father are under attack today. The first one we've talked a little bit about, and that's the definition of marriage. Marriage, we missed the boat so royally when we didn't get this right. When you redefine marriage, something that used to be the most child-friendly institution ever, because it united the two people to whom children have a natural right, we have now transformed that into a simple vehicle of adult fulfillment, as if we didn't have enough of those already. Redefining marriage redefined parenthood. When you make husbands and wives optional in marriage law, mothers and fathers become optional in parenting law. That's kind of what that constellation of benefits means that Justice Kennedy spoke of in his Obergefell decision. And we are seeing that everywhere, right? Our organization, Them Before Us, we are constantly writing letters to legislators, and we are equipping people in various states across the country that are fighting against efforts to make all of their parenting laws gender neutral in the name of progress. Everywhere that gay marriage goes in the world, the rights of children are immediately weakened. How else are children's rights under attack today? Well, one of the big ones is no-fault divorce. No-fault divorce is the original redefinition of marriage, right? That was the time when we said, you know, nobody has to be at fault. We used to say, okay, if there's a case of abuse or adultery, abandonment or addiction, right, then the faithful spouse could have the full force of the court behind her or him. But now you can dissolve your marriage for no reason at all or any reason at all. And what we communicate with that is when the marriage ceases to make you happy, then the marriage can cease to exist. Now that is a problem for kids because divorce is an ACE, an adverse childhood experience. And very often it leads to other ACEs, exposure to abuse, increased incidence of alcoholism in the home, increased depression rates, accidental death. There are all kinds of, in fact, divorce. We've so often lied about divorce and thought of it as a bad cold. It's a bad cold. Kids will get over it. But they don't. Divorce is not a one-time event for children. It is really the first of many losses and transitions that kids are going to go through. It is the kickoff of instability in a child's life. Polyamory. That's another way that children's rights are under attack today. In fact, I was just talking with Todd on Wednesday about the town of Somerville, Massachusetts, that became the first town in the country to legally recognize polygamous families, polygamous unions. Now, why is that a problem? Because children have their mom and they have their dad in the same home, right? But they also always have an unrelated adult. Now, that's not good for kids. And as I mentioned before, there are heroic step-parents out there. But when you want to talk about child abuse, neglect, abandonment, and child death, very often it is an unrelated biological male who is responsible. Case in point, headlines were made last December about the woman with four boyfriends, and she was pregnant. She didn't know which one was the husband, but they were all going to be a wonderful family. And they joked about how all of the guys were just going to say, go ask your dad on repeat whenever the kid came and talked to them. Ahaha, wouldn't it be wonderful? When that baby was 5 weeks old, she was seen in an area hospital for severe child abuse.
0: 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Making the Case Conference presentation, Making the Case for Children's Rights.

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0: 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The 16th century. The 21st century. 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
4: Is it hard? Yes. Will it challenge you? Absolutely. Is it a blessing from God for you and those you will serve? Without question.
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4: The pastoral ministry is all of these things, and that's why Concordia Theological Seminary exists, to form servants in Jesus Christ who teach the faithful, reach the lost, and care for all. 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
6: Welcome back. We're listening to Katie Faust of Them Before Us, making the case for children's rights from the 2020 Virtual Issues, Etc. Making the Case Conference. Here's more on the dangers of children who are raised in non-parental homes.
7: Google the words mother's boyfriend. Just Google it really quick. If you're watching later, just pause it. Let me know what you find. You're not going to like it. An unrelated cohabiting man is the most dangerous person in a child's life. And unfortunately, stepmothers and dad's girlfriend do not treat kids the same way statistically that they treat their own biological children. And so the addition of other household members in polygamous homes are not a benefit to children, no matter how much the adults like it. My friend James Lopez, who's written his story about growing up in a polygamous home on our website, recently commented about the Somerville decision. And he said, you know, people think that it's like some big extended family. Extended families don't have dads that run around kissing the other women. And he said, I didn't like it. I didn't like watching my father kiss another woman who was not my mother. And I look back on that and I don't think, family. Polygamy is no good for kids. How else are children's rights being threatened? Third-party reproduction. That's a major issue today, where adults shop for, often on online catalogs, for the mother or father of their child. We've been doing gamete donation, specifically for sperm donation, for several decades. And so we've had a chance to study outcomes for kids who have been intentionally separated from their mother or father before birth. And the outcomes are not good. There was a major study done called My Daddy's Name is Donor that compared roughly 500 donor-conceived kids with 500 adoptees and 500 kids raised by their biological parents. And this is what they found. Donor-conceived children experienced profound struggles with their identities. They had more volatile family relationships and more instability and transitions in their families of origin. Their family relationships were more characterized by confusion, tension, and loss. And they had more struggles with serious negative outcomes such as delinquency and substance abuse. So it turns out that these kids who are told that they're so very wanted also suffer when they're raised apart from a biological parent. How else are children's rights being threatened today? Another one is the promotion of same-sex parenting. Same-sex parenting means two things. The child has always lost one adult to whom they have a natural right, and they're always denied the maternal love or the paternal love that children crave and that's optimal for child development. This is playing itself out, interestingly, in the battle over birth certificates. So same-sex couples have argued in various states that if a woman who has a baby can automatically list her spouse on the child's birth certificate, then a woman who has a baby should be able to list her wife on the child's birth certificate. And if she can't, that's discrimination. That what they're referring to is something that has been used for centuries called the presumption of paternity. You presume that the man who's married to the woman who gives birth is the father of the child, so you can add him to the birth certificate. This illustrates exactly why same-sex unions and opposite-sex unions are so unequal when it comes to children. The presumption of paternity, when used for a wife listing her husband, will unite the child to both biological parents in almost 100% of the cases. But when you apply the presumption of parenthood to a same-sex couple, the presumption will exclude one of the child's parents in 100% of the cases. And so we've recently filed an amicus brief with a case going before the Supreme Court to let them know that birth certificates don't exist for adults. They're not a second marriage license. They don't exist for adults to declare what they want. Birth certificates exist for children. Children have a mother and father. And that needs to be reflected on this critical first legal document. How else are children's rights being violated? Surrogacy. Unfortunately, there's way too much moral confusion on the right in general and in the Christian community specifically when it comes to the issue of surrogacy. Surrogacy is not a nice way to help somebody have a baby. Surrogacy is the intentional loss of the only relationship that a child knows on the day that they are born. What surrogacy does is it splits what should be one woman into three: genetic mother, birth mother, and social mother, and allows the commissioning parents to choose which of the three, if any, they want to keep. So you might have a situation where a heterosexual couple donates their own sperm and egg, gestates it in another woman, and then takes the baby home. That might be the ideal situation, right? The one that maybe some Christians would even say, I'm going to help my friend have a baby, and they're going to go home. The baby's going to go home and be with their own mom and dad. Here's the problem. Children are connected to their mothers way before the day they're born. When my second daughter was born, it was a pretty rough birth. Both of us were pretty traumatized afterwards, and she was wailing. And I was pretty out of it myself. But the nurses brought her over to me about 3 or 4 minutes after she was born, crying hysterically, and they put her on my chest. And I started singing the song that I had been singing all through my pregnancy, because I also had a 2-year-old and The Prince of Egypt was her favorite movie. So I put her on my chest and I started singing. Hush now, my baby, be still, love, don't cry. And silence. Because she knew me. I was the only voice that she knew, because we had spent 9.5 months developing a relationship. We don't put babies on the stomachs, on the chests of random women so they can forge a bond. We put babies on their mother's chest because they have an existing bond. And when you break that bond, when it's broken through tragedy, then we mourn. And adoptees have long been talking about the primal wound that was inflicted on them when they lost their birth mother, even if they were raised by loving parents. But when you inflict that wound because adult desire wants it that way, that is an injustice. Now, some of those surrogate-born babies are going to go home and have no contact with their genetic mother. They're going to lose a relationship with their birth mother, and they're going to be raised in a home that's completely devoid of mothers altogether. Creating a motherless child is the cash cow of the fertility industry, and it always violates the rights of children, regardless of whether or not the intended parents are single, married, heterosexual, homosexual, paid, commercial, altruistic. It does not matter. No matter how much an adult wants a child, it never justifies forcing a child to sacrifice the relationship with the only person they know on the day they're born. Adoption. Now, I'm an adoption advocate, but there's been a debate raging recently of should gay couples have the right to adopt? Do gay couples have the right to adopt? And from a child-centric perspective, the answer is no. Gay couples don't have a right to adopt. You know who else does not have a right to adopt? Heterosexual couples. Because no adult has a right to a child that's not biologically theirs. Children who have lost their parents have a right to be adopted. So we need to first understand that adoption exists as an institution to serve the needs of children. It is not a way for adults to get kids. So I want to spend a little time contrasting adoption and donor conception, because this is another area where there's some confusion. And I want to make three main points. The first one is that in adoption, the child is the client. I used to work for an adoption agency. I used to work for the largest Chinese adoption agency in the world. And I remember this one time I went to my boss, the founder, brilliant woman, and I said, I'm working really hard to get these parents approved. And she goes, oh, Katie, they're not our clients. The child is our client. Some parents should not be approved. And that's true. When adoption is done right, every child in need will find a loving home, but not every adult who wants a child will get one.
6: On the other side of the break, who does the fertility industry actually serve? Katie Faust is making the case for children's rights from the 2020 Virtual Issues, Etc. Making the Case Conference.

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0: In about 15 minutes, we'll study this evening Him, God Who Made the Earth and Heaven with Dr. Arthur Just. We're listening to Katie Faust of Them Before Us make the case for children's rights from the 2020 Virtual Issues, Etc. Making the Case Conference. Here she is answering the question, who does the fertility industry really serve?
1: In the fertility industry, the adult is the client. The goal is to get those adults a child at literally any cost. There's no background checks. There's no screening. There's no mental health checks. Nope. If you have the cold, hard cash, you will get the baby. Number two, adoption mends a wound. Donor conception and surrogacy inflicts the wound. In adoption, the child has lost something critical to them. They have lost their first family. And that is something that many adoptees will mourn all of their life. The adoptive parents are there to hopefully mend the wound, do what they can to shepherd the child through what is often an evolving loss as the child grows and learns a little bit more and processes in different ways. In donor conception and surrogacy, the adults raising the child inflicted the wound. They wanted it that way. They were the ones that decided that the child couldn't have a relationship with their mother and father, or father, and father sometimes. And that leads me to the third point. In adoption, the adults support the child. In donor conception, the child supports the adult. And what I mean by that is, we have four kids, and every year on their birthday, we tell the stories of their birth. And we were doing this before our youngest was adopted. And so we would talk about rushing to the hospital, or we would talk about the time when my husband beat me in 20 moves at chess because I was 4 centimeters dilated with my third, right? And we don't count that, but like he tells it every year, right? Remember that time I beat you at chess when you were in labor? Ha ha, yeah, I do. But with my fourth son, we don't get to tell that story. We have to tell the story of everything that we know about his birth, which is his birth weight and his birthday. And then we have to tell the story of how God led us to seek him and find him and our process to bring him home. And so one day on his birthday, when I was telling my youngest his story, I was on to the point where I was talking about how, oh my gosh, and then we saw your picture and I started doing all this paperwork. And he goes, wait a second. Why did my birth mother put me in a box and leave me in the public square? And after 8 years, I totally should have been prepared, but I wasn't. And I just said, that makes me so sad. And I said, does that make you sad? And he said, yeah. And he just put his face right towards me. And then we just rocked for a half hour. Now, adoptees can be honest about that because they're being parented by the adults who are seeking to mend the wound. Oftentimes, donor-conceived adults feel like they can't say anything to their parents. They can't say, who's my father? What was his donor number? Do you have any information about him? I'd like to start an online search. Because if they were to voice that, they will be condemning the very decision of the parent who is raising them. And so many donor-conceived adults feel like they have to serve as emotional support for their parents and not the other way around. So, how do we defend children's rights? Well, there's one very simple but hard answer to that. And it is that adults need to do hard things. Too often, we expect children to do the hard things in marriage and family situations. And that needs to get flipped pretty quick. When a couple is dealing with the heartbreaking situation of infertility, which is a crushing load, something that one of my friends described as getting her heart broken month after month, the solution to that can never be forcing a child to lose a relationship with their mother or father or their birth mother. However adults choose to deal with infertility, it cannot mean that a child is sacrificing for them. What about when adults are facing a struggling marriage? In my other life, I'm a pastor's wife, and so we do a lot of marital counseling. We have walked through some of the most difficult things that you can go through in a marriage, infidelity, porn addiction, substance abuse, joblessness, wayward children. These are some of the biggest things that adults are going to struggle with. But in those situations, if the adults decide, we just can't work this out, what they're really saying is, this cross is too heavy for me. Here, kids, you take it instead. That's what no-fault divorce is for kids. It's passing on the hard work that adults need to be doing so children can have their rights intact. What about singleness? You probably know a lot of incredible people who are still single and don't want to be. And many of them would be incredible parents. For the singles, they have to do the hard thing by not participating in a baby-making activity with anybody that they cannot parent the child with today, married forever. It also means that incredible women whose biological clocks are ticking do not have the option of going to the sperm bank and being the single mother by choice. It is always an injustice to intentionally deny a child their right to a father, no matter how many degrees you have, how nice your house is. Kids need their dads. What about adults who experience same-sex attraction? They have to do the hard thing by, if they have a family, making sure that the family they have conforms to the child's right to be known and loved by their mother and father, a mother and father in a loving married relationship. The person with same-sex attraction has to do the hard thing by not insisting that the child's rights conform to their romantic inclinations. Their desires have to conform to the child's rights. And finally, adoption. Doing the hard thing means those of us who can adopt need to adopt. And if you can't, you should throw money at people who are adopting. And I'm not talking about adding to the long waiting list for white drug-free infants. I'm talking about going after the kids who have probably been forgotten. I'm talking about the special needs kids and the ones who are in sibling groups, the ones who maybe, hopefully, are going to be reunited with their parents but need a foster family in the meantime, or maybe just becoming a foster family so that you can be respite from one of the other foster families. Doing the hard thing means, whenever you can, bearing the burden and shepherding a child who has lost their mom or dad. And finally, I want to talk about what happens if we fail to make the case for children's rights. And the short answer to that is children become commodities. If children have no claim to their mother and father, then they simply belong to whatever adult has the money and means to acquire them. And that is why all across the country, we are seeing parenthood redefined away from the proper definition of parenthood, of biology and adoption, and towards intent-based parenthood. That is, if I intend to parent this child, therefore I'm the parent. Now, as we talked about, that places kids in pretty incredibly risky situations because they're going home with adults who do not have the protectiveness that goes along with biological parenthood, and they haven't been vetted, background checked, screened, references, home studies, supervision, training, post-placement. Nope. They had the money to put together sperm, egg, and womb, and they walk out of the hospital with a kid. Sounds a lot like buying and selling people. Pretty sure we fought a civil war to end that practice. And now these intent-based parenthood laws and the commodification of children are bringing it back in the name of progress. What else happens when we fail to make the case for children's rights? Well, fertility clinics set up shop in whatever country or state has the lowest regulations and the cheapest wombs. We have seen brown women across to Asia, Nepal, Thailand, Cambodia, India. We've seen literally factory floors of pregnant women who are servicing wealthy white Westerners because their wombs are cheaper than our wombs. And pretty soon, I think, sometimes I wonder, God, why did I get into this children's rights battle at the end of losing the marriage debate? And I think it might be because in my lifetime, we are going to see factories of children when it comes to artificial wombs. Because the most expensive process of the pregnancy is hiring a woman to rent out her body for 9.5 months. And wow, wouldn't we save a lot of money if we could just cut out the human aspect of that altogether? Incidentally, Thailand, Nepal, India, Cambodia have all shut down their surrogacy markets because they have seen egregious violations of the rights of women and the commodification of children. And if we fail to make the case for children's rights, babies are simply treated as on-demand designer products, where their gametes are selected from catalogs, where embryos are chosen based on sex selection or viability, and many of them will spend much of their life, all of their life, in a deep freeze. There's probably a million embryos on ice now, and a high percentage of them have been functionally abandoned. And I'll wrap up and say, I've spent this whole time talking to you about children's rights from a natural law perspective, because when we are engaging on a policy level, that is our authority. That's our common authority, is natural law. But when we're talking about Christians, we have another law, a higher law, a scriptural law, and that is the authority that we are under. And so I just want to make a point to churches that compromise on the topic of marriage in the name of love. I wonder what those compromising pastors are going to say when a little boy in their congregation comes up to them and says, I see this thing in the Bible. It's the first command with the promise, and it's written to children. And it commands me to honor my mother and father. But you officiated a wedding that made sure that I would never even know my father, let alone be able to honor him. What is that pastor going to say? Is she going to tell that little boy, well, your father was the acceptable sacrifice on the altar of this new civil right? Is that what she's going to say? Because when I look at scripture, I see admonition after admonition to defend and protect the fatherless. But when you compromise on marriage and family issues, what you are doing is creating fatherlessness. You are endorsing fatherlessness. And at that point, I just don't know if you can call yourself a Christian anymore. Thanks for having me.
0: Dr. Arthur Just of Concordia Theological Seminary, Fort Wayne, Indiana, joins us after the break to lead us in a study of the evening hymn, God Who Made the Earth and Heaven. I'm Todd Wilkin. Stay with us.

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8: The commitment to population control and to the reduction of human population would be the most widely shared goal of the top leaders of the world's largest environmental organizations.
9: When we talk about how Christian nationalists use biblical texts, similar to what goes on with Marxists, they rip passages out of context and kind of weave them together as part of their political narrative.
10: There is no better evangelism tool you have than the Apostles and Nicene Creed. 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
11: 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And then God's children lived happily ever after. The end.
12: We should not have to make this case for one of the most fundamental, foundational teachings in Christianity. But sadly, even tragically, with the abandonment of the historic creeds, many Christians have a less than biblical view of the Trinity. They may acknowledge the Trinity in some sense, but how they think it works is not what Scripture teaches, and the relationships between the persons of the Trinity are quite confused. One would wonder they could use a little Apostles' Creed or maybe someone to make the case for the Trinity for them. Greetings and welcome to Issues, Etc. on this Monday afternoon, the 5th of June. I'm Todd Wilkin. Thanks for tuning us in. We'll kick off today's show listening to Chris Roseborough's teaching from the 2020 virtual Issues, Etc. Making the Case conference. And then we'll conclude our series on evening hymns, studying Abide with Me with Dr. Arthur Just. Pastor Chris Roseborough is pastor of Kongsvinger Lutheran Church in Oslo, Minnesota. He's creator and host of the YouTube channel Fighting for the Faith. Here's his conference presentation, Making the Case for the Trinity.
13: As I'm setting up here, I am profoundly aware of the fact that I'm giving a lecture on the doctrine of the Trinity with Hans Feeney, Pastor Hans Feeney, in the room, which means that if I say anything wrong, I expect to hear, that's modalism, Patrick. It's something you have to expect. So why is the doctrine of the Trinity important? Let's begin with a question like that. Why is the doctrine of the Trinity important? First commandment, you will have no other gods. That means that we must fear, love, and trust in the God who exists, not the God of our own making. And the doctrine of the Trinity is important because it is a heresy to deny it. Scripture pronounces anathemas on those who believe, teach, and confess in another Jesus, another Spirit, another gospel. And so you get the doctrine of the Trinity wrong. You've got the wrong God. In fact, you can pray to that God all you want, but he's not there. He's not home. The lights are on and the number's been disconnected. It's just not going to work. So we must understand that when it comes to the doctrine of the Trinity, it's of vital importance, because to get this wrong means that you're worshiping a deity that doesn't, cannot, and will not save you. So we're going to note in our day, a growing number of overt attacks have been launched against the doctrine of the Trinity within visible evangelicalism. And I'll note, with the growth of the evangelical mega churches, especially of the seeker-driven and purpose-driven type, we've had an entire generation of kids who've grown up going to churches who have never experienced any kind of meaningful form of catechesis or even basic biblical instruction. As a result of this, they have never been exposed to what the Bible teaches regarding the one true God who exists in three eternal persons. And with that, lack of instruction has come, well, in our day, some really bizarre things. So have you ever been on YouTube and just happened out of curiosity to steer into YouTube channels dedicated to people who believe in the flat earth? Well, flat earthers are quite on the rise. And you'll note something here. If you've spent any time analyzing the flat earth theories, all of them hinge on basic models of conspiracy ideas, that NASA is part of this governmental conspiracy to keep and to hide the truth from you. And akin to flat earthers are a number of growing YouTube channels run by people who identify as evangelicals. And they are rabid in their conspiracy theories regarding the doctrine of the Trinity.

And sadly, a large number of people are buying into these conspiracy theories and are joining in these overt attacks against the doctrine of the Trinity. And so we need to understand where the doctrine of the Trinity comes from. And let me begin by saying it is not a Roman Catholic conspiracy. The reason why the doctrine of the Trinity exists is because this is exactly how God has revealed his nature to be. To deny this is to deny what God has revealed about himself. And so we're going to take a look at the biblical argumentation for how we know that the doctrine of the Trinity is true. And so in order to do this, I'm going to recommend a homework assignment for you. I'm going to give you the shape of the biblical argument, if you would. And in giving you the shape of the biblical argument, I would note that one of the best resources made available online regarding the biblical basis of the doctrine of the Trinity was put together by a fellow by the name of Dr. Robert Bowman. He used to work for the late Walter Martin. And back when I was learning counter-cult apologetics, Robert Bowman's book on the doctrine of the Trinity was a fantastic work in helping to fight the Jehovah's Witnesses' errors and attacks against the Trinity. They believed in a heresy known as Arianism. And so Robert Bowman, on the Blue Letter Bible website, if you Google these words, Biblical Basis of the Doctrine of the Trinity by Robert Bowman, and that's B-O-W-M-A-N, you will find a document that is comprehensive in its approach. And so I will be relying heavily on the shape of his argument for looking at the doctrine of the Trinity. And we're going to note that we are not going to try to explain how it works. And the reason why we're not going to explain how it works is because I don't know how it works, and nobody knows how it works. There really seems to be no way to use metaphor when it comes to explaining the doctrine of the Trinity without falling into some kind of error, including St. Patrick's, clover analogy, or looking at water and steam and ice. All of these metaphors break down in one way or another. Instead, what we're going to do is we're going to simply confess, say the same thing, if you would, of what the scriptures say regarding what God has revealed regarding his nature. And so we'll note that the doctrine of the Trinity begins with the overt, very clear, extremely specific text that show us that there is only one God. And so this will be our first big header, if you would. Basis of the doctrine of the Trinity begins in the self-affirmation of God that there is only one God. We'll give some texts along these lines. Deuteronomy chapter 4, we'll start at verse 35 and we'll continue to 39. And here's what it says. The Lord himself, Yahweh, is speaking to the people of Israel, and he says this to them: "To you it was shown that you might know that Yahweh is God." And I'm going to come back to this word, Yahweh, and you'll note that in your Old Testament Bible, if you're reading along, it has these letters, L-O-R-D, Lord, and they're all capitalized. Keep this in mind. This is an important part of the doctrine of the Trinity, especially as we wind up our argument and look at who Christ is, because L-O-R-D, when it's all capitalized in your Old Testament text, is referring to the actual name of God, Yahweh. A fancy term for it is the tetragrammaton. And so that's the actual name of God. I'm still not sure why, and I do am questioning this, why are modern-day English translators, when it comes to the divine name Yahweh, have resorted to the thing put in place by the Pharisees, a refusal to actually say God's name. And so I like to say God's name because it's there in the Hebrew text and I can read it out. So as I read through here, anytime L-O-R-D shows up in all caps, I will say Yahweh because that's what's behind this text. "So to you was shown that you might know that Yahweh is God." And listen to what verse 35 says. "There is no other besides him. Out of heaven let you hear his voice, that he might discipline you. And on earth, let you see his great fire, and heard his words out of the midst of the fire. And because he loved your fathers, and chose their offspring after them, and brought you out of Egypt with his own presence. By his great power, driving out before you nations greater

0: mightier than you, to bring you in, to give you their land for an inheritance, as it is this day. Know therefore today that I lay it to your heart that Yahweh is God in heaven above and on earth beneath, and there is no other. So God is clear. There are no other gods. That's just foundationally true. We'll continue to back this up with some other texts that will help us out. Deuteronomy 32:39 reads, "See now that I, even I, am He, and there is no God beside me. I kill and I make alive, I wound and I heal, and there is none that can deliver out of my hand." So you'll note that God, again, continues to attest. There are no other gods apart from Him. Isaiah 43:10, one of the most famous texts, in fact, on this topic regarding there being only one God, Isaiah 43:10, the same place where the Jehovah's Witnesses get their name, by the way. Isaiah 43:10 says, "You are my witnesses, declares Yahweh, and my servant whom I have chosen, so that you may know and believe me and understand that I am He. Before me no God was formed, nor shall there be any after me." Before me no God was formed, nor will there be any after me. Well, you're going to note Isaiah 43:10, if you know anything about Mormon doctrine, rules the entire central thesis of Mormon theology completely erroneous and in error. The central doctrine of Mormonism is the law of eternal progression. And the law of eternal progression states, as man is, God once was, as God is, man can become. In other words, the whole Mormon religion is based on the idea that if you're good enough and if you're smart enough and if Elohim likes you and you've done all the things necessary, then you too can become a god like Elohim. And that's what they teach. If you haven't seen the cartoon version of the part of a video that was put out years and years ago by a fellow by the name of Ed Decker, you can find it online. It's kind of a Hanna-Barbera-esque old type cartoon from the old movie, The God Makers. And it reveals what Mormonism teaches. They believe that God is named Elohim and that He lives near a mysterious star named Kolob there with His, well, celestial wives. And they are making spirit babies on a daily basis. And the whole point of humanity was to give those spirit babies a physical body so that they, at least some of them, can do what was necessary so that they can become gods themselves. I know that sounds kind of crazy and like out there, but that's what Mormonism teaches. And you'll note that Isaiah 43:10 completely rules that out. There was no God before our God, before Yahweh, nor will there be any after Him. Isaiah 44:6 says, "Thus says Yahweh, the King of Israel and His Redeemer, Yahweh Sabaoth, the Lord of armies, the Lord of hosts. I am the first and I am the last. Beside me there is no God. Who's like me? Let him proclaim it. Let him declare and set it before me, since I appointed an ancient people. Let them declare what is to come and what will happen. Fear not, nor be afraid. Have I not told you from of old and declared it, that you are my witnesses? Is there a God beside me? There is no rock. I know not any."
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0: Welcome back to Issues Etc. I'm Todd Wilkin. On this Monday, June the 5th, we are listening to Pastor Chris Roseborough make the case for the Trinity from the 2020 Virtual Issues Etc. Making the Case Conference. Back to Isaiah and Mormonism.
4: Isaiah 45 verse 5 says, I am Yahweh, there is no other. Beside me there is no God. I equip you, though you do not know me. And then just to pile on to the large number of passages we've looked at, Isaiah 45 verse 22 says, turn to me and be saved, all the ends of the earth, for I am God and there is no other. So, like I've said, the foundation of the doctrine of the Trinity begins with the concept there is only one God. Yet I would argue that the very first sentence of the Bible in Genesis chapter 1 verse 1 argues that the one God, that within the one God, there is some kind of a plurality. And we'll just put it that way to begin with. If you've read Genesis chapter 1, and I hope every one of you has, the first sentence of the Bible in Hebrew reads, Bereshit bara Elohim et hashamayim ve'et ha'eretz. Now, I know that sounds Greek to you, but it's actually Hebrew. But here's what is interesting about this particular sentence. Bereshit, in the beginning, bara, He created. The verb itself is singular. Bara is he sing. The verb is singular, which means we're dealing with a singular subject. But the noun, the subject of the sentence, Bereshit bara Elohim. Elohim is in the plural. And so we see this fascinating thing throughout the Hebrew scriptures, and that is that when it comes to the activity of God, God is almost 99.999% of the time referred to as Elohim, which is the Hebrew plural of the word for God, and yet the verbs are always in the singular. And in the past, people have tried to dismiss this as some kind of a form of, well, these are terms of majesty regarding God. He's talking about himself in kind of the sovereign we. But there is no other example of this that you can point to, of the kings of Israel particularly, where they have spoken of themselves in this sovereign plurality. This is a unique feature of the Old Testament. And so the very first sentence of the scripture then argues that there is a plurality. And then working with what we noted already, that there is only one God, now we have an interesting thing that we have to explain for. And that is that although there is one God, Scripture calls three different persons God. And they are distinct from each other in such a way that they are not the same as each other, yet they can only be the same God. Let me explain. Scripture calls the Father God. Scripture says the Son, Jesus Christ, our Savior, is God. And Scripture also clearly reveals that the Holy Spirit is God. Now, how can that be if there is only one God? And this is where then you'll note that the language of the Athanasian Creed is quite helpful. Let me remind you, this Athanasian Creed, we dust out once a year. We bring it out of mothballs and dust it off, and we confess it once a year in our church services. I think maybe we should consider pulling this out a little bit more. Listen to what it says, and I would remind us confessional Lutherans that the Athanasian Creed is part of our confessions. It's part of the ecumenical creeds, and it's in the beginning part of our Book of Concord. And so to deviate from what this confesses and what this says is to deviate from Scripture, because the reason why the Athanasian Creed is true is because it says the same thing as the Bible. So the Athanasian Creed says these words, "Whoever desires to be saved must above all hold the Catholic." And you'll note it's universal. That's small c Catholic, the Catholic faith. "Whoever does not keep it whole and undefiled will without doubt perish eternally." And so what I've said, that to get this wrong puts you outside the Christian faith. To get this wrong has you worshiping a God that is not the God who saved you. This is the church has confessed this from very early on. And so the Catholic faith is this, and here's how they define the Catholic faith. "We worship one God in Trinity and Trinity in unity, neither confusing the persons nor dividing the substance. The Father is one person. The Son is another. The Holy Spirit is another. But the Godhead of the Father and of the Son and of the Holy Spirit is one. The glory is equal. The majesty co-eternal. Such as the Father is, such is the Son, such is the Holy Spirit. The Father is uncreated, the Son uncreated, the Holy Spirit is uncreated. The Father infinite, the Son infinite, the Holy Spirit infinite. The Father eternal, the Son eternal, the Holy Spirit eternal. And yet, listen to these words, there are not three eternals. There is only one eternal. Just as there are not three uncreated or three infinites, but one uncreated and one infinite. So in the same way, the Father is almighty, the Son is almighty, the Holy Spirit is almighty, yet there are not three almighties, but one almighty. And then listen to this. The Father is God, the Son is God, the Holy Spirit is God, yet there are not three gods, but one God. And that's what we're looking at here. We can see so clearly that the texts that we've already considered make it clear there is only one God. Now, I am not familiar with any heresies, either in the past or the present, where some Yahoo has decided that they're going to deny that the Father is God. But let's take a look at a couple of passages just to make sure, because the days we live in, so much craziness is going on within the church and outside of the church. You just might want to have these handy in case somebody decides they're going to come up with some new heresy denying that the Father is God. So John 17:3 and 1 Corinthians 8:4-6 are our text here. And in John 17:3, we have Jesus praying, and he says these words, "And this is eternal life, that they know you, the only true God, and Jesus Christ, whom you have sent." And so you'll note that in this text, Jesus is referring to his Father in heaven, and he's praying to his Father in heaven, and Jesus identifies the Father as the only true God. 1 Corinthians 8:4-6 says these words, "Therefore, as to the eating of food that is offered to idols," and we note that in the ancient church, this was a real hang-up because they didn't have the ability to head off to Sam's Club or Costco or Walmart or a famous steakhouse in order to receive steak or to purchase it. In the ancient world, especially in the Roman Empire, you wanted to eat steak, you had to head over to the Temple of Apollo or one of the pagan temples in order to buy meat there. And it created a real stumbling block for the early church. But you'll note here the Apostle Paul, dealing with this issue, said that we know that an idol has no real existence. and that there is no God but one. For although there may be so-called gods in heaven or on earth, as indeed there are many gods and lords, and I like how the ESV puts that in air quotes, there are many gods and lords, they don't really exist, yet for us there is one God, and listen to the words then, the Father from whom are all things and for whom we exist. So 1 Corinthians 8 gives us a clear text that makes it that says specifically that the Father is God. There's just no way around it. This is absolutely true. But then again, I don't really know anybody who denies this part. And then you'll note that also the text says, and one Lord, Jesus Christ, through whom are all things and through whom we exist. And the careful heretic will sit there and go, see, there's a distinction between God the Father and Jesus Christ. Therefore, Jesus isn't God. And we would say, au contraire, you need to look at the rest of Scripture on this.
0: When we return, Chris is going to take up the subject of Jesus being God in Scripture. 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I'm Todd Wilkin. This is Issues Etc. 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

0: Welcome back. I'm Todd Wilkin. We're listening to Pastor Chris Roseborough of Fighting for the Faith, Make the Case for the Trinity from the 2020 Virtual Issues, Etc. Making the Case Conference. Up next, Jesus is God in Scripture.
1: So when it comes then to the next part, Jesus Christ, the Son of God, is clearly in Scripture called God and named to be God. And we're going to take a look at those texts because, again, the basis of the doctrine of the Trinity, there's one God. Scripture says the Father is God. Scripture says the Son is God. Scripture says the Holy Spirit is God. And yet there are not three gods, there is only one. So a key text on this one, much blood has been spilt. And if you want to understand how the Greek works on this, I must insist that you watch Hans Finney's Lutheran satire video on John 1:1. The Greek is explained very well there. But in this particular text, it says, "In the beginning was the Word, and the Word was with God, and the Word was God." How many gods are there listed there? Not two. There's only one God. And so here you have a fascinating thing. And I would note that what John does in the Gospel of John chapter 1 verse 1 harkens all the way back to Genesis 1:1. In fact, if this were written in Hebrew rather than Greek, John 1:1 would begin with the same words as Genesis 1:1. It would begin with the words Bereshit, in the beginning. And so what he's referring to is taking us all the way back to the beginning of Genesis, and he notes that the Logos, that's the Word was with God, and the Word was God, revealing who he is. How is it possible for the Logos to be with God and God at the same time? That's part of the big mystery. We don't exactly know how it works. Instead, we as Christians, we humbly bend the knee and say, this is what God has revealed about himself. He's not like us. Now, one of my favorite texts on this also is in the Gospel of John chapter 20. If you remember, it was Thomas. Thomas wasn't there when Jesus first appeared at the in the upper room, and went on the day of the resurrection on Easter Sunday. And so when the disciples told Thomas, we've seen the Lord, he's risen indeed, and all this kind of stuff, Thomas says, Nah, I'm not going to believe it unless I can actually touch the wounds myself. But listen to what it says here in the Gospel of John chapter 20, starting at verse 26. 8 days later, so it's a week after after Easter Sunday, and it says this, his disciples were inside again in that upper room. Thomas now was with them, and although the doors were locked, Jesus came and he stood among them, and he said, peace be with you. And then he said to Thomas, put your finger here. See my hands. Put out your hand and place it in my side. Do not disbelieve. The Greek is actually more like, do not be disbelieving, but be believing. And Thomas answers him, and this is quite the confession of faith. He says to Jesus, Hakurios mu kai hatheos mu. You are my Lord and my God. That's Thomas's confession of faith, having seen the resurrected Jesus. And we'll note that if Jesus isn't God, then we've got a real problem here because Jesus doesn't rebuke Thomas. Think of it this way. When the apostle John is in heaven having the book of Revelation revealed to him in all of its bizarreness, right? At one point it says that John went down on his face to worship the angel who was leading him around heaven. And the angel stopped and said, no, you mustn't do that. You mustn't do that because I am a servant just like you. Worship God. In fact, again, the scriptures are clear that we are to worship the Lord our God only. In him only shall we worship and serve. So here we have this confession of faith. Thomas says, you are my Lord and my God. And Jesus says, yep. Have you believed because you've seen me? Blessed are those who have not seen me and yet have believed. Have believed what? That Jesus is our Lord and our God. Now, I remember one time I was having a conversation with a JW, a Jehovah's Witness, about this particular text and said, see, there it is right there. It says that Thomas said to him, you are my Lord and my God. And if you know anything about JW, Jehovah's Witness apologetics, they try to make a big deal about the definite article, the. And here the definite article appears. You are the Lord of me and you are the God of me is how the Greek reads. And I said, there it is. Thomas says that Jesus is his Lord, the Lord, and he is his God, the God. It has the definite article. So how do you explain that? And he said to me, it appears to me that Thomas blasphemed here and basically said the equivalent of OMG. That's the thing about heresy. It's God has to open their eyes, and that when something, the truth is staring them in the face, they have a strange way of denying it. But Thomas is not saying OMG. He's not blaspheming the name of God. And if he was, then Jesus would have had to rebuke him and to censor him. And instead, he affirms his confession and says that anyone who believes that same confession, even though they have not seen Jesus, that they are blessed. And we are blessed because we believe that Jesus Christ is our great God and Savior, that he is our Lord and our God, as this text says. Now, another bit, in Acts chapter 20, and this is where we need to do a little bit of work in looking at what the Athanasian Creed says regarding the incarnation of our Lord Jesus Christ. This is a vital part of it. And so in the Athanasian Creed, the section that begins with the number 27, it says this: it's also necessary for everlasting salvation that one fully believe the incarnation of our Lord Jesus Christ. Because you'll note that when it comes to a proper understanding of the doctrine of the Trinity, we must confess that the Father was not born of the Virgin Mary, nor was the Holy Spirit born of the Virgin Mary. Instead, it was only the person of the Son who was born of the Virgin Mary. And the incarnation makes it possible for us to say things about God that you couldn't normally say. So let me explain. So here's what the text says. We have to faithfully believe the incarnation of our Lord Jesus Christ. Therefore, it is the right faith that we believe and confess that our Lord Jesus Christ, the Son of God, is at the same time both God and man. He is God, begotten from the substance of the Father before all ages, and he is man, born from the substance of his mother in this age. Perfect God, perfect man, composed of a rational soul and human flesh, equal with the Father with respect to his divinity, less than the Father with respect to his humanity. So you'll note here that Jesus, in the incarnation, he is not merely taking the Spirit of God and placing it inside of a human meat suit. That's an improper way of looking at the incarnation. Instead, Jesus Christ, the Son of God, in the incarnation is united with a true human nature, which means Jesus has a human body and a human soul. And as a result of this, you can say weird things about God. For instance, God is eternal. And yet you can say, by virtue of the fact of the incarnation, that on a Friday afternoon at 3 p.m, just outside the gates of Jerusalem 2,000 years ago, that God died. I know that's a weird sentence, but you'll also note that we also confess that Mary, and this is a weird term in Greek, it's theotokos, that she is the mother of God. Now we know that God doesn't have a mommy. But by virtue of the incarnation, you can say that God has a mommy, at least in the incarnate Christ. That's what we're talking about here. So keep that in mind as we take a look at this next text, because it's a fascinating one that shows us something that to be true that can only be true by virtue of the fact of the incarnation. In Acts chapter 20, verses 25 to 28, the Apostle Paul is giving his farewell address to the pastors of the congregations in the city of Ephesus. And he's giving them a strong warning. And listen to these words that he says. He says, now behold, I know that none of you among whom I have gone about proclaiming the kingdom will see my face again. Therefore, I testify to you this day that I am innocent of the blood of all, for I did not shrink from declaring to you the whole counsel of God. So pay careful attention to yourselves and all of the flock in which the Holy Spirit has made you overseers, to care for the church of God, which he obtained with his own blood. And immediately you have to ask the question, when did God bleed? Scripture says that God is spirit. He's not corporeal. He's not flesh and blood. Ah, but see, by virtue of the fact of the incarnation, we can now say with the Apostle Paul that the church, each and every one of us, we were obtained, we were purchased, we were redeemed, we were bled for, we were died for by the very blood of God. And that can only be referring to Jesus' sufferings on the cross. So you'll note that there we are in Acts chapter 20, verse 28, that God obtained the church with his very blood. And that is only capable of being true by virtue of the incarnation.
0: We'll stay with the book of Romans as we listen to Pastor Chris Rosebro make the case for the Trinity from the 2020 Virtual Issues, Etc. 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
1: Have you heard the rumblings about the 68th Convention of the Lutheran Church Missouri Synod? 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
5: 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We turn now to Romans.
6: Romans 9, verse 5 gives us another text that explicitly says that Jesus is God. And then it says this in Romans 9, to them, the Jews, belong the patriarchs, and from their race, from the Jewish race, according to the flesh, is the Christ. And listen to what Paul then says, is the Christ who is God over all, blessed forever. Amen. So Romans 9 makes it very clear that the Christ, the Messiah, that's Jesus, is God over all. So now we have the Father being called God, and we clearly have the Son being called God in multiple texts. Another very clear one is in Titus chapter 2, verses 11 to 14. Listen to what the Apostle Paul writes to Pastor Titus. It says, the grace of God has appeared, and indeed it has, bringing salvation for all people. And the grace of God then trains us to renounce ungodliness and worldly passions, and to live self-controlled, upright, and godly lives in the present age. And listen to what he says, waiting for our blessed hope, the appearing of the glory of our great God and Savior, Jesus Christ, who gave himself for us to redeem us from all lawlessness, to purify for himself a people for his own possession, who are zealous for good works. It's unmistakable. The Apostle Paul in Titus 2 says that Jesus Christ, the one who died for us, redeemed us, that he is in fact our great God and Savior. So the Father is God. and the Son clearly is God, not only God, but our great God and Savior. And just to pile on a little bit here, I would throw in another text and a good cross-reference. Remember, earlier in the lecture, I talked about the fact that the Hebrew name for God, Yahweh, the Tetragrammaton, when it's translated L-O-R-D in all caps, that's an important thing here, because when you do the cross-reference work in Romans chapter 10, with the cross-reference that is mentioned there in the prophet Joel chapter 2, it's unmistakable that Jesus himself is Yahweh. Let me explain. Romans chapter 10 verse 5 begins with these words. Moses writes about the righteousness that is based on the law, that the person who does, you can even say continues to do the commandments, shall live by them. But see, the righteousness that is based on faith, this is the righteousness that we have that is given as a gift by God through the gospel, by what Christ has done for us on the cross. He says, the righteousness that is based on faith says this, do not say in your heart, who will ascend into heaven? That is to bring Christ down. Or who will descend into the abyss? That is to bring Christ up from the dead. But what does it say? It says the word is near you. It's in your mouth. It's in your heart. That is the word of faith that we proclaim. Because, and listen to the words, if you confess with your mouth that Jesus is Lord and believe in your heart that God raised him from the dead, you will be saved. Now, what does it mean to confess with your mouth that Jesus is Lord? And we'll note that the word kurios here in the Greek can have multiple reference or meanings. It can mean that Jesus is my boss. A slave would say to his master that he is my Lord. Is that what it means to confess here, that Jesus is my boss? Maybe he's my Lord in a kind of a temporal earthly sense, like Donald Trump is my president. Is that what this is referring to? The answer is no, that's not what that's referring to either. So what exactly does it mean to confess that Jesus is Lord? Well, let's keep reading and see if we can figure this out. So Paul says, if you confess with your mouth that Jesus is Lord, and you believe in your heart that God raised him from the dead, you will be saved. For with the heart one believes and is justified, and with the mouth one confesses and is saved. For the scripture says, everyone who believes in him will not be put to shame. For there is no distinction between Jew and Greek. The same Lord is Lord of all, bestowing his riches on all who call on him. And then this is where it gets interesting. The sentence that comes next says this, for everyone who calls on the name of the Lord will be saved. So you'll note, there in Romans 10, verse 13, everyone who calls on the name of the Lord will be saved. So this is defining what it means to confess that Jesus is Lord. But if you look at your cross-references, you'll note that the cross-reference here is found in the prophet Joel chapter 2. And here's what Joel writes, starting at verse 30. Yahweh is speaking, and Yahweh says, I will show wonders in the heavens and on earth, blood and fire, columns of smoke. The sun shall be turned to darkness, the moon to blood before the great and awesome day of Yahweh comes. And it shall come to pass that everyone who calls on the name of Yahweh shall be saved. For in Mount Zion and in Jerusalem there shall be those who escape, as Yahweh has said, among the survivors shall be those whom Yahweh calls. And so you'll note in this text, it says, everyone who calls on the name of, and in your English translation, it'll say Lord, but it's all caps. Everyone who calls on the name of Yahweh shall be saved. But then you go back to Romans chapter 10, Romans chapter 10, verse 13. The Apostle Paul, writing under the inspiration of the third person of the Holy Trinity, the Holy Spirit, reveals to us that to confess Jesus as Lord, for everyone who calls on the name of the Lord will be saved, is to confess that Jesus himself is Yahweh. It's unmistakable. When you do the cross-reference work, there's no way around it. To confess Jesus as Lord is to confess that he is Yahweh. To confess that he is Yahweh then means that he is God. And so you'll note this was always the stumbling block when it came to Jesus' detractors. They really hated the fact that Jesus spoke in terms that made it sound like he was God. In fact, in one occasion, Jesus says, "Many signs I've shown you from the Father. For which of these do you stone me?" And their response was, "Not for any of these, but because you, a mere man, make yourself to be God." But see, Jesus wasn't making himself to be God. Jesus is God the Son in human flesh. Now, a little bit of a note here. If you know your Old Testament very well, and you think back, think all the way back to Mount Sinai when God appears to Moses. God appears to Moses in that burning bush. And Moses asks him, "What's your name? What should I say to the people of Israel? Who is it that sent me?" And God gives him the name I am. "Tell them I am has sent you." And so another interesting thing is that people who deny the doctrine of the Trinity will say, "Jesus never claimed to be God." Au contraire, au contraire. In the Gospel of John, chapter 8, there's a funny little discourse. It's one of my favorite ones. The back and forth on this thing is absolutely amazing. And it says this in verse 51. Jesus says, "Amen, amen. Truly, truly, I say to you, if anyone keeps my word, he will never see death." That's quite the claim on the part of Jesus. If you keep your words, Jesus, people will never see death. And immediately the Jews are picking up on this because they recognize that they have the word of God. They have the Torah. And so here's what their response to Jesus is. He said, "Now we know you have a demon. Abraham died, as did the prophets." And see, they had the word of God. "Yet you say, if anyone keeps my words, he'll never taste death. Are you greater than our father Abraham?" And watch the words. "Who died?" You almost have to put the emphasis there. "And the prophets who died," they died. "Who do you make yourself out to be, Jesus?" So Jesus' answer, so helpful. He says, "If I glorify myself, my glory is nothing. It is my Father who glorifies me, of whom you say he is our God. But you have not known him. I know him. If I were to say that I do not know him, I'd be a liar like you." You'll note that Jesus doesn't quite fit the mold of that precious moments kind of stuff. He was quite in their face. If I said I didn't know him, I'd be a liar like you, but I do know him and I keep his word. And then listen to what he says. "Your father Abraham rejoiced that he would see my day. He saw it and he was glad." Now immediately you'll have to ask yourself the question. Where in Scripture does it say, in the Old Testament, does it say that Abraham saw Jesus' day and he was glad? The answer is there is no cross-reference in your Old Testament that says that. So Jesus here is talking about Abraham as if he knew him personally, and he's giving us information about Abraham that's recorded nowhere else. And so the Jews immediately pick up on this. So the Jews said to him, "You're not yet 50 years old, and you've seen Abraham?" So Jesus answered them, "Amen, amen. Truly I say to you, before Abraham was, ego eimi, I am." And so Jesus invokes the divine name from Exodus chapter 3, and they lose their minds. And so they picked up stones to throw at him because they believed that he had committed blasphemy. But Jesus hid himself and went out of the temple. So we'll note, Jesus accepts worship. Jesus claims to be the I am of Scripture. Jesus claims to be God himself. Never runs away from that fact. Now the last part, real quick. The Holy Spirit. There's a lot of confusion regarding the Holy Spirit. And because of the Star Wars movies, far too many people have been catechized into a false worldview. Kind of a monistic worldview of the spiritists and people like that. And we're going to note that the Holy Spirit is himself identified as God, and he is a distinct person whom Christ says that he would send. Keep that in mind. And even the Holy Spirit himself is mentioned in Genesis chapter 1 as there at creation and taking part in it. When it talks about the Spirit of God, the Ruach Elohim, he brooded over the waters of creation. Keep that in mind, because when Jesus was baptized, you remember he goes into the water and he's baptized and he comes out of the water, what happens? The Holy Spirit descends and alights on Christ and remains on him, and the voice of the Father is heard from heaven saying, "This is my beloved Son in whom I am well pleased." And so you'll note that there's a distinction then between who Jesus is, who the Father is, and who the Holy Spirit is. Again, they're all the same God. There are not three gods, there's only one. But our clear text on this, naming the Holy Spirit as God, is found in Acts chapter 5, which is one of these texts that makes you, take pause because of the implications of what it says regarding particular types of sins. But Acts chapter 5, verses 1 to 6 says this, "A man named Ananias and his wife Sapphira, they sold a piece of property, and with his wife's knowledge, he kept back for himself some of the proceeds, and he brought only a part of it and laid it at the apostles' feet." Now, a little bit of a note here. That's not the sin. If they wanted to give 10%, 5%, 2% of the proceeds, they were welcome to do that. But in this particular case, they were putting on a pretense that they were giving the whole amount, all of the profits, the proceeds from the sale, when they weren't. So Peter said to Ananias, "Why has Satan so filled your heart to lie to the Holy Spirit?" Now, a little bit of a note here. If you think the Holy Spirit is just some kind of an energy field or like electricity or nonsense like this, I don't think you can lie to electricity. You can only lie to a person. So why has Satan so filled your heart to lie to the Holy Spirit? And you kept back for yourself part of the proceeds of the land while it remained unsold. Did it not remain your own? And after it was sold, was it not at your disposal? Why is it that you have contrived this deed in your heart? You have not lied to man, but to God. And there it is. In Acts chapter 5, very clearly states that the Holy Spirit can be lied to and that the Holy Spirit is God. Now, there are other texts. Again, I would refer you back to Robert Bowman's work. This was a quick flight over the battlefield, if you would, and not exhaustive or comprehensive. But now you understand it. There is only one God. Scripture says that so clearly. And yet, the Father is named God. The Son is called God. And the Holy Spirit is also called God. And as the Athanasian Creed says, there are not three gods, but one. Thank you.
7: 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Dr. Arthur Just of Concordia Theological Seminary, Fort Wayne, Indiana, is on deck to lead us in a study of the evening hymn, Abide With Me. 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I'm Todd Wilkin.

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3: The commitment to population control and to the reduction of human population would be the most widely shared goal of the top leaders of the world's largest environmental organizations.
4: When we talk about how Christian nationalists use biblical texts, similar to what goes on with Marxists, they rip passages out of context and kind of weave them together as part of their political narrative.
5: There is no better evangelism tool you have than the Apostles and Nicene Creed. 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
6: 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The end.
1: How much hinges on the fact that Jesus was sinless? That in every way, in every moment, in heart, mind, and deed, he was obedient to his Father, completely obedient. If you take away the obedience of Christ, do you still have salvation from Jesus? Greetings and welcome to Issues Etc., coming to you from the studios of Lutheran Public Radio. I'm Todd Wilkin. Thanks for tuning us in. In Hour 1 today, we'll be listening to a teaching from Pastor Hans Feeney from the 2020 virtual Issues Etc. Making the Case Conference. And later, Dr. Carl Fekenschel will lead us in a study of the evening hymn, The Day Thou Gavest, Lord, Is Ended. Pastor Hans Feeney is pastor of Prince of Peace Lutheran Church in St. Louis. He's a contributor to The Federalist and creator of a series of comical videos called Lutheran Satire. Here's his presentation, making the case for the obedience of Christ.
7: Thank you, Todd. Great to be with all of you this morning here in the great, glorious state of Illinois that I was very blessed to call home for 9.5 years. And now I'm back for a little bit. It's just as wonderful as it was when I left, with no problems whatsoever. So today I'm going to be talking about making the case for the obedience of Christ, which is a rather broad topic. So I wanted to kind of narrow things down a little bit and talk about the obedience of Christ from the perspective of how it is that we view the Ten Commandments and how we view the law of God. So as is my style, I like to generally start talking about things with a rather overcomplicated and somewhat ham-fisted analogy. So as this is my style, I shall continue with it today. So imagine that you're living in the Middle Ages kind of period where castles are still a thing, and you are a poor peasant man running through the woods. You've gotten lost from the path, and you're being chased by wolves, and you come across this great big tower in this clearing in the forest, and as the wolves are nipping at your heels, you run towards it, and you see this door at the center of the castle, and you start trying to open the door, and you twist the, I don't know if castles have doorknobs, that doesn't seem like a very efficient way to protect a castle, but whatever it has, you're knocking on the door, you're shoving the door, you're trying to get the door open with all of your might, and you just can't get the door to budge, and those wolves are closing in on you, and they start grabbing at your flesh and tearing it apart. And there you are, banging on that door, trying to get it open. There you are, and in all of that, you're trying with all of your might to rescue yourself from the power of the wolves by pushing that door open and gaining entrance to that castle. Now, in that moment, if that's the scenario, as your limbs are being chewed up and all of that, how would you feel when you thought about that door to the castle, or the castle in general? How would you view that castle? Well, I'd imagine in that moment that you would hate that castle with every fiber of your being, because you're not able to use it the way that it exists to be used. You're not able to use it to rescue yourself from the power of the wolves as they keep chewing you up, as they keep diving their teeth into you. That's not a, you don't dive your teeth into something, I don't know. As you, and all of that though, is they're sinking their teeth into you. That's the word I'm looking for. As they're sinking their teeth into you, you're sitting there looking at this concept of this castle, and you are imagining to yourself, I hate this stupid thing because it's preventing me from actually being able to escape the jaws of these feral beasts. But then imagine that all of a sudden, as you've been pounding on that door with bloody fists, from the inside, the door opens up. And a man pulls you into that castle and slams the door behind you, locking the wolves outside. And there in that moment, he starts dressing your wounds and stitching you up and nursing you back to health. Well, in that moment, how would you view the castle? Well, you would view it precisely the way that it was created to view it. You'd recognize, now that I'm within the castle, now that I'm inside of it, this is the thing that protects me from the wolves. This is the thing that's keeping me safe. So I love and rejoice in this castle because it is preserving me from the very things that were destroying me. In 1 John chapter 5, the apostle says, "For this is the love of God, that we keep his commandments. And his commandments are not burdensome." Now, these words are words from the scriptures. They're words from the apostle John. They are divinely inspired, and so they are therefore true. But very often, these are amongst the most untrue feeling words in all of the scriptures. So this is the kind of thing you look at and you say, I don't know how that could be true, because the commandments are in fact profoundly burdensome. When you look at your life and just being a human being in this world of sin, and you have these commandments of God telling you what it is that you are to do, what you're required to do in certain circumstances, what you're, what he commands you not to do in certain circumstances, the best way that you could describe that whole situation is that it's a profound burden. So when people lie about you, when people seek to hurt your reputation, when people do terrible things around you, and you know that the Eighth Commandment requires you to protect their reputation, that you don't air their sins before the world, it's a profound burden to keep that commandment. The fact that, I don't know if you've ever had this experience where you have someone who's your own kind of personal enemy for whatever reason, and someone else that you're friends with doesn't know that. And so they go, "Oh, I saw Jeff the evil guy the other day." And you go, "Oh, yeah, I don't like Jeff the evil guy." And they go, "Why?" And you say, "Oh, because he's evil. He does evil things to people, and in particular to me," right? So it's, and in that moment, it's like you feel that temptation bubbling up within you, and you can't not say anything. It's an absolute burden that you would just sit there and remain silent and keep someone's sin covered in that set of circumstances. When you look at any of the commandments, above all the first commandment, right, that we should have no

0: can't love your own family more than you love God. You can't love your own reputation more than you love God. And that is a daily struggle in every moment of your life. So the commandment to have no other gods before the one true God, in fact, feels quite burdensome in that set of circumstances. So in all of this, the commandments feel quite burdensome. They give you anxiety when you look at what it is that God has required of you. You go, oh, this is miserable. Being a Christian is tough. It's brutal. It's hard work. And in all of that, you really come to understand the struggle that St. Paul talks about in Romans chapter 7, where he says, "For we know that the law is spiritual, but I am of the flesh, sold under sin. For I do not understand my own actions." And now we're getting into the part of Romans 7 where you have to read it very carefully because the words are stumbly. "For I do not do what I want, but I do the very thing I hate. Now if I do what I do not want, I agree with the law that the law is good." So you stumble and you fall into sin and you have this thing that you know you shouldn't do. And there's the part of you that doesn't want to do it, but it succumbs to the evil flesh within you that wants to do that. And in that moment when you feel that guilt setting in, you recognize that what the law says that you deserve condemnation for this is entirely true. It's like I know that the show is not sponsored by McDonald's, so I can probably go ahead with this analogy. It's like when you're driving down the highway and you see the golden arches, and there's the part of you that is good that says, don't do this. You're going to regret this. You're going to eat that and you're going to like it for 5 seconds, and then you're going to feel miserable and you're going to hate yourself afterwards. And then there's the other part of you that goes, shut up, you don't know what you're talking about. This is going to be great and amazing. So you pull over and you get the McRib and you devour it. And for about 3 seconds, you go, that was amazing. I'm so glad I did that. And then about 4 seconds later, you say, I'm a terrible person. I hate myself. I deserve every bad thing that has ever happened to me in my entire life. So that, you know, that is, it's not a sin to eat a McRib, I don't think. But it's a very good way of understanding that visceral struggle with sin that we have. So you understand that this condemnation of the law sits down upon you and you feel that guilt in the pit of your stomach and you say, I am a miserable person. So verse 16, "Now if I do what I do not want, I agree with the law that the law is good. So now it is no longer I who do it, but sin that dwells in me. For I know that nothing good dwells in me, that is, in my flesh. For I have the desire to do what is right, but not the ability to carry it out. For I do not do the good I want, but the evil I do not want is what I keep on doing. Now, if I do what I do not want, it is no longer I who do it, but sin that dwells in me. So I find it to be a law that when I want to do right, evil lies close at hand. For I delight in the law of God in my inner being." So we know that we know the commandments are good, that we should rejoice in them. "But I see in my members another law waging war against the law of my mind and making me captive to the law of sin that dwells in my members. Wretched man that I am, who will deliver me from this body of death?" So in all of this, it's like you're there getting devoured by these wolves of sin. Temptation has just hounded you down and is gnashing its jaws into your flesh. And in that moment, if someone were to come up to you and say, hey, this castle, is it a good idea to build castles? There's the part of you that would say, well, yes, of course, absolutely, because this is how you protect yourself from wolves. But then, of course, there's the part of you that doesn't enjoy being eaten by wolves in that moment that would say, I hate this stupid castle that is preventing me from actually being able to get away from these things. I hate the stupid castle that's denying me the ability to live according to my flesh. I hate the law of God because it denies me who my sinful flesh wants to be, this part of me that sort of wants to get eviscerated by wolves, hates this castle, and I'm sort of stuck in this situation.
1: 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On the other side, he takes up the subject of loving the commandments.

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0: Our Heavenly Father is pleased when a Christian is absolutely certain of His love and forgiveness now, certain of eternal life with Him upon death, and certain of a bodily resurrection like Christ's own on the last day. 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
14: So if we want to come to love the commandments, if we want to be able to see the law through the lens that St. John is urging us to see it through, then it really is a matter of needing to change our perspective and to see how it is that we view that tower of God. That tower of God representing the law, if we can change the way that we view it, then we can actually come to delight in the law. And the only way that we can actually come to do that, the only way that we can delight in the law, is certainly not through improving our own obedience. Because try as we might, we'll never be able to get the door to that castle open. But we will be able to find joy in the law, not by looking to our own obedience, but by looking to the obedience of Christ. Whenever I teach my confirmation class, both to my young folks and to any adults that the Lord gives to me, one of the things I like to do when going through the Ten Commandments is by kind of diagnosing them from the perspective of what gift has God given us in this commandment, or what gift is He showing us that He's given us in this commandment? How have we broken this commandment? And then how is it that Christ has fulfilled this commandment for us? This is a trick I picked up and from my good friend and a great friend of the show, Pastor Brian Wolfmuller, who's recovering. We're praying for you, Brian, and glad to hear that things are going much better. So I told the guys I would do my Brian Wolfmuller impression. So I'm not warmed up, but we'll give it a shot here. So when you're talking about the commandments of God, What do we say when we think about what it is that God has given us? So that's my Brian Wolfmuller impression. Jeff told me not to address the fact that there's no one in the room right now, but I do want to address the fact that one of the fun things about this is I love the joy of making jokes that just absolutely bomb and make the audience very uncomfortable. And I hope that's what I'm accomplishing with all of you today. So, but moving on to talk about the commandments. So first commandment, you shall have no other gods before me. Well, what is it that God is showing you he's given you in that commandment? Well, he's giving you himself, right? So in the first commandment, it's like if your life is a table just cluttered with a bunch of junk, in particular, a bunch of just poisonous things and deadly things, spiders and scorpions and poisonous food and things of that nature. And God comes along, and by telling you to have no other gods, he wipes all of those things off the table, swipes them all off the table. And there in that moment, he places himself onto that table and says, I'm going to give you myself. I'm the God who saves. I'm the God who gives eternal life. I'm going to give you all of these things. How have we then used that or misused that gift? So God gives us this greatest treasure of all. The God who created the heavens and the earth gives himself to you. And how is it that you have used that gift? Well, as Luther tells us in the Small Catechism, the way that we break this commandment is by placing our fear and our love and our trust in something or someone else. So we've shattered this commandment to pieces by being more afraid of the judgment of this world than we have been the judgment of God, right? This is something I think we're seeing quite a bit with a lot of churches now in this COVID shutdown, where we're having unreasonable restrictions placed upon churches, especially in places like California, where they're just simply being barred from meeting altogether. And as Christians, we should be far more afraid of the judgment of God, of not gathering together to hear his word, of not gathering to receive his gifts, than we are of the judgment of Caesar. We break this commandment when we're more afraid of men hating and despising us than we are of angering our Father in heaven. We break this commandment when we love money, when we love possessions, when we love our own flesh more than we love God. We break this commandment when we place our trust in things other than God, when we trust in money, when we trust in politicians and kings and earthly leaders. And in all of this, in every day of our life, we've shattered this commandment to pieces. This is our breaking of this commandment is why the wolves are nipping at us, why they're tearing our flesh apart. And try as we might, no matter how hard we try to then fulfill this commandment, we're just banging our bloody hands on that door, unable to open it. But then God, out of his love, sends his only begotten Son into the flesh. Jesus Christ is born of woman, and he's born under the law, born as one who is called to fulfill that law in our place. And how does Christ keep this first commandment? Well, I think really one of the best examples we can point to the obedience of Christ when it comes to the first commandment, is his temptation. Because if you go a little bit out of order with the various temptations that Christ experiences, you very much see how this is actually Christ fearing, loving, and trusting in God above all things. So then Jesus was led up by the Spirit into the wilderness to be tempted by the devil. This from Matthew chapter 4. And after fasting 40 days and 40 nights, he was hungry. And the tempter came and said to him, if you are the Son of God, command these stones to become loaves of bread. But he answered, it is written, man shall not live by bread alone, but by every word that comes from the mouth of God. So here the devil is coming to Jesus, and he's essentially trying to get him to fear hunger more than he fears his Father, more than he fears the disapproving or earning the disapproval of his Father. He comes to him and says, look, you're out here in the wilderness alone with me. Your Father's abandoned you. You have to use these divine powers you have to feed yourself. Otherwise, you're going to die. Otherwise, you're going to wither away. And there in that moment, even though Jesus has the divine power to turn those stones into loaves of bread, he knows that this would, in fact, be a manifestation of fearing hunger and starvation more than he feared his father, and more than he feared disappointing is sort of a weak word to use, but more than he feared failing in the eyes of his father. And so in that moment, despite that great hunger, Jesus refuses to give into temptation. We should fear, love, and trust in God above all things. I'm going to go a little bit out of order and go to trust here. So then the second temptation, right? So then the devil took Jesus to the holy city and set him on the pinnacle of the temple and said to him, if you are the Son of God, throw yourself down, for it is written, he will command his angels concerning you, and on their hands they will bear you up, lest you strike your foot against the stone. Jesus said to him again, it is written, you shall not put the Lord your God to the test. So here in this moment, the devil is trying to get Jesus to break the first commandment by means of trust. He's essentially saying to him, your father has not sufficiently proven to you that he loves you. He hasn't sufficiently proven to you that he cares for you. Look, here you are with me in the wilderness. Here you are, 3 inches from the face of the one who is seeking to destroy you and has been from the very beginning of time. And in all of this, the devil is saying to him, look, you have to have some greater proof that your father loves you than this situation here where you're alone with me. So throw yourself down from the temple and make him catch you. Make him manifest his love and protection in favor of you. Trust in yourself and your own judgment. 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And Jesus again refuses.
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1: Have you heard the rumblings about the 68th Convention of the Lutheran Church Missouri Synod? 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
5: 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I'm Todd Wilkin. On this Thursday, June the 1st, we're listening to Pastor Hans Feeney from the 2020 Virtual Issues, Etc. 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
6: So the devil, again, the devil took Jesus to a very high mountain and showed him all the kingdoms of the world and their glory. And he said to him, "All these I will give you if you will fall down and worship me." Then Jesus said to him, "Begone, Satan, for it is written, you shall worship the Lord your God, and him only shall you serve." So I am of the view, I have a slightly different interpretation of this than I think is probably kind of the standard interpretation of the third temptation. I don't think that the devil is so much offering Jesus sex, drugs, and rock and roll when he offers him the kingdoms of the world. I don't think this is a matter of, oh, you know, you'll be living in the finest palaces and drinking the finest wine and things of this nature. I think actually what the devil is offering Jesus here is world peace. He's saying to him, look, you've come to bring peace on earth. I heard the songs of the angels that they proclaimed on the day of your birth. I'll give it to you. I'll hand it right over. I will give you peace on earth. You know that every nation that rises up against nation is because they're all under my spell and under my power. And I'll give them all to you. I'll unite every single kingdom of this world under you and make them your own if you will fall down and worship me. So don't go to the cross. Don't be the savior of the world. Don't be the one your father created you to be. Don't love him. Love this world peace. Love this kingdom of glory that you want. Love that more than your father, and I'll just hand it to you right now. And Christ, of course, refuses. It shows this great, profound obedience of Christ, right? So in your life, so the devil can get you to sell out your father in heaven for a package of gum. He can get you to turn your fear, your love, and your trust over for simple, fleeting things that you know aren't going to last. Your lust, your pleasure, your pride. Money that you know isn't actually going to make you happy. You can live your entire life knowing full well that no material possession is actually going to succeed in making you happy. And yet you can remain a complete and total slave to this promise that they will, even while knowing that it's false. And the devil just barely doesn't even have to break a sweat, just has to kind of twitch his finger to make this happen. And yet here the devil is throwing everything that he has at Christ, and he fails. So there you are, banging your bloody fists against the door of that tower. And it's like there's a 10-part lock on that door that you can't get to unlock. And here Jesus in the wilderness with the devil clicks that first lock into place with his perfect obedience to the first commandment. So I'm not going to go through all of the commandments, but I certainly want to touch on certainly some of them. So in the fifth commandment, you shall not murder. What does this mean? From Luther's Small Catechism, we should fear and love God so that we do not hurt or harm our neighbor in his body, but help and support him in every physical need. So what Luther helps highlight here is that in this commandment, God is showing us how he's given us the gift of our life, the gift of our bodies. And by telling us that we are not to take away our neighbor's life, he's showing us that he's given us this gift. Well, how is it that we have broken this commandment? We've broken this commandment certainly through violence, through just good old-fashioned murder, if you're guilty of that sin. But we chiefly have broken this commandment, as Jesus teaches us in the Sermon on the Mount, through our hatred. Whenever we have hated anyone, we have been guilty of becoming a murderer in our heart. So there we are outside of the gate of that tower, and the wolves are just tearing us apart because we, through our anger, through our hatred, through our cruelty, have torn apart those that we were called to love and to serve. Well, how does Jesus keep this commandment for us? How does Jesus fulfill this commandment? And we see this all throughout the scriptures, obviously in his miracles. So in one sense, Jesus is fulfilling this commandment. As Luther says, we should help and support our neighbor in every physical need. So it's not just a matter of, it's not just that you break the fifth commandment by engaging in violence. It's also that you break the fifth commandment by not coming to the aid of those who are in need. When people are sick and you don't care for them, when people are hungry and you don't feed them, when people are in need of support in their life and you don't come to their aid, you're guilty of breaking this commandment. And yet, how does Christ show his commitment to this in the Gospels? Is through his constant and consistent healing people of all sorts of physical deformities. He heals people of diseases, heals people of demon possessions. Now, of course, we don't have the power to do these things in the way that Christ does, but Christ does this. And the amazing thing to me about all of this happening in the Gospels, in particular in the Gospel of Mark, which probably highlights this better than the other Gospels do, is that this is a taxing process for Jesus. That this is not simply that Jesus likes to kind of go strolling about town, you know, kind of waving the divine finger of power in the face of those who are in need, but having the weight of the crowds pressing down upon him is an incredibly taxing experience for Christ. It beats him down. It wears him out. It exhausts him. I mean, you can imagine, you know, if you ever watch documentaries about people who've been incredibly famous and beloved by the world, one of the things that they oftentimes experience is this kind of profound, crushing loneliness, because you never really get to have genuine experiences with people. It's always this sort of cloud of fame is always holding over in the midst of things, preventing you from being able to have kind of real human interaction. And if you multiply that by about 80 billion, that's the experience that Christ has. There's no one else like him. He's the only true begotten Son of God. He's the only sinless man who's ever lived. He's the only one who's God in the flesh. And this world of sin hates him and despises him. And the people who are closest to him, he's constantly having to correct for their failure to understand the truth. The people who should have received him most eagerly hate and despise him. So it's a wearying experience for Christ just simply to exist in this world and to let alone be pouring out his divine power upon people. And yet that's precisely what it is that he does without complaint, continues to pour out that gift upon the cross, or continues to pour out that gift throughout his earthly ministry. And then when we get to the cross, we really see this profound love of Christ manifested there. Because when it comes to the fifth commandment, you shall not murder, that we should love our neighbor so that we help him, support him in every physical need. Well, what is the cross but a manifestation of Jesus keeping that commandment? So there, we were dead in sin. From the cross, Jesus looks out and he sees this sea of sinners who are in the bondage of the devil, who is persecuting them, who is destroying them, who is tearing them apart, who has in fact robbed them of their lives, spiritually speaking, through sin. And yet, in that moment, when Christ looks out from upon the cross, he looks out and he sees a world that is in need of his support, a world that's in need of his rescuing and his healing. And that's exactly what he provides, and he provides it through the laying down of his own life. So while you couldn't be bothered to go out of your way and give $10 to someone that was in need, Christ was willing to give up his very life in order to make that happen. So there you are outside that gate. There you are outside that tower. And once again, click, click, click. You hear another one of the parts of that lock opening up. The sixth commandment. Kind of on the same note. So there's a movie that came out a number of years ago that was not good, and I don't recommend wasting your time watching. But it was called The Holiday, and the concept was, it starred Cameron Diaz and Kate Winslet and Jack Black and Jude Law, and the idea was Cameron Diaz and Kate Winslet switched homes, and then they each sort of fell in love with some guy there. And it was a fine concept for a movie. So Cameron Diaz flies over to England, and she ends up falling in love with Jude Law, who plays Kate Winslet's brother. But the movie didn't work in large part because Cameron Diaz's character was one of the most unlikable people I've ever seen in a movie. And a romantic movie doesn't work if you go, here's the guy, and he is just madly in love with the worst woman who's ever lived. It just does, just as a storytelling device, it doesn't work. It's not convincing. It's not believable. It's similar to how one of the things I love about Hallmark Christmas movies is how there's the guy who's the object of the woman's affection. You know, like he's the guy who she grew up with in the small town, and he moved off and became successful, and now he's engaged to the worst woman who has ever lived in the history of the world. And what I love about it is it's never a black mark on the guy's character that he voluntarily asked the worst woman who has ever lived to marry him. So there's kind of something similar going on with this, where you just have this awful woman, and it doesn't make any sense, and where you're not able to kind of suspend your disbelief enough. This is kind of my problem with the Hallmark movies. I can't make it work because it has to be a hit on the guy's character for the fact that he asked the worst woman in the world to marry him. And in the same way with this movie, it doesn't work at all. Cameron Diaz is awful. What you're saying, it doesn't make any sense for why this guy would be falling all over himself and like pouring out his heart that he so desperately loves this woman he just met when she's objectively shallow and miserable and awful. And yet, despite how bad that movie was, it's a great illustration of the sort of the foolishness of the gospel in the eyes of the world. So when it comes to the sixth commandment, right, you shall not commit adultery, what does this mean? We should fear and love God so that we lead a sexually pure and decent life in what we say and do, and husband and wife love and honor each other. It doesn't make sense that Christ's bride, the church, who is this awful, unfaithful woman who runs off and is constantly committing adultery, who despises her husband, who runs away from him at every chance she can get, it doesn't make any sense that Christ would actually love this woman so greatly that he would pour out his heart for her upon the cross. It's foolishness. She doesn't deserve it. And yet, this is the great beauty of the gospel. As much as it doesn't translate well to Hollywood movies, or to Hallmark Christmas movies for that matter, it makes such beautiful, glorious sense from the eyes of a Christian. That there upon the cross, when we had broken this commandment left and right, when we built a world that was just spilling over with licentiousness, with adultery, with pornography, with lust, where we reduce our women to sexual objects, where we reduce our men to slaves of their passions, where we imagine that we build a world where all we are doing is by chasing righteousness. We try to prove ourselves to be holy by showing how accepting and embracing we are of each and every sexual perversion that we can possibly find. That's the state of the world today. We were this awful, faithless bride. And yet Christ looked out at this world. He looked out at that bride that was covered in filth. And he loved her. And he gave up everything to honor her. He sacrificed the very life from his body, the beat from his heart, the blood from his veins, in order to wash clean this awful, faithless bride.
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0: Pastor Hans Feeney is making the case for the obedience of Christ. We're listening to his presentation from the 2020 Virtual Issues Etc. Making the Case Conference. I'm Todd Wilkin. This is Issues Etc. Up next, Pastor Feeney takes up the subject of how Christ comes to us in the Eighth Commandment.
5: This Eighth Commandment, this is another great passage of the Bible here, one of my favorite passages here from the book of Revelation chapter 12. So we'll get to that in a second. So the Eighth Commandment, you shall not bear false witness against your neighbor. What does this mean? From Luther's Small Catechism, we should fear and love God so that we do not tell lies about our neighbor, betray him, slander him, or hurt his reputation, but defend him, speak well of him, and explain everything in the kindest way. So you know how it is that you've broken this commandment. In this commandment, God is giving you the gift of a good reputation. By telling you that you can't take your neighbor's reputation away from him, God is actually showing you that he's given you this great treasure of a good reputation, of being well thought of. It's sort of an essential thing in life if you want people to feed you, employ you, care for you, protect you, all of those things. We can see in the kind of in the civil unrest that we're dealing with today, how much that culture is built upon demonization and how it is that if we can just prove that our neighbors are evil people that are not worthy of being respected, then this is just leading to a path of murder and destruction. So we see how our entire world is built upon breaking of the Eighth Commandment. So, I mean, when it comes to social media, when it comes to avenues like Twitter, what does Twitter exist for? It exists for people to wake up in the morning who have addicted themselves to anger, to hatred, and they look for the person that they're mad at for the day. Who's the evil person that I get to feel a feeling of euphoria by lashing out in anger towards that person? My brain needs to release dopamine, and I can only do that from how I've trained myself to lash out in anger at someone. And so we prop up the evil, terrible person of the day and tear that person's reputation apart. And in all of that, this is how we build the world. We develop social circles around hating the same people. You see this especially in our political climate. We determine who our friends are based on whether or not they hate the president as much as we hate the president, or whether or not they hate the people who oppose the president as much as we hate those people. So we build this world of absolute destruction. We build this world where the wolves of sin are just tearing our flesh apart because we insist upon tearing apart the reputations of our neighbor. And yet, how does Christ respond? How does Christ keep the eighth commandment in our place? Well, one of the places I like to look at to talk about that is Revelation chapter 12. So now war arose in heaven. This is starting at verse 7. War arose in heaven, Michael and his angels fighting against the dragon, and the dragon and his angels fought back, but he was defeated, and there was no longer any place for them in heaven. And the great dragon was thrown down, that ancient serpent who was called the devil and Satan, the deceiver of the whole world. He was thrown down to earth, and his angels were thrown down with him. And I heard a loud voice in heaven saying, now the salvation and the power and the kingdom of our God and the authority of his Christ have come, for the accuser of our brothers has been thrown down, who accuses them day and night before our God. And they have conquered him by the blood of the Lamb and by the word of their testimony. For they love not their lives even unto death. So it is through the death of the Lamb, through the blood of the Lamb, that the accuser is thrown out of the presence of God. So in other words, what happens prior to this is that the devil is there in the ear of God, and he's there slandering you. He's there saying, this miserable sinner doesn't deserve eternal life, doesn't deserve your love, doesn't deserve to be welcomed into your kingdom. Look at his sins. Look at his filth. Look at his wretchedness. He's a sinner who deserves condemnation. And yet, the devil is cast out of God's presence in the moment that his accusations become lies. The moment that Christ dies for your sins, there through that act, through laying down his life for you, that Lamb of God who sheds his blood to take away your sins. In the moment that he does that, the devil's accusations against you become lies. You are no longer a sinner. You're no longer covered in filth. You are no longer unworthy of God's love and of his kingdom. And the second that his words become lies, God your Father in heaven is no longer willing to listen to those accusations. So how does Jesus fulfill the eighth commandment? By laying down his life in order to take away the greatest of all accusations, the devil's accusations against you. And there, in that moment, as we're outside that kingdom, as we're outside that tower, once again, through Jesus offering up this perfect obedience upon the cross, that another part of that lock clicks into place. And so this is what's happening in all of Christ's obedience. Through Christ's obedience, he comes, and through the first through 10th commandments, that 10-part lock, he just threw his perfect life and his perfect death upon the cross. He comes and he puts every part of that lock in place. And there, as you're being devoured by the wolves, he opens that door to his kingdom to you and pulls you into his kingdom, and then shuts that door back, shuts it back in place, so that the wolves can no longer defeat and devour you. That's what it is that Christ has accomplished in all of this. Through his death upon the cross, Jesus has actually given this perfect obedience that you needed to offer. So for example, from Romans chapter 5, starting at verse 15, Paul writes, but the free gift is not like the trespass. For if many died through one man's trespass, much more have the grace of God and the free gift by the grace of that one man, Jesus Christ, abounded for many. And the free gift is not like the result of the one man's sin. For the judgment following one trespass brought condemnation, but the free gift following many trespasses brought justification. For if because of one man's trespass, death reigned through that one man, much more will those who receive the abundance of grace and the free gift of righteousness reign in life through the one man, Jesus Christ. Therefore, as one trespass led to condemnation for all men, so one act of righteousness leads to justification and life for all men. For as by the one man's disobedience the many were made sinners, So by one man's obedience, the many will be made righteous. So here in all of this, through Adam's sin, Paul is telling us, through Adam's fall into sin, you were born into this world outside of that tower, outside of that fortress. You were born in this world where the wolves already had their fangs in you from the moment you were conceived. And yet, despite that act of sin having brought condemnation to the entire world, God was not content to leave you there. So he sent Christ. And the difference between, so when it comes to understanding Christ's fulfillment of the law, it's like looking at that castle door. You're spending your entire life trying to beat and pound that door down, trying to open it up, and all you're doing is unleashing more blood from your own fists as you're banging against that door, trying to justify yourself by your works, trying to make yourself holy, but you fail and you fail, and as more blood pours out from you, the more that the wolves can smell you, the more they come to claim you. And yet, with that perfect obedience of Christ in that moment is from within that kingdom, from within that castle, from within that fortress. The Savior comes, and through his perfect obedience, he unlocks that door, opens it, pulls you inside, and through his mercy, his forgiveness, through his love, through his blood, his salvation, he heals all of your wounds and welcomes you into the kingdom where the wolves will never be able to place their fangs into you again. So what is the obedience of Christ? The obedience of Christ is our salvation. It's what gives us eternal life. And the obedience of Christ is also the lens through which we are able to properly see the commandments of God. So through Christ's obedience, he brings us inside that castle and lets us see the commandments for what they are, as the very things that our Lord used to protect us and preserve us and save us from condemnation and from death. So how is it that we can fulfill those words of St. John? When St. John tells us that the commandments of God are not burdensome, when he tells us that we should rejoice to keep these commandments and not see them as burdensome, what is he doing? Well, he's not urging us to justify ourselves. He's not saying if you really were true Christians, you would never struggle with sin and you would always be happy to do what it is that your Father has told you to do. But rather, he's urging us to see the commandments through the lens of Christ and his obedience. The commandments aren't scary. They're not hateful. They're not wretched and miserable things. They are these great and glorious proclamations that God has given us. And these are the very things, these are the very bricks that Christ used to build this tower of righteousness that he is now, through his mercy, used, where he has brought us inside this kingdom, inside this tower, and given us the right to live with him forever. The commandments are not burdensome because Christ carried that burden for us, has given us the right to live with him in his kingdom forever. And because we know the commandments no longer stand against us, then we can rejoice to say, this is good, and thus saith the Lord, when we hear them. That door to the tower has been opened. Christ has brought us inside. The commandments are not your enemy. They are not burdensome. That burden has been carried entirely by Christ Jesus, the Son of God, who made you righteous and gave you the right to live with him in his kingdom forever. Thank you very much.
0: When we come back, Dr. Carl Fikencher will lead us in a study of the evening hymn, The Day Thou Gavest, Lord, Is Ended. I'm Todd Wilkin. Stay tuned.

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1: God makes promises. He gives himself and every good gift to us with a word, a pledge. That's a promise. And faith is born of these promises. Hope comes alive. We live in joy and peace in the confidence that God cannot lie. So his word of promise is our life.
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3: If you do not specifically and intentionally resist the sexual revolution, you're going to be swept away by it.
4: Planned Parenthood claim that abortion is only 3% of what they do is very misleading. So it's like McDonald's claiming hamburgers are 3% of what we do. Because if you go to McDonald's, you get a wrapper and a lid and a straw. I mean, you're there to get a hamburger, even though they may provide other things as well. Similarly, Planned Parenthood's main business is performing abortions.
5: Here's the hard truth. 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
2: We have a very weak idea of what hope is. When we say, "I hope so," or "I hope something will happen," we're just entertaining a possibility. It's 50-50. Maybe it will, maybe it won't. And sometimes we're even saying it won't happen. I hope it will, but probably won't. How is that different from the idea of hope that is presented to us in Holy Scripture, Christian hope? Greetings and welcome to Issues, Etc., live on this Monday afternoon, June the 3rd. I'm Todd Wilkin. Thanks for tuning us in. In the first hour, we're going to hear a presentation on Christian hope from Pastor Brian Wolfmiller at the 2021 Issues, Etc. Making the Case Conference. Then, an hour from now, it's part four of our Law and Gospel series with Pastor Will Whedon of The Word of the Lord Endures Forever. Pastor Brian Wolfmiller is pastor of St. Paul and Jesus Deaf Lutheran Churches in Austin, Texas. He posts theology on the YouTube channel Wolfmiller One, and he's author of several books, including Has American Christianity Failed? Here is his case for Christian hope from the 2021 Issues, Etc. Making the Case Conference.
8: Thank you. Thanks for coming. Thank you. I don't know if you know this, but when you're a guest on Issues, Etc., you talk to Jeff on the phone before the show. He gets all things set up. He's ready. He even, in fact, tells you Todd's first question is going to be, and tells you what the question is. And then you go on air and you talk to Todd Wilkin, and as soon as it's over, then, boom, Jeff comes on. "Hey, Wolfie, how's it going? What's Carrie making for dinner tonight?" You know, he checks in like this. And I thought for probably 10 years that it was because Todd just didn't like me. He didn't want to talk to me off the air. But I realize that I think that's how it is for every guest, probably. But I think we had a breakthrough on Wednesday. We were doing an interview. And after the interview, Todd said, "Thank you, Brian." I said, "Wow." And then I said, see you Friday. And he said, "Yep." So I thought that was a pretty good connection, Todd. I'm excited about that. He is. I know. I like watching him surrounded by 100 people, 500 people that want to talk to him. That's great. Also, Pastor Roy Blackbeard Askins of the Lutheran Witness, where is Roy Blackbeard? There he is in the back, said that if I drank a sip out of the Lutheran Witness mug, that you guys would all go get the Lutheran Witness. So, It's great coming after Pastor Whedon because it's just, he's so soothing and calm that we can just take the energy right up, no problem. So thanks for that hymn theme. That's fantastic. We're going to make the case for Christian hope. I think I've got another idea, though. This is my hope, my goal for our time together, is that from now on to the rest of your life, that whenever you come across the word hope when you're reading the Bible, that you would underline it and smile. That's the goal here, okay? That we would just simply pay attention to that word when God the Holy Spirit gives it to us. So if you would, please, let's open with a prayer. In the name of the Father, and of the Son, and of the Holy Spirit, amen. Blessed Lord, who has caused all holy scriptures to be written for our learning, grant that we may in such wise hear, read, mark, learn, and inwardly digest them, that by the patience and comfort of your holy word, we might abide in hope through Jesus Christ our Lord. Amen. Thomas Cranmer wrote that prayer, that collect for the word in preparation for the Book of Common Prayer. The Anglicans scheduled that prayer for the second week in Advent of every year. They, in fact, call that Sunday Word Sunday because on that Sunday, the epistle lesson is Romans chapter 15, verse 4, which says this, "For whatever things were written before were written for our learning, that through the patience and the comfort of the Scriptures, we might have hope." Hope. The Bible was written for you so that you might have hope. The Holy Scriptures inspired the prophets and the apostles for you so that you might have hope. But this is hard, and I think that probably in our day, as Todd mentioned, that hope is under attack. It's always under attack, but I think especially now, hope is under attack. And so we want to pay attention to what that means. And hopefully we will rejoice in the scriptures that fight back against despair and give us this hope. So let's start with a definition. What is hope? I hope you'll let me try out a definition on you. Hope is the story we tell ourselves about the future. Hope is the story that we tell ourselves about the future. Now, the trouble is that there are a lot of competing stories, right? We're being told what the future is going to hold. We're being invited to believe a number of narratives about what is coming our way. And which one, then, are we going to believe? Which one are we going to hold on to? Which one are we going to tell ourselves? Now, the world has a couple of these major stories that it wants to tell. For example, one of them is that technology is going to solve the problem of human suffering, okay? Or that we're in this kind of evolutionary progress that's going to overthrow all of the old superstitions in the world, that we're evolving past all of that. And it seems like that narrative, it just seeps its way into our own minds, our own hearts, our own consciences, and it starts to become oppressive. That's the story that we're being told, and we just absorb it. Now, I was trying to think of a good illustration for this. This is the best one I've got. It seems to me, and I'd love to hear your feedback on this, if it seems the same way for you too, but it seems like that we're all on a bus. The bus is history. Yesterday, Dr. Rass, I don't think it was here. I was standing, I'm going to remember this moment for the rest of my life. I was standing next to Dr. Rast, who I had history at the seminary, and someone, he was talking to a young lady who said, I'm majoring in history, and I got to lean over and say, boring. He couldn't catch me. He's still recovering from his surgery. So. But this is the idea, is that history is going a certain direction. There's an arc of history. And it's like, if you imagine that history is like a bus, and you got to get on the bus, and we say, well, where's this bus going? And they say, utopia, if you let us drive. And you get on the bus, and we're all sitting in the back, and they start driving the bus, and they just turn left. Left, left. It's like, does this bus only go left? They say, yep. And we're all in back with like the little car seat steering wheels, you know, and we're turning to the right. And we're like, the bus isn't going. And they're like, it just goes left. It's the only way it goes. If you go right, it'll go over the cliff. And I'm like, seems like there's a cliff over that way. Why don't we turn this way? And it's like nothing. It's just going to keep going this way until finally they say, by the way, if you're turning right, you're on the, this is the phrase they use, right? You're on the wrong side of history. How many times? We're on the wrong side of history. I mean, we're just saying, well, we'd be happy if you just went straight for 10 minutes. No. We're in the back crying out, are we there yet? You know, that's the prayer in the Psalms, how long, O Lord? That's the pious way of saying, are we there yet? How long, O Lord? But they say, if you guys keep turning to the right, we're going to throw you out and drive over you. That's just what I think it seems like, right? I mean, we've got yesterday, this morning, to hear the stories of the oppression that we face in our culture, the difficulties that we face in the world, and it's as if there's no hope for things to get better. I want you to see this for what it is. It is an assault on your hope. Now, the idea that history is just going to keep going this direction and never go back, I think probably goes back to Hegel, although we might talk to Dr. Rast or Dr. George about that, but this is the basic idea, is that the world is telling you a story about the way history goes, and they want you to believe it. Now, I want to dismantle this bus. I want to take a couple of shots at this story or at this idea. Number one, and this should be the most obvious thing to us, number one, the world does not know the future. It doesn't know what's going to happen tomorrow. It doesn't know what's going to happen the next day. It's the pagan mind. Remember, St. Peter says that the mockers, the scoffers say that everything's the same since the very beginning. They forget the flood. They forget God's judgment. The scoffer mind says that everything just keeps going the way it is going. Yesterday is just like the day before, and the day before is just like the day before. Today is just like yesterday. Tomorrow will be just like today. It just keeps going this way.

0: Human suffering, technology, they don't know what a human being is. How can they fix the problems that human beings have? But we're being assaulted by this false hope. In fact, if we could just say it this way, there are competing stories, competing futures, and so we have competing hopes. There are the hopes that the world offers, which are uncertain and which are limited to this life only and which offer no meaning in the midst of suffering. And then there is, on the other hand, a Christian hope which is sure and which has an extended horizon. It pushes past even your death and the grave, and it upholds us in the midst of suffering. There's a difference between the way the world hopes and the way the church hopes.
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0: 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I'm Todd Wilkin. We are listening to Pastor Brian Wolfmiller's Case for Christian Hope from the 2021 Issues Etc. 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
5: I'm pastor of two churches now, St. Paul in Austin, Texas, and Jesus Deaf Lutheran Church in Austin, Texas. I didn't know sign language when I was called, but I've been learning. And International Lutheran Deaf Association convention yesterday morning and Thursday here in Chicago. It's fantastic. When I got here, I was signing so much I had to sit on my hands so I would stop talking. But one of the things that I learned is that there's two different signs for the word hope. There's the sign that most ASL students will learn, and it's this: I hope. I hope so. I wish. This is the world's hope. But the Christian says we can't use that sign for hope. It's not sufficient. This is not how the Christian hopes. We need a different sign. The Christian sign for hope is this. Lord, it's almost like a prayer. Lord, bring to us what you've promised, so that you Christians have a different hope. You abide in a hope that is sure and that is certain and that extends through death to life eternal. In fact, these two hopes, the hope and the hope, are often in competition with one another. Paul plays up on this in a riddle in Romans chapter 4, verse 18.

0: 13, he's talking about Abraham, who is an old man, 98, I think. Sarah is 90, 91. And the Lord comes to Abraham and to Sarah and says, you're going to have a baby. In fact, you're in your child. The whole world is going to be blessed. And remember what Sarah does? She laughed. That's what happens whenever I say that. I encourage the congregation, especially like the LWML. Every LWML meeting I go to, I say, you guys got to start having babies. And they're like, Pastor, they laugh. Pastor, we're 75 years old. And they start laughing. And I said, that's what Sarah did. In fact, the Lord caught her, right? I heard you laugh. Ooh. So let me just see who's laughing here. We can see how. I get to come back next year, too. I tricked Jeff and Todd into inviting me back next year because I made Jeff swear a solemn oath that if Al Mohler's ever presenting, then I get to come and drive him around, right? So if we don't finish today, then next year we'll get to it. But we'll see how many of you are laughing, and now next year you're having babies. That's what I... Okay, so Abraham looks at himself, his 99-year-old body, never had a baby. He looks at Sarah, 90 years old, never had a baby, even though they were trying because the Lord told them about this. There's no hope. There's no hope in anything that he sees, in his eyes, in his body, in his history, in the things that have happened. There's no hope there. The only thing that Abraham has is the Lord's promise. And so Paul says that against hope, in hope, Abraham believed. Against hope, in hope, believed. Against hope, in hope, Abraham believed. He wasn't looking around to study the history, to study the biology or anything else. He had to throw all of that away and cling alone to the Lord's word. So that our hope is a matter of clinging to the promises that God has not yet kept. Paul says in Romans 8, if you hope for what you see, it's not hope. Or remember Hebrews 11, verse 1. Faith is the assurance of things hoped for and the confidence of things not seen. Or in Ephesians 1, you guys jot this one down. Take a look at this one later. In Ephesians 1, verse 18, Paul is talking about what he's praying for. And he prays for the Ephesians that the Lord would open the eyes of their heart so that they might know the hope of their calling. You can't see the hope that the Lord gives to us with the eyes of your face. You have to use the eyes of your heart, which is your ears, that hear the Lord's word. So, we have the hope of this world, which is a wish built on a desire. It's like a sandcastle made out of smoke. And then we have the hope of the Christian, which is confidence built on the promise of God who cannot lie. Now, the old theologians like to talk about the ground and the object and the act of hope. The ground, the object, and the act, or the why, the what, and the how of hope. And I think that most of the time when we think about hope, we think about the how. How do I hope? What does hope look like? What does hope feel like? And this sort of thing. We remember, for example, on Easter Sunday when Jesus was walking on the road to Emmaus, this wonderful story, and he comes up next to Cleopas and the other disciple, and they're all gloomy, and Jesus says, why are you so sad? Have you noticed this, that Jesus after the resurrection is almost like, he's so giddy, he's playful. He walks up to him and he could have been like, hey, it's me, Jesus, how's it going? But he doesn't. What does he do? Remember, he hides himself. He plays hide and seek, like the children. That's a kid's favorite game. He hides himself so that they don't know. And then Jesus walks up, they're walking along, and he's like, why are you guys so, gloomy? And he says, are you the only stranger that doesn't know what just happened in Jerusalem these days? And Jesus says, what things? And they go on to say, do you remember what they say about Jesus? He's mighty in word and deed. We thought he was going to be the redeemer of Israel. We had hoped, they say, we had hoped, we used to hope, we had a lot of hope, but it's gone now. We had hoped that he was the one who was going to redeem Israel. And then Jesus walks along and he says, oh yeah, what? What about this promise? And what about this from Moses? And hey, what about this psalm? And oh, their hearts are burning in them. That hope is starting to come back alive. And then Jesus, they get to the place where they're going to stop. And Jesus, it says he pretended like he was going to keep going. He's playing around. And then they say, no, come on. They sing Abide With Me, you know. Abide with us. And so he goes, and they say, well, you kind of know about the psalms. Why don't you pray? And so he says, okay, watch this. And he breaks the bread and he poof, and then poof, and he's gone. And why does Jesus always appear and disappear like that after the resurrection? Because if you could do that, you would too. it's kind of amazing that Jesus is just not, death can't reach him anymore. All the sorrows and all the weight of the whole burden of everything, it's gone now. He's look at, death is in the rearview mirror. He's so joyful, and he gives that to us in the resurrection. That's what we had hoped. We were hoping, we were longing for it, but now our hopes are dashed, but now in the resurrection of Jesus, they start to come back. Now, most of the time when we think about hope, I think we're thinking about this. What does hope look like? How do I hope? What's the shape of the heart when we hope, etc.? But the Bible talks actually less about the act of hoping or the feeling of hope, and it talks more about the ground of hope and the object of hope, or the who of hope and the what of hope. In other words, Christians hope in God. Paul starts his letter to Timothy and he says, Jesus Christ, our hope. Paul ends his letter to the Romans, may the God of all hope. God is our hope. The reason why we hope is because we have a God who works and acts and speaks so that we have promises to believe. The world's hope is this vaporous sort of wish, but the Christian hope is nothing other than faith which is directed to the future. In this life, yes, and in the life to come. Because if in this life only we have hope in Christ, we're the most pitiable, but we have hope that extends past the grave. Now these two hopes, these two stories about the future, the stories that the world tells versus the story that the Scripture tells, are so different from one another that Paul looks at it and he says, you know, the Gentiles, the pagans, the people who don't believe in God, they don't even have hope. Remember 1 Thessalonians 4:13, where Paul says, we do not mourn as those mourn who have no hope. Or it was in the epistle lesson last Sunday for us in Ephesians chapter 2, verse 11, where Paul talks about how we were before we were Christians, and he says, you were without God and without hope in the world. Without hope. So small, so diminished, so minuscule is the hope of the non-Christians that it's as if they have no hope at all. Now, I just want to underline this point a little bit because when we think of the unbelieving world, we're often tempted to fear or to intimidation, but this should tempt us to great sympathy. Your friends who don't know Jesus, your family that don't know Jesus, your neighbors and your co-workers that don't know Jesus are, according to St. Paul, hopeless. They have no hope. The best they've got is that maybe their life will be a little bit better tomorrow than it is today. That's it. It says in Proverbs, the hope of the wicked perish with them. That's as far as their hope goes. And this, I think, should maybe help us explain a little bit of the mania that we had to face in regards to COVID last year. Because do you know that someone who does not know Jesus, someone who does not have faith in God, thinks or believes that when they die, that's it. It's not just their own death. It's the death of the universe. It's the death of everything. It's all over. There's nothing left. That's all they've got. If they can't keep living, nothing else matters. So the Christian is marked by this, that we have a sure and a certain hope. Now the devil hates this, so does the world, which is why the Christian hope is always under assault.
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0: Welcome back. I'm Todd Wilkin. This is Issues Etc. Pastor Brian Wolfmiller is making the case for Christian hope at the 2021 Issues Etc. Making the Case Conference at Concordia University in Chicago. He turns next to the Apostle Peter on Christian hope.
5: Peter says, 1 Peter 3:15, this is probably one of the theme verses of Issues Etc., of apologetics in general. Sanctify the Lord God in your heart. Always be ready to give a defense. We know that text, but remember what Peter says next. Always be ready to give a defense for the hope that is in you, with meekness and with fear and with a good conscience. Always be ready to give a defense for the hope that's in you. Why? Because your hope is under assault. Oh, that this would be what the Christian is assaulted for, that we have hope in God, that we have hope for the life to come, that the world sees our hope and it's burning bright and it hurts their eyes. In fact, I think that there is something to it. In fact, to go back to Abraham, I was thinking about this last night. I don't know where this fits, and so I'm just going to throw it out here. But one of the ways that this comes about is, how do you think about having babies? Do you know the difference between the Christians and the non-Christians? One of the big differences, are you going to have babies? And why are the secular people not having babies? They'll tell you. They don't hide it. The world is terrible, and it's getting worse. I don't want to bring children into this world. There's just a despair that and it results in them having very tiny little families. I think there's a purpose there. It's connected when Abraham has this hope in his own seed. Isaac is the hope that he has. It's really quite amazing. But this is what the Christian is accused of, or this is how the Christian is assaulted, because we have hope. In the book of Acts, I noticed this last week. It's kind of amazing. In the book of Acts, we have 7 sermons by St. Paul. Every one of them is in a very different circumstance. But the last 4 sermons of St. Paul, he's in prison. First in Jerusalem, then in Caesarea before Felix, again in Caesarea before maybe Agrippa, and then in Rome. So the last 4 sermons are almost like defenses in court. And in each one of those 4 sermons, Paul says, the reason why I'm in prison, the reason why I'm in jail, the reason why I'm arrested is because of the hope that I have. Because I hope in the resurrection. Because I believe in the hope of Israel. In Acts 23, 24, 26, and 28, he says, the reason why I'm in such trouble is because I have this hope. And so we recognize that there is a battle for this hope. Hoping is Christian warfare. Now, there's a spiritual mystery here. Because, and I don't understand this. I've been trying to understand it for a couple of years now. I tried to write a book about it, but I still don't understand it. The Martyr's Faith in a Faithless World was me trying to understand this mystery. Maybe I'll get there in another 10 years. Maybe by next year. But it's this. The devil attacks the thing that destroys him. You would just think that the devil would not do that. You'd think that he would stop destroying himself. But it's almost like he can't help it. It's like a moth to the flame. I mean, when we just see that the devil is there in Judas so that Jesus would be crucified, here, the winning of the salvation of the world, the devil says, do it. Or even when St. Paul says in Ephesians chapter 6 that the sword of the Spirit is the word of God, we recognize that the devil attacks the word, which is the very thing that overthrows him. And it's the same with hope. The devil attacks our faith through unbelief or false belief. The devil attacks our love through sin and through anger. The devil attacks our hope through suffering and despair. But through suffering, the Lord reverses things. It's like spiritual jujitsu. Remember how Paul says it in Romans 5. He says, we rejoice in our suffering, because we know that suffering produces patience, and patience produces perseverance, and perseverance produces character, and character produces hope. Wait, I did patience and perseverance at the same time. Let's see if I can get it right. Suffering produces patience, patience produces character, and character produces hope. And hope doesn't disappoint us, because the Lord has put His Spirit into our heart. So the devil, this is how it goes, the devil brings along some suffering, he causes us to suffer, and the result is that he's overthrown. He tries to diminish our hope, and the result is that we hope even more. Now Luther talks about this. I want to read you a section of Luther. This is his commentary on John chapter 15. And he talks about St. Agatha. Now St. Agatha was one of Luther's favorite martyrs. I've been studying the martyrs a lot lately. Carrie, you know, she's like, Brian, are you always going to tell these martyr stories at dinner time, you know? Everyone laughs, and then I start telling the stories, and they're like, she's right. You should not. My favorite is Romanus. Someone asked me about Romanus in the Q&A. It's the best. He's my hero. But Agatha and Agnes were two of Luther's favorites. They were young girls. They were virgins. They were committed to chastity. They were kind of early nuns. They had committed their lives to studying the Lord's Word, and these kind of Roman rulers in the city where they were wanted to marry them, and so they tried to get married, and they're like, no, I can't get married because I'm going to be a Christian, and I'm not going to marry you pagans, and so they would get mad, and then they'd want to kill them. They did some nasty things to them on the way, but both Agnes and Agatha, even though their martyrdoms were separated by like 100 years, both of them have this mark about them, this indication, is that both of these young women went to their deaths, Agatha to prison and Agnes to be burnt on the stake. Both of them went skipping. I almost started skipping. You don't want to see that. You gotta use your imagination. They both went skipping to their deaths with joy, as if they were invited, the old legends say, and Luther loved this, as if they were invited to go to a wedding feast. Because they were going to a wedding feast. They were going to meet their bridegroom, Jesus. So they had this overwhelming joy, even as they faced the flames that would destroy them. It's kind of amazing. And it's not just a pretend joy. It's a true joy. In fact, I was thinking about earlier when we were talking about the Babylon Bee, there's kind of a Babylon Bee moment with Agnes, who's there before the proconsul, and he says, don't you know that I can burn you? I mean, he's already lighting the fire on the stake to burn her there. He says, look at the flames. Don't you? You should just marry me. Say you're not a Christian. Say Lord Caesar. Everything will be great. You don't have to be cooked. And Agnes says back to him, your flames burn for like a couple of hours, but my God's flames burn forever. Doesn't that sound like a Babylon Bee kind of thing to say? I don't think that won her any points. Your flames burn for a couple of hours. She looks at the flames that are going to burn her. She's like, nah. So here's what Luther says. Thus, we also read that when St. Agatha, a girl 14 or 15 years old, was being led to imprisonment and torture, she went cheerfully, and she said that she felt as though she were being escorted to a dance. These are surely words of comfort and defiance from a young girl who regards the torment and death to which she is being led as no different from a wedding and an occasion for the greatest joy. This is due to faith, which has averted the eyes from the physical appearance and sensations and has directed them upward to the life beyond. It, this faith, has concluded, what can they accomplish, even if they do their worst and afflict me with every misfortune? They only usher me quickly from this misery to Christ in heaven. It is, okay, now, tune into this one, Luther still. It is the sole purpose of all Christians, of all the sufferings of Christians, to promote our Christian life, to bear a fruit for the fuller knowledge and stronger confession of the Word, and beget a more certain hope and a wider expansion of the kingdom of Christ. The world, and here's the spiritual jiu-jitsu, the world, to be sure, intends to do us harm, but it really accomplishes nothing more than what the church sings about the martyrs. Unknowingly, they lead us to eternal joys. You want to kill me? That means I get to be with Jesus. Sounds good. Can you imagine? I was just thinking about the guys plotting against St. Paul and like, St. Paul, we hate St. Paul. Let's get after St. Paul. What would you do to St. Paul? Well, we should kill him. That's a good idea. Kill him. Kill him. And then they said, well, I think it's a good idea too, but I was reading this letter that he wrote to his friends in Philippi when he said, for me to live is Christ, to die is gain. Well, we can't kill him. Let's cause him to suffer. Cause him to suffer. And then, well, that sounds like a good idea too, but we read this letter that he wrote to his friends in Romans where he says, count it all joy when you suffer all kinds of affliction. Well, what should we do? Let him alone! Let him alone! Imagine how frustrating it is to be the devil and to be getting after St. Paul. You're like, you can't. Imagine how frustrating it is to be the devil trying to get after you. The same truth. Here's Luther. Unknowingly and involuntarily, the world leads the Christians through torture and death to eternal joys. Such tortures are nothing else, as St. Agatha said, than taking our arm and in a friendly way leading us to heaven as a bride is led to a dance. I thought last summer, COVID, you're going to take me to the dance. I got right to the door, and the Lord said, more work to do, you know. But soon, whatever. I mean, can you imagine? You think that things could get bad? Okay, things could get bad. The bus keeps going left. It goes over the cliff. It catches on fire. You know, they throw you out and run you over. The worst it can get is the best. The worst it can get for you is the best. Because Jesus is waiting for you in the middle of the road. My phone went off. Whatever harm is done to the Christians by the world, that God turns back their anger and lets the harm bounce back to our advantage. God be praised.
0: I'm Todd Wilkin. 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The 2024 Issues Etc. Making the Case Conference, July 12th and 13th in River Forest, Illinois. On the other side, the Helmet of Salvation.

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9: Welcome back. This is Issues Etc. I'm Todd Wilkin. We're listening to The Case for Christian Hope from Pastor Brian Wolfmiller from the 2021 Issues, Etc., Making the Case Conference at Concordia University, Chicago. He's walking through the armor of God next to the helmet of salvation.
10: This is our hope, the helmet of salvation, the confidence that Jesus waits, and we are captured by this. Remember the preaching of Zechariah, "Arise, O prisoners of hope." Psalm 130, "I wait for the Lord. Oh, my soul waits for the Lord. In his word I hope." Those who wait on the Lord, Isaiah says, are those who mount up on wings like eagles. They run and they don't go weary. They walk and they don't faint. This is our Christian hope. Now, we don't know what the future has. We know that the world can't predict the future, but we do know what God has said. Jesus has said that there will be trouble. In this world, you will have tribulations. There's going to be bumps in the road. He's promised it, but we're like, the church is like honeymooners in a war zone. This is the Revelation 12 picture, the woman in the wilderness. You are with your bridegroom. It doesn't matter where you are. The bombs are exploding all around you, but you have Jesus with you. Everything's going to be fine. In fact, that reminds me of this beautiful picture that Luther preaches. He says, all the troubles of this world are like, you have to imagine that you are in the dungeon of a castle, and that castle is being bombarded with a cannon, boom, and every time the cannon hits the wall, it shakes and the dust falls and it rattles and it's going to collapse on you, and you think, it's a terrible place, until you realize that the cannons are shot by the army of your Father who's coming to rescue you. And then every time the world shakes and rattles, you know you're 1 minute closer, you're one step closer to the end. And then when it rattles, when the rocks fall, when the dust is in the air, you rejoice. There will be trouble, but the worst is not that bad, and in the end we'll be with Jesus. I want to end with this picture. This is, I don't know if end counts. I got maybe a couple more verses to give you guys, but Hebrews chapter 6 gives us this example of hope as an anchor. That's the ancient symbol of hope as the anchor. Now, this is a bit of a complex picture, but let me see if I can paint it for you, because it's two images kind of piled up together. The first is the picture of a boat coming to shore. Can you imagine there's a boat, and, you know, you're cruising around, and you come up to the shore, and one person gets off with the rope, and they go and they tie the rope to a rock or a stick or to something on the shore. The boat's still rocking around by the waves and everything else like this, but it's anchored to the shore. First picture. And then the second picture is the picture of the tabernacle. Hebrews is building on this picture of the idea that, remember when Moses was on Mount Sinai, surrounded by the clouds and by the fiery, all the stuff, and the Lord says, make a copy of what you see. And so Moses sees the throne of God, and he builds the Ark of the Covenant. Moses sees the four living creatures surrounding the throne of God, singing, holy, holy, holy, and he builds the two cherubim on the ark and on the veil. Moses sees the prayers of the saints swirling around the holy place, and so he builds the incense altar. Moses sees Jesus crucified, ascending into heaven with his blood to present before the Father, and he builds the Day of Atonement to picture that heavenly reality. So here's the picture. If you can imagine a lake with a shore, and right on the shore is the tabernacle, and you're in the boat, and the boat comes to the shore, and Jesus jumps off with the rope, and he goes straight into the tabernacle, and he ties the rope around the Ark of the Covenant. That's the picture in Hebrews chapter 6, verses 18 and 19. By two immutable things, in which it is impossible for God to lie, we might have strong consolation who have fled for refuge to lay hold of the hope set before us. This hope we have as an anchor of the soul, both sure and steadfast, and which enters the presence behind the veil, where the forerunner has entered for us, even Jesus, having become high priest forever, according to the order of Melchizedek. When Jesus ascended into heaven, he carried a rope with him, and he tied that rope to the throne of God, and the other end of that rope is lashed around your heart. My first call was Hope Lutheran Church in Aurora, Colorado, and it had on the altar a Cairo with an anchor on it. And I said to the people there, and I think I want you to do this too, I want you to imagine that that rope that's tied to your heart on this one end and is tied to the throne of God on the other end runs straight through the altar. Can you imagine your own altar in your own congregation? That rope runs straight to the altar. And every Sunday, the Lord Jesus pulls you in, lets you sit. When it's time for the Lord's Supper, he pulls you up there, he gives you his body and his blood, and then he gives you some slack. Out you go for the week, and then he pulls you back in, and he feeds you his body and his blood, and then he lets you go a little bit, like a fisherman, you know, out you go, and then he... And one day soon, he's just going to keep pulling. All the way, so that you'll stand before the throne of God in heaven, and you'll see him face to face. You will see him as he is. In fact, one day, the last day, Jesus will just pull the whole creation. The new heaven will come down from earth, and it'll be combined in the resurrection of the body and the life everlasting, and then on that day, there will be no more hope. It'll be gone because you'll see it. Faith, hope, and love, these three, the greatest is love because faith and hope are only for this life. And our hope will give way to sight. You want to know what that looks like? I'll give you one more verse. Revelation 22. And he showed me a pure river of water of life, clear as crystal, proceeding from the throne of God and of the Lamb. In the middle of its streets and on either side of the river was the tree of life, which bore 12 fruits, each tree yielding its fruit every month. The leaves of the tree were for the healing of the nations. And there shall be... Are you ready for this? And there shall be no more curse. But the throne of God and the Lamb shall be in it, and his servants shall serve him, and they shall see his face, and his name shall be on their foreheads. There shall be no more light. There shall be no more night there, for they need no lamp nor light of the sun, for the Lord God gives them light, and they shall reign forever and ever. Then he said to me, these words are faithful and true. One day your hope in which you live now will give way to sight. And you will see Jesus, and he will see you, and on his face will not be a scowl, but a smile. I wonder if you might do me this favor. Let's end with this. Do you have your hymnal 3513? The clouds of judgment gather. That sounds pretty hopeful, doesn't it? the clouds of judgment. I know I'll like this hymn. Let's sing stanzas 3 and 4. The home of fadeless splendor. Listen first. Let me read the last one first. Oh, happy, holy portion, relief for all distressed, true vision of true beauty, refreshment for the blessed. Strive now to win that glory. Toil now to gain that light. Send hope before, ahead to grasp it, till hope be lost in sight. We'll sing 3 and 4.

And may the God of all hope fill you with joy and peace in believing that by the power of the Holy Spirit you abound in hope. In the name of Jesus. Amen. Amen.

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3: If you do not specifically and intentionally resist the sexual revolution, you're going to be swept away by it.
4: Planned Parenthood claim that abortion is only 3% of what they do is very misleading. So it's like McDonald's claiming hamburgers are 3% of what we do. Because if you go to McDonald's, you get a wrapper and a lid and a straw. I mean, you're there to get a hamburger. Even though they may provide other things as well, suddenly Planned Parenthood's main business is performing abortions.
5: Here's the hard truth. 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So don't marry that man.
6: This is what the means of grace are. There are these little springs in this age where the joys of the age to come bubbles up from the heart of God for the people of God to learn to live by and to draw their refreshment from.
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0: Well, I suppose that the Boy Scouts of America haven't been the Boy Scouts for at least 10 years. It began with the inclusion of girls in the Boy Scouts. And now, today, everything on the spectrum of LGBTQ and whatever other acronyms you would like to add, as not only members, but also leaders. So it makes perfect sense that the Boy Scouts of America would finally change their name and get the boy out of the Boy Scouts, just to call themselves Scouting USA. Greetings and welcome to Issues Etc. live on this Friday afternoon, May the 17th. I'm Todd Wilkin. Thanks for tuning us in. An hour from now, we're going to talk with Mark Hancock, CEO of Trail Life USA, about the name change for the Boy Scouts of America. And then we'll talk Reformed Christianity with Dr. Jordan Cooper of Just End Center. But first, let's listen to a Q&A from the 2021 Issues Etc. Making the Case Conference with journalists Mark and Molly Hemingway. Mark Hemingway is senior writer for Real Clear Investigations, and Molly Hemingway is a Fox News contributor, senior editor of The Federalist, and co-author of the book Justice on Trial, The Kavanaugh Confirmation and the Future of the Supreme Court, and a publication called Rigged, How the Media, Big Tech, and the Democrats Seized Our Elections.

0: First question is for Molly, comes from Emily. What is it like to be on national television?
1: It is fine now, but when it started, I did it more out of necessity, and it was very uncomfortable. And Mark used to have me practice. He would pretend to be a host, and he would ask me questions, and my usual response would be just to cry. And I am not joking at all. It was a lot of crying, and he would teach me how to do it. And now it's very comfortable, and I'm not sure exactly how that transition happened, but Mark and I prefer to get our news through reading, and we're not huge TV watchers, but we understand that TV is the means by which a lot of people receive their news, and that it's important to be in that medium saying things differently than what so many other people are saying. So I now like it fine and appreciate the opportunity to share things that are different from what other people share.
0: We were just curious, and I think Jeff had asked you about this, how you were doing this during COVID when you couldn't go into a studio and yet somehow you were still magically appearing on TV. How did that happen?
1: So I'm still not in a studio. We're still not open in DC. The New York studio is lightly opened and we won't be back in studio for a few months. So a van comes to my house that has a studio inside of it, and I walk out of the house and I get in the back of the van and they have a backdrop, you know, for where I am. And it's very convenient. You know, it's very, that part is nice, but I do miss being in studio because you can interact with people much better. One of the problems with being in the back of a van, a windowless van, is that you can't interject and you can't push back. And so much of what I like to do on TV is point out where people have said something wrong. That sounds rude, maybe, but that's kind of my thing. So I can't do that because you have a delay. And so I'm looking forward to being back in studio.
2: So at one point, Fox wanted us to put a studio in the house for her. And the cost of real estate in D.C., as you might know, is insane. And so we don't have the world's biggest house. And Fox is like, look, you just need a space where we can put in an 80-inch flat screen television behind her. And we'll do this and that. And I was like, basically, you want to take over half my house. So, no.
0: This question is for both of you. It comes from Randy. How does one understand what is truth and what is half-truth or false narrative in today's politically divided atmosphere? Every media outlet claims to have all the facts and witnesses to support their ideology or way of thinking. We know that God's word is truth, but what about man's? Some is, some ain't, some sort of is. For you first, Mark.
2: That's a really good question. I think part of the problem, well, there's a larger problem with the overall, you know, information environment in this country, and maybe we'll get into that. I mean, there are all these issues in terms of, you know, media bias, information overload, and all these other things. But I think part of the problem here is that people, they spend a lot of time literally just passively consuming news, and they don't spend a lot of time thinking about how they process information or how, you know, you just generally approach things when you're presented with choices. And so what I would say is spend at least as much time, you know, working on how you perceive the world around you and how you take in information as you do passively consuming news or, you know, just random bits of information. So, for instance, I mean, if you want to, like, understand the news environment, you know, St. Augustine has a lot to say about that. You know, Stoic philosophers have a lot to say about that. Aristotle has a lot to say about that. The Bible has a lot to say about that. And I don't think that people spend as much time on that kind of aspect of sort of self-improvement and thinking deeply about how they interact with the rest of the world. And I think that goes a long way toward helping you stay sane in a particularly insane environment. But that requires real work, and I understand why a lot of people have trouble doing that. But I think that we need to encourage more people to do that.
1: Yeah, I think it's a good thing that people now understand that they can't trust what they're getting from the corporate news media environment. They should have been in that place for a long time. And that's not a bad thing to realize that. The challenge remains, how do you know what is true? And I think that it's just important to get a wide variety of sources. I know for myself, it was we had two newspapers in Denver where I grew up, and just seeing how they each covered the same event made me realize what a significant role the bias of the reporter plays in the information you receive. And I'm glad for that. I'm glad that it taught me to think critically about when someone says something, how can I trust that it's true? But for me, I look for trustworthy reporters, and then I stick with them. And these are people who get the facts right, and if they don't, they correct it. I don't care so much about publications as the actual reporter. And then I also just like to read a wide variety so you can test, you know, if multiple people are saying something, that's more likely to be true. And just using common sense too. But in general, it's good. Like, credibility of corporate media has never been lower. That's a good thing because they shouldn't have trust. They have been liars for a long time.
0: Molly, Kevin from Wisconsin asks, why has COVID become so political? It seems that wearing masks, social distancing, and the COVID vaccinations have become political statements rather than measures pertaining to love of neighbor and protection of one's own health.
1: Oh, that's an easy one. This has just been such a fascinating period of time. I think they've gotten political because it started out politically. Everyone started pushing forth information as a means to gain political control, and politicians used the reality of the global pandemic to exert control. So it just started out political. And then you had people in institutions that were supposed to be trustworthy who showed themselves not to be trustworthy, you know, whether it's World Health Organization or governments, who were saying things that they would later walk back from, like, they're saying things that weren't true because they were closely affiliated with China, or they were saying things that weren't true that they later admitted that they lied about because they thought it was in the public interest to lie about, you know, masks or herd immunity rates or things like that. But once you admit that you lie to achieve a particular outcome, it's reasonable that people don't trust you. And in general, though, I actually think most people have tried to balance these things about love of neighbor and concern for neighbor with their response. You saw this in the way congregations and individuals responded. So I think people kind of did a good job. The institutions, not so great.
2: Yeah, this is a really complicated question, and I kind of already alluded to this. So about 20 years ago, some Stanford scientists did this study where the internet had been growing exponentially as we know it for, you know, a decade or more at that point in time, or so the public part of the World Wide Web. And they concluded that in the span of in the prior year, something like twice as much written knowledge had been added to the internet as all written knowledge in human history up to that year had been added. And when you have that kind of informational deluge, what happens when you have more information is that information sort of loses its authority. And for a long time now, I think in the mass media era, whatever, you know, big institutions govern our society, whether it's big business, whether it's the government itself, whether it's the media itself, they exert control by having control over narratives. And when you start losing the authority of information, you lose control of the narratives that you present to the public, and you just sort of lose control of the public generally. Part of that leads to, yeah, the conspiracy mongering around COVID or what other issues in the news. But a big part of it is simply that, and you're not allowed to say this a lot of the time, is that you have these institutions that are trying to exert control in a situation where they're losing it by continually ratcheting down whatever forces they can leverage so that they can control what you can and cannot say. Right now, Facebook says when they ban a story on the platform, they shut down 80% of the global traffic to that particular news item. I mean, if that doesn't terrify you, I mean, I don't know, you know, what should. There is a huge movement afoot to basically control what you can and can't say. And COVID was a big test of that. COVID was an excuse where everyone, I think, in these big institutions said, we have this, you know, ginormous public health threat, and we can use this as a test to reassert control over, you know, the public at large, the control that we had been losing. And obviously, I think people will have rebelled against that. And it's kind of ridiculous to see it in action because, you know, in the span of a year, we're all getting whiplash. You go back to last October and you look what people were saying about the COVID vaccine from people on the left. The current vice president of the United States was doubting the efficacy of the COVID vaccine.
1: And president.
2: Yeah, and president. You know, now that things have kind of flipped a little bit in terms of the at least the partisan perception, even though I'm not clear that that's true, they're trying to shove a partisan narrative onto vaccine hesitancy that doesn't really exist. You know, it's been a real exercise in how we should all be more thoughtful and resist that kind of control.
3: 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Making the Case Conference at Concordia University, Chicago. When we come back, we'll talk about journalism and the Babylon Bee.

0: We go behind the awards podium where the NCAA official looks at both Thomas and myself. Of course, Thomas towering over me. And he says, you know, great job, you two. But you tied. We only have one trophy. We're going to give the trophy to Leah.
1: 12-time All-American swimmer Riley Gaines talking about her presentation at the 2024 Issues Etc. Making the Case Conference.
0: And when I asked the dreaded question of why, you know, why are you adamant on giving the trophy to the man in the women's 200 free, even though we went the exact same time? I actually appreciate their honesty because he looked at me and he said, well, I'm sorry, Riley, but we have been advised as an organization that when photos are being taken, it's crucial that the trophy's in Leah's hands.
1: You can meet and hear Riley Gaines making the case against men competing in women's sports at this year's Making the Case Conference, Friday, July 12th and Saturday, July 13th at Concordia University, Chicago. 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
2: If you continue in my word, you are truly my disciples, and you will know the truth, and the truth will make you free.
0: Dr. Russell Dawn, president of Concordia University, Chicago.
2: Indeed, the quest for truth is at the core of a university's purpose. The liberal arts, illuminated by the revealed truths of Scripture, are powerful for equipping students for a life of self-governance. A disciple is one who follows the Master. So what does it mean to follow Jesus? He said that it means to take up one's cross. The cross is thus the symbol of dying for others, of dying to self for the sake of serving others. And a life of service is a life well lived.
0: Truth, freedom, vocation. 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
3: Welcome back to Issues Etc. I'm Todd Wilkin. On this Friday, May the 17th, we are listening to a Q&A with Mark and Molly Hemingway from the 2021 Issues Etc. Making the Case Conference. Up next is a question about journalism and the Babylon Bee.
4: Molly, Wilfred says, one, given the woke nature of most journalism schools at American universities, can we ever expect a change to more objective news coverage in the future? How strong and influential, for example, is the World Journalism Institute? Are there others like them? Will big tech succeed in shutting down satire outlets like Babylon Bee? And can you talk about the charge and explain the concept of punching down at the New York Times levels against Babylon Bee? Let's take the Babylon Bee question first, because the media have kind of freaked out about a joke site.
5: Yes, I am a huge fan of the Babylon Bee, and I retweet them. I retweet them all the time, and we got their coffee table book, and our kids. Actually, one of our Lutheran school teachers told us that one of our children was a bit too sarcastic, and and Mark said, "I wonder where she got that from." But
6: it was me, but I'll happily blame the Babylon Bee.
5: But I think mockery is a very powerful weapon. We live in approaching totalitarianism right now, and so it's interesting to read through other people who've lived in totalitarian systems, like Vaclav Havel, or like I really love studying Czech dissidents. They used mockery a lot. They actually came up with art forms that were entirely about mockery as a way of withstanding their communist oppression. And mockery is very powerful, and the Babylon Bee is powerful because they mock the powers that be, and they do it so effectively and with such good cheer. And the elite establishment recognizes that, and so they are trying to destroy the Babylon Bee. But it has been an effective way at pushing back, and kind of surprising that it comes from Christians. I have a friend who's a Canadian Jew, and he is shocked at how funny Christians have become recently. And but he said that the sad thing about it is that people who are oppressed tend to develop powerful humor systems. And he understands now that Christians are being so funny because it's like one of the few measures by which an individual can punch back. But this idea that the Babylon Bee is punching down is a lie, obviously. They're punching up, and they're doing so in a way that is very embarrassing to the powers that be, and that's why the New York Times

0: programs is constantly trying to deplatform them and anyone else who's effective.
1: So Mark, Wilfred's question about whether we can ever expect a change to more objective news reporting. What are your thoughts?
2: I mean, it depends on what we thought of as objective news reporting. I mean, at the time, you know, of the last, you know, century or so, where the American objective journalistic model, as it were, was thriving, it really wasn't so objective. I mean, you had people like Walter Duranty at the New York Times, you know, winning Pulitzer Prizes for, you know, hiding, you know, Stalin's purges. So there have always been, it's always been kind of a lie to some extent. I mean, I do think there is some value in the objective journalism model, but it really was a weird sort of historical blip. I mean, you go back to the 19th century even, the, you know, newspapers were not expected to be any way, shape, or form objective, and somehow people muddled through. So I don't think, you know, moving to a quote-unquote post-objective news environment is necessarily a bad thing. And more than that, a lot of the problems we're having right now are specifically because outlets like the New York Times and the Washington Post, which are frankly deranged, and I mean, they have an institutional culture that is just, you know, incredibly dysfunctional. I don't know if you're familiar with who Barry Weiss is. She was a, you know, sort of, she's not even that conservative, she, you know, but she was like, you know, this sort of Jewish centrist at the New York Times.
1: Very activist lesbian Jew, decent reporter.
2: Was run out of the New York Times on a rail precisely because she didn't submit to this sort of like radical far left orthodoxy on a lot of these issues. And she has a lot to say about this. And a big part of the problem we're having is that these publications are leveraging all their institutional credibility and their quote unquote perception as objectivity that still, you know, has some sort of sway, both in terms of their financial power, in terms of their corporate advertising and other stuff, to insist that this is the official narrative. If people regarded these institutions as what they were, we'd have fewer problems. Molly and I have a friend who's a bit of a crazy, I don't know how you would describe Michael Malice, but he's a literal anarchist. And he has this great quote. He says, "The battle will be won when Americans regard journalists exactly the same way they regard tobacco executives." And I think that's where we're at. I think we just have to make sure that people understand what's going on there. People understand that whatever information they're being presented, you know, generally has some agenda, so, rather than being passively objective.
0: One thing I've liked is seeing how people, as the media's lack of credibility has become more well known, they treat the media like the propaganda outlets that they are. It always amazed me that you would see these Republican members of Congress like really eager to appear on CNN or talk to the Washington Post, even though for decades they were treating them like second-class citizens. But you've now seen a lot of these political leaders, when they're approached by one of these propaganda outlets, they just respond like, "Why would I answer you? You're a propaganda outlet." That's the proper way to treat these people. Their power is when they are viewed as objective. They're the furthest thing from objective. They are not mainstream. They are radical. They're trying to destroy the country. They're pushing really bad, dangerous ideas. Treat them that way. And yes, it would be nice if we had people aiming toward objectivity. We don't have that, so we just need to deal with reality.
1: Bonnie asks, "Please give your advice on how voters can pressure the government to secure the southern border. Are Republicans using every political and legal leverage they can in this regard, or are they part of the problem?" Molly, your thought.
0: Well, it's a good question. I'm not sure. So Republicans have definitely historically been part of the problem. We have massive trouble at our border. We have had a foreign policy that has tried to build nations far away from the United States while letting problems exist just south of our border that really could use some help and assistance, and that would make sense from us, like from a Monroe foreign policy doctrine, it would make sense if we were helping out Mexico with their problems that lead to, with historically their problems that have led to influx of border crossings or that enable people from other countries to travel through Mexico. So what you saw in recent years, everybody always talked a really good game about the need to protect borders for the sake of the American citizen. In recent years, you actually saw some people actually do it for the first time, which was interesting. And so we know that there are things that you can do to improve the situation. I think that's actually part of the problem for Trump, is that he did things differently than the establishment in a way that embarrassed the establishment because they were very used to saying they would do things, not doing things, or saying they would do things and creating bigger problems. And he kind of showed that you could, for instance, do stuff at the border that would improve the situation. That's hugely embarrassing, but helpful for the American people to know that, that you can actually do some work. In the Biden administration, you've had a willful tearing down of border security that has led to just traumatic problems. I think the challenge right now is that a lot of the establishment wants to have a lack of border security. And they're not doing it by accident. They want an influx of people. And a lot of corporate interests benefit by, it suppresses wages for American citizens if you have an influx of labor. They like that. They also see a future political benefit to having people come in and then be given amnesty. So that's the big problem, I would say, is that the interests of the people are at odds with a lot of the interests of the powers that be. But the question about whether Republicans can do more, yeah, but that's a pretty complicated answer.
2: I mean, have they considered doing a few billion dollars worth of damage to city centers in the United States? That seems to get people's attention. I don't know what to even say about this anymore, because this is a situation where the reality on the ground is so at odds with the popular narrative. For instance, Canada's immigration system is so much more restrictive than the United States. It's skills-based. It's all these other things that we could only dream of in this country. And a major reason why is because Canada is substantially to the left. And when you have a large welfare state, you know, you can't afford to, you know, let people in and, you know, give them free health care and all these other things. I think what we're seeing, I think what will be interesting to see is as this country moves further to the left, whether that will have any effect on, you know, how people approach the border, simply because, you know, it will become a liability at some point, both in terms of the cost and also in terms of there's this issue now that we've seen in the last couple of election cycles, is that there's a lot of evidence to suggest that Hispanics aren't necessarily the guaranteed Democratic voters that they took for granted for decades. But, you know, until someone really presses that hypocrisy and refuses to accept the mainstream narrative, you know, and you know, points out that, you know, would anyone say Canada's immigration system is racist? Like, no one would say that. You know, it's normal for a country to have borders. That is what defines countries. And it's not to say we can't be compassionate toward people at the southern border. Molly's absolutely right. We need to do more. To the extent we have foreign policy ambitions, it should be a lot more concentrated in our own hemisphere.
3: 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Making the Case conference with journalist Mark Hemingway of Real Clear Investigations and Molly Hemingway of The Federalist. 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Making the Case, July 12th and 13th in River Forest, Illinois. On the other side of the break, the question is, will President Biden finish his first term?

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7: Is it hard? 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

0: Welcome back. I'm Todd Wilkin. This is Issues Etc. We are listening to a Q&A with Mark and Molly Hemingway from the 2021 Issues Etc. Making the Case Conference. Up next, a question regarding Biden finishing his first term.
1: Michael has a question, and I want to preface it by saying whether or not President Biden, he's obviously an old man. My dad's an old man, too. I'm an old man. But whether or not his cognitive abilities are in decline, really, for Christians, should always be a source of compassion and sympathy, and not mockery. Not that either of you are going to engage in that. So here's Michael's question. Some have noticed an apparent change in President Biden's cognitive abilities over the last year or so. Do you think there has been a change? And if so, do you think it more or less likely that he will finish his first term as president?
2: Just real quick on the previous topic, I wanted to mention that I've always been struck by how people, how Christians throughout history have talked about immigrants and the need to take care of people as they're traveling through your country. And I think that's such a wonderful thing. And I was reading Aquinas's Summa, where he talks about, and actually it's kind of related to what Professor George was saying about subsidiarity, where you care for the people nearest you, and then as you care for them, you can expand out. And I think that the conversation in Christianity has always, or like in popular Christianity, like sometimes I'll read these things about the need to just have open borders for the sake of the stranger. And what's left out of that is the need to take care of those nearest to you as well. And I think Christians always need to balance those concerns and be loving to immigrants, legal and illegal, and also understanding how illegal immigration can affect your near neighbor. And I'm sorry that I had to...
1: No.
2: I think that's important to say. But anyway...
1: To the question, do you think there's been a change in the president's cognitive abilities? We don't see, but, you know, 10 or 15 seconds of him a day, and that's also very selective.
2: So Biden has been in D.C. for an incredibly long time, like 50 years, and he kind of started out as a gaffe maker. He would... I mean, the stories of things that he said that you shouldn't say, people laugh about all the time, but they go back like 50 years. So he's always had some trouble. It actually derailed his first presidential campaign, some of his gaffes and his proclivity for saying things that aren't true. Don't want to alarm you, but politicians frequently say things that are not true about their background. He is, I mean, just statistically speaking, he is beyond the age that we normally see for a president, and we're all going to, if we're blessed to make it to that age, we're all going to suffer some of these things. So I think the question has been, what's going to happen? How are they going to take care of it? Like, don't think he can run again, but it also seems like they're very nervous about Kamala Harris because she's not very well-liked in D.C., and so they're in a conundrum, and I've always just assumed they would at least make it 2 years, because if President Biden can make it 2 years, then Kamala Harris could run two more times. But constitutionally, if it's under that 2 years, she could only run one more time. But I don't really have anything else on that.
3: Well, I would note that Biden is older now than Ronald Reagan was on his last day in office. And for the better part of 30 years now, the press has and continues to speculate wildly about whether or not Reagan was non compos mentis in office. And if you go back and look at Reagan press conferences in 1988, I guarantee you will see a markedly sharper man than Joe Biden is today. And whatever issues Joe Biden is having, you know, Molly's absolutely right. He's always been kind of a gaffe machine. I personally remember 30 years of Joe Biden on my television, and what's happening now is different. It just is. This is another thing. The fact we can't openly talk about this is a problem, especially after 4 years of wildly speculating about another president's mental state.
2: This is like three out of our last four presidents who are not geniuses at articulation. So maybe we're getting something. Maybe this is an American problem.
3: Maybe we're just a nerd to it. But again, the issue is what you are allowed and are not allowed to talk about.
2: Yeah.
3: You know, if, you know, you're a Republican, you're allowed to speculate about, you know, Vanity Fair ran an entire story about how Bush was secretly dyslexic, because that must explain how he talked. If you did that about a Biden now, it would be a hate crime. I mean,
1: Bush was just from Texas. That was his problem.
3: Right.
1: I say, see, that is a Texan, so. Karen asks, what exactly is planned or what is that exactly planned to be or is currently being taught under a critical race theory curriculum, specifically at the elementary and high school grade levels, and how does that align with Judeo-Christian teachings from Scripture? Molly?
2: Well, this has been interesting that this is such a hot topic and how seemingly quickly this racist critical race theory has entered government schools. It is widely derided as dangerous Marxist thinking. It is at odds with the idea that every human is, you know, that we are individuals, that we are gifts from God, that we are responsible for ourselves. It's, you know, I think the general sentiment that you've seen people respond to it with is proper. People recognize it as racism. Americans tend not to like racism or be sensitive to it because of our racist past with slavery and whatnot. And it's good to see people reacting against it. I would wish that people who are experiencing some of these racist teachings would think more about the other dangerous teachings that led to it in their government schools and the embrace of this of progressivism in education. It's just sort of the last thing that is dehumanizing, and there are many things that have been going on for decades.
3: So this is an incredibly complicated topic. I mean, it goes back to, you know, the very sort of mainstreaming of Marxism into academia, you know, starting out, you know, 100 years ago with Gramsci and the Frankfurt School, and you can go really, really deep in all this stuff. But it's sort of manifested in recent years in sort of this, in sort of popular culture through a couple of different strains of thinking, which I'll just boil down to two sort of assertions that are kind of the popular manifestations of critical race theory. One is this idea that's like the central insight of Ibram X. Kendi, who is this very big best-selling author that frequently speaks to educational groups and is, you know, being taught in schools now, has written multiple children's books now, where Kendi's big thing is that any outcome between races that is inequitable is automatically can be determined as being a result of racism. Well, that's not how the real world works. I mean, we're all individuals. We all have different gifts and talents and things like that. And just because you have two different groups of people and, you know, 60% of white and Asian people have this result and 40% of African-American people have this result, that doesn't mean that there was some inherent racism at work. It just means that maybe it was a group of individuals that came from a different background, different set of circumstances that, you know, are totally irrelevant to any sort of, you know, systemic educational problems or anything else that are happening. So that trying to short circuit that connection between inequity and causality is sort of the big problem that they're trying to teach. They're trying to, you know, basically reduce you to the color of your skin and reduce you to an outcome, when the reality is we're all on different paths and we need to be sensitive to people of different needs and different gifts. And the second manifestation of that is this rhetorical device that is sort of popularly known as what we call the Kafka trap, which is to say that the more you deny something, the more it's proof of your guilt. So the more you say, well, I didn't do that, you know, because I'm racist, that's just further proof that you're racist. The more you deny that you're racist, or the more that you deny that a particular cause of something was racism, that's just further proof of your racism. Obviously, this is totally illogical, and yet, if you actually follow the discourse in middlebrow magazines like The Atlantic or other things, they've bought wholeheartedly into these assertions, and so many authors have. And a part of what I think that is interestingly enough, this is about wealthy white people trying to preserve their own meritocracy by creating these inscrutable codes of, you know, that you of wokeness that you have to understand to succeed. And I think if you're aware of those two things and how those two perceptions are being used to teach racism to young people, you can go a long way to combating it. The issue of equity and the issue of, you know, the Kafka trap.
1: And just teach your kids that race is a lie. It's a social construct. We all come from one man and one woman, and we have different colors of skin. We have different life experiences, cultures, but race is a lie. And racism is real, but...
2: And kind of an idea that
1: developed... Live not by lies.
2: An idea developed by people who were racist.
0: We are listening to a Q&A with Mark and Molly Hemingway from the 2021 Issues Etc. 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On the other side, Molly's reaction to a long Andy McCarthy quote about the 2020 election. What is truth? Where did it come from? What is a human being? How do we know right and wrong? What is beauty? 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
9: This is Pastor Matthew Harrison, president of the Lutheran Church Missouri Synod. 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

0: Welcome back to Issues Etc. I'm Todd Wilkin. We're listening to a question and answer session with Mark and Molly Hemingway of Real Clear Investigations and Fox News from the 2021 Issues Etc. Making the Case Conference at Concordia University, Chicago. Up next, Molly's reaction to a long quote from Andrew McCarthy.
1: Dave, in Troy, Michigan, but I assume, a listener, Dave, in Troy, Michigan. He's got a long Andy McCarthy quote for you.
2: Okay.
1: And it's a little bit of a fastball because it has to do with the 2020 election. And I think you just wrote a book about the 2020 election. Here's the quote from Andy McCarthy. If Republicans are going to have any chance of stopping the ruinous Democratic reign by winning in the 2022 and 2024 elections, they must stop litigating the lost presidential election of 2020. Trump will never let that go, but Republicans have to. Keep in mind, across the nation, down-ballot conservative Republicans significantly outperformed Trump, whereas in Georgia, Trump single-handedly cost the Republicans the Senate seats they needed to stop Biden's demolition of the economy and conveyor belt appointment of woke progressive judges and bureaucrats. You can't argue with the guy as a wordsmith. What's your response?
2: You can argue with Andy McCarthy on this. He articulates very well the establishment Republican thinking of how to handle election integrity, which is to sort of not focus that much on it. It is the number one issue among Republican voters for very good reason, and Mark is the uncredited co-author on the book that we just wrote about the 2020 election. And when we went into it, why did you not want to be on the, you're just like letting me take the whole thing, but you were just as involved in, but okay.
1: You're pretty and he isn't.
2: So, I think you're beautiful. But, we went into it really focusing on different elements of how elections are rigged. So for an election to be free and fair, everything about it has to be free and fair. You wouldn't say that a jury verdict is fair if they withheld evidence in the part of the trial unfairly. So we were focused on, and I actually wrote about this before the election, how the media rig elections by being so cartoonishly hostile to Republicans and in favor of Democrats, which has always been an issue, but is like an issue unlike any other in the last 4 years, how polling is used to suppress the vote. The best example we have of this is that the Washington Post and ABC News said that a week before the election that Wisconsin would be won by Biden by 17 points. That's not a real poll. Like, I don't even know what that is, but that's not a real poll. The final outcome was less than 1%. Biden won the state by less than 1%. There's no way you can say that these are legitimate polls that we saw in 2016 or 2020. They're designed to suppress people's voting. That's an unfair rigging of elections. And then big tech censors viewpoints that they view as a threat to the establishment. So they will kick people off of their platforms if they are effective conservative communicators. They will elevate responses on a search query to push people into a direction. People think when they type into Google that they're getting an honest analysis of like what, you know, what their search query might say. It's not honest at all. It is designed to shape your thinking. That is a form of election rigging. So that was what we were really focused on. But then we also looked into how the election itself was conducted. And it was shocking to us, actually, that these tech oligarchs spent hundreds of millions of dollars to help run elections in cities and states. And I'm literally talking like $500 million that we know of and probably much more. And they had strings attached to it. So they would say, Green Bay, we'll give you all this money. We'll give you millions of dollars. But you have to work with our people. You have to spend the money on our people. And then what they would do is our people were all of these left-wing activists who had spent, you know, years working on voter issues, but they were like Democratic Party supporters. And so they embedded into the election system, which I think most people think and believe, and they're right to think this, that elections should be neutral, that people who administer elections should be neutral, in the same way that referees or umpires should be neutral. So this would be like the St. Louis Cardinals saying, hiring their family and friends to be umpires, but then insisting that everybody had to accept the results of their balls and strikes calls. Nobody would do that, and for good reason. And so these things are big issues, and they affect the outcome of elections. The way that different people in Pennsylvania had their votes counted based on whether they were in a Democratic county or a Republican county, by which I mean, if you had to follow certain rules in your mail-in ballot, the Republican areas tended to follow those rules very strictly. The Democratic areas tended not to follow them at all. Oh, you forgot to sign? No worries. Oh, you forgot to date? No worries. So if you're having a disparate impact in how your vote is counted, that does affect elections. And there was, you know, an election that we look into in Pennsylvania that was directly affected by these things. So the idea that people shouldn't care about it is ludicrous. And I think the threat is, as the Democrats are trying to change the way elections are run nationwide, they're trying to push through, against the will of the people, you know, using reconciliation, a bill that would permanently federalize some of these corruptions of the election system. That's a threat to Republicans ever getting elected again. And if you don't see that, you're probably part of the Republican establishment that has not seen a lot of things in recent decades.
3: So I don't have much to add to that except to say that the governor of Wisconsin just vetoed a bill that would have made it illegal to privately fund election administration. Now, this isn't even a partisan issue. I mean, who here thinks that private corporate interests should fund the counting of ballots? Who thinks that?
2: Or the harvesting of ballots, or the placing of ballot boxes, or the training of workers to decide what ballots get counted.
3: I mean, that's not even a controversial position, I would think. But yet the governor of Wisconsin, you know, wants Mark Zuckerberg, one of the richest men in America, worth billions of dollars, who has all manner of business, you know, withstanding before the U.S. Congress, to be funding elections across the country. And what
2: does
3: that tell you?
2: By the way, the data are coming in showing that where the private funding was greatest had amazing effect on the outcome. So, for instance, in Florida, one of these Zuckerberg-funded groups got basically no money. Florida moved 2 full points plus in a Republican direction from 4 years prior. Nearby Georgia, which asked for, despite having Republican leadership, asked for and received $45 million in this private funding, moved 5 points to the left. And you just see it over and over again, that the counties that got this private funding, they just swung like dramatically to the left. This is a huge issue, and it's complicated, and it took us forever to like kind of unpack all of it, and I recognize a lot of people don't understand how complicated it is, but if you do understand what's going on, you would be screaming bloody murder.
3: And to be clear, you know, this book details a lot of, you know, multivariate causes and circumstances and things like that. There's no simple answer. I mean, there's no like grand conspiracy about, you know, machines being hacked that were counting ballots or anything like that. I mean, it is a really complicated process, but it's a discussion we need to have about all of these different things. But, you know, there is no silver bullet, you know, in terms of electoral fraud or, you know, proving these things.
0: A few more minutes of Q&A with Mark and Molly Hemingway from the 2021 Issues Etc. Making the Case Conference at Concordia University Chicago when we come back from the break. Then Mark Hancock, CEO of Trail Life USA, will discuss a name change for the Boy Scouts of America, and we'll talk Reformed Christianity with Dr. Jordan Cooper of Just and Sinner. I'm Todd Wilkin. Stay tuned.

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0: 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Making the Case Conference. Up next, a question from a listener. Can America return to what it once was?
1: Bill from York, Nebraska. I was quite intrigued with Pastor Wilkins' interview of Adam Kuntz this past week about cultural barbarianism and the left tearing down our country. Basically, Kuntz's point was that the left are today's barbarians because they cannot build, they can only tear down. And he goes on to say, especially with his assessment of Trump's presidency serving simply as a pause in the barbarianism that's taking place. He said it will continue until society has had enough and says stop. He also spoke about the importance of remembering. Some have a point of reference in rebuilding and restoring our nation, but the leftist agenda continues to work to erase our memories or to build up historical events so far out of context that they only serve to force a narrative. Can America reach a point of stopping itself before it totally collapses? Can it turn back and actually become what it once was and what our nation fought a revolution to build in the 18th century? Molly, I'll let you... That's a big question.
2: I mean, I heard about this interview. I've heard people talking about it, but I haven't heard it yet. So this is making me really want to listen to it. I really don't know what the answer is to that. One thing I've liked about being raised Lutheran is always understanding the distinction between being Lutheran and being American, and also how, you know, the United States provided this place for, even though my parents are both converts, you know, our people to come and practice their religion in a way that was free from the edicts of Germany, you know, forcing people to worship together. And I've always kind of understood that the United States is a great place for practicing our religion, but might not always be. And we are seeing, I mean, we are in a very fraught moment, and I try to keep positive about it in that the left has really been destroying the constitutional order for some time, but I think now finally people are aware of it. So it really started, you know, with Wilson and moments that were, you know, more than 100 years ago. People are now seeing the effect of it. And a lot of the really interesting scholarship that's coming out is exploring these dueling constitutional systems we have, where we really have still a constitutional republic, and then we have a completely aconstitutional system that's governing us in terms of the administrative state at the federal level that is actually making the rules and enforcing them and oppressing people. And they're currently existing side by side, and there's this tension that will need to be resolved at some point, and it could go a lot of different ways. And I'm not particularly optimistic about it, but the one thing that makes me very optimistic about it is that people are finally waking up to realizing the seriousness of the problem, and that means that they're starting to come up with plans for how to deal with it. But we have, you know, we've had major conflict that has been horrific and bloody in the past, and I hope that we don't reach that again.
3: One I would say is don't have too much of a tendency to romanticize the past. There are always great injustices in America. So, you know, don't get too hung up on this, you know, idyllic version of 1950s America, and understand that things weren't perfect then and they're not perfect now. Now, having said that, the bad news is that we're seeing a lot of growing institutions in this country adopt these totalitarian tactics to try and, you know, force you to do things. The good news is they're doing this, as I've sort of previously mentioned, because they're losing control of a lot of things, because technology and other things have enabled a lot of, you know, freedom and flows of information and stuff that they were able to previously keep a lid on. So tactically think about that in terms of like how you can make this situation work to your advantage. The reason why that kind of totalitarian mindset is able to be effective is they're able to get enough leverage over enough people to force them to disassociate their public rhetoric and their public conduct from their private beliefs. And so what I would say there is to understand we're in that kind of environment and have a plan. Like, what's your plan to educate your children such that the state or the media or whoever it is can't get that kind of leverage over their mind. What's your plan to... What's your plan to earn a living so that you're not subject to the corporate whims of your HR department that, you know, wants you to, you know, confess your woke sins, you know, to your coworkers? You know, go on down the line, you know, take inventory of your life and what are the pressures in your life that are attacking your faith, that are attacking your beliefs, and that are attacking your patriotism, and figure out how to, you know, utilize technology and whatever is at your disposal to avoid those things. And believe it or not, I think most people have many more options than they realize. It's just that they're trapped into this mindset of 20, 30 years ago or before where people had broad trust in American institutions to look out for their well-being as individuals. Well, we're in a different time now, and your thinking needs to change.
1: 1 minute for each of you on a final question, and it's just a purely political question. Your most sober-minded assessment of the future of the Democratic Party, not only in terms of electability, but in terms of where it appears to be headed. So a minute for you, Molly.
2: Well, being in daily news, I'm always thinking very short term, and I like it when people think longer term. In the short term, it is clear that Democrats are about to face a pretty big loss in the House next year. And so it'll be interesting to see how they respond to losing that chamber, which I think is, I try not to make predictions. That's one of my secrets of my success, is not making predictions. But they have such a narrow hold, and they're behaving so radically that I would be very surprised if, with historical trends and otherwise, that they didn't have a significant loss. They are in a very difficult space because their energy comes from their radical left, and that is electorally disadvantageous to them. So I don't know exactly how they will balance that, but I don't see them having the tools at their disposal to fight the radicalization of their party right now.
3: Mark? I'm a little nervous simply because the last 20 or 30 years of the Democratic Party has been an example of them thinking, whether intentionally or not, in a very long-term way, where they're willing to accept short-term electoral losses to take big risks shifting the country to the left, knowing that it will pay, you know, it will, the general binary partisan dynamic will eventually swing back in their favor. Meanwhile, the country just keeps getting further and further to the left and all these big issues, whether it was Obamacare or, I don't know, now they're putting all their eggs in a basket with federalizing elections and other things like that. They've realized that works to their benefit. And further, the Republican Party isn't necessarily doing anything. They only think election to election and, you know, about combating whatever the immediate problem of the Democratic Party is. In that sense, what's going on in the right now is there's a lot of people that are sort of rethinking the entire ethos of the modern American William F. Buckley molded right, which is to say, the motto of National Review, where I once worked, and I'm not bagging National Review, a lot of wonderful people there, was standing athwart history yelling, stop. Well, that's not good enough. It's not about stopping it. You know, we're at a point where we need to go back. You know, so we need to, like, push them back in the other direction. And what are we going to do that's actually different than the last, you know, 70 years of that dynamic where they just keep shoving things to the left, and we're standing there, you know, slowly, you know, slowing their growth slightly. We've got to do more. And I don't know what that means. I mean, I think we need to be more aggressive. We need to think more in terms of, you know, fighting institutions at the ground level. And again, you know, this was brought up in terms of the subsidiary conversation. I would just all encourage you to think a lot more locally. One of the big things they do is they want you to feel anxious and concerned about all this crazy stuff that's happening in Washington, D.C. Well, the reality is Washington, D.C. can't do anything if you don't let it happen in your community. You know, there are all kinds of things that you can do, from protesting to, you know, willfully getting your sheriff to willfully disobey what you feel is an unjust law, or, you know, there's all kinds of...
2: Okay, well, that's controversial.
3: Well, don't break the law, but... But the point is these are all tactics that have been widely embraced by the left with success. And so you need to think in terms of like what we're going to do that is, you know, one step beyond what we've been willing to do in the past, unfortunately.
1: 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She's co-author of a great book called Justice on Trial, The Kavanaugh Confirmation, The Future of the Supreme Court, and a future book scheduled for release next month titled Rigged, How the Media, Big Tech, and the Democrats Seized Our Elections. I hope it has charts and graphs so I can follow it.
0: When we come back on this Friday, May the 17th, we are going to talk about a name change for the Boy Scouts of America. Mark Hancock, CEO of Trail Life USA, will be our guest. Then Dr. Jordan Kupel will join us. We'll discuss Reformed Christianity.

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0: one of, I think, no, not just one of, the biggest myth about Lutheranism today is that it's a group of Protestants who kind of generally follow the thoughts and random writings of Martin Luther from the 16th century. Their fealty, their loyalty is to Luther, the man, and not to, what is in fact true, the Lutheran confessions, these documents that were crafted during the career of the Reformer Martin Luther, with much input from the Reformer Martin Luther, but over the span of about 100 years that formed the Lutheran confessions, the Book of Concord. That's what makes a Lutheran, and that's what makes a confessional Lutheran. These confessional documents drawn straight from Holy Scripture, confessing nothing more than what Holy Scripture teaches. That's what makes a Lutheran. So with that myth in mind, it's good that we talk about that confessional Lutheranism that persists now for almost 500 years. Greetings and welcome to Issues Etc. I'm Todd Wilkin. Thanks for tuning us in on this Tuesday afternoon, the 22nd of March. During the next few days, we're going to be hearing some of the presentations made at the 2014 Issues Etc. Making the Case Conference. We're going to begin today with Pastor Matt Harrison, making the case for confessional Lutheranism in the 21st century. He's a regular guest. He's president of the Lutheran Church Missouri Synod and author and translator of numerous books, including Letters to Lutheran Pastors, A Little Book on Joy, and Church Order of 1569. Pastor Matt Harrison.
1: Well, thank you, Todd. I don't know what to say, really. I love you. I love you, Todd. I love you. Well, I really didn't have any idea what I was going to say to you today, which was nothing sort of new for my modus operandi. I went to a conference one time, and somebody, after I spoke, somebody spoke up, John Stevenson, said, yeah, church, we never invite church bishops to conferences because they show up late, leave early, and they never prepare anything. I'm not going to anything he sponsors again. But last night I was rescued by the Snerdly of confessional Lutheranism, and Schwarz started texting me about 8:30. About 8:30 or so, I had a glass of scotch in my hand, actually, and. And all of a sudden, he starts firing questions at me. What are you going to do tomorrow? I suggest you do this. So what I'm going to do today is I'm going to present to you his outline, okay? That's all I'm going to do. So his first question, what makes confessional Lutheranism unique? I didn't know it was unique. Next question. No. Thank you for that penetrating question. Actually, in his last year, it was quite a year, in December of 45, the Council of Trent began. And Luther was quite concerned about it. Prior to that, he had finished his lectures on Genesis in October, November, this fantastic multi-volume set of lectures that had been written down by his students. He'd been lecturing on Genesis for 15, 20 years. Luther was, above all, an Old Testament exegete.

ordination, and nobody knew where he was, and he wrote Katie, and he said, "Sell everything. I don't want to go back to that hellhole, Wittenberg. Sell everything, tell Philip if you want, and Bugenhagen, and meet me at Zehlsdorf, where they had a farm. I never want to come back." Immediately, Philip and a few others went out on a reconnaissance journey to try to get him back. He was frustrated. He was frustrated very intensely numerous times. He quit preaching in 1532 or so because he was so ticked off at the poor response of the gospel among the people. But there was a nagging problem in Eisleben, and there were two minor dukes. Well, they weren't that minor, actually. Two grafs of Eisleben, and they lived in a castle, and much of that castle still remains. Not all of it. Much of it is still today there, and if you've ever been to Luther's boyhood city of Mansfeld, you look up, and there's the castle. And Luther's father actually owned mining property just below the castle. Luther's house, where he grew up, was over here, recently excavated. And these two brothers lived there, and they got into a horrible fight over mining rights and property and a whole bunch of other issues. So Luther, this being the city of his birth and the city of his relatives, he had really tried hard, and he believed that it was just wrong for two Christian brothers to be at each other's necks. So he had tried hard to try to bring about some resolution, and he resolved that he would go visit again. He had said already in the fall, about the time he finished Genesis, "I won't live to Easter." So he took off on his way through Halle. And those of you who have been there know that Halle is, what, about 100 miles south and a bit east of west of Wittenberg. He got to Halle, and the Saale River was overflowing because of ice. It was February, end of January. And so he couldn't pass for a while, and he would write Katie. He wrote her a number of letters. Lay people should read, if you never read any other letters from Luther, get the volume of his last letters from CPH, Luther's works, and read his last letters to his dear wife, Katie. They're delightful. He opens like this: "My dear Lord and Master." Or, "Madam Saumeister of Wittenberg." Pig farmer. She had the pig. Or, "Madam Brewmeister of Wittenberg." And then he would exhort her, "I got your letter, or so-and-so tells me you've been worrying terribly." I knew this is the case because the threshold almost fell on me the other day, and I thought it was specifically because of all your worrying. "Stop worrying, read 1 Peter, study the catechism, and pray." He'd tweak her a little bit. He'd say, "Oh, these young girls in this area of the world are quite beautiful. I wouldn't send my wife that note on the road." And he usually liked the beer. In fact, I remember all the times he says he likes the beer wherever he's traveling. So I don't remember ever saying he doesn't like the beer. But he stayed in Halle, and he joked, "The Saale River, that old Sally, she's a giant Anabaptist, and she wants really bad to rebaptize me. But I won't let her do it." While waiting for the river to allow passage, he preached and celebrated the sacrament in the town church. The church is still there today. He actually, when he was administering the sacrament, he spilled some of the cup on the floor. He was 63 years old, and that was fairly old back in those days. It's getting younger all the time, actually, for me. He's 63, spilled some of the cup, and the congregation let out a loud, audible gasp when he bent down on his hands and knees to lick up what had fallen on the floor.

0: That needs no explanation. If we did that today, people would think we're nuts. Such was his reverence for the sacrament compared to ours. He finally got across, and he was met by 70 or 80 horsemen from the princes, and he was escorted the rest of the way in. He complained about a dirty kind of, not, it's not a secret, but Luther's vehemence against the Jews is very unfortunate. It was not racial, it was not blood like the Nazis or Nazi philosophy. His frustration was completely religious. He was not a racist in any way, shape, or form. He was frustrated because the Jews had not embraced the gospel once it came to light. He believed that the wind was blowing across the Jewish village, and it made him ill, gave him chest pains and pain in his neck and down his arm. Well, we have a different idea of what made that happen. You can imagine what his problem was: congestive heart failure. He traveled into Eisleben, and they began the negotiations right away. And he wrote to his wife, "This problem has more porcupine quills than a porcupine." But after some hard slogging for almost 2 weeks, they finally came to a resolution of the issues. And he was asked, as an act of reconciliation, to preach and administer the sacrament at St. Andrew's Church in Eisleben, which he did. And he preached on Matthew chapter 10. "I thank you, Heavenly Father, that you have hidden this from the wise and revealed it to the babes." During his sermon, he was overcome with pain, and he excused himself and descended the pulpit. The pulpit is still there today. There are almost no Christians anymore in Eisleben. The sad fact of Christianity's fate in Germany. He descended, came across the street. Now, there's the death house there, but recently they did some excavations, so they say Luther is now dying down the street. But you can take that for what it's worth. The Prussians made a monument of Luther. Remember, when you travel through Germany and you see all the monuments, look at the back of them and see the date. And the date will usually be something like, 1817, Friedrich Wilhelm III, gift. So the more there is the denying through the Prussian Union, in this case, denying of Luther in the catechism, the more veneration there is for Luther. Sasa says, beware Lutheran anniversaries. It's when all the dastardly stuff happens. And that includes the Luther statue in front of the town council building in Wittenberg, by the way.
1: 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Making the Case Conference, making the case for confessional Lutheranism in the 21st century. I'm Todd Wilkin. This is Issues Etc. We'll pick it up right there when we come back.

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3: Welcome back to Issues, Etc. I'm Todd Wilkin on this Tuesday, March the 22nd. We're listening to a presentation by Pastor Matt Harrison, President of the Lutheran Church Missouri Synod, from the 2014 Issues, Etc. Making the Case Conference. He's making the case for confessional Lutheranism in the 21st century, telling the story about the last days of the 16th century reformer Martin Luther.
4: So he is taken across the street and he, as is his custom, he lays down. As is his custom, he gets up about 9 o'clock and he prays next to the window. That's what he did. He would pray aloud every night next to the window. And he went back to bed. He complained now and again about his pain. He repeated Bible verses, for God so loved the world that he gave his only begotten Son, that whoever believeth in him should not perish but have eternal life. Into thy hands, O Lord, I commend my spirit. He said, Jonas, pray for God and our dear gospel, because the Pope and the Council have a terrible grudge against it. About 1 o'clock, he was stirring, and Jonas asked him, I think he told Jonas about that time, Doctor, I fear that I am going to die in Eisleben, where I was born. And Jonas asked him, Father Luther, do you die confessing the faith which you have believed and confessed before the world? And Luther said, yeah. He didn't say,
5: yeah,
4: because he was a tenor. But if you want to hang on another Luther myth, you can say, yeah, yeah. And then he passed into eternity. About 2 a.m., February 18th, 1546. What's really interesting is that after he died, a note was found in his pocket. Now, mind you, the Weimar edition, the critical edition of Luther, is probably a stack of books from the floor to about here, 100-odd volumes. Last thing he ever wrote was a note in his pocket. He said, you can't understand farming unless you've you can't understand farming unless you've read Virgil and in his Bucolics, and makes a couple of references to classic authors, and farmed for 25 years. And finally he said, you can't understand the Word of God until you've ruled the church with the apostles for 100 years. And then he said, wir sind Peter, hoc ist verum. We are beggars, this is true. We are beggars, this is true. Now, Zasa called this Luther's Vermächtnis on Christenheit, Luther's legacy to Christianity. This is Luther's great legacy. Man is nothing. God is everything. Man has no free will in spiritual matters. Man is spiritually blind, dead, and an enemy of God. And when and if he believes, it is totally an act of divine grace. Totally. And that is our ecumenical task. That is our task within the church and our ecumenical task. But more on that later. So what makes confessional Lutheranism unique? We're not Rome. We don't have a sanative doctrine of justification, so-called. Grace is not infused, as Rome holds, to help you become holier and holier through time, along with the assistance of the saints and others. Holier through time so that finally you die, and because you cannot become righteous enough to go to heaven, when you die, you go to purgatory and you are purged. Thank God most, many Roman Catholics don't believe any of this nonsense. You go to purgatory to be purged, sanitized, until finally you are righteous. No. Eastern Orthodoxy has the same, but Eastern Orthodoxy has exactly the same view. Eastern Orthodoxy definitively rejected the Lutheran doctrine, and I would say the New Testament doctrine of justification. Evangelicalism. David Scare talked about the rear view mirror doctrine of justification, so that you have an event in your life. You have a critical kind of event, and you come to decide for Jesus, and then that thing, getting Christ's righteousness quickly, is behind you, and your whole focus now is to follow the law. For all three of them, there is no simul justus et peccator. There's no same time sinner, same time saint. All of them believe in the free will. Zasa says, for Eastern Orthodoxy, man is a poor, sick creature who needs to be nursed to health, just like he is in Dostoevsky novels. If you look at Ephesians 2, 8, and 9, I mean, the Bible could not be any more clear about this. While we were dead in trespasses, sun ezo poi esen, we were together made alive in Christ. Charity, by grace you have been and continue to be saved. And he raised us up and he seated us in the heavenly realms in Christ Jesus, so that he might show in us, in the coming ages, the surpassing riches of his charitos, his grace, in kindness upon us in Christ Jesus. For charity, by grace you are saved, dia pistos, through faith. And this ouk ex humon, not out of you. Not out of you. Melanchthon often talks about the privative particles. You are saved not by works, but by faith. It is a gift of God. We are poiema, we are workmanship, created in Christ Jesus for ergois agathois, for good works. And these God has prepared in advance for us to do. You can't even take credit for your good works because God prepared them in advance for us to do. Justifying faith justifies alone. But it's never alone. It's always followed by works and works of service, which are imperfect, etc. The uniqueness of Lutheranism is that it gets the New Testament doctrine of justification like nobody else. Nobody. I was delighted, however, in our dialogues with the conservative Anglicans. I asked one of those, one of the bishops, do you talk about justification in forensic terms? Oh, yes, we believe in the imputed righteousness of Christ. How nice. And Luther's doctrine of justification is just the New Testament. Someday my tappert is just going to fall apart and disintegrate, and I will hope they bury me. And if it looks like it's just ashes around me when I die, it's not because, where's Dr.? It doesn't mean I believe in cremation. It is my Book of Concord that is disintegrated all around me. It's also taught among us that we cannot obtain forgiveness of sin and righteousness before God by our own merits, works, or satisfactions, but that we receive forgiveness of sin and become righteous before God by grace, for Christ's sake, through faith, when we believe that Christ suffered for us and that for his sake our sin is forgiven. And righteousness and eternal life are given to us. For God will regard and reckon this faith as righteousness, as Paul says in Romans 3 and 4.
3: We're listening to some audio from the 2014 Issues Etc. Making the Case Conference. Pastor Matt Harrison, president of the Lutheran Church Missouri Synod, making the case for confessional Lutheranism in the 21st century on this Tuesday afternoon, March the 22nd. When we come back, we'll listen to some more and get some other thoughts from Pastor Matt Harrison on what else is unique about confessional Lutheranism.

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3: I'm Pastor Todd Rappe. I serve a congregation here in Fayetteville, North Carolina, Our Redeemer Lutheran Church, a sister congregation of the Lutheran Church Missouri Synod. 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We only welcome sinners. 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
1: 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Welcome back to Issues Etc. I'm Todd Wilkin. On this Tuesday afternoon, we are listening to some audio from the 2014 Issues Etc. Making the Case Conference. Pastor Matt Harrison, president of the Lutheran Church Missouri Synod. A few more minutes with him, making the case for confessional Lutheranism in the 21st century.
6: What else is unique about confessional Lutheranism? I just picked a few things out. Luther's sacramental dogma rejects Platonism. What is Platonism? You remember in high school, when you had that high school philosophy class, and the teacher tried to tell you, this is not a podium. That is not a chair. The real chair, the real podium, exists in the realm of the idea. And so this is only a cheap knockoff of the real thing. And in fact, nothing that is material is real. It's only a copy of the real thing. Well, the Greeks love this philosophy, and when it plays with Christianity, it becomes Gnosticism. And it pushes everything away from concrete things and events. You can imagine what it does to the incarnation. God in the flesh? No. Sacraments that actually do something? No. Symbol. Reality is up here. It's a spiritual transaction. It doesn't have anything to do with the concrete stuff. Luther rejected this with full force, and he did it because he said, "Das Text ist zu gewaltig wahr." The text is just too powerful. He couldn't do anything else. If you look, for instance, at Titus 3, the old catechism, the catechism verse. Titus 3:4, because of, as my eyes are getting weaker, I'm becoming distanced from my Greek Testament. Because, you want to hold this for me? Because of the kindness and the philanthropia, the love for people appeared in the salvation of our God, not out of works in righteousness, dikaiosine, which we had done, but according to his mercy. According to his mercy, he saved us, how? Dia lutru, through the washing of regeneration and renewal in the Holy Ghost, which he poured out on us generously through Jesus Christ, our Savior, so that being justified by this grace, we might become heirs of the hope of eternal life. Do you see that? Baptism is justification. I once had a guy who was harassing the members of my congregation about baptism, and met him up at the local bar pub in the small town, and coffee shop bar pub, and he was harassing me, and I said, "Why don't you come over to the house?" And I just started asking him questions. What is baptism? What's the first thing you do to show your dedication toward God? And I pulled this text out, and 1 Peter, baptism now saves. And he said, "Oh no, those don't erase. It's the first thing you do when you repent to show that you're serious toward God." I said, "The Bible says baptism saves. Do you believe it saves?" No, it doesn't save. That's not what that passage means." "Well, the Bible says baptism saves. You say it doesn't save. I think I'm going to stick with the Bible." Then, words of institution. Jesus says, "This is my body." It says it right there, and it's in the text repeated times. It's in three Gospels and Paul, 1 Corinthians. Does Jesus really mean this is my body? No, he means this is a symbol, this represents. "Well, you know, I have high regard for you, but Jesus says this is my, I think I'm going to have to go with him." By the way, the word symbol never appears in the Bible. And the beauty of confessional Lutheranism is the texts are powerfully there, very powerfully for us. And we know that in surety, to come to surety is not about having some ethereal spiritual experience. It's about recognizing God where he has promised to speak to us, the Bible. I was in Minnesota, and I stopped to see Clement Preuss, coming back from the Lutheran Church of Canada convention. Clement is dying of very aggressive cancer. He has many lesions in his brain, and it's riddled through his body. He had a stroke a month ago, so his left side is completely immobile. The cancer ate into his arm, so he's got a broken shoulder. He can't move. He can't get up. He can't do anything. But his brother-in-law, Steve Briel, comes every morning at 8:30 and sings matins with whoever is there, and there's usually a fair crowd. And after Steve read the lesson to Clement, "My sheep hear my voice," he said, "Clement, have you preached on this many times in your ministry, haven't you?" "Yes, I have." "What did you preach?" "I have preached on the surety of the gospel found in the Holy Scriptures, and the surety that every Christian can know in the Holy Scriptures exactly what God thinks of him or her. There in the gospel, there in the Scriptures, the gospel is delivered, and we know that we have Christ and his forgiveness. And we can also go to church on Sunday morning, and we can wait for it and know when it's coming." "Whoops, here it comes," he said. There it comes. It's in the absolution, in the stead and by the command of Christ forgiven. "Oh, here it comes. The pastor's preaching it. Here it comes. You are forgiven for the sake of Christ. Here it comes. Take and eat. This is my body given and shed, given for you. Here it comes. There it is for the forgiveness of sins." A Christian has absolute surety that his sins or her sins are forgiven. 5-minute homily. One of the most beautiful things I've ever heard. You have absolute certainty. That is a great uniqueness of confessional Lutheranism, and it is a certainty that is extra nos. It is outside of you. Luther says what was attained on the cross 2,000 miles away, 2,000 years ago, 6,000 miles away, is delivered here and now in these means. Absolute certainty. What is unique about confessional Lutheranism? The power of the Word of God. Luther says it is living and mighty and active and sharp. I mean, Hebrews says it is living, mighty, and active and sharper than a two-edged sword. Luther follows suit with many such comments. This is of glorious comfort to us because we are not a sect. We do not believe there's no salvation outside of Orthodox Lutheranism. There were some in the history of the church who tried to make that case. An otherwise wonderful guy by the name of Telemund Heshusius, who was the first rector, not at Jena, but in the university that was put together by Chemnitz Prince to be a wonderful Orthodox university. Within 25 years, a guy named Calixt was there who was undoing everything. When you fall off one side of the mule, you tend to prepare the way to fall off the other side. Heshusius had asserted no salvation outside of Orthodox Lutheranism. Luther never asserted that. Luther said, the Anabaptists are like two brothers walking in the woods, and a bear comes out and he jumps on one of them, and the other brother stands off and he gets ready and he shoots the bear, but instead of shooting the bear, he shoots the other brother and kills him. That's what it is to attack the Pope in such a way that you deny that the Word of God is at work, that baptism and sacrament are there. And I have had the experience many times in ecumenical endeavors, in the midst of error, in the midst of weakness, etc., to recognize the gospel is present far and beyond Orthodox Lutheranism. Thanks be to God. Thanks be to God. I also think death makes Lutherans out of a lot of people. I do. Not everybody, of course, but death strips away everything.
1: That's Pastor Matt Harrison from the 2014 Issues Etc. Making the Case Conference, making the case for confessional Lutheranism in the 21st century. When we come back, he's going to talk about some of the strengths of confessional Lutheranism today. In particular, its emphasis on the incarnation, on a life that can actually be lived in Christian vocation. I'm Todd Wilkin. This is Issues Etc. 10 more minutes right after this.

0: 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Making the Case conference.
1: I'm a new Lutheran, and I live in rural eastern Utah, which is the wilderness for someone like me. 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
0: You can find out more about the 2016 Making the Case conference Friday, June 10th and Saturday, June 11th in Collinsville, Illinois at issuesetc.org or call 618-223-8385.
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0: 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Our Savior Lutheran, Westminster, Massachusetts. Redeemer Lutheran, Fairhope, Alabama. St. Matthew Lutheran, Stony Plain, Alberta, Canada. Holy Cross Lutheran, Moline, Illinois. St. Paul Lutheran, Munster, Indiana. St. John Lutheran, Racine, Wisconsin. Calvary Lutheran, Baltimore, Maryland. Reformation Lutheran, Afton, Missouri. Emmanuel Lutheran, Lima, Ohio. Risen Lord Lutheran, Taylorsville, Kentucky. Prince of Peace Lutheran, Crystal Lake, Illinois. And Trinity Lutheran, Elmore, Ohio. 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Welcome back to Issues Etc. I'm Todd Wilkin. We're listening to some audio from, a couple summers ago, 2014, the Issues Etc. Making the Case conference. One of our speakers there was Pastor Matt Harrison, president of the Lutheran Church Missouri Synod and author and translator of numerous books, including Letters to Lutheran Pastors, A Little Book on Joy, and Church Order of 1569, making his case for confessional Lutheranism in the 21st century. Let's go back. He's going to be talking here about one of the strengths of Lutheran theology being its incarnational emphasis.
4: I think confessional Lutheranism is unique because it is related to this incarnational, full-throated kind of anti-Platonism. You have vocation. You have a Christian with the freedom to choose vocations in this life. Often vocations are given to us as well. You are given a vocation of a son or daughter. You're also free to choose vocation as profession. But Lutheranism is a full-throated affirmation of the creation of God. You are completely free and encouraged to relish creation and relish life. Enjoy life. I'll tell you another thing Clement said while I was there. He woke up a little confused about 2 a.m. and he said, or 2 in the afternoon, and he said, Jan, that's his wife, Jan, thank God for life. Jan, thank God for life. Jan, open the wine. Two glasses for everyone, Jan. It's exactly what he said. Two glasses. One glass for the kids and everybody in the basement. Jan, we're paying for it. Thank God for life. Tell Christian, this is his brother, tell Christian and Cindy, let's get the party started. Thank God for life. And for a faithful man to be able to say that on his deathbed. To so rejoice in the glorious gifts we have on this earth. What joy. To know that your salvation is completely outside of you and it's completely certain, and that insofar as something isn't in and of itself sinful, you imbibe, you take part of it, not to excess, but you enjoy life to the fullest. There's no kind of asceticism in Lutheranism, no dourness. It's about, I did a little study, of course, where you find joy all over in the Bible, all over the place. There are a number of other things we could mention, like the theology of the cross, and we probably should, but I will mention the issue of preaching law and gospel. This is absolutely unique to confessional Lutheranism. How much time do we have, by the way? Five is all? Four questions. I haven't even gotten through half of Snerdley's questions here, sorry. I believe that we are in a crisis of preaching in the Missouri Synod and in confessional Lutheranism in general. If I would have to live on the preaching that I have heard personally outside of my own wonderful parish, if I had to live on that preaching, I could not be sustained as a Christian. I could not. Luther says, and Gerald Crispin recently reminded me of this, Luther says, if you leave the church and the preacher has not delivered to you the gospel, you need to tell him on exit, you are a thief. You have robbed me of Christ. If you look at Luther's preaching, for instance, a great new volume by a little confessional Lutheran publishing house that does about $30 to $40 million worth of business a year. Wrong volume. I did a cursory study of Luther's Invocavit sermons. After he was stuck in the Wartburg, he came back from the Wartburg and he preached. Wittenberg had gone to hell in a handbasket because all the fanatics took over. Karlstadt, who later became a chief enthusiast, they were telling the people you couldn't have a crucifix. They were, you know, rejected vestments. They were telling people they had to immediately commune in a different way, etc. And I just looked through all the sermons and I noted all the places where Luther says these pronouns, you, we, I. 27 times in this, just one sermon, 27 times he says, you. And if you read through Luther's sermons, he talks to people straight in the face. I believe preaching should be like, I won't tell you that I'm a fan of Seinfeld, but preaching has to be like George Costanza's father smacking him on the head. Bang. So much preaching is just talking about the gospel up here. It's not directing law and gospel right between the eyes. Luther does that. You people in Wittenberg know the gospel well. I've been here teaching you for all this time, and now you act like this? What is wrong with you? Did Christ die on the cross so you could abuse your neighbor like you've been abusing your neighbor? And then he will also use the word you to deliver the gospel in the most sweet and fantastic way. Despite your sins, repent. Christ is for you. He is for all your sins. And he also uses the word I. Quite often he'll say, I know you people. If I sin like this, I know you're twice as bad as me. It would be worthwhile to talk a lot about that. We are in a crisis of preaching which is neither textual or directed to the hearer as a matter of law and gospel, which is, I believe, one of the most difficult things we have to overcome. Nevertheless, we live in a great moment for confessional Lutheranism, a great moment. We face enormous challenges demographically in the United States, largely because white people are not having babies in the Missouri Synod and getting married much later. The Missouri Synod is 95% white. But we have opportunities. increasing and growing and multiple opportunities with immigrant communities, and those immigrant communities are connected globally. We just got the Spanish Bible, the Lutheran Study Bible in Spanish. I hope every one of you think of a Spanish-speaking friend or someone in your community, and you buy one or 10, and you give it to them. It's a fantastic gift. Right now, the doors are open for us all over the world. I believe the Missouri Synod is turning the corner on Seminex, finally. We have been challenged by this, dogged by this terrible mistake in the Missouri Synod's life for 50, 60 years. We are finally turning the corner on Seminex. This is the moment for us to be here. The Lord has placed us here. We have opportunities all over the globe. In Africa, in Indonesia. El Cobre was just in Turkey. There's a church of five congregations in Istanbul, which is totally Orthodox. They give us a platform by which we can get missionaries into Turkey. We have totally overhauled LCMS World Mission on the way toward double the missionaries, and we will make it by the next convention. And not only that, we have totally overhauled the mission strategy, and that is Lutheran missions lead to Lutheran churches. And that is huge. Anyway, it's a good moment for you to be exactly who you are. Don't lose heart. You're not crazy. You're just an Orthodox Lutheran. So, be faithful. Be kind. And be Orthodox. Thank you for the time. I appreciate it.
0: Pastor Matt Harrison, president of the Lutheran Church Missouri Synod, speaking at the 2014 Issues Etc. Making the Case Conference. Folks, we're just 2.5 months away from the 2016 Making the Case Conference. Speakers include Larry Rast, Brian Wolfmiller, Adrian Dorr-Heinz, Jonathan Fisk, Will Whedon, and Dr. Carl Fekencher. 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
0: 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Book of the Month for March, Teaching the Faith at Home.

0: They say that if you are spiritual but not religious, you get the best of both worlds. You get to feel morally superior without being judged by anyone. I think that's true. It sounds good, doesn't it? Spiritual but not religious, because religious is supposed to be a bad thing. Is being religious a bad thing, especially for a biblically minded Christian? Greetings and welcome to Issues Etc. on this Wednesday afternoon, March the 23rd. I'm Todd Wilkin. Thanks for tuning us in. We're going to be hearing from Pastor Jonathan Fisk from the 2014 Issues Etc. Making the Case Conference, making the case for being spiritual and religious. After that, we'll talk with Dr. Arthur Just about the Passover and the Lord's Supper in Luke's Gospel. Let's begin with Pastor Jonathan Fisk's presentation at the 2014 Issues Etc. Making the Case Conference, making the case for being both spiritual and religious.
1: There's a spiritual darkness rising on the shores of America, a storm of chaos. And it billows as it has over every age of the histories of the earth, coming out of the past, brooding over the future, and it contaminates everything it touches. But now it seems to loom larger. It's carried on these high winds of newfound scientific magic, these super tools of communication and manipulation, which have combined with the ancient thunderheads of deception to create this funnel cloud of mental devastation. And it's raging all over us, curtailing America and the American dream into a hyper-world hub for channeling this mad idea that all systems and all theories and all religions are one pulsing, ravenous, present darkness, a darkness of no truth. And so from sea to shining sea, more important than mom and baseball and apple pie, is our new virtuous copulation with desire. That is our belief that each of us alone should and must believe whatever it is we feel like believing about anything we want to believe it about. We can even believe it today and discard it tomorrow. Doesn't matter. So long as it is true-ish for the moment and makes you happy. That is, so long as it doesn't get in the way of me being happy too, of course. It is the promised land of tolerance, where there's room for every idea, there's truth in every thought. How you feel matters far more than what's real. And it is my right and my duty here to rage and storm and shout you down as a bigot and a heretic and a meanie until you believe this too. It's a brainwashing of epic proportions. The hearts and minds of all of us subjected to the meat grinder of truthiness, processed and broken down until all that remains of our critical thinking is the grade D mush of authenticness and inconsistency, pickled and canned in a bottle of earnest self-unawareness. And now, given over then to the worship of our whims and our emotions, we chase about the earth this proud society of buffoons, led each direction that the storm decides to blow by the postmodern prophets and the sorcerers, whose best task is just to keep us convinced that there isn't anything to believe but what we want to believe. It should come as no surprise that under such an entertaining onslaught of mind-numbing emptiness, even that passes for Christianity has come to the conclusion that the texts of the Bible, the truths we formerly called unalterable doctrines, are actually just droll artifacts of a foregone and less clever age than ours. Not only have we straight up been told to think this, but the implications of our mindless illusion and universal pleasure seeking could only drive us to this anyway. And so while tomorrow's emotions are tube-fed to us through the pleasantly manipulative blue glow of a flickering screen, or the warm, drizzling input of earbuds, the dark armies are marching lockstep in their lies forward, especially into the halls of that thing called church. Because this has been the mission all along, to place their military stronghold in the temples that were dedicated to God, and to from those pulpits preach the ungod, incessantly and with fantastic half-truth, until at last the tedious read of Christianity's holy writ is then nothing but an unpleasant memory, impossible to digest, a relic to sit on the shelf and remind us of how far we've come from it. In this way, the great question of our present darkness is not whether or not you're going to be part of this war as it storms and winnows away at the foundations of your home and your country and your faith. The question is, which side of the war are you going to be on? Will you continue with America, indoctrinated to be lazy and fight for the darkness with nothing, toppling reason after reason and truth after truth with the blitzkrieg of speaking words that mean nothing, leaving behind nothing but selfishness and narcissism and devastation? Or will you commit to the hard, lonely way of repentance, which means forgetting what you know or think you know, learning to know from Jesus all over again? The average Christian thinks just like the average pagan today. And the only thing that that person is certain that they know is that they don't know anything. When they talk about this to Christians who do believe they know something like doctrine, they will say a phrase, I know you've heard it before, something like this. They will say, I'm spiritual, I'm just not religious. Now, aside from the fact that this has been going on since the 60s and the hippie movement, it's nonetheless become something of a fad in recent years and days. What always astounds me about those who speak in this way is that they think they're coming up with it on their own. They believe they've just figured this out, and they're going to share it with you as if you've never heard it before. But it is, in fact, nothing new. The challenge, though, is to figure out what it actually means. Because for the average Christian who knows their doctrine, who knows their Bible, there isn't really a difference between being spiritual and being religious. So what's going on here? That's my goal tonight in these few minutes we have, to diagnose that and then give you some encouragement. Some of you have even mentioned tonight the first Real View Everlasting video you ever saw was me rapping in a response.

0: about how he was spiritual but not religious, or how religion is something that Jesus doesn't like, that Jesus came to abolish religion. I want to read a couple of words from his poem as a start to trying to understand what is it that the darkness means when it says this. What's going on underneath these words? Bethke said, "Religion might preach grace, but another thing they practice. Tend to ridicule God's people. They did it to John the Baptist. They can't fix their problems, so they just mask it, not realizing religion's like spraying perfume on a casket. See, the problem with religion is it never gets to the core. It's just behavior modification, like a long list of chores. Like, let's dress up the outside, make it look nice and neat. But it's funny that what they used to do to the mummies, that's what they used to do to the mummies while the corpse rots underneath." Anybody who's taken poetry knows that iambic pentameter is not being used at this point. I mean, if religion is so great, why has it started so many wars? I believe Dr. Schmidt will be talking about how that's just a fat lie. Why does it build huge churches but fails to feed the poor? Tells single moms God doesn't love them if they've ever had a divorce, but in the Old Testament, God actually calls religious people whores. The whole poem's like this, and it's kind of all over the place. This thing just shot up into the millions of views within a week. The guy's a superstar now. He's written books that have sold significantly more than mine. I believe he's also been invited to preach at churches. It made him into a phenomenon overnight. Why? It's very simple. It has nothing to do with any single idea in the poem. Other than that, he calls religion bad. Religion is bad. Now, he never gets into the whole let's be spiritual thing, but he does certainly say that there's a way to be with Jesus that isn't with Jesus' religion. I think in Bethke's own life, from what I've studied of it, what he's wrestling with is law and gospel and how his denomination or his tradition has no way of talking about law and gospel. And he's bothered by the hypocrisy of those who think that Christianity is about the law. And so he sees that, he sees it doesn't work, and then he hears a little bit about grace and he wants that. But then he starts flowing with, literally, this language that he didn't develop, that he thinks he came up with, which is in fact something far deeper than the issue of law and gospel in terms of American culture. It is this issue of religion versus spirituality. Now, aside from Bethke, I'm going to give you tonight, if you don't already know this, a very simple way to know what is the difference between these two words in American Christianity and American culture. Okay? Religion is a public faith system. That is, it's with more than one person. It's in front of other people. Spirituality is a private faith system. It's just me. You can imagine very quickly why Americans like this. Yeah? This is the land of the free, home of the brave, where I can do what I want, where I'm my own man, where Pelagianism has had its way with the revivals, decision theology, and all these things. Of course, it's better to be spiritual where I'm personally feeling this thing than it is to be religious where I have to submit to an authority outside of me and come alongside another and confess what they confess and believe what they believe.
1: 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We'll find out what it is right after this.

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3: 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Welcome back to Issues Etc. I'm Todd Wilkin. We're listening to Issues Etc. regular guest, Pastor Jonathan Fisk from the 2014 Issues Etc. Making the Case Conference. He's making the case for being spiritual and religious on this Wednesday afternoon, March the 23rd. Now he turns to the subject of something called the fact-value split.
4: Now, the crazy thing is that this is much bigger than just an issue of American independence. This is about something that you might call the fact-value split, which is an issue with postmodern thinking, that values, morals, beauty, things like that, right, and facts, truth, knowledge, they're in two different worlds, and they cannot exist together. You might even think of them as two stories in a house, that the bottom floor is what we know, the facts, and the upper story where you can kind of go but you can't really stay is the values. Now, this is a product of ages of historical development, but just to give you an example of how a former history was totally different in this, think of a Greek statue. I know most of you have seen a Greek statue at some point. Think of how perfect those bodies looked, how defined and exact those bodies were. Well, there was a reason for that. The Greeks believed that the ideal was something mathematical, valuable. It was a fact to be realized in going beyond what it was actually here, and they strove for it. So that each of those statues is mathematically and symmetrically perfect in the way that no human body ever is. But it's nonetheless demonstrated, at least for Aristotle's followers, that you could, for Plato's followers, this demonstrated their belief that there was a unity between fact and value, that the real truth, even if we can't find it here, does exist somewhere, and we can strive for it, we can reach for that. This then influenced a little bit, through Neoplatonism, the early church, and you might think of a Greek icon, and how the Greek icon is not mathematically perfect, but is trying to show you this ideal world beyond, this heavenly better that is not here. And this dominated the thinking of Christianity and Western civilization all the way through the Middle Ages until the rise of modernism. And if you've read Broken, you know a little bit about this history and the rise of modernism and the belief in the individual's ability to reason and the strength with which rationalism began to question all ideas of the divine, not all ideas of the ideal, though, yet, right? They began to realize we could know things, but they hadn't yet begun to divorce it from truth. Wrapped up in this, then, though, is a gradual and slow decline, best understood or seen in what happened in the early 21st century with World War I. At the turn of the 21st century, the rationalists were teaching that, were believing that, everyone was believing that, this was the beginning of the perfect era of mankind. They even called it the Christian century, not meaning Jesus and Him crucified or the Word and sacraments. They're talking about utopia coming. Because of technology, because of science, because of knowledge. World War I kind of put a twist in all of that, with the technology being used not for aid, but for destruction. The result of this was a reeling within the schools of philosophy and thought that led to such things as Nietzsche and the Nazis coming to power with a different kind of thinking altogether, something I think, I don't know if Roseborough will mention it, but he'll talk to you about it, called irrationalism. The idea that we can't actually know anything and that all that we think we know is deception. Nietzsche embodies this in his Superman, his Übermensch. Who is the Superman? He's not the guy who actually knows truth. He's the guy who knows that there is no truth, and so he simply does what he wants and makes everybody else do it too. The Übermensch, the Superman, that is what the American ethos today, postmodern thinking, is all about. That is what tolerance is all about. The argument for what is right and what is wrong is not a matter of what is actually right or wrong, but who can yell the loudest and get the other one to be quiet first. This is the will to power as Nietzsche described it. But in order for this to happen, there had to then be this divorcing between truth and fact, which the modern world, the material world, had set up by trusting science over the divine. Well, now truth and morality have just been shoved in with the divine. And all that we know is what we can test and see and touch with our science. And then in the realm of value, in the realm of beauty, well, that's in the eye of the beholder, right? It's not actually true anymore. The result for American Christianity is that God may not be dead, as Nietzsche said, but the average Christian kind of worships and or lives as if he were, as if the Bible was a matter of interpretation, and I'm sure you've heard that said to you before. But rather going too deeply into all of that, I want to tell you a little story about, and you may have seen this video as well, it blew me away when I saw this. The Dr. Seuss Mass. Does anybody see the video that had the Dr. Seuss Mass? Not enough of you. You must. You don't have to watch it on Worldview Realization. Just go Google Dr. Seuss Mass. There was a congregation in American Christianity trying to do that thing that we've been trying to do ever since we divorced knowledge from truth with Kant and Schleiermacher. Long story, won't go into it. We've been trying to reach people for spirituality, trying to reach people for God, but without actually believing we have something to give them solid, something like doctrine or dogma or God's words. And so, you know, all the way along down the line, whether it was from trying to give man a better morality or a better way to treat his neighbor, you know, fatherhood of God, brotherhood of man, into revivalism where it was, we have to give them an experience in which they can feel that God is present, and then they will commit themselves to God and they will belong to him forever. All the way down the line, everyone's always trying to find a way to kind of pull that bait and switch gimmick. We can't prove God. So we'll do this other thing, and then we'll pull it away and say, that was God. Yeah? Well, it had gone so far in northeastern United States, and they didn't really have anything else to do. I mean, they'd done the clown mass, right? They'd done the mime mass. What have we not done yet? And so this one congregation decided to do a Dr. Seuss mass. And I can't describe it. You have to watch it. I mean, the pastor's got the Cat in the Hat on. He's dancing down the aisle with some little, I don't know, a remote control car he's pushing. And, you know, the people in the audience, in the congregation are laughing at him. And I can't help but wonder as I watch it if they're laughing because they think it's awesome or if they're laughing because they have no idea what's going on. Anyway, you have to go watch it yourself. It's an attempt at being relevant that totally betrays any attempt to ever be relevant. It shows what a wild goose chase it is to try to reach people where they are, to use that language. And in the words of the DCE who was putting this thing on, that's what he was trying to do. He was trying to help the children have a positive experience at church so that when they would grow up, they would associate God with this positive experience. I think something very different will tend to happen when that happens. They're going to grow up and they're going to associate positive experience with God. And they're going to go find positive experience. They're going to go find pleasure wherever it is, and they're going to say, that's what God wants me to do. And they're going to use the language of spirituality to justify doing it. On the same day, the same week that I found this video, I also found a video of a news story from the BBC in England on the decline of English Anglican churches in England and the rise of Islam in England, and kind of asking the question why, especially among young males, is Islam on the rise when you can't find hide nor hair of them in a Christian church. There's lots of interesting stuff in that video too, but nothing more bizarre and otherworldly, Doctor Who-ish than Dr. Sarah Silvestri, a Muslim and lecturer at the City University in London, describing why she believes that Christian churches in England are empty. This is not a Christian speaking. This is not someone promoting Christian dogma. This is a Muslim. She says, people find a sense of direction in Islam because their religion of origin has lost that, and not because it never had it in the first place. Right? Christianity had something, it's lost it. Christianity sort of became lenient in relation to the laws of the church, and thinking that in this way they would make it more mellow and softer and attract more people to the church. And in fact, they've lost people. I mean, it's like Balaam's ass speaking, right? Holy moly. I wish I could send that to every church growth pastor in the LCMS. Thinking to make it more attractive, they threw out the one thing. Now, she uses the phrase laws. Of course, as a Muslim, I would expect her to use that term. Doctrine, dogma, truth, the word of God, what we believe and why we believe it. So, this mess that we're in of trying to give people, value with Dr. Seuss, and for the sake of reaching, now that's religion, values over here. I switched it around. We'll just go here. This is spirituality, and this is value. And so we're going to give them Dr. Seuss because we don't know what else to do, and because they're kids. Meanwhile, here's Islam comes along, and they're like, we're a religion. We have a public profession of doctrine that you subscribe to or leave. Right? In England, they're not killing people yet to make them obey. It may come eventually, but they're not doing it yet. You subscribe to it or you leave. And what's happening? Amazingly, the people who thought that spirituality would fill them up are hungry and dying and starving for something that's truth. It may not even have to be actually truth. You just have to say it's truth. And they're chasing it and they're eating it up. The days are not far, mark my words. I am not a prophet nor the son of a prophet. The days are not far from this stuff happening on our shore as well.
3: 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I'm Todd Wilkin. We're hearing Pastor Jonathan Fisk of Worldview Everlasting making the case for being spiritual and religious from the 2014 Issues Etc. Making the Case conference. When we come back, he's going to take up the subject of the false dichotomy of separating spirituality from religion. Stay tuned.

0: I think every man, every Christian should consider, at least, the possibility of God calling him into the holy ministry.
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0: Welcome back to Issues Etc. I'm Todd Wilkin. We're listening to Pastor Jonathan Fisk make the case for being spiritual and religious. He's author of the book Broken, Seven Christian Rules That Every Christian Ought to Break As Often As Possible. 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Making the Case Conference on being both spiritual and religious from Pastor Jonathan Fisk.
1: There is a divide then, and the Christians who recognize that it is a lie, it is a false dichotomy to separate spirituality and religion. That is false to say I can have a public faith system and a private faith system and they're not the same. You have to have both of them. Your spirituality is your religion is your spirituality if you've got any kind of religion at all. The Christians that realize this distinction and decide that our religion is spiritual and we will confess it and that that's part of that spirituality and discover by by water, bread, and wine, right, that God is actually with us according to his word, those are those who will stand against this tide. And I don't mean some glorious wonder of everyone coming to our doors, but I do mean seeing Jesus coming upon the clouds when he comes and hearing him say, well done, good and faithful servant. If you love me, you will keep my word, he said. In this, then, lies the need for rediscovery and reconfession of law and gospel. Not a shibboleth, I think Pastor Wilkin called it earlier, a phrase that means nothing, but the actual confession of what the Bible says about what is right, what is wrong, what is true, what is false, and then why all of that comes down to nothing but Jesus and his cross. The Word of God doesn't not do what it says. One of the great failures in preaching in the 21st century, even amongst Lutherans, we don't trust the Word of God to do what it says. We think we can somehow cajole it into being more than it is if we'll just tweak it or mess with it a little bit. The show, if you listen to the Issues Etc. show, they were talking about teaching, preaching at the seminary, and I distinctly remember the exact moment when a professor told me we have to take the truth out of the words of the Bible, figure out what that truth is, and then put it back into different words. And I thought, holy moly! When did the Bible stop being the thing we're supposed to be talking about? When is the truth something behind the Word of God? That's Platonism, by the way, as an aside. The Word of God does what it says. You've heard someone say, we've got to give it to them in their heart language. Yeah? I hate that phrase. You know, there was this day, it happened about 2,000 years ago now, but it was kind of crazy. Like, the preachers didn't have any gimmicks. And they didn't even bother to learn the languages of the people that they were talking to. And God's Holy Spirit didn't care. He just preached through it anyway and converted thousands of people. We keep trying to replay that day and make that day happen again by doing the opposite of what those apostles did. What did they do? They were called drunk. You know why they were called drunk? These guys got to be drunk. You know what they were doing? They were talking about the resurrection of Jesus Christ from the dead. Of course, they're drunk. That's why they laughed Paul off the apocalypse. That's not the right word. The Areopagus. There we go. They laughed Paul off the Areopagus because they thought he was drunk, because they thought he was an idiot, because they thought he was a fool, because he was preaching Christ raised from the dead. God's word doesn't care. Language is not a barrier to God's word. Culture is not a barrier to God's word. Am I saying that we shouldn't pay attention to these things? No, I'm not saying that at all. But I'm saying we should stop believing that those things are what matters. What matters is the content of Holy Scripture. The New Testament and what it has to do with us is not a problem of our linguistics today. It's a problem of our faith that the Word of God is actually there to be believed. The alternative that we have as Christians is to give in to this fact-value split, to believe we can't actually know what the Bible says. We can't actually know what God says. We can't actually know what Jesus thinks. And so in doing so, to lose everything, eventually. Another anecdote, tale of two churches, and for the sake of the innocent, I will not mention which two, but I'm a pastor at one of them. We have a Lutheran school. It's a wonderful little school. It's been challenging to work there, and that time commitment is heavy, and my heart goes out, and I humble myself before Lutheran school teachers because they work far harder than I. I get to teach religion in the classroom, and It might surprise you, but I got a couple of parents from one of the other congregations that sends people to our school a little unhappy with me this year. I was teaching too, I don't know, clearly, I suppose. And we had this little powwow. And I should say, this other church is it's one of those other churches in the LCMS. It doesn't look like this, right? It does look like this, right? You know what I'm saying now? Yeah? It's one of those churches. And so they were concerned about what I was teaching. We had this little powwow, and there were a number of things they brought up. But the one thing that upset them more than any other that I had been saying in the classroom was that I had been talking about what abortion is and how it's wrong. And it blew my mind. I was like, you know, this is the one place LCMS Lutherans, we really shouldn't be fighting with each other on this one, right? Like, we all still agree about this one, right? Well, yes, they said, they agree, just not the fifth graders. Okay, fair point. Why? Well, it might make them feel uncomfortable. They might be disturbed by the idea. You're not. Right? This is the alternative to the fact-value split. Or this is the fact-value split. When your church ceases to teach doctrine and religion as spirituality and truth, it is only a matter of time until every single piece of truth trickles its way out. It'll happen a little bit at a time. It may not happen in your lifetime, but it'll happen in your children's lifetime. So that even the things that you hold dear, which you think there is no way we can disagree about this, will eventually be something that you're called out on. And told, you can't teach that here, you can't preach that here, you cannot believe that here anymore. Now, for the remainder of the time, I'm going to talk about this in a very different way. This is an excerpt from what, in about 10 or 15 years, will be my next book. What's really going on behind all of this, and what is the answer? Our world is ruled by a false god. Kind of sounds like fantasy fiction, because we've been programmed to close our minds to that kind of talk. We're not allowed as Americans to believe anything but what the false one wants us to believe as scientific people. Now, this all started long ago, the first age of man, that the false one came. And he wore no sign to tell who he was. He gave off no scent of the poison that he carried within his cloak of light and wisdom. He attired himself as the greatest friend to mankind, an ally, a counselor, come to improve the lives of men. But every word he spoke was a Trojan word, promises more and less than what they sounded like on their surface. And so with guile and deep craft, he presented to our first father this gift, a miraculous food that would grant the eater supreme power of thought and perception and glory. But it was a twisted crown of lies. Our father ate it anyway. For a moment, a beautiful crown appeared lightly on his brow, shimmering with all the glory and light that he'd been promised. He could feel his eyes opening for the first time. He could sense his body changing. But the shimmering was then also doing something more. It was sliding into shadow. Tendrils of dark aura rising from the crown, twisting back, curving inward on him, grinding and piercing into his face and his head and his heart, perforating the entirety of his mind, breaking him, bending him, constraining him, so that he knelt in blind agony before the slithering grin of that one whom he'd thought was his counselor and friend. And this was no friend. This was his new god. Is Baal, the false one.
0: That's Pastor Jonathan Fisk. He is creative director of Worldview Everlasting TV. From the 2014 Issues, Etc., Making the Case Conference, making the case for being spiritual and religious. When we come back, he's going to talk about, in this poetic way he has, the second age of man. Stay tuned.

0: Thanks to the following congregations for standing with us by joining the Issues Etc. 300. St. Mark Lutheran, Edmond, Oklahoma. Emmanuel Lutheran, Manchester, New Hampshire. University Lutheran Chapel, Minneapolis, Minnesota. Prince of Peace Lutheran, Freedom, Pennsylvania. Holy Cross Lutheran, O'Fallon, Missouri. St. Paul Lutheran, Indianapolis, Indiana. Christ Lutheran, Rochester, Minnesota. Holy Cross Lutheran, Carlisle, Iowa. St. Peter's Lutheran, Indianapolis, Indiana, and Grace Lutheran, Wellsville, Missouri. 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
0: Here's what Kitty in Lawrenceville, Georgia, had to say about last summer's Issues Etc. 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
3: I wanted to let you know that my favorite part of this year's conference was being part of the live show of Issues Etc. 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
0: You can find out more about the 2016 Making the Case Conference Friday, June 10th and Saturday, June 11th in Collinsville, Illinois at issuesetc.org. Welcome back to Issues Etc. I'm Todd Wilkin. If you're enjoying Pastor Jonathan Fisk's presentation at the 2014 Issues Etc. Making the Case Conference, you can meet and hear him at the 2016 Making the Case Conference. He'll be making the case for the Lord's Prayer. Registration for the conference is $100. That includes three meals. The Issues Etc. Making the Case Conference is Friday, June the 10th and Saturday, June the 11th in Collinsville, Illinois, about 15 miles east of St. Louis. Let's hear the end of Pastor Jonathan Fisk's presentation, making the case for being both spiritual and religious.
4: The second age of man had begun. Dominion now, the false ones, he opened his maw, he spoke these new things, meaningless words no one had ever heard before. And from these words there appeared a boar, an abyss, a rending in the world, a gateway from darkness, from outside of Eden. And in that boar was evil. It poured in, a trickle, then a flood, a reaping horde on waves of shadow, demonic legions, creatures of supernatural savagery never meant for the worlds of men. But here they came. On a pale horse, the dying one led them. And along with the other who wields the red sword of ruin and another who carries the sickened scales of injustice. Our first father heard the noise of all of this as he strained to lift his now wrongly weighted head. But what he felt was that he hungered now, he thirsted now, and he hated now. The sun rose with a scorching heat that day, burning in his eyes as the terrible reality of what he had chosen drove him east, with Eden burning in his wake. No longer was its fruitful bounty his inheritance. In its place, the twisted crown of mental slavery was all he could leave as legacy. The lineage of his race fused to bondage of the mind, a curse. Utter submission to the cunning and meaningless false words of the endless babbling of the devil, to the God who reigns with Trojan words. So it is that all of us descended from this sire have lived and worked and fought for our own, but always firmly ensconced in the internment camp of futility, restrained by the chains of our ignorance of our state, and constantly kept docile by our inbred hunger to feed on yet more lies, because they remain so much easier to believe than the truth about us. Now, all hope would be lost in this case if not for the prophecy. It was a quiet word spoken in those first moments when our world found itself captivated by the alien armies of the false one. It was an unexpected goodness, an undeserved goodness, an alien mercy, an insurgent promise, a creed even. A creed spoken by the Creator himself, veiled and incomplete as prophecies by definition are, it was nonetheless an answer to the deplorable insanity of our newfound state. Foretelling of a descendant, one man born from among us, come to the dregs of this plague-intoxicated decay, bearing all the outward scars of our bondage, like us in every single way except for one, that within himself would live the voice who had spoken the prophecy, and so with it, the power to fulfill it, the power to assassinate that false god. Both our first father and his God heard these veiled, incomplete words, but to vastly different effects. In our forefather, something woke up. An element that had been dead just moments before, now resurrected, if faintly, like a barely sputtering wick flickering in the wind. It wasn't clear. He saw only as in a foggy mirror a clouded image of hope, but it was hope all the same, and true hope. And so our father listened, and he heard, and through hearing came faith. The false one could neither conceive nor trust these quiet words because they spoke as certainly about his doom as they spoke about the human's hope. And so from the first moment, he dashed himself against these words, wielding his lordship at every cost in an unending effort to silence and suppress the prophecy. And history is the catalog of these attempts, brimming with blood and treachery and distraction and deceit. No matter the efforts, though, of his darkness, whether it's upon the reluctant lips of half-believing mystics or buried for a generation in a dusty scroll, that still small voice of the resistance prophecy ever whispers and returns and repeats and confesses. The prophecy has no reliance on the will of men, and its portents need no assent or addition to be completed. Even more than that boar of evil that continued to flood our world with darkness, the prophecy from beyond continued to bear across the raging waters of history an unsinkable ship of promise, powered by the essence of the Creator himself. And so it came to pass that the starry heavens aligned. Long before you or I were born, the third age of man also began, though its supremacy, like the prophecy, remained largely hidden from the scornful eyes of men by its seeming failure to bring to a total end this painful second age in which we live. Instead, by design and mystery, two aeons found themselves blending into one, two epochs, distinct as morning and night overlapped with each other, like a fold in the fabric of time. The unsuspecting era of our resignation just slept on unaware, because even seeing we could not perceive and hearing we could not understand that the peak of our frayed history had come. A man born of woman, yet unborn something more. And the whole cosmos shifted on its axis. As the false one saw this, he couldn't comprehend it either nor resist it, because this was an act of madness from God, a flaw in the design of the Creator. Here was the spoil of even more fathomless dominion, all postured for his taking, evident for the grasping. And so lured by the vulnerability of our dying breed, he drew forth at the gates of the boar intent on slaying this child of prophecy, and so devouring all futures of all evers for his own. It was a strange and dreadful strife when life and death contended. A day of clouds and fey darkness where they met, otherworldly combatants locked in a contest of furious splendor. All that is good holding forth against the author of the infernal. All that is man standing firm beneath the onslaught of the demonic gods, once and for all. In his true form, the foul worm raked with his claws, and in piercing strokes sank his venomous fangs into human flesh. And yet even so wounded, the man did not yield as the jaws held him fast and drained from his body his precious lifeblood. For here was where the deep magic of prophecy had resided all along. Here was the telos, the meaning of everything. With betraying Maw silenced by death grip, he was also exposed. And so silently, the Son of Man's destiny looked down upon his enemy and slid the dagger of his own mortality into the eye of the false one. One wound to end them all. Sounds like fantasy fiction. Maybe it is. Then again, maybe mythology is just the falsified version of true religion. Maybe all the stories are just cover-ups to keep you from hearing the prophecy. Maybe the Bible isn't nearly so boring as you thought. And maybe you know it. You can feel it. There's something desperately wrong with this world. And nobody else wants to talk about it. Everyone's always trying to ignore it, to make it go away. But it's right there, behind everything, that boar of dark evil pouring venom in, always bringing the dying, ever feeding the decay, the failing, the ending, the pain. There's this festering abscess beneath even your heart, aching there as it drains you. And all your attempts to heal it just leave you slashed and raw from the damages you inflict with your own hands. This is why it is so easy to welcome the brainwashing. It is why we so gladly bear our own crown of lies and willfully pretend not to see what we know to be true too often, which is that those seething tentacles in our skull are sucking the breath from our souls. What choice does humanity have? What alternative is given? Because the world just tells you the words you need to believe to put one foot before the other. But it's a seeping poison, an incessant incompletion, and a soft madness. Time and again, these Trojan words proving incapable of overcoming. Time and again, the emptiness remaining more real than the things it claims to be able to fill. Time and again, the lingering indication creeping back into us, writing on the wall of our conscience that none of this is enough, pointing out that the more that you pick at the scabs, the less they heal, that instead they just ooze all the more with gangrenous pus, the pus of your own death. Is it too late for humanity? Have the dark thorns driven too deep into us? Are the chains too comfortable? Can these dry bones live? Perhaps you shouldn't even be listening to this. Perhaps you should walk away right now. Go back to quiet resignation and thoughtless slavery. Perhaps you should just keep telling yourself that magic doesn't really exist. Perhaps you should ignore the looking glass, take the blue pill, wear the crown of lies, and wait to die. Or perhaps not. But in that case, it is time to get religious about your Christianity. It's time not to be embarrassed that Christianity is a spiritual religion. The one true religion in the history of the world, shared by a great cloud of witnesses that no one alive can number or count. It's time to believe in the Word of God and the power it contains. To remember the cruciform answer that the Creator God has given to the problem of our evil. To remember that you can't love Jesus and hate his words. It's time to hear preached again that even though you do hate Jesus and his words, Jesus set Christianity in with and under them to save you anyway. Thank you for your time.
0: 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I'm Todd Wilkin. 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
0: How would you like to attend a conference and hear Larry Rast, Carl Fakencher, Brian Wolfmiller, Adrian Dorheinz, Will Whedon, Chris Rosebro, and Jonathan Fisk? 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

0: Well, the history of the world, at least for the last 2,000 years, but I would argue even beyond, can't really be told without also talking about the history of Christianity, of Christ's church. Nowadays, a lot of people simply assume, some boldly assert, that the influence of Christianity, Christians, and Christ's church in the world for the last 2,000 years has been negative, has had a negative effect wherever it has planted its flag or laid its footprint. Is that true? Welcome to Issues Etc., coming to you from the studios of Lutheran Public Radio in Collinsville, Illinois. I'm Todd Wilkin. Thanks for tuning us in. An hour from now, we'll discuss the crucifixion and death of Jesus in Matthew's Gospel with Dr. Jeff Gibbs. But first, a presentation by Dr. Alvin Schmidt, Professor Emeritus of Sociology at Illinois College and author of numerous books, including How Christianity Changed the World. Here's his presentation from the 2014 Issues Etc. Making the Case Conference, making the case for the positive impact of Christianity on civilization.
1: Knowing Todd for some time, a little while ago, an hour ago, I was honored to meet his father and sign one of the books that I have out there, How Christianity Changed the World. Let me first say a few words by way of introduction. I want to thank Todd and Jeff for inviting me 2 years in a row to appear at this great conference. Last year, as many of you know, I was invited to speak on the topic of making the case against Islam. And today I have the privilege of making the case for Christianity, especially in terms of how it changed the world by introducing numerous wholesome cultural changes, especially in the Western world. In addition to thanking Todd and Jeff, I want to commend them for the tack they have taken in their program Issues, Etc. They have made it a powerful voice of Christian apologetics. And as most of you likely know, Christian apologetics is the art and the skill of defending the gospel of Jesus Christ. It makes the case for Christianity. It does not mean that we apologize or feel sorry for Christianity's existence, as the word apology is usually understood in our day and age today. Interestingly, in the context of the Lutheran Church Missouri Synod, Christian apologetics, with only a few exceptions, is a relatively new tack. Because synod's educational institutions, and I've been part of them for many years, and even its pastors preaching over the years, have not been on the forefront of Christian apologetics. There have even been some voices in synod saying that apologetics is not necessary for proclaiming the gospel. Franz Pieper, really a hero of mine in terms of what he wrote, one-time president of synod and professor at Concordia Seminary in St. Louis in the early 1900s, published a three-volume Works and Dogmatics. And in volume one, he says, for example, things that he didn't like about apologetics. Quote, "The arguments supplied by the science of apologetics cannot change the human heart, cannot produce an inner acceptance of the gospel," end quote. And he further stated, further on in his volume, quote, "The best apology of a Christian religion is its proclamation," end quote. His view of Christian apologetics in the LCMS is still alive today. For neither seminary, Fort Wayne or St. Louis, requires a single course in apologetics, only an elective. With that as a background, let me now go to the historic precedent for apologetics in the Christian church. Even though apologetics has not received much attention in the LCMS circles, church history, however, is full of numerous examples of what I call apologetes rather than apologists. We begin with St. Paul and Peter. To the Christians at Philippi, Paul stated, quote, "I am appointed for the defense," and the Greek word is apologia, "for the gospel." And Peter urged the Christians, quote, "Always be ready to give a defense." And again, the word defense is apologia in Greek. In other words, to be apologetically oriented. And time does not permit me to cite many, many other apologetes that followed Paul and Peter. Some of the early Christian apologists even used the word apology in the title of their works. One of the first was Justin Martyr, who died in 166. And then Tertullian, a few years later, also used it in the title of one of his many works. Tertullian, on the other hand, tried to make the case for Christianity by showing how Christians rejected Rome's pagan values. So he attacked Rome's gladiator contests, its theatrical performances, its abortion practices, its infanticide customs, and cremating the dead. He was the first apologete who attacked Rome's pagan culture. He wanted Christianity to change the world. The next noteworthy defender of Christianity was St. Augustine. His major work, De Civitate Dei, or translated, The City of God, appeared in the early 5th century. But following Augustine, church history books, I have discovered, written by Christian authors, usually do not mention the many contributions Christianity has made, for instance, regarding the sanctity of human life, charity, compassion, improving the lot of women, education, economics, human rights, science, art, music, architecture, language, and literature. When church history books do mention Christianity's contribution in one or more of these areas, the references are usually very tangential. They fail to show how these changes became institutionalized in Western culture. Now let me cite one noteworthy example. This is the one that shocked me many years ago, and I can never quite get over it to this day. The earliest example of Christians making a significant cultural change in the Western world resulted from their unfailing rejection of Rome's pagan custom of cremation. So consistent were the Christian rejection of cremation, even in the face of persecution, that by the 4th century, the pagan Romans gave it up. Then the next millennium and a half, until the late 1800s, earth burial was the only means used to dispose of the dead in the entire Western world. Charlemagne the Great in 785 even made cremation a capital crime. Regions in Northern Europe, such as Britain, Scandinavia, Iceland, who once practiced cremation, stopped it when they became Christianized. It was not uncommon to have many converted Christians promise upon becoming members that they would never have themselves cremated. But church history books either do not mention Christianity's rejection of cremation, or they make a passing reference to it. In short, they fail to make the case for Christianity by not mentioning the monumental change Christians imprinted on Western culture for centuries. Kenneth Scott Lauterette, in a 1,500-page volume of church history that I had to take when I was a student at the seminary, makes one half-sentence reference to what Christianity did relative to cremation and says nothing more. Christianity elevated the value of human life. Another major contribution that's positive, no doubt, to all of us. The ancient Romans did not recognize or accept a newly born male infant until he was 9 days old, 8 days for a female. This meant that the father, under the Roman law called patria potestas, had the right to dismiss the child, abandon it, and everything was fine. If he decided to keep the child, he or she received a name and was accepted in society. The custom, along with abortion and infanticide, was totally rejected by Christians because they saw every newborn child as God's creation, worthy of life, not just at birth, but even before birth. So powerful was the Christian conviction regarding the sanctity of human life that in 374, now a Christian emperor by the name of Valentinian formally outlawed infanticide, child abandonment, abortion. And it was outlawed for virtually until the 20th century in Western society following that particular act of his. But today, for example, we see that many of these great contributions Christianity has made are being undermined. Next, let me say a few words about Christianity having introduced charity and compassion. We tend to judge the past as a rule in light of the present, which is not as a rule of good practice. We see hospitals, for example. We conclude they have always existed. Such a conclusion is totally

Schmidt from the 2014 Issues Etc. Making the Case conference on this Monday, Thursday, March the 24th, making the case for the positive impact of Christianity on civilization. We'll stay on the subject of hospitals. When we come back, he'll talk about the establishment, the official establishment of hospitals by the Christian Church. Very early on, by the way. We'll be right back.

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1: 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Making the Case Conference. Dr. Alvin Schmidt is the speaker. He's Professor Emeritus of Sociology at Illinois College and author of numerous books, including How Christianity Changed the World. He's making the case for the positive impact of Christianity on civilization, talking about hospitals and here the establishment of hospitals by the Christian Church.
5: At the Council of Nicaea in 325, that gave you basically the Nicene Creed, stated that a hospice, not as we think of it today, was to be established in every city and it had a cathedral or a bishop. And a hospice was to house the sick and the traveling people. Then in 369, the first hospital, a nosocomia, was built in Caesarea Cappadocia by St. Basil. Soon Christians built hospitals in the West. Moreover, they also brought into being related charity structures that served orphans, the blind, the mentally disturbed, the aged, and others in need of Christian compassion. By the 14th century, England alone, with less than 4 million people, had 600 hospitals. France and Germany had even more. This brief summary illustrates that the development of hospitals was a Christian innovation, never done before, a phenomenon that was unknown to the pagans. But all too many Christians today do not know this important fact of history. In ignorance, they even fail to make a connection to this Christian innovation when they drive by a hospital that is named St. John's Hospital, St. Luke's Hospital, St. Mary's Lutheran, Methodist Hospital, Presbyterian, and so on. These names, when we see these on the hospital, are begging us to remember

0: that hospitals were a Christian invasion, but we don't know it. The historians have never really told us. And therein lies one of my criticisms when I read church history. And when the Christians made all these institutions of charity and compassion, they were following Christ's words when he said, "Whatever you did not do for one of the least of these, you did not do it for me." Why does the world at large, including most Christians, not know that before Christians founded hospitals in the 4th century, the world had no such places of charity and mercy? The answer is that Christians, especially Christian historians, have not made a positive case for Christianity in this regard. It is time, however, that you and I do. Additional unrecognized Christian contributions. I will just mention a few that I have in my book, and I will mention a few things that are not in the book. Given the constraints of time, I will only briefly illustrate some of these contributions. These contributions have been recognized by the secular, not been recognized by the secular world, and unfortunately also often not by Christians. As I proceed, I will explain why that's the case. Christianity gave freedom and dignity to women. One of the most unrecognized facts in history is what Christianity has done for women. It gave them freedom and dignity by echoing the honor and the dignity Jesus accorded them, something the world in his day had never seen before. Jesus, as a Jewish man, did what no good Jewish male would have done when he spoke to the Samaritan woman, John 4. This was so unusual that even the disciples came and were puzzled. What are you doing talking to a woman? According to rabbinic law, and I could cite in the book, cites a number of passages, a good Jewish man, according to rabbinic law, one of the phrases says, quote, "He who talks with a woman in public brings evil upon himself," end quote. That's what Jesus did. That's why the disciples were nonplussed. But yet often when we read that gospel literature, we really don't get the message. What really happened in that context? The early Christians remembered what Jesus had done. Yet Christianity is often faulted for discriminating against women. Secular literature, especially by secular feminists, is filled with false propaganda, and Christians have all too often ignorantly accepted it. They have failed to show where Christianity has had the greatest presence, women have had the greatest amount of freedom and dignity. And where Christianity has had the least presence, they have the least freedom and dignity. And if you don't believe me, look at a Muslim country. You have the facts right there. Christianity gave dignity in marriage, just a few words. Under the pagan Romans, wedding ceremonies had become a public mockery. As the Roman poet Catullus, in the 1st century BC, revealed in one of his poems, Emperor Constantine the Great, now in the 330s, changed this by making marriage ceremonies conform to Christian values. And so Edward Westermarck, a historian of history of marriage, book published almost 100 years ago, and not a Christian to my knowledge, credits Christianity with having defined marriage as a divine institution. Thus, every time we see the dignity and solemnity in a wedding ceremony, exempting same-sex marriages, however, the credit belongs to Christianity. Christianity opposed depraved sexual behavior, and Rome was full of it. A recent book by John Clark, Looking at Lovemaking, subtitled The Constructions of Sexuality in Roman Art from 100 BC to 250 AD, is an illuminating book that you ought to look at and read to get the picture of how depraved sexual life was in the Roman society in early Christianity's days. They depict oral sex as well as couples copulating on cups, ceramic vases, mosaics. These were all seen daily life by the children who grew up in the kitchen and saw these pictures of depraved sex. One historian has noted quote, "There was nothing which the Romans did not indulge in or which they thought a disgrace," end of quote. Christianity changed that. Sexual immorality was so pronounced that a chaste wife among the Romans was a joke and a rarity. Tacitus, the second century historian, in his book Annals, makes comment of this. "Into this sexual morass came the Christians with a radically different sexual lifestyle. A second century document describes how the Christians differed from the Romans by confining their sexual behavior to married life and not making a public display of it, as the Romans did. Quote, one author said, "They, the Christians, marry as do all. They beget children. They have a common table, but they don't have a common bed." Very illuminating words. This new family lifestyle largely reflected the character of Christian women at the time. The Greek pagan writer, Libanius, in the 4th century said, quote, "What women these Christians have," end of quote. These women made the case for Christianity by the way they lived their daily lives, and they helped change the world, sexually speaking. Christianity laid the foundation for abolishing slavery. Much of Christianity's history has been written by non-Christians who have often given false portrayals about events in history. One example is what they have said about Christianity and its alleged support of slavery. If one reads only these secular history books, you will come away seeing Christianity as a pro-slavery religion. To be sure, there were some erring Christians who supported slavery and even had slaves themselves. But what about the hundreds and the thousands of slaves whom Christians freed? And I document that at length in the book. Wealthy Saint Melania in the 4th century emancipated 8,000 slaves. Saint Ovid in Gaul, now called France, freed 5,000. Cormatius, a Roman prefect under Diocletian, the wicked emperor, released 1,400. Hermes, a prefect under Trajan, the emperor, freed 1,200. Emperor Constantine in 315 imposed a death penalty on any who stole children so they could bring them up as slaves. Emperor Justinian in the 6th century abolished laws that prevented freeing slaves. Christians were now free to release slaves and not be punished for it. All of these actions reflected St. Paul's theology when he told Philemon, that one-page book in the New Testament, to no longer treat Onesimus as a slave, but as a brother. Usually overlooked by every historian, Christian or non-Christian, when they talk about Christianity's involvement with slavery. And we have St. John Chrysostom, who died in 407, preaching when he said, when Christ came, he annulled slavery, and then Chrysostom urged those who had slaves to teach him a skill and then to free him. In addition to these anti-slavery acts, we must not forget the numerous other bold Christians who fought to free slaves. Think of England's William Wilberforce in the 1820s and the 1830s, whose effort finally outlawed slavery throughout the British Empire. They all made a positive case for Christianity, and they rejected slavery with Christian motives that have so often been ignored by secular historians. Christianity's contribution to science, modern science. Secular historians delight also in slighting Christianity when they discuss science. In textbooks, they present Christianity as the enemy of science. They totally ignore the words once spoken by Alfred North Whitehead, not a Christian, but a renowned philosopher of science, said this, quote, "Faith in the possibility of science is an unconscious derivation of medieval theology," end quote. Thus it happened that from the 13th through the 18th century, virtually every major scientist was a Christian. such men as Robert Grotesi, also who founded Oxford University in its first chancellor, Roger Bacon, his student, William of Ockham, Leonardo da Vinci, Nicholas Copernicus, Blaise Pascal, Francis Bacon, Robert Boyle, Johannes Kepler, Louis Pasteur, just to name a few, were all devout Christians. They tried to explain and interpret their findings in the light of biblical knowledge. To them, it was inconceivable for them to omit God from their activities by doing science as it is done today, called methodological atheism. Like Kepler, who once said, he did his scientific work, "I try to think God's thoughts after him." So did a lot of the others without their having said so.
1: On this Monday, Thursday, March the 24th, we are listening to Dr. Alvin Schmidt, Professor Emeritus of Sociology at Illinois College, from the Issues Etc. Making the Case Conference in 2014, making the case for the positive impact of Christianity on civilization. When we come back, why don't you read this stuff in the history books? Why isn't Christianity credited with all of these contributions, these positive impacts on civilization? Stay tuned.

0: I think every man, every Christian should consider, at least, the possibility of God calling him into the holy ministry.
1: Issues Etc. regular guest, Dr. Carl Fekencher of Concordia Theological Seminary, Fort Wayne, Indiana.
0: Because that's the way that God has designed for faith in Christ Jesus to be spread, for the gift of eternal life that Christ Jesus earned by his death and resurrection to be shared with people, by the washing of baptism for infants and for adults, for the instruction, the proclamation of the word that happens on a nonstop basis in God's kingdom. God uses people, he uses men to be those proclaimers, to be those men who share the sacraments.
1: If you've ever considered becoming a pastor, contact Concordia Theological Seminary in Fort Wayne, Indiana. 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
1: Thanks to the following congregations for standing with us by joining the Issues Etc. 300. Holy Trinity Lutheran, Garfield, New Jersey. Grace Lutheran, Naples, Florida. St. John's Lutheran, Chicago, Illinois. St. Paul Lutheran, Unionville, Michigan. Mount Calvary Lutheran, Beverly Hills, California. Epiphany Lutheran, Door, Michigan. The Good Shepherd Lutheran, Inglewood, California. St. John's Lutheran, Sayville, New York. Apostles Lutheran, Melrose Park, Illinois. Christ Our Savior Lutheran, Elizabeth, Colorado. Grace Lutheran, Strasburg, Illinois. And Bethel Lutheran, Thunder Bay, Ontario, Canada. 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Welcome back on this Monday, Thursday afternoon. Dr. Alvin Schmidt is holding forth from the 2014 Issues Etc. Making the Case Conference, making the case, as only he can, for the positive impact of Christianity on civilization. Let's go back to the audio here, where he answers a question that's kind of been rolling around in my mind, maybe yours as well. Why, if all this positive impact has been found in civilization from Christianity, don't you read about it in the history books?
5: In addition to the examples, there are other, of course, many other instances I could cite how Christians made the case for Christianity. But let me say that most of the examples are not easily found in history books, nor are they listed by historians as contributions of Christianity. This is one of the surprising and amazing facts. Even history books written by Christian authors are not of much help either. A Christian researcher has to fish out these facts, so to speak. And the following is a prominent example. The origin of no man is above the law. Now, you've all heard that phrase. It was very popular in our day and age in the Clinton impeachment proceedings. No man is above the law. We're beginning to hear it now again, too, in different ways with the present president. Yet it does have a Christian origin that is totally ignored in every history book. I've never found it ever even mentioned in tangentially. Let me share my discovery with you. In the year 390 AD, a riot broke out in Thessalonica. The Christian emperor Theodosius I had overreacted by having his troops wantonly kill 7,000 civilians. And don't forget, Theodosius I was now a Christian emperor, often called Theodosius the Great. The emperor at this time had his palace in Milan, Italy. And Ambrose was his bishop. Remember, you just sung Ambrose's song. Okay, Sam Ambrose. Upon hearing what Theodosius had done, Ambrose, he has a spiritual advisor, rebuked him, telling him he was not above the law, and that he had better repent or he will excommunicate him. Theodosius initially did not like it and did not repent. But before long, on Christmas Day, he came in sackcloth and ashes in front of the congregations, bowed down and repented for what he had done. Now you see, no man who's above the law made its roots, and it had a Christian origin. 800 years later, roughly, another hallmark of liberty and justice surfaced when the British barons compelled King John to sign the Magna Carta, in Latin means the Big Chart, in Runnymede, England in 1215. Its preamble mostly was written by Archbishop of Canterbury, Stephen Langton, by the way, who also gave us the first division of chapters in the Bible. In that document, it said, quote, out of reverence for God and for the salvation of souls and those of our ancestors and heirs, for the honor of God and the exaltation of the Holy Church, the reform of our realm and the advice of these reverend fathers. That's part of the preamble. Clearly, the Magna Carta's formulators put forth a positive case for Christianity that called for liberty and justice, consistent with St. Paul's words when he said, now the Lord is the Spirit, and where the Spirit is of the Lord, there is liberty. Christianity's role in the realm of economics. Still another Christian contribution to freedom and liberty lies in the area of economic activity. Yet many Christians seem to be totally ignorant of it or influenced by socialistic governmental thinking. They find this hard to believe. Liberal professors and colleges have been very successful in portraying capitalism as an evil and hence unchristian. They have even succeeded in getting many to believe that there is such a thing as Christian socialism. I was asked to write an article for a four-volume encyclopedia a couple of years ago in London, England, on this very topic, and I had a lot of interesting comments with the people who didn't like what I was saying, but they published it anyhow. Christian socialism, as F.A. Hayek, an Austrian economist, said some years ago, is an oxymoron. So-called Christian socialism cannot function without governmental coercion, and once coercion is present, the activity is no longer Christian. Moreover, as Milton Friedman, non-Christian Jewish economist, has shown, in countries where the free market exists, the gap between rich and poor is least pronounced and most pronounced where the free market is restricted or controlled by government. And recently, Rabbi Daniel Lapin, who clearly is not a Christian, said, quote, it is no accident that a capital market has never arisen indigenously in any non-Christian country, end of quote. Christianity's contribution, a byproduct of their faith. One of the most surprising discoveries I have found in church history that Christians usually did not realize or recognize the effects their actions had when they heeded Christ's words, let your light so shine before men that they might see your good works and glorify your Father in heaven. Their actions were byproducts of God's redeeming love that was theirs in the crucified and risen life of Jesus Christ. In time, many Christian values and practices became integrated parts of Western culture. And the Christians didn't really quite realize it, as we don't to this day. But soon Christians were ignorant of that fact. They no longer knew that their spiritual ancestors' Christian values resulted in Western societies outlawing abortion, abandonment of children, infanticide, suicide, homosexual practice, and pedophilia. Thus, by the 20th century, Westerners, nominal Christians, began to repeal many of these spiritual ancestors' contributions. Only pedophilia pederastia, the Greeks call it, still remains illegal. How much longer, I don't know. The West Christian heritage is undergoing massive dismantling, and it seems most Christians today do not know or even care. They no longer seem to have any interest in making the case for Christianity. Why do today's Christians not know or care? How did this widespread apathy take place? In part, the malaise and the apathy present among today's Christians has a long history. It began when the church historians and the theologians who failed to make it clear that many of the changes Christians had introduced in the West not only replaced pagan values, but gave people a life and dignity, freedom and honor beyond what paganism ever did. Historians would note that Christians would introduce hospitals and books, but they failed to note that these innovations changed the culture. Eventually, Christians no longer knew that their spiritual ancestors had conquered the pagan past. They now lived off the past laurels of their Christian ancestors without knowing or appreciating what had been bequeathed to them, often at great sacrificial costs. I have already noted how the church historians have failed to note how Christianity's first major cultural change, namely the rejection of cremation that had replaced earth burial, had become the West's only way of disposing the dead for almost 2,000 years. Yet the historians never mention it, other than a passing reference here and there. Many don't even have that. This major cultural change has been overlooked. Thus, it is not surprising that more and more Christians now are opting for cremation. In some Western societies, such as England, Canada, Australia, and the Western United States, have now the majority of their people disposing of their bodies by burning them.
1: 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Making the Case Conference, making the case for the positive impact of Christianity on civilization. 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Making the Case Conference, June 10th and 11th in Collinsville, Illinois. When we come back, the remainder of Dr. Alvin Schmidt's presentation at the 2014 Issues Etc. Making the Case Conference, wrapping up on the positive impact of Christianity on civilization.

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0: 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Making the Case Conference, June 10th and 11th in Collinsville, Illinois. Welcome back. I'm Todd Wilkin. On this Maundy Thursday afternoon, Dr. Alvin Schmidt is making the case for the positive impact of Christianity on civilization, playing some audio from our 2014 Issues Etc. Making the Case Conference. Let's go back and hear what Dr. Schmidt has to say.
4: Christians have never been told the biblical theological reason that prompted the early Christians to reject cremating the dead among the pagan Romans. It has been said that if people have not been taught to know and appreciate their past, they will have no desire to preserve that past for themselves or for their descendants. This seems to be true among many Christians today. The word cemetery, another contribution made to society, which is probably going to be a big surprise to you. In speaking about historians and theologians not having kept Christians informed about how their ancestors changed the world, there is a very significant example that has been completely overlooked. It is the name Christians gave to a graveyard. Let me explain. In the latter part of the second century, when the Christians were highly persecuted in Rome, the early Christians were theologically uncomfortable with what the Greco-Roman pagans called a graveyard. The Greeks called it a necropolis. The Romans called it an area. But Christians chose the Greek word koimaterion, which meant a temporary sleeping place. And they transliterated into the Latin crematerium. This highly significant piece of history, however, never has made it into any Christian history book. And equally unfortunate, Christians have not been told that the English word cemetery is a derivation of the Latin word crematerium. Thus, every time a Christian drives by a cemetery, pardon me, he is not or she is not just speaking of a graveyard, but the very word cemetery, they're only sleeping there temporarily. They're going to rise from the dead. The word cemetery is a theological concept, and we have not been told that. It's not just another word for graveyard. Never has been. So next time you drive by a cemetery, maybe even today, think of that theological concept, which talks about Christians dying and someday will be bodily resurrected on the last day. The distinctive mark of difference of Christianity over against other religions. A few comments I'd like to make on one more in terms of positive contribution. Be careful how you use the word faith today. I hear it all the time. I've written already a couple of chapters on this in different books. And let me explain what I mean. The word faith is so misused in our day and age, even in the pulpits and in the church periodicals. What do I mean? The Muslim faith, the Mormon faith. There you go! That's a non-Christian way of speaking. There is no such thing as a Muslim faith. It's a Muslim religion and a Mormon religion. And that's what you ought to say if you want to make the case for Christianity. This, I don't have time to go in. I trace the origin of this. Or when we today pluralize the concept of faith, there are many faiths. No, by the way, the word faith was a Christian innovation in the New Testament. The word pistis in Greek was a word that they didn't have among the Greeks and the Romans any theological significance, as we would call it. Let me quote you a famous German scholar. Faith, pistis, is a peculiar Christian concept. While other religious traditions have aspects of what churches have come to name faith, none has the specific quality of intellectual assent that distinguishes faith from fidelity, end quote. Another scholar says, it is the New Testament that launched the concept of faith in a big way as virtually a distinctive Christian category. It is not a synonym for religion, please, but that's how we're using it today. And given the fact that you and I are deeply involved and influenced by culture, even what I say now, please don't say a Muslim faith or the Mormon faith after today. You will again, because the culture will move you to say it, but stop and speak the Christian language. There is only one faith. Remember what Paul said to the Ephesians? One Lord, one faith. He didn't say many. And yet when we talk about this multiple faith in our day and age, that is a pagan influence that has basically erased the distinctive meaning of the word pistis in the Greek. Paul says, I have fought the good fight, I have kept the faith. Luke in Acts talked that many of the priests were obedient to the faith, talking about Christianity. There is only one. One more comment I'd like to make about the misuse of faith. I remember when I was a young professor, a century ago, at Seward, Nebraska, the teacher's college. I was, in addition to my teaching sociology, also asked to teach a course usually in introductory to Christianity. And every of the kids of 25 that I had, most of them had gone to Lutheran grade schools and high schools. And one day it dawned on me, these kids have no idea what faith is about. So I put a simple sentence on the blackboard. The resurrection of Jesus Christ is true because my faith tells me so. And then I said, now answer that in terms of true or false. All but one got it wrong. They said true. I said, what? Your faith makes the resurrection of Christ true? The resurrection of Christ is true regardless whether you have faith or not. It's a fact of history. Your faith doesn't make that thing true. It is the resurrection that will make your faith true, but not that your faith will make the resurrection true. Well, I even had one or two kids break down and cry. I was destroying their faith. I said, I'm afraid you never had it quite right. This is how we misuse the word faith today. I see it in periodical religious literature as well as I hear it in pulpit. You're going to have to discipline yourself and use the word faith as it does in the New Testament. As this scholar said, it was an entirely new Christian concept, an innovation of Christianity, not now taken over and preempted, so to speak, by other religions. And, my dear friend, let me make a few more concluding remarks. Having studied and researched Christianity and how it changed the world, I'm often saddened not only to see the lack of interest so many Christians today have regarding their spiritual, what their spiritual ancestors once did to make the world a better place. Many no longer seem to have a Christian consciousness that indicates they are the salt of the earth. It is almost impossible to tell the difference between Christians and non-Christians. For instance, there is little or no difference in divorce rates between Christians and non-Christians. In fact, Christians have a higher divorce rate than atheists. In the year 2001, the Barna Research Group, located out in California, found that only 34% of American adults believe there is an absolute moral truth. And only 40% of born-again Christians, adults, believe that the devil was real. Only 62% of born-again Christians in the United States say that Christ was sinless. 62% of born Christians. Now, I went to graduate school, my PhD advisor is an atheist, but even he believed Christ was sinless. Now 62% of the born-again Christians no longer do. They also found that while Christians today acknowledge and confess their sins, they do not turn their life over to God. Thus, many tattoo their bodies just like the secularists do. Some come to church in beach clothing, and we accept it. Hence, one is reminded of Christ's words, "When the Son of Man comes, will he really find faith on earth?" Given this sad state of affairs, let us ask God to help us make the case for Christianity. Motivated by God's forgiving grace, let us do it in the manner of the early Christians. If we do not, no one else will. I pray that God would help us do it. Thank you.
0: 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I'm Todd Wilkin. Stay tuned.
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0: I have often said that the church's hymn writers are the best preachers. They preach the longest. They preach the most effectively. Their sermons outlast them and continue to speak to generations and generations. Greetings and welcome to Issues Etc. on this Good Friday. I'm Todd Wilkin. Thanks for tuning us in. We're going to spend the first hour listening to Pastor Will Wheaton teach on classical Christian hymnody. Then in hour two of Issues Etc., we'll discuss the burial of Jesus with Dr. Curtis Giese. Pastor Will Wheaton is Director of Worship and Chaplain of the International Center for the Lutheran Church Missouri Synod. Here's his presentation at the 2014 Issues Etc. Making the Case Conference, Making the Case for Classical Christian Hymnody.
1: My goodness. Thank you, Todd. I like you too. Psalm 145, verse 3. Great is the Lord, and greatly to be praised, and his greatness is unsearchable. On that point, I suspect Christians of every stripe would agree. Indeed. But if we go to the next verses, I think we see the cleft that has happened among Christians. Listen. One generation shall commend your works to another and shall declare your mighty acts. On the glorious splendor of your majesty and on your wondrous works I will meditate. They shall speak of the might of your awesome deeds, and I will declare your greatness. They shall pour forth the fame of your abundant goodness and sing aloud of your righteousness. What's happened in some segments of the church is that this generation has told all the previous generations to shut up, to keep silent, instead of rejoicing in their proclamation of God's majesty, who he is, and his wondrous works, what he has done, and being inspired by their witness to join them in their song and to extend it to the present generation. Instead, they have told all those voices, hush up now. It's our turn. We're speaking, and we're the only ones. Instead of the church's classical way of operating, supplementation, the rich treasury of hymns that goes back so far, growing slowly over the ages and being added to, and always new ones popping up and joining all of the rest that have been there. Instead of that, we've replaced the heritage of proclamation and song that reaches back to the earliest centuries with only the song of now. And we need to be honest about where the song of now tends to come from. So a friend of mine in the early days of the worship wars he said, you know, we can use different musical idiom. It's okay. We will put the classic texts to that beautiful new idiom, and we'll use that in church, right? So he and his musicians, they worked really hard. They got it all together. They presented that. And as they're standing there at the entrance to the church on the way out, they were greeted by a woman in tears. And she said, you've taken my music away. No, she wasn't talking about taking away the classic music. You know what she meant? They were like, what do you mean? We just did the kind of music you like. And she goes, it's not what I hear on the radio. Christian radio, Christian publishing, Christian record making or CD making or downloading or whatever they do nowadays. That is a big industry. And if you stop and think about it, the commercial interest driving the so-called Christian radio is to get folks to download and listen over and over again to the current song and then promptly to forget it so that they download and listen to the new, latest, greatest hit. And do you see what's happened? The throwaway generation, the disposable everything generation, it's come to treasure disposable throwaway songs too. The demand for the music of today, exclusively to reign in the church, whatever else it does, simply cuts off this generation from all the previous generations. And you know what that means? We become an orphan church, a church without our spiritual fathers and mothers, a church who is very much alone in the present without mourning. Now, anyone who knows me knows that I love reading the church fathers. They float my boat. But yet, the way that prior generations have always spoken in the church to the current generation is not in the dusty study of patristics. No, it's in the living voice of the congregation. As one generation takes the songs that they learned from previous generations and sings them to the new generation, and it becomes our song. And so their theology, their witness to Christ, it continues to shape us. They're not silent, not when we receive the church's historic music. But there's more. The amazing Dr. John Kleinig, whom, if you've never bought his book, Grace Upon Grace, what did he say? Go sell your mother-in-law? Is that the go get that book? That is it. It is gold. It is gold. But he's written a whole bunch more beside that. And most of his writings, Dr. John Kleinig puts up on the internet for absolute free. You can even take classes with him, videos that he's done. They're all there. They're all worth it. And he has a delightful Australian accent. So Dr. Kleinig, he wrote a piece. And how do you know where it's johnkleinig.com, I think, is just the location. He wrote this piece analyzing the theology that ran behind the change in the music. Anybody know where the change in the music began? What segment of Christianity did this thing come out of? Say? Pentecostalism. Sure, Pentecostalism. It had revivalist roots, but it's really Pentecostal. Examine the theology that goes with it. Anybody in this room previously, or maybe even currently, but just anybody in this room have experience with the charismatic or Pentecostal movements? Raise your hand. All right, you guys are never going to know exactly what I'm talking about when I describe this. So the first thing is you enter his gates with thanksgiving. So the initial music of the service is loud, boisterous, joyous. You know, and you might even want to sing that. I will enter his gates with thanksgiving in my heart. I will, you know, you can get into it, right? And after you've gotten through that stage, then you move into you've entered into that's the gates of the temple. Now you're going to go into the holy place. And there the music is much more mellow. Let the glory of the Lord endure forever. Ooey gooey, it spreads out, and it's nice, but it gets better, right? Because it's all driving you to that moment where you actually enter into the Holy of Holies. You're in the presence of God. It's this time at which the music, you know, you'll hear these shimmering arpeggios, and they've got the little, you know, the thing they do with the cymbals that makes that sound that goes all over. And it might be the time when people are singing in different tongues, speaking in tongues, singing in tongues, singing their prayers to the Lord. There, you have peaked in worship. Dare I call it a spiritual orgasm? And it's to drive to that point that the liturgy, the music of the liturgy is aiming. And Dr. Kleinig said, you know what? It might be problematic if you just take the music designed for this purpose and try to put it into a Lutheran church. It's not saying there's stuff there that we can't use. It is saying, how may we wisely use whatever is there that might be of worth? But you might wonder how the shift toward the exclusive use of these compositions in the present generation could possibly have made it into a church whose musical heritage is so amazingly rich as that of the Lutheran Church. The answer, I believe, is that those who studied church growth were trained to match in music, the church music, the music that was liked and listened to by people out in their everyday lives. So when new folks came through those narthex doors and into the room, they would encounter music that would immediately make them feel at home, right? The same sounds that filled their lives outside the doors. Now, more than one writer has pointed out the disingenuousness of this approach. You know, the church does not, the one who got it, I mean, bless his heart, is a Methodist, a Williman. He totally nailed this. He's speaking to the Lutherans for the 50th anniversary of the Southeastern District. And the guy says, man, I love your Lutheran theology of baptism. It's so cool. I mean, a visitor comes to the door, and you grab hold of him, and you say, oh, man, we're really glad you're here, because that life you're living right now, it is not worth living. We're going to take you down here to the font. We're going to kill you, and we're going to give you a brand new life, son, and that life's going to be worth the living. And then he turns and says, that is what you said to your visitors, right? Compare that to the kind of thing that's designed to make the old Adam feel at home. No, I mean, we're inviting it. We invite folks into their execution, not to a pillow for the old Adam. You can read a lot more about that in Daniel Zager's stupendous monograph, The Gospel Preached Through Music. It's relatively inexpensive, available from the Good Shepherd Institute. It is gold, page after page, The Gospel Preached Through Music, the purpose and practice of Lutheran church music. But I want to point out then, it was with the best of motivations to reach people with the gospel that so many began to dump the deposit of the church's treasury of hymnody. It wasn't wise. But beyond not being wise, I would just ask a really practical question. We've been doing this now for what? 20 years? 25 years? Let's ask the question. Did it work? Are we busting at the seams with brand new people, knocking the doors down to get in and sing their songs? No. We've even made the sociological discovery that people that are really unchurched don't have the expectation at all that the music they hear in church will sound like the music they listen to when they wash their car on Saturday morning. Now, I need to issue a caveat. Our beloved Dr. Nagel is always fond of asking, what's the opposite of an error? What does he want us to say? Well, he wants us to say the truth so that he'll come back and say, no, it's just the opposite error. And so it would be just as wrong to think, well, the problem with the church's hymnody will be fixed if we

No. No, that would just be the opposite error. With the Spirit extolling the Lord Jesus through the Word, the new song springs up in the church continually. Not everything written in a generation is going to be found worthy of adding to the church's big musical deposit. And it's such a big musical deposit that any hymnal is only giving you, you know, a little sliver and slice of all the goodies that are there. But it's the generation to come that's going to look back and weigh, nah, this one's worth keeping. Nah, they came up with that one. It's not so great. It doesn't. That generation will weigh, how well did this particular piece give us the good news of Jesus and the forgiveness of sins? They'll weigh that. They'll decide that, not us. But I want to point out that the church's song does continually get enriched. So it was pretty sweet already in the 600s and 700s, but you know, but the Reformation time, it was just an explosion of good stuff that came out. And since then, every single generation, it's kept on getting betterer and betterer. It's just the nature of the work of God, the Holy Spirit. So when we make the case for using classical Christian hymnody, we mean defending the proposition that previous generations ought to be given an ongoing voice in the church's praise. That this praise consists of meditating upon God's glorious majesty, proclaiming who he is, above all, who he has revealed himself to be in the cross of Jesus Christ. And I told Pastor Fisk earlier, that beautiful message he gave us last night was so poetic. I said, you just need to bring that down a little closer and tie it in with rhyme, and the church will sing that forever. I mean, that's just glorious. Who he is, what he's done, that's what the proclamation of the church's song does. How far back does the treasury reach? Well, if you ask the biblical scholars, of which I am not one, they will tell you that it reaches right back into the pages of the New Testament. Philippians 2, who being in the very form of God, did not think, you know, equality with God a thing to be grasped. There it is. Colossians 1. The image of the invisible God, the firstborn over all creation. Revelation all over the place, you know, and we still sing a lot of those. 1 Timothy 3, you know, great is the mystery of godliness. And you can find tantalizing bits of song there that Christians were singing to each other. And then maybe Paul and Silas, when they were in jail in Philippi, maybe they were singing, you know, who being in very nature God didn't think inequality with God a thing to be grasped, but emptied himself out. So maybe that's what they were singing that midnight. Outside of the New Testament, though, we have these ancient hymns that have come down to us, and they're the ones that generally first made their way into the liturgy. Anybody tell me some of them from the Divine Service? Ancient hymn of the church shows up in the Divine Service. What's one? Say, Sanctus. Sure, sure. Borrowing from the synagogue, throwing it together with the, you know, the Isaiah vision with the Psalm 118. Pow, and you get the Sanctus. Yeah. What else? Nunc Dimittis, song right out of the New Testament. I want one, though, that's not in the Bible. You're giving me two that are in the Bible. Kyrie eleison, it's in the Bible. Sorry. What else? Gloria in excelsis. You wait a minute, that's in the Bible. The angel sang that at the beginning, but it goes on, right? There's an ancient hymn. What did the ancient Christian hymn did he sound like? We praise thee, we bless thee, we worship thee, we glorify thee, we give thanks to thee for thy great glory, Lord God, heavenly King. And how? What does it drive to? What's that song finally all about? Lamb of God, you take away the sin of the world, have mercy, receive our prayer, grant us peace. It's all about the Lamb of God, right? Another one? What about Matins? Think Matins, guys. Te Deum laudamus! We praise you, O God, we acknowledge you to be the Lord. It's an ancient hymn that the church finally just reaches out and includes in the liturgy. There is one more that I find absolutely fascinating. Phos hilaron. Ring a bell? Yeah? Joyous light of glory from evening prayer. Joyous light of glory. You know? Yeah, if we could give a second. And that shows up in more than one way in our hymnal, by the way. I mean, there's the prose translation that appears in evening prayer, and you got a couple of hymn paraphrases. And one of those, absolutely one of my favorite, as I start. Oh, gladsome light, oh, grace of God. Yeah, just glorious piece. This piece, this hymn that Christians have been singing, right? It's mentioned for the first time that I know of in literature by St. Basil the Great.

0: He died in 379. Listen to what he writes about it. I'm going to give you now another piece of evidence, which might seem to you to be insignificant, but because of its antiquity, it must now in no wise be omitted by anyone who is a defendant against the charge of innovation. You see, they were charging with innovation for saying Father, Son, and Holy Spirit, right? He goes, ha! It seemed fitting to our fathers not to receive the gift of light at eventide in silence, but on its appearing immediately to give thanks. Who was the author of these words of thanksgiving at the lighting of the lamps? We're not able to say. So long ago, nobody knows. The people, however, utter the ancient form, and no one has ever reckoned guilty of impiety those who say, we praise Father, Son, and Holy Spirit. He's quoting this song. Doesn't that blow you away? Here you are, living in this century, and you're still singing a song that was written so long ago that in 379, they could just call it ancient and written by some unknown guy. Wow. Like, we don't have any idea who wrote the Gloria in Excelsis or the Te Deum, despite the medieval legends. So with the Fos Hilarum, simply a song Christians sang and have continued to sing. So the deposit goes very far back, especially if we think of those ancient hymns of the church that were not rhymed and not set into stanzas. But the rhyming and the putting in stanzas goes back a long time too. The man traditionally regarded as the father of Western Christian hymnody is Ambrose of Milan. And you can still see him. He is on public display in the basement of the cathedral. He is absolutely unmistakable. If you look at him in the iconography, one eye is up higher and one eye is down lower, and you look at the skull, it's very clear. It's Ambrose. There he is. He's there. What happened was he fought the Arians, right? And he fought them against the emperor, and the emperor's it was not a good time. St. Augustine writes about it. They're trying to kick the Christians out of their churches and give the churches over to the Jehovah Witness. Really what it amounts to.
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3: 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I'm Todd Wilkin. 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
4: In St. Augustine's Confession, listen to this. Not long had the Church of Milan begun to employ this kind of consolation and exhortation. The brethren singing together with great earnestness of voice and heart. It was about a year, not much more, since Justina, the mother of the boy Emperor Valentinian, persecuted thy servant Ambrose in the interest of her heresy, to which she had been seduced by the Arians, the Jehovah Witness. The pious people kept guard in the church. They weren't going to let them kick them out, so they just moved the congregation into the building, kind of like you guys here saying, no, we're staying here, and you can't throw us out. And they while they were there, and he mentions his mom being there, he says they lived in prayer. And he says, we, meaning himself and his companions, still unmelted by the heat of the Spirit, We were still moved by the astonished and disturbed city, and at this time it was instituted that after the manner of the Eastern Church, hymns and psalms should be sung, lest the people should pine away in the tediousness of sorrow, which custom, retained from then till now, is imitated by many, yea, by almost all the congregations in the rest of the world. In other words, this idea of putting songs together and singing them, these hymns, it took root from Milan as a fight against heresy. Oh, you're going to tell us that Jesus is a creature, are you? Well, we're going to sing to you about his divinity. And that's how it spread. Listen to that generation and listen to them proclaim that he's a God. Now, you got to help me do it. Open up your hymnal. I got a hymnal? No. Let me steal one of them. Open up your hymnal 332. This is just one of Ambrose's hymns. It's in our book. But we want to let this previous generation preach to us. We're just going to be the voice for them. And let's do it all.

You may be seated. Wow, thank you, Zach. He wasn't, you know, I just threw this at him, you know, before the presentation and all that, and wow, look what he comes up with. Note this song. It clearly proclaims Christ. It proclaims Christ as the virgin son, God of God. Get the Arians, you know, it's like, no, he's God of God, yet fully man. And it proclaims his great deeds, his conception by the Spirit, his birth of the Virgin, his coming down from God to earth, his descent into hell. It proclaims the victory he won, the victory in our flesh that makes us whole in flesh and soul. And it sums us all, as all church music finally does. It tries to bring you into the glorification of the Trinity that happens in and through Jesus. Now, consider that these words by Ambrose, or at least from someone around that time, they've continued to proclaim Christ year after year. There's not a generation of the church to this day where these words weren't known, weren't sung, weren't rejoiced, and they were what Advent meant when Advent came around. You sing the hymn of Ambrose. Wow. It's not an accident that when Luther thought about putting Latin hymns into Deutsch, this is the first puppy he chooses. This is going to be a hymn that he doesn't want the people not to sing. Ambrose's hymns primarily are set to sanctify time, and they celebrate the events commemorated in the church year, the great story of the life of Christ. Now, they first had their home, and hymns, this is something that I think we have, as Lutherans, have a hard time picturing. Hymns really had their home in the daily office. You sang them at matins, you sang them at vespers, you sang them whenever the church gathered for prayer during the day. But they really didn't have much of a home in the divine service at all. That was really something that took off a little bit before the Reformation, but the Lutherans really made it go. Remember, before the Reformation, people did sing, "Oh, Lord, we praise thee, bless thee." That was a communion hymn that was known and sung by the people. And you think about the great hymn of Jan Hus that has made it into our hymnal too, "Jesus Christ, our blessed Savior." So there were a few before the Reformation. But man, the Reformation, it really exploded. Now, the Reformation kept all the ancient heritage, and this is something, again, most people have this myth in their head, that Luther, one of the first things he did was to do what with the language? Put everything in German, right? For 200 years, Lutherans kept on singing songs in Latin. They didn't even think twice about it. Sometimes parts of the church service were in Latin, parts in German. It was all a mishmash, and they never thought it was unusual at all. But certainly the idea of him writing in the vernacular really took off. Anybody know what Luther's really first, his first hymn? Anybody remember what that celebrated? Death of the Martyrs. Yeah, the boys burned in Brussels. That's the first hymn he wrote, but it's kind of a ballad more than a hymn. So then he sits down to really write a hymn. And he writes this, "Nun freut euch, liebe Christians." You know, people talk about Lutheran dirges. Have you ever heard that? Sometimes Lutherans say that. I'm like, seriously? Have you been listening to your music? So he writes this hymn, "Dear Christians, one and all rejoice." Anybody remember how that goes? "Dear Christians, one and all rejoice with exaltation." What? Okay. You just sang, "Dear Christians, one and all rejoice with exaltation springing, and with united heart and voice and holy rapture sing." I mean, think about it. The song is filled with joy. And unlike I love to tell the story, it tells the story. It actually goes through the life of Christ and proclaims it from start to finish to your great abundant blessing. You know, proclaim the wonders he has done, how his right hand the victory won, what price our ransom cost him. There's the theology of praise right in one hymn stanza. Luther never ceased to marvel at music. Listen to these quotes about music.
The gift of language combined with the gift of song was given only to man to let him know that he should praise God with both word and music, namely by proclaiming God's word through music and by providing sweet melodies with words. He says, the point of music, the reason God gave it to us, was so that his word could be put to it and we could speak it and sing it to each other. In the preface to the Bapst hymnal, Luther wrote, God cheered our hearts and minds through his dear Son, whom he gave for us to redeem us from sin, death, and the devil. The person who believes this cannot be quiet about it. He must gladly and willingly sing and speak about it so that others too may come and hear it. So do you get the point of Lutheran church music is to really stress this. We're preaching to each other. Becomes huge. And we preach the gospel. We speak the gospel to one another. We aim to console consciences that are terrified and hearts that are broken. It's designed so that through the music itself, the promises of God would be preached into your heart, written into your mind, and have a home on your lips. There are so many hymns that arose in that time. I would love to talk to you about a lot of them, but you know they only gave me so much time. So we are. I just want to mention one. Two from one man. Can you imagine these circumstances? You think you have a hard time in your parish. Philip Nicolai was pastor in Unna in Westphalia. The man saw his congregation decimated by plague. Between July of 1597 and January of 1598, Pastor Nicolai buried no less than 1,400 of his parishioners. 300 died in the month of July alone. There was one week in August where 170 died in the week. He could have fled the plague, but he didn't. He stayed put. He preached. He celebrated the sacrament. He prayed. He cried. He buried. He prayed some more. And guess what else he did? Just guess what he did. The hymns are an afterthought. He writes a book called Mirror of Joy for the Soul. This book drips joy like you've never seen joy before. It's like, he's burying people right and left, right? And he's just like, wow, these promises that God have given us in Jesus Christ, they are so sweet, so wonderful. This book is amazing. I started to put it into English a long time ago. I never really did anything more with it. But I mean, there's so much good stuff in it. How did Adam and Eve know they were naked? Their body stopped glowing. All have sinned and fall short of the glory of God. And what does Jesus say at the resurrection? That the righteous shall, Daniel says, shine like the brightness of the firmament. I was like, oh, that's mega sweet. You know, he's thinking these kind of thoughts as he's, you know, going through all of this. And at the tail end of the work, he sticks in three hymns, two of which we kind of get to know. And he writes music for them, we assume. The music comes from him. Anybody know what they were? Wake awake, wache auf, and, wie schön leuchtet. The morning star, how fair and bright. See, who said how? The old title. I'm the same way. I can never remember the new words. These pieces are known as the King and the Queen of the Lutheran Chorales. Now, I want to sing it, not the whole thing, but we're going to just pick some verses. But listen to these words first. Picture the scene. All these people dying. Not a single house where dads haven't buried moms and kids haven't been buried and kids haven't said farewell to siblings. I mean, picture the scene. Almighty Father, in your Son you loved me when not yet begun was this old earth's foundation. Your Son has ransomed us in love to live in him here and above. This is your great salvation. Alleluia, Christ the living to us giving life forever.
keeps us yours and fails us never. Can you see the depth of that? Can you see why people would call that the queen of the carouse? Now, what number is that, Zach? What is it? 595? 395, thank you. Okay, 395. 395, and let's sing 395. Let's just sing that one that I... Well, let's do that verse, and then that was 4. Let's do 4 and 5, okay? 4 and 5.

tell the story. That's what the music is there to do. And I don't know what you think, but I think it is high treason if anyone is a Lutheran Christian and their pastors have not taught them that hymn. I think that's something that needs to be repented of a week ago. Now, well, a generation ago. The comfort and power of such great hymns, it abounds, and these hymns abound. I just gave you that one from that time. I was going to also do the other, but we don't have time to sing it. Similar, you know, in Wake Awake, listen to these words. Now let all the heavens adore thee. Let saints and angels sing before thee with harp and cymbals' clearest tone. Of one pearl each shining portal, we're dwelling with the choir immortal. We gather round thy radiant throne. No eye has seen the light. No ear has heard the might of thy glory. Therefore will we eternally sing hymns of praise and joy to thee. Put it in the context, and I dare you the next time you sing it to have a dry eye. Powerful. Now, you might have noticed, if you've been around the Lutheran Church for any length of time, that some of our hymns are really, really long. Take Luther's delightful, "From heaven above to earth I come." Great singable melody, but a tightly woven story that requires every last one of the 15 verses to be sung in their order. Yikes! What gives with that? Well, there's a hint that in the singing of hymns in the Lutheran Church, in our use of classical Christian hymnody, from the very start we employed something that Dr. Walther called Wechselsingen. That is, back and forth singing, like we just did when we did the Ambrose hymn, back and forth. So if you take "From heaven above to earth I come," you might want to reserve the first stanzas, which are all the angel stuff, for the choir. You know, they're in the balcony, like the sound of music flowing down from the skies on you. So maybe they'll do, you know, I don't know, all the choir on one, the women of the choir on two, the men of the choir on three, all the choir on four, maybe just four voices or smaller ensemble on five, and then maybe everybody then gets to join in for six, seven, and eight. The children's voices come along in stanza nine, and then you probably want everybody singing on 10, 11. You maybe want to pull the children in just for, you know, the beautiful verse about the manger itself there toward the end, and then everybody joining in to make it real loud at the end. This back and forth way of singing and presenting the music, what does it enable the music to do? Well, number one, what does it do for your voice? You get a rest, right? It's because if you try to sing 15 stanzas straight through, you might get through that one song, but there's a lot more to sing in the service, so it's going to wear you out. So it's designed to give the voice a rest. But even more than that, it gives you an opportunity to use your ear so you get to hear the proclamation. Instead of just proclaiming, part of the congregation proclaim. What did Paul say when you come together? Each one of you has a hymn, a spiritual song. See, you get to share it with each other that way. The hymn is proclamation. And by the way, that also is the way that Luther's great hymn, like Isaiah, Mighty Seer, was intended to work. I mean, how many of you all use it in your church? I'm just curious. Isaiah, Mighty Seer, there's a few. Okay. It's not the easiest tune in the world, but the way it was designed to be done is not the way that we tend to do it. Picture the scene. You're right there, and Luther's liturgy, it falls after the consecration. So the body and blood of Jesus Christ, the bread and wine have been consecrated with the words of Jesus to be his very body and blood for that congregation. So picture the scene, a choir boy kneeling down on one side, and he starts out, "Isaiah, mighty seer in days of old." Choir boy leaning down on the other side, "The Lord of all in spirit did behold." And they have this conversation back and forth all the way through till you get to the Sanctus part itself, and then the organ comes in, the congregation comes in, and you get, "Holy is God the Lord of..." And while that goes on, the pastor might elevate the body and blood of Christ so everybody can see, yeah, this is the Holy One, the Lord of Sabaoth. He's here among us in this, hidden underneath this bread and wine. He is here for us. "Holy is God the Lord of Sabaoth." When that's done, the boys wrap it up on either side with one more back and forth.
You see how that would bring this sort of to life? I'll give you another one that's sort of like that, same way. Luther did not intend his Gloria hymn to be sung straight through. It was another back and forth piece. So, how does the thing start? All glory be to God on high, forevermore the highest one, who did our sinful race befriend, and grace and peace to us extend. Among mankind may his... Do you see how that goes? So that active proclamation of the congregation back and forth is a real feature of Lutheran hymnody, and it's the fulfillment of the word of the apostle. Let the word of Christ dwell in you richly, teaching and admonishing one another in psalms and hymns and spiritual songs, singing, making melody to the Lord with grace in your hearts. Well, the centuries roll on, and the witnesses keep ringing out. The 19th century was a time of very rich meditation on the church herself. Everyone was thinking about the church, and so everybody was thinking about it. So you get For All the Saints, get Ye Watchers and Ye Holy Ones. But if you look at the hymns, the church isn't thinking about the church herself just to think about herself, but rather it's look at who the Spirit has called us to be in Jesus Christ. Is that amazing or what? And through them all rings the comfort. And when, sing with me. And when the fight is fierce, the

0: You know some of them people that are singing up there now. And you can hear, if you listen with the ear of your heart, you can hear that song coming down to you. And you realize you're joining with them. You sing right along with them. 19th and 20th century, 20th and 21st, a brand new flowering of hymnody took place. And to the old songs were added just so many numerous. Does that mean it's 5 minutes? 10. Okay, thank you. So many riches. The hymns of Stephen Starkey, just an astonishing deposit in our Lutheran service book. We praise you and acknowledge you, O God, to be the Lord. You know, steal the song that had been dedicated to Jupiter, the king of the planets, and give it to the real king of the planets. Give it to Jesus. Glorious. So many more. Fransman had so many. O thou who, when we loved thee not, didst love and save us all. Thou great good shepherd of mankind, O hear us when we call. The music of Avida. You guys know his Christmas song? He has more than one. But where shepherds lately watched. And it has this line in there. How could I not have known Isaiah would be there? His prophecies fulfilled. With pounding heart I stare. A child, the Prince of Peace for me. A child, the Prince of Peace for me. I mean, the tune is as sweet as the words. Just amazingly great, great, great stuff. One last point that I want to throw out about in favor of classical Christian hymnody. Oddly enough, this thing has survived the fragmentation of the church. So a hymn written for a Roman Catholic Eucharistic conference in 1976 ends up being sung in Lutheran parishes around the world. You satisfy the hungry heart. So a hymn written by Martin Luther, from depths of woe, kicks off the solemn observance of Ash Wednesday on the Roman Catholic EWTN network. It's what they walked into on the Mass. Baptists might have owned Just As I Am as it began, but Lutherans like to take it and show them where the true altar call leads. Just As I Am, so many others. This united song of the church, it gives me great hope, and it witnesses to a very Lutheran approach. If it sings the truth of God's word, it's ours. Doesn't matter where it came from. Belongs to us. And so you see, and it's not, we're not the only ones who have that approach, but that's why you'll see, you know, in a Roman Catholic hymnal, tons of hymns from none other than old Martin Luther. Well, I'll give you one that'll blow you away. Did you know, how many of you in this room love Beautiful Savior? You know that this hymn was written by Roman Catholics to be prayed in front of the tabernacle as an act of Eucharistic devotion. The Lutheran said, well, I don't care. Sings the truth. And so it's become, you know, a hymn that we've just added to our deposit and one that we gladly continue to sing. So I think that that's a really wonderful thing, and maybe it will point to the day that the Lord may yet grant us when the warring confessions, that moment when we all become Lutheran. All right. Psalm 145 goes on to say, all your works will give thanks to you, O Lord. They'll bless you. They'll speak of the glory of your kingdom, and they will tell of your power to make known to the children of men your mighty deeds and the glorious splendor of your kingdom, because you are faithful in all your works, and you are kind in everything you do. One generation declares his works to another, and so our calling to this generation is to hear the song, to sing it with joy with them, and then to add to it whatever best can serve in this own day and age. When Isaiah pictured the church in chapter 53, or 35 rather, it was with these words, and the redeemed of the Lord shall return and come to Zion with singing, and everlasting joy will be on their heads. They shall obtain gladness and joy, and sorrow and sighing shall flee away. We're one long procession of the people of Zion headed back home. And as we go, we sing, starting with the song that those guys that, those guys that are already ahead of us have passed on to us. Amen.
1: 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We'll have Dr. John Warwick Montgomery respond to our latest interview with liberal author Dr. Bart Ehrman on the Remembered Jesus. 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I'm Todd Wilkin. 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
3: And when somebody says, I'm for religious freedom and what I mean by it is merely the right to worship, you know that what you have there is an enemy of religious freedom, not a friend of religious freedom.
4: The odd thing about this weird sort of secular religion of sexual progressivism is that the way you become righteous is by screaming in defense of some group that nobody else is defending.
5: Christians will do good. They will. They will do good works. Good works follow faith always.
6: Missouri dairy farmers love Issues Etc.
1: Can the case be made for Christianity? And if so, then how is it made? Those are two very important questions. The first question has generally been answered in the affirmative by the historic church. There were Christian apologists, that is, defenders of the ideas and truth claims of Christianity from the very beginning. They took their cue from St. Peter, who says, be ready to make a defense for the hope that is within you. The debate, however, is how that case is to be made. Do we start by arguing for a reliable scripture, or do we start someplace else? Where do all the arguments fit together, and what is the key truth claim upon which all defense of Christian truth, however it is made, must ultimately hang? Greetings and welcome to Issues Etc. On this Memorial Day, I'm Todd Wilkin. Thanks for tuning us in. We're going to be listening to Craig Parton making the case for the historical Jesus and the case for a lot of other things in the process for the first hour and a half of the program. After that, we'll spend some time with Dr. Bill Weinrich, remembering, along with the rest of the church, second century Christian martyr Justin. He is remembered on the 1st of June. Let's begin with Craig Parton's presentation at the 2014 Issues Etc. Making the Case Conference. Here he is making the case for the historical Jesus.
0: Thank you, Todd. Thank you. We're going to talk this morning about life with those and dealing with those outside the Christian church. This afternoon, we'll be talking about life inside the Christian church. So today's discussion is on the topic of dealing with our own Athens. This afternoon, we'll be talking about dealing with our own Jerusalem. What does Athens have to do with Jerusalem, asked Tertullian to Justin Martyr in the second century. What we're going to talk about in our few minutes together today is the topic of apologetics, and we're going to talk about how to present, if you have a limited amount of time, the case for Christianity that centers on the person and work of Jesus Christ. A Lutheran Christocentric apologetic is desperately needed in Christianity today. You can go to conferences on apologetics today. I was at one recently where the entire conference for 3 days never mentioned the name Jesus Christ. And it was done by fine evangelical philosophical theologians. However, ultimately, you can convince somebody about the existence of God and send them to hell as theists. I would not recommend that approach. I would recommend an approach of the apostles, that you find an apologetic approach that is Christocentric and gets to the cross of Jesus Christ as quickly as possible. I would rather you lose an argument on the resurrection than win an argument on 6-day, 24-hour creationism and make somebody a theist. So our approach today is going to be how to center the case for Christianity on the person of Jesus Christ by a very short outline that I'll test you on later. This is not higher academia. We work on this in detail at the Academy of Apologetics in Strasbourg on historical apologetics. We have a whole course devoted to this topic. This is a synthesis of those things. So we're going to be talking about what apologetics is first. I'll say a couple things about that. And then I want you to understand this brief outline on the case for Christianity that an eighth grader in Sunday school can do, that I think ought to be part of catechesis someday. It's that simple and straightforward. Okay, first let me say a couple things about apologetics. Apologetics has a bad name, particularly in Lutheran quarters. Lutherans, if they want to do evangelism, they have babies. This is not the approach, particularly of the New Testament. It's called evangelism of unbelievers. It's called going out and bringing the case for Jesus Christ's factual resurrection to unbelievers in the marketplace, because it is a fact, as attested by the highest degrees of legal evidence that you can apply to the resurrection. It was not done in a corner, and it can be analyzed, and the correct conclusion can be come to on the basis of that evidence. Nobody becomes a Christian by arguments. This is solely the work of the Holy Spirit. If a person believes and is saved, you don't say, well, I argued them into the kingdom by apologetics. Apologetics has two purposes. One, Lutherans agree with. That is, it can bring down every fortress of philosophy that is erected against the case for Jesus Christ. There is a negative approach to apologetics that is valid. It's how to criticize other religious options. And we equip people to do that in Strasbourg. We look at world religions, Eastern mysticism, Scientology, philosophical atheism, all kinds of different isms that are out there to do violence to the case for the crucified and risen Lord. But simply destroying another person's viewpoint does not establish Christianity as true. So, after you're done huffing and puffing and you've annihilated atheism or whatever ism, theism, or whatever the person happens to hold to, they still haven't been presented the case for Jesus Christ. So, I would suggest if you have 1 hour with an unbeliever in a train car, you don't do what Francis Schaeffer suggested. Now, Francis Schaeffer is a great friend of the Academy. He is on the side of the angels. I wouldn't be here, humanly speaking, without people like Francis Schaeffer. But, he said if he had an hour on a train, he'd spend 55 minutes whooping the daylights out of the unbelieving system that the non-Christian is presenting, critiquing it, criticizing it, making the person self-reflect on their own errors, and 5 minutes on the case for Christianity. I believe Lutheran apologetics would invert that entirely. 5 minutes on negative apologetics, 55 on the case for Christianity. Not only are there psychological reasons for this, if you spend 55 minutes telling somebody why Mormonism is false, you will probably highly irritate them, and you will probably be thrown off the train in some condition. Whereas if you spend 55 minutes on the affirmative case, what is necessary to establish the deity and resurrection of Jesus Christ to a legal standard of proof, it makes people react to you. This is the, and you see in a court of law all the time, I'm generally on the defense side, but good plaintiff's lawyers know that they can't just spend time on negative evidence. They've got to affirmatively present their position. Likewise, when it comes to apologetics, it has both a negative but particularly a positive element to it. And the positive element, in a nutshell, the historical case for Christianity, I'll give to you in a moment. Okay, that's what apologetics is about. It has both a negative and positive aspect to it. What is it? It comes from 1 Peter 3:15, where the apostle says, "Be ready always to give a reason, an apologia, a reason for the hope that is within you, yet with gentleness and reverence." There is the apologetical task in a nutshell. Be prepared. It's no sign of your spirituality that you get decimated by a non-Christian and say, "Well, I believe anyway, even though you just tore me apart six ways to Sunday." It's okay not to have all the answers. We're not suggesting this is about becoming a PhD in 11 areas or having 11 earned degrees like John Montgomery has, and having basically most of the answers, if not all the answers. It's not about that. It's about the humility to say, when a non-Christian has a good argument, to acknowledge it, that you don't know the answer, and don't bluff your way through some bogus answer that you picked up on the internet 15 seconds before. Non-Christians are smarter than that, and they have questions and objections to the Christian faith. If you don't know the answer, we simply say, "You know, that's a very good question." I've done this in public meetings, being on Campus Crusade for many years that I was, and doing debates and lectures. If I didn't know an answer, I would tell a person, "That's a very good question. I know there's a solid answer to that, but I need to get back to you to bring that solid answer to you. I'm not equipped to be able to do that for you now." We would get a lot more mileage than trying to bluff through answers that we don't have. So, you don't start with apologetics. Let me just mention, before we get to the case for Christianity, don't misunderstand me. This is not a starting place. You start by presenting the gospel. That's where you start. And you don't give people problems they don't already have. Okay? You don't start off by saying, as Montgomery mentioned in one of his books, "Doubtless you have problems with the virgin birth." Well, actually, moron, I didn't before you mentioned it, but now I do have one. Life is more complicated than that. Stay with the gospel, the presentation of the gospel, and you will find more and more in a secularized situation which we have today, fewer and fewer people have ever heard the gospel. And if you assume that they have, you're making an improper assumption. Okay? I just have to make a quick aside here. I've heard everybody asking questions about homosexuality in our culture. The apostles would look at us and say, "That's your only moral problem in where you live? Really? And you're just wringing your hands about what to do?" We lived in the middle of a cesspool and turned the world upside down with the objective presentation of Christ crucified, because they didn't do it in a corner, and they were willing to stand in the marketplace from Acts 17 and on and present Christ and Him crucified. And there's good evidence and reason they did so. So, that's what apologetics is. It is to give a reason for the hope that is within you, yet with gentleness and reverence, not with arrogance or beating people up or "I gotcha, I got a snazzy answer to every question."
1: 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Making the Case Conference. We'll be right back with more.

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4: Welcome back to Issues, Etc. I'm Todd Wilkin. We're listening to Craig Parton, Making the Case for the Historical Jesus from the 2014 Issues, Etc. Making the Case Conference. Let's go back to Craig. Here he is bemoaning what he calls the ignorance of apologetics.
5: In humility, God has allowed us to stand on the shoulders of giants in apologetics. It grieves me that we are so generally ignorant about apologetics and the heritage we have been given as Christians. We'll read every crazy book on self-help, Free to Be Thin, and other crap that is being published by Christian publishers that are emasculating the laity. Instead of reading solid apologetical works, something that would help deal with the non-Christian, something outside of our little group, we gravitate to the pablum that's being presented by publishing houses. And it's sickening. As R.C. Sproul has said more than once, and to me personally, if Jesus Christ came back today, the first place he'd come with a whip is most publishing houses. Amen, R.C. Oh, exactly. So, you don't start with apologetics, you start with the gospel. But I'm assuming here, for purposes of our discussion, that you have a non-Christian who has questions and doubts. That is common today, and we'll talk about why that is. And finally, before we talk about the case for Christianity, you want to have a Christocentric apologetic, and you want an apologetic position with a non-Christian that assumes the least, requires the non-Christian to assume the least, and requires you to prove the most. Now, Lutherans don't like that. Lutherans don't like that because apologetics has basically been folded into preaching, and preaching's done by the pastor, and therefore all apologetical activity is done by the pastor. End of discussion. Could we please move on? That is not the situation in the New Testament. We do not ask people to buy into our presuppositions when we speak to them about Jesus Christ.

non-Christian will say, well, if it's just a matter of accepting your starting points, why am I starting with Christianity? Why don't I alphabetize it and start with atheism and their presuppositions, or Buddhism, Mormonism, Marxism? They're totally consistent systems, as is Islam, if you grant their presuppositions. Don't presume, don't require the non-Christian to assume your starting points. The only starting points that we assume with non-Christians are the minimal starting points that you have to assume to have a conversation. Like what? Like we're here, really here. Okay, the objective nature of reality, that language can communicate real substance and fact. Okay, but those are minimal presuppositions called a form. That everyone has to assume. But keep any presuppositions of substance to an absolute minimum. And the burden of proof is on the Christian to do this, to present the case for Christianity. I think it's a colossal mistake to give non-Christians the idea that they have something to prove just because they're denying Christianity. We have the burden of proof to do it. And fortunately, the evidence and facts are all on our side. So what apologetics is, it's biblical. It's biblically commanded from 1 Peter 3:15. It means to give a defense. It means to give a reason. And I am around evangelicals more than I am Lutherans. We'll talk about that this afternoon. Evangelicals have collapsed apologetics into testimony. Don't ever do that. Now, Lutherans poo-poo testimony, which is also, I think, a theological mistake. Paul didn't poo-poo it in Acts 26. Yes, I had this experience with Jesus Christ. But by the way, you can check this out in any place. The tomb is empty and there's 500 souls walking around. You can cross-examine. Evangelicals have collapsed all of apologetics into my story. And I grew up in a horrible home and I was involved in Satan worship. And then I got into Eastern mysticism and Scientology and had 7 children. And when I was 9, I was converted. It's as gross as it humanly can possibly be. The grosser the testimony, the more people will listen to you. Testimony may be a starting point for you, particularly the evangelical Baptist-oriented that are in here. Kudos to you for coming. It's not an easy thing to be in a Lutheran church. But you can start with your testimony, but never end there. Why? Because your testimony, bell ring, is not the gospel. Your response to Jesus Christ is not the gospel. The gospel is the work of Jesus Christ on our behalf. So Scripture commands apologetics. It's not an option. It actually had its own century, 2nd and 3rd century AD, the age of the apologist. If only I could have lived then. Other than the 16th century, I would have loved to have lived during the time of Luther, when the only question was, how am I saved? That's a mother of a question to have a whole century about, as far as I'm concerned. If it had indoor plumbing and anesthesia, I'd go back to the 16th anytime in a moment. But anyway, this is an age of the apologists in the 2nd and 3rd century. We have a long, distinguished tradition of Christians dealing with objections that non-Christians raise. Luther did apologetics against Islam. Calvin did apologetics, worked with texts. Some of the great church fathers dealt with alleged errors and contradictions, the challenges of non-Christian religions. You got this in the Age of the Apologist. We do a course on called The History of Apologetics, which traces from the apostles all the way up to modern times the noble history that the defense of the faith has had across denominations. Whether it be Baptist defenders of the faith, Anglican, C.S. Lewis, G.K. Chesterton, and others. So it has a noble history. Apologetics is not, as I mentioned, it is not preaching, it is not testimony, and it is not doing dogmatic theology. Okay? I had to say this at Fort Wayne and take them in the hand and shake them. It isn't doing dogmatic theology. Dogmatic theology is looking at the text and getting the proper interpretation of the text.
doing it with

0: historical context and other things. There's a direction to theology. It's in the preaching kind of mode. Apologetics is not doing dogmatics. It is not doing systematic theology. You have more flexibility when doing apologetics than doing straight systematic theology. By that I mean, if reputable interpreters of the Scripture, historic interpreters of the Scripture, have looked at various passages in different ways, still maintaining the full authority of Scripture, as an apologist, it is completely legitimate to be aware of ways to deal with problem passages using those techniques. Okay? It's a completely appropriate way to do it. If you're doing systematic theology, Lutheran theology, we're getting the one proper interpretation, and we should, and we have it. Why? Because God is a Lutheran. That's why. Just like Paul was, for that matter. Okay, so that's what apologetics is. Well, what is apologetics defending? Apologetics is defending the gospel. Well, we all know what the gospel is. Well, for those of you who have had a diet of evangelical pablum for a long time, just to remind you about what the gospel is. First, what it isn't is you. Is you. That's why if you're asked to give a testimony, you can talk about something you know something about. Sin. That's what you know something about. You got a PhD in it in the garden, and you get it from original sin passed on by your parents, and guess what? You confirm it every day by your actual sin. So, that is the nature of what you contribute to your salvation. Do you contribute to your salvation? Absolutely. What do you contribute? Sin, rebellion, and hatred of God. Cheers. It's a nice thing to bring to the equation. You bring sin and rebellion. The gospel, first of all, talks about your problem. Your problem is rebellion and hatred of God. Or as Rod Rosenblatt said, what is the gospel? Simple. Christ died for sinners, and you qualify. We would do a much better job dealing with homosexuals and other people outside of the Christian faith who are involved in clear violation of the law of God if we talked a little bit more about our own rebellion. I get a lot farther with these people talking about, you think you got a problem, I got a problem. I am just common as you are. Yours is down the list, 2, 3. I got numbers 1, 2, 5 to 7 pegged. That's my lifestyle.
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0: Not only does our church need men right now, but the world needs men who will proclaim the gospel in its purity.
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1: Welcome back to Issues Etc. I'm Todd Wilkin. On this Memorial Day, Monday the 30th of May, we are listening to Craig Parton's presentation from the 2014 Issues Etc. Making the Case Conference, Making the Case for the Historical Jesus. Going back, we heard before the break, what the gospel isn't all about. Here's Craig on what the gospel is all about.
5: So, the gospel is all about what Christ did for us. We died for sinners and we qualify. It's not about you or your self-improvement, contrary to most evangelical preaching. It's not about your self-improvement. It's about what was done for you in spite of you. And it's not even about your acceptance of it. It's about what happened 2,000 years ago, about a 30-minute walk from the center of Jerusalem one afternoon between 12 and 3. That's what my faith is about. That's what it's anchored in, a real historical event where a man who claimed to be God in the flesh took on the sins of the world and said he would prove it by his resurrection from the dead because he was the Messiah, the Son of God, the Chosen One, the Good Shepherd, Lamb of God. So, that's what the gospel is. What are we defending? The gospel. Reformers talked about law and gospel. Law precedes gospel. Most sermons that I was exposed to in 20 years in evangelicalism, I'd like to say there was law, that it preceded gospel. I didn't get law, I got moralism. Do you drink? I wish I drank more. Do you smoke? As my wife says, not enough. He only gets a cigar a week. He really would like to have it as a daily habit. What do you do? The law precedes gospel. The law is as revealed in Scripture. Start with the Ten Commandments. If you make it farther than that, good luck. I'm still stuck on violation of those. Law precedes gospel. Law you give to satisfied sinners, Luther said, the gospel to terrified. The greatest book on it ever done, C.F. Walther's Proper Distinction Between Law and Gospel. I was reading that as a Baptist for 15 years, and your small catechism, and your confessions for 15 years before converting to the Lutheran faith. We'll talk about that this afternoon. It's the clearest theology in all of Christendom. I give Baptist the small catechism and TLH hymnal like it's cocaine. We have parties at our house. There's some here who have been to those. If an evangelical visits, they leave with TLH as a hymnal. That is the kind of where you can have a proper presentation, both in the hymnody and the liturgy of the church, of the presentation of law and gospel. Don't confuse the two. The apologist is to present the case for Christianity, the basics of Christianity, mere Christianity. That is what we want to center on now. What Lewis called mere Christianity, not the peculiarities of your own church upbringing. And some of you have some weird ones. Okay, whatever it may be, Baptists particularly, or evangelicals, things that have been absolutized that must be talked about before anybody gets to the case for Christ. And inevitably, it is focusing on the beginning of time and the end of time. The two topics I would suggest that we know the least amount in Scripture. Not an awful lot about how exactly everything was done. Why? Because you've heard three times up here that the center of Scripture is about Christ, our need for Him, how He was preserved, the messianic line was preserved, what He did for us. That's what the whole Scripture is about. It's not about figuring out the precise three-day weekend He's going to return. By the way, that was one of the pieces of information that He didn't know while He was here. I doubt you're going to figure it out. Okay? All right, so we're defending mere Christianity, not defending the peculiarities of your particular religious upbringing. The creeds of Christendom. If what you're defending isn't in the creeds, is it mere Christianity? The Apostles' Creed, for example. Keep it on the basics of what is mere Christianity. Okay, we're going to talk about the case for Christianity in the process of four specific points. Four specific points. The first is the most important in terms of being able to establish, and I find Lutherans the least capable of being able to address. They've neglected it, they just assume it's the case and aren't able to prove it. The other three move just straight forward right from the first point. Now, none of these points, are you going to sit down necessarily with a non-Christian and say, I have a four-point outline. That's not how apologetics works. You have friends, they raise issues. Each of these points may be of value at some point with a non-Christian. But the entire kit and caboodle may take some more time. I teach it in Sunday school with Sunday school kids of all ages up through college, this basic outline. And I can tell you from presenting, particularly the first point of it, in universities, over 100 universities in the United States, Harvard, Cornell, Yale, in classics departments, history classes, this outline is rock solid tight. Okay? And particularly the first point is absolutely solid and has not been refuted. The only people that have problems with the first point are religious studies professors at secular campuses because they've never really operated outside of their own exceedingly narrow religious training, always from a liberal or neo-orthodox position. Okay, the first point. Matthew, Mark, Luke, and John are trustworthy primary source documents. Okay? Matthew, Mark, Luke, and John are trustworthy primary source documents. I establish this by using non-Christians. It's so easy to prove. You can use Bart Ehrman, for example, if you want to. The best sources on the life of Jesus, says Ehrman, are Matthew, Mark, Luke, and John. Every scholar admits this. If they try to use something other than Matthew, Mark, Luke, and John, they're not doing scholarship. Now, he thinks there's all kinds of variant errors that have creeped in through the scribes over time, but Matthew, Mark, Luke, and John are the best. All scholars admit this stuff comes very early. Bishop John Robinson, in his book Honest to God, said all of them come before 70 AD. All of them come, Matthew, Mark, Luke, and John. And the best sources, as mentioned, are people that are non-Christians. I do this in Religion on Trial. You can get it in other sources, too. The point of it is this stuff comes early, and it comes on top of the events that it records. Well, how do you go about establishing whether a document is a good, whether Matthew, Mark, Luke, and John can be relied on? And let me just note, if you lose this argument, if you cannot establish beyond a reasonable doubt that Matthew, Mark, Luke, and John present to us the case for Jesus Christ, you are toast in an apologetical discussion with a non-Christian. Because everything we know about Jesus Christ comes from the New Testament, and particularly Matthew, Mark, Luke, and John. Those are the best sources. If those were written hundreds of years after the events by inebriated monks and have all kinds of errors and contradictions in them, the source is tainted. So, if there's any topic that you spend time on, it's this first one. If I have 1 hour, I had one with the law school up at Stanford recently on this topic. 1 hour, all I did was the legally admissible evidence for the reliability of Matthew, Mark, Luke, and John. That's it. Beyond a reasonable doubt. That's it. That's the only thing I spent an hour on. Why? Because sensitive non-Christians know where this is going. They know if they concede this argument, they have problems down the line. Then they're probably going to be left with, well, you know, so it's reliable, so it presents Jesus in this position that you're going to talk about. The fact is that Jesus, there's many interpretations and no churches can agree. That's about where they end up. But when doing this proofs for the first point that the Matthew, Mark, Luke, and John are trustworthy primary source documents, we'll look at how secular historians establish the reliability of any ancient text. And note that I'm starting with Matthew, Mark, Luke, and John. I'm not establishing the reliability of the book of Revelation. I don't suggest you start there. Okay? You go to the case for Jesus Christ, Matthew, Mark, Luke, and John. That they're trustworthy, notice the use of the language. I do not say inerrant. Okay? That is going to be a conclusion at the end of the argument for a Christian.
1: When we come back, we're going to hear Craig Parton pick up on the issue of infallibility of the reliable New Testament text. He's making the case for the historical Jesus from the 2014 Issues, Etc., Making the Case conference on this Memorial Day, Monday the 30th. I'm Todd Wilkin.

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1: 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I'm Todd Wilkin. 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
6: Since I have a reliable text, since it presents Jesus as God, he verifies it by his resurrection from the dead, he is God in the flesh, whatever he says is absolutely true. And guess what he says? Old Testament is absolutely every jot and tittle accurate, the Word of God. Quotes all over the Old Testament, quotes the most difficult stories in the Old Testament. And the New Testament coming in John 16, he will give the gift of total recall to the apostles, those eyewitnesses of his resurrection, and Paul grafted in. That's where, but starting, I don't mention inerrancy. There's no point in arguing for inerrancy. You've got a non-Christian wouldn't know inerrancy if it had a sign on it. Okay? So, how do we go about establishing the trustworthiness that Matthew, Mark, Luke, and John are primary source? By primary source, I mean were written by eyewitnesses or close associates of eyewitnesses who could check this information out. Matthew, eyewitness, John, an eyewitness, Mark, through Peter, we hear from Papias and Polycarp that Mark relied heavily on Peter. Luke had close contact with everyone. He's an anal retentive physician. I tell you, I represent physicians all the time, and they're just this way. Luke was an anal retentive physician. Everything, I checked everything out. Everything, he says, Acts 1:1-3. And there are many convincing proofs that I'll establish to you. Okay, how do we establish the trustworthiness of these four? And I notice I don't call them gospels with the non-Christian. Assume the least. Prove the most. Some of you have kids who are getting ready to walk off the reservation. They need to understand this argument. I'm not asking you to assume they're gospels. That gives a credibility. I'm required to prove that. I don't get to just say, and by the way, Your Honor, I have a document that has the gospel truth in it that I'd like to present to the court to review. I mean, who's going to argue with something that's the gospel? So, we begin by Matthew, Mark, Luke, and John. These are four old works. We're going to check them out to see if they've come down to us in a reliable way. How do we go about determining if they've come down to us in a reliable way? Well, one way of doing this is to ask how many copies of that ancient work were made and how soon after the events do the copies start? Okay, seems reasonable. If you have a book written in 1st century BC and the autograph is lost, which basically all works of antiquity, the original is gone. Not to worry, there's no originals of Shakespeare. We don't think, you know, well, there's some discussion, but we don't think somebody else wrote Shakespeare, okay? So, we start with the presumption, the approach of how many copies do we have, how early do they come? And with most manuscripts of ancient antiquity, the gap between when they were written and the first copy is hundreds of years, generally in the scope of 900 to 1,000 to 1,200 years. This is all before the printing press in Gutenberg. You can check this out in any major source on classical historiography. You can get the resources for that in Religion on Trial, anything that John Montgomery's done on history, law, Christianity. This is not hidden in a closet. Classics professors, as Montgomery says, classics professors would sell their mother to get the bibliographical transmissional heritage that we have for Matthew, Mark, Luke, and John. That is why I have never, in a classics department discussion, ever had a classics department professor tear down Matthew, Mark, Luke, and John. Why? Well, at University of California, Santa Barbara, where I'm next to, you can get a master's degree in the Roman playwright Catullus. Oh, well, great. So what? Catullus lived in 1st century B.C. Okay? The first copies we have of Catullus, and we only have three prior to the printing press, start in the 14th century. Now, do you think the professor of Catullus is going to tear apart Matthew, Mark, Luke, and John? Because that stuff is in thousands of copies, coming very close to the events that it records. Somebody's going to say, well, you know, if you're tearing apart Matthew, Mark, Luke, and John, why am I getting a master's in Catullus? Who knows what happened between when he lived and the first copy comes in 13th, 14th century? They don't do that for good reason. They'd be drilling a hole in their own boat. So the question is, how many copies and how early do they come? And we should not be embarrassed that there are some variant readings between copies. Monks were human. They made copies, and sometimes they made scripture or transcriptional errors. They misspelled a word, pronoun for proper name. They did other things that don't change the intent, the meaning of any passage, but they are technically errors or variants. So we have them. You'd expect it if you had 5,000, over 5,000 Greek manuscripts, and with Latin, Coptic, Syriac, copies, we have approaching over 15,000 manuscripts of the New Testament. Wouldn't you expect there to be a few variant readings? But because of the riches of the abundance that we have of copies, we're able to discern with a high degree of reliability that we have what was originally written. So, how has this kind of operator worked itself out? I mean, an illustration of this is, when a new translation comes out of the Bible, what do? Run over your friend to get down to the Bible store to pick up the new translation, and you go and check John 3:16 and see if it's been changed based on manuscript discoveries. It never is. You read the authorized version of 1611, it reads like the New Standard Testament that we have today. Why is that? Because so many of the copies are that good. The 1611 authorized version relied on Erasmus's primal text from 1516, the Novum Testamentum. That was the basis for Luther's translation and the King James authorized translation. Erasmus did a very primitive job in collecting sources for his Greek translation of the New Testament text, the Greek version of the New Testament text. It was very primitive. You read about this, you can read it in Bruce Metzger's The Text of the New Testament and other sources. Erasmus basically couldn't go wrong. Any monastery he went to, he'd knock on the door, wake up the monks, and say something sophisticated like, "Do you have an old manuscript, maybe of the New Testament?" And the monks would sober up for the first time in weeks and say, "I don't know, it's down in the dungeon." And he'd go down, paw around in there, and find a manuscript. I mean, the stuff that he had access to was very, very primitive. The best text, the earliest one that Erasmus had from the Novum Testamentum as a source, was from the 10th century A.D. Couldn't that have all kinds of errors and problems in it? Erasmus used one manuscript to translate the entire book of Revelation. It was from the 12th century A.D. I mean, gee, didn't he want to go back earlier? Well, that work then began to be done in the 19th and 20th centuries. People like Westcott and Hort in England and Tischendorf in Germany did a much more scientific effort to get back to the earliest text to see if there were any significant variants that would impact on the actual meaning of Scripture. The fact of the matter is, the changes have been very, very slight. Get Craig Evans' book, Fabricating Jesus, where Evans says, after all this work and unmasking of all these manuscripts, we still have a manuscript 99.8% pure to the original. Very few lines are even in doubt today. There's some question of John 8, the woman caught in adultery, is in the earliest manuscripts or not. There's some question about that. And the end of the book of Mark, Mark 16, the second half, about being able to hold up snakes. I wouldn't be shocked if it's not. If it, you know, it's not in the original manuscripts, I don't know. It would disturb charismatic congregations, maybe. Probably involve less snake bites. I don't know. But anyway, point being is that this stuff comes very, very early, and it comes in great quantity. And you should be prepared to be able to do that, to be able to establish that and to know where to go. The best book on it, you should sell your mother to get this. No, no. Mother-in-law. No, no, no. No. Is F.F. Bruce's The New Testament Documents, Are They Reliable? It's still the best book on it. I know Blumberg's at Denver, his book is very good, but it's a recasting of Bruce. Bruce is the best on it. The New Testament Documents, Are They Reliable?
1: When we come back, we'll pick up right there with Craig Parton making the case for the historical Jesus with his point, his impression that he wants to leave with unbelievers on the subject of the text of the New Testament. On this Memorial Day, Monday, May the 30th, we are listening to Craig Parton, an attorney in Santa Barbara, California, and United States Director of the International Academy of Apologetics, Evangelism, and Human Rights, making the case for the historical Jesus. In Hour 2 of Issues, Etc., more of this, and Dr. Bill Weinrich will introduce us to 2nd century Christian martyr, Justin Martyr, remembered on June the 1st. We'll be right back.
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1: 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Holy Trinity Lutheran, Garfield, New Jersey, Grace Lutheran, Naples, Florida, St. John's Lutheran, Chicago, Illinois, St. Paul Lutheran, Unionville, Michigan, Mount Calvary Lutheran, Beverly Hills, 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
1: Welcome back to Issues Etc. I'm Todd Wilkin. On this Memorial Day, Monday, May 30th, we're listening to Craig Parton make the case for the historical Jesus from the 2014 Issues Etc. Making the Case Conference. Craig is an attorney in Santa Barbara, California, United States Director of the International Academy of Apologetics, Evangelism, and Human Rights, and author of the books The Defense Never Rests and Religion on Trial. Going back to the audio, here he is talking about the point or the impression that he wants to leave when dealing with unbelievers on the text of the New Testament.
7: So, point being, this stuff comes early. When compared to other works of antiquity, it's in great shape. The impression that I want to give to the non-Christian is, if you don't like the transmissional reliability of Matthew, Mark, Luke, and John, you've got to throw out all ancient history. Are you willing to do that? Most are not. I just want you to apply the same standards of rigor that you apply to determine if Plato's works or Sophocles or Catullus or any of the works of ancient antiquity, Greek or Roman, are reliable today. Apply that to the New Testament, and the New Testament will be vindicated. The variants, they can be, it's a very, actually very deceptive way that is being done to give the impression that there's so many variants that there's no way you can possibly determine what the original is. This is what Bart Ehrman is doing to harm the faith of believing Christians. He walked out of evangelicalism, but this is exactly what he's doing. There's 400,000 errors, variant readings of the New Testament, 400,000. Well, he doesn't tell you that there's 2.6 million pages of transcriptional work of the New Testament. 400,000 errors is an error about every 5 to 6 pages. At most, 20 lines of the entire New Testament that has 20,000 lines are in any kind of serious doubt. Another way to look at it, this comes from the book Making the Case for Christianity, which I brought some with me and then found out that Concordia is holding it across the way, but I'm offering it cheaper. No. I'm going to underbid them. This comes from the article on the reliability of the New Testament. And bless Concordia for doing this volume. It only took them 3 years to get it through Doctrinal Review. But bless them for that. They did get it through Doctrinal Review, and all of us that contributed to it are Orthodox Lutheran. Anyway, here's what the author of the article on the New Testament says. Listen to this. The Gospel of Mark consists of 11,260 Greek words. If a scribe introduced 25 errors, whatever they may be, the wrong letter, whatever they may be, he just introduced 25 variants into his one copy of Mark, he would average one mistake per every 450 words. This would still leave the text 99.8% uncorrupted. Now, If a subsequent scribe made 500 copies of Mark based on the flawed copy and preserved all 25 mistakes, the variants now total over 12,500. But that's more words than Mark wrote. Do you understand what Ehrman's doing? He's compiling the variants, not making any distinction, and even admits that none of them have anything to do with doctrine or the basic Christian faith, but piling up the variants to give the impression that you can't possibly figure out what's going on. I'll tell you, you know higher criticism, which is what Ehrman is doing, and we cover that at the Academy in Strasbourg in detail. You know it's a problem when Islam uses the results of higher criticism. That is what has happened since the 19th century in the rise of higher criticism. Islamic apologists say, well, guy, even your theologians say you can't know what the text says. Look at Bart Ehrman. Look at some of these. They trot out somebody and they always have a clerical collar on. You want to find a heresy in most churches? Follow the clerical collar. It's unbelievable how Satan sneaks in this kind of stuff going on. But point being that this is a real problem in Islam, and they raise the issue, and they say in response, this is free apologetics, by the way, you didn't pay for this, Islam will say, you have all these variant readings, 400,000. We have one pure text, never changed. However, and you can get this from Adam Francisco, and you come to the Academy, you'll get it in our section on Islam and world religions. The fact of the matter is, within 50 years of the death of Muhammad, there were a number of variant readings of the Quran. But the Caliph Uthman the VI took all variant readings and burned them, save for one. This is not something we're finding out now. J.N.D. Anderson has this in his world religion books. But how do you know the one that he kept was the pure copy? Now they're finding out there are all kinds of variant readings of the Quran, and a critical text of the Quran is being worked on in private, in silence by some people somewhere in Europe for fear of their life. But when that comes out, Katie, bar the door. Then it's going to be, well, I thought you had no variant readings at all. Does that mean the Quran now is corrupted? Okay. Enough on that topic. The point being, the stuff comes early, it comes in major quantities, and it meets the transmissional test, it meets the internal evidence test. These were people who talked realistically about their own faults. You'll find all of this kind of looking at the text from an internal evidence point of view from the work of Simon Greenleaf, the great 19th century Harvard professor of evidence. He asked, gospel writers write, do they paint over their sins? Do they make it look like everything is nice? You'd think if they were making this up, for example, Mark talks about things like Peter being used by Satan. Don't you think Peter would have whispered, nod, Mark, that's one I think we'll leave out. Okay, I got a reputation. I'm going to be the Pope eventually. You've got to leave this down. Peter's denial in front of a 12-year-old girl. Do you think that would have gotten in if they were trying to paint over their sins? John 14:9 in the Mount of Transfiguration. And Philip, you know, it's good enough for us, just show us the Father. Jesus, if I've been with you so long, in the Septuagint it says, moron. No. That you do not know me? He who has seen me has seen the Father. They don't paint over their inadequacies. They are rebuked. They have rebukes in there for being foolish, for not believing. Jesus in Luke 24:25 says, you are foolish and slow to believe all that the prophets and Moses gave to you about the Christ and that he should suffer. It was all painted in the Old Testament. Man, where were you guys? They don't paint over their sins. The Matthew, Mark, Luke, and John have all kinds of negative things to say. And the resurrection? Oh, they just wanted to believe it. Read the primary sources. They did not. They were back fishing. Are you kidding? Thomas was already gone back out of this. Some women say they saw him resurrected from the dead. I'm not the emotional type. They are. I'm fishing. I'm going back to my occupation. They're honest about their own sins. They had the ability to see what they record. John, and as mentioned, John and Matthew were eyewitnesses. Peter, via Mark, is an eyewitness. And then, of course, Luke checked out everything very carefully. We know from Colossians 4 he was a physician. His Greek is really messy. It's like writing a prescription. No, I'm just kidding. You people have got to be a little sharper than too gullible. Okay. The point that Greenleaf makes is there's plenty of copies on this first point. All I'm talking, I'm going to run through the other three very briefly. The first point is there is plenty of secular authority that Matthew, Mark, Luke, and John have come down to us in a highly reliable manner. Greenleaf does the work to show that both on an internal basis, the document is internally consistent. It shows itself being written by eyewitnesses. It gives substantial detail that if they were trying to pull one over people's eyes, you wouldn't write things like Luke 3, 1 to 3. Read that sometime if you don't want to be found out. If you want to write a mythological story, don't write like Luke 3, 1 to 3. In the reign of Tiberius Caesar and Philip. And they have Lysanias, the tetrarch of Abilene, is thrown in there. I mean, this could be dated down to 27-28 AD, the word of God came to John the Baptist. This stuff begs to be checked out. That's why lawyers love it. That's why historically trial lawyers have been so attracted to the Christian faith. If this stuff is a lie, it gives you hundreds of opportunities to find errors in it. You don't write like this if you have something to hide.
1: 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We're hearing him make the case for the historical Jesus from the 2014 issues, etc. Making the Case conference. When we come back, he's going to lay out the further evidence for the reliability of the New Testament text.

0: How is confessional Lutheranism similar to and different from American evangelicalism, Roman Catholicism, and Eastern Orthodoxy? 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
0: Welcome back. I'm Todd Wilkin. Got about another 10 minutes. The conclusion of Craig Parton's case for the historical Jesus made at the 2014 Issues Etc. Making the Case conference. Here he is with some further evidence for the reliability of the New Testament.
3: Then there's, of course, external evidence for the reliability of the Scripture, Matthew, Mark, Luke, and John, of course, archaeology. I will skip all those references. Maybe I'll have a chance to go back through those later. The point is, external evidence in archaeology and other sources support the Christian affirmation, the affirmations of Matthew, Mark, Luke, and John. Nelson Gluck, Jewish, unbelieving archaeologist of a generation ago, said no biblical reference has ever been contradicted by archaeology. So, and archaeology is the best friend Christianity ever had, or vice versa. They go together. We have nothing to fear from the work of true archaeologists doing their work in careful study. The point is, this stuff comes early, comes on top of the events that it records. Okay, the non-Christian says, I concede, okay? Fine, it's reliable. So what? They were there. All that means is they were there and we have what they wrote. So what? We also have what Muhammad got straight from God. Does that make it true? Just because it comes early doesn't mean it's accurate or should be relied on. That leads to the second point of the outline, which I'll give to you, and then we're going to have to close after I give you the 4 points because apparently you have to eat, which I think is a negotiable, frankly. First point was Matthew, Mark, Luke, and John are primary source, trustworthy documents. Do your homework on this. It'll be the most important one that you do work on. Why? Because number two, you know from catechesis. In these trustworthy records, Jesus claims to be God in the flesh. Not a lot of non-Christians can take you on this. Those kids that are here that are in catechism, you should be getting this in catechism. We should be asking this publicly. What are the verses for the deity of Christ? I don't believe Jesus was God. Johnny, stand up, tell me. I think this is just a moral book. Ask it like a non-Christian, like I do in those DVDs with Montgomery. Ask it like a non-Christian asks it. You guys, the church made up this stuff about him claiming to be God. All he is a moral Boy Scout in the Bible, and we all know it. You should have passages on this topic. What are they? Things like John 8:24, one of my favorite. If you die in your sins, if you do not believe that I am he, you will die in your sins. Kind of crazy. John 20:28, doubting Thomas, Luke 5:18 to 24, forgiving the sins of the paralytic. All kinds of verses. This man claimed to be God. There's no question from the primary source text. I'm not doing this as some religious observer. I'm doing this looking at what the text says. Okay, fine, the non-Christian says, fine. Okay, he was deluded. A lot of people claim to be God. Most of them live in my town because it's at the beach. We have druids. We have people that believe they're trees. We have a lot of that kind of stuff. So what? And people claim to be God all the time. Claims are cheap. That leads to the third point. Third point. In all four of these records, primary source, trustworthy records, Christ's death and resurrection is described in great detail. Again, we will not go into this because I think there are plenty of sources on this. There's particularly good medical work that's been done on the death of Christ. I footnote some of that in Religion on Trial and Defense Never Rests, but it's in a lot of different other sources. That medical doctors have looked at this information. This man was crucified exactly the way they crucified people in the first century and died the way people die on a cross. Okay, in all four Gospels, his death and resurrection is described in great detail. Fourth, Christ's resurrection proves his deity. Christ's resurrection proves his deity. Well, no, it doesn't. You may get some objection to this. Just because somebody rises from the dead doesn't mean that they have any claim to be God in the flesh. Listen to how quiet this place was when there was a discussion of Clement Preuss dying. Everybody here grieved to hear that. I don't even know him. Because we all know this is the problem. The French existentialists certainly got it. They suggested suicide might be an opportunity to end it on your own terms. But the fact is, if there is ever a place for worship, this is it. Well, couldn't Jesus have come back and said, I'm God and I'm going to prove it by curing hemorrhoids? Wouldn't that show it? Doesn't exactly go to the, well, may go to the essence of the human condition in a different way. But I think all of us would say that doesn't exactly deal with the primary issue of death, why we die, and what happens to us after we die. His resurrection proves his deity. And the final corollary, which I again mention I don't give to non-Christians, is if Christ is God, whatever he says is true. This is for Christian discipleship. Why do we bow to the word? Why do we listen to God's word? This is Jesus putting his stamp of approval. This is God's very word. So I'd rather have the opinion of the one who died and rose again from the dead on the witness stand in behalf of my case than a 20th century liberal German higher critic telling me about this, about whether the scripture can be relied upon. Jesus is the best witness. Why is he the best witness as to what scripture thinks? Because he did something called rose from the dead. And last time I checked, you have not. So that means he said it would verify his claims to be God in the flesh. And lo and behold, that's exactly and precisely what they do. Whatever he says is true. And he puts a stamp of approval on the Old Testament and the coming New Testament. That's why when people start criticizing Scripture, the smart ones know this will eventually infect the gospel. It always does. That's why I was so impressed with the Missouri Synod taking on Seminex and booting their buns out of your synod. We watched that as Baptists and thought, those people know how to kick some major rear end. I mean, we would never do that. We don't have a doctrinal statement long enough beyond a 3x5 card, but you people get serious about doing your doctrinal stuff, and you are very serious about doctrinal conformity, and realize that if the Old Testament has errors, and Jesus thought the Old Testament was accurate, what does that say about Jesus? Tells you that he is in error. Now, if there's theories about how to harmonize that, it's called the kenotic theory in apologetics. Jesus accommodated himself to the errors of the early Jewish community because he didn't want to blow them away. He didn't want to irritate them. So he held to the inerrancy of the Old Testament, but secretly he knew it was baloney. I think this violates his basic principle about he is the truth, the way, the truth, and the life. And Jesus didn't exactly make it his motto to get along. I mean, that's not something that I get out of the New Testament particularly. I just want to get along with everybody and not make waves. Don't think so. So, that's the basic historical argument for the case for Christianity. Again, I believe it focuses on getting to the case for Christ. The first four points are what I would share with a non-Christian if I had the time. If I was limited in time, I'd go to the first point particularly to establish that reliability. Notice it's not a circular argument. We don't start by assuming inerrancy. I only arrived at that at the very end, and I wouldn't do that with a non-Christian anyway, but I only arrived at that through a process of specific linear steps. Beginning with reliability, I found out that this text is deeper and has a more significant meaning than I might have thought when I was looking at it as simply reliable. I've done this repeatedly in Lutheran congregations because I cannot, this room would not hold the number of grieving parents, I can tell you, who have wished that they had something to give to their kids on the reliability of the New Testament before Johnny went to first year college, took a class in philosophy, and walked out of the faith. There is no reason to have that happen as Christians, and particularly as Lutherans. So God bless us as we go about the apologetical task and defend the case for Christ crucified. Thank you.
4: Craig Parton.

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0: I think I have seen two very different responses since the era of postmodernism dawned upon us. It probably predates all of us in some sense, but we've really seen postmodernism, this notion that truth is relative, that there is no right or wrong, there is no true or false. This idea permeates so much of our society today and ever more every single day. I've seen two responses on the part of the church. The first response is to kind of stand around with our mouths hanging open. We can't believe people actually think this way or would think this way. The other is for people to say, well, it's a new day. We got to go with the flow. This is how people think. This is how we're going to have to accommodate them. Is there a better response than either accommodation or just stunned silence? Greetings and welcome back to Issues Etc. on this Wednesday afternoon, April the 19th. I'm Todd Wilkin. Thanks for tuning us in. We're going to be listening to Pastor Jonathan Fisk making the case for the church's response to postmodernism from the 2015 Issues Etc. Making the Case Conference. Pastor Jonathan Fisk is host of a radio talk show called His Time. He's creative director of Worldview Everlasting TV and author of the book Broken, 7 Christian Rules That Every Christian Ought to Break As Often as Possible. Here's his presentation from the 2015 Issues Etc. Making the Case Conference, responding to postmodernism.
1: Making the case against the, what does the actual title say? The case for the church's response to postmodernism, you know, I'm retitling this in my head at least, the case against the postmodern jungle. What does it really mean to be in it and not of it? The church has been talking about postmodernism for many years now, trying to figure out what this shift in culture, this shift in history, this shift in thinking and philosophy and worldview really means. But I'm increasingly of the opinion that as much as, to use Stanley Hauerwas, if you're familiar with his work, he saw the move out of Constantinian government-supported, society-supported church into an anti-church culture as a good thing. I don't disagree with that. I think there is much to be gained by no longer just being bottle-fed by the culture. Everyone assumes Christianity is true. It's got to be more than a head game. It is more

0: than, well, we've got this knowledge now, we're going to call this thing postmodern now, okay, let's go back to work and play just like everybody else does. I think we have to start to see ourselves as aliens in this culture, and those who are being forced to this point are having more trouble with it than I think if you grapple with it before you are forced to that point. So today I'm going to make the case not just against the postmodern lack of truth, but then for a particular, at least, style of response that I think as Christians we need to embrace, and then a particular set of ideas or knowledge that are at the heart of that. Most people who are my age grew up watching cable TV, probably in their own room. The internet comes along, makes this even more complete, but there had already been, before the TV kind of took over with cable in the 80s, TV was influencing the culture, and there'd been a social engineering project taking place in our colleges for many, many years, if not decades, at least going back to the 60s and the 50s. And what this means is that there were thinking minds, powerful people, people with charismatic ideas who were shaping the culture by teaching the young people as they went away to school, that gradually they taught the teachers who then went and did this again, and it spread over the course of decades and decades. But the fact of the matter is that today the average American has their mind, their assumptions, more shaped by names like Friedrich Nietzsche, Martin Heidegger, Herbert Marcuse, Peter Drucker, Alfred Kinsey, and Margaret Sanger, than they do by just about anybody else. And the sad thing to me is that they don't know that. The average postmodern Joe on the street thinks he's coming up with all this stuff on his own. He thinks he's just, you know, thinking outside the box and really, really smart, and I got these amazing ideas. Did you ever think of it this way, that maybe there's no truth, you know, kind of thing? And I think that's sad. I think that if you're going to think something's true or false, even if you're not a Christian and you want to believe there is no truth, there is no God, you should at least know who taught you that. And the challenge with the media culture we're in is it's really a sort of brainwashing. But just to run down the list, I mean, Nietzsche is the guy who really established a foundation for arguing against God's existence and a foundation for morality based in willpower. Heidegger came along and lifted that up even more, kind of is the king of contextualization, that everything is relative, and Heidegger as a Nazi was a big part of making that movement moral in his culture so that they could argue for its rightness. Marcuse was a philosopher who expatriated after the war and taught at several universities in the United States. He is most famous for coining the term "make love, not war." He was a sexual radical who wanted to overturn society's values, and he was very open about that. He also is the guy who changed the meaning of the word tolerance. Like he literally redefined it, and you can find it in his writings. He says that tolerance is not putting up with somebody else's ideas that you disagree with. Tolerance is intolerance for conservative ideas and pressing forward of progressive ideas. And that is really what the word does mean today, as people do use it. Peter Drucker, father of the church growth movement, Roseboro knows a lot more about this, but very connected to fascism, which is all about community being bound together to move in a direction by the will of a strong man. So that also then goes back to Nietzsche as well. Alfred Kinsey, the father of sex education in America, a pervert and a liar who forged scientific evidence, but that evidence is still being used today to teach in our schools. Kids things that maybe they don't need to know yet. And then Margaret Sanger, who you should know her name by now, the mother of birth control and abortion, done more to damage society, I think, than maybe the others combined. And we'll come back to some of that in a moment. So, new media world, mind control through and truth through advertising. In this age, if it's on TV, it's true. Even if you kind of can tell yourself, no, it's probably not. Like, you watch a commercial. I tell you, I sit up watching NBA basketball. I love NBA basketball. Commercial for some restaurant that I can't go to, not because I'm in North Dakota, but they didn't even have it in Chicago. You know, Carl's Jr. or something like that comes on. And they got this hamburger. And I don't want it. But golly, I'm suddenly hungry. And it's amazing the power that this stuff has over us to get behind the front of our head, back in here, and start to influence how we think. And when this is being done intentionally to get your money, but then also with an agenda to change the society itself coming out of our educational systems, it is a powerful, powerful thing, something you can't just say, I disagree with, and then hide your head in a hole and think you're going to fight back. Also, it gives us, all of us, I would say, expectations that aren't our own expectations. Expectations that have been planted in us by a lifetime of absorbing new media. And again, I love movies, I love TV. Don't hear anything I'm saying today as like, you know, we got to turn off the tube. But I think we do have to start being aware of the fact that much of what Christians in America, what Lutherans in America, LCMS Lutherans in America, conservative LCMS Lutherans in America assume to be true, maybe isn't. At the very least, we have to stop assuming things are true and instead begin testing the spirits, to quote St. John, finding truth in the scriptures themselves. And if it's not from scripture, asking why are we believing this thing that's not in scripture? The results of this media experiment, broken homes, broken families, and broken hearts, the number of divorces skyrocketing, the number of abortions out of control, the American dream of dink boredom and Netflix. We're not allowed to have a presentation in here today in terms of pictures. I'm kind of thankful for that because it's a lot more work, but I have this picture that I love because it's the American dream. And it's this guy sitting on a couch with a bowl of popcorn. He's about my age, a little bit more overweight, but not too much, but balding on top. And his wife, girlfriend, I don't know, is sitting beside him. They got the blue glow of the TV is on them. And they both have looks just kind of like this, sitting and watching the TV. And that's the American dream right now. It really is. No kids, right? We have our job. We have our money. On the weekend, we can ride our toys or whatever. But our relationship isn't with each other either, right? We're just going to sit here and be bottle-fed by the tube. And I love Netflix. Don't get me wrong. My wife and I, we binge-watched the Agents of S.H.I.E.L.D. Season 1, and thank goodness they finally got Season 2 on. But if that's what life's about, man, what a sad state of affairs. Is to say nothing then of how this media pressure has impacted us through pornography and its effect on teens and the college life and college atmosphere, the absolute orgyism that is going on at almost every college in America. I can't speak for Concordia's exactly, but I know I can tell you Concordia, Portland's where I first did drugs, and so it's not like it's a safe place either. But that sexual revolution and the view of the human as object for use or for physical pleasure is out of control. Porn is not just something for a couple of guys. It is a massive, massive movement then affecting the way we view each other, the way we view sex, and then the way we expect what we expect of marriage. We're talking again about expectations that aren't our own or aren't the scriptures. What the average young adult expects out of marriage is more influenced by Victoria's Secret and romance novels, which are their own forms of pornography, than they are by the scriptures and what scripture says of marriage. You throw into this the marriage industry selling weddings, selling these amazing, dreamlike, expensive states. So the only thing more expensive than your funeral is going to be your wedding, where you're going to be on a beach with a picture of the sunset behind you, and somehow this is going to be happily ever after. And if you transpose the picture of, you know, the bride and the groom on the beach with the sunset and no kids with the picture of the bride and the groom or the live-in boyfriend or whatever on the couch watching dink TV, and it's like, well, this is what we think we're getting, and this is what we're getting, yeah? And they're paying us, or we're paying them, for this one so we can put it on the wall next to the TV so we can look at it and say, that's what we're living. But you can't live like that. Life isn't that. It's impossible. You can't live on a beach. It doesn't work.
1: Pastor Jonathan Fisk is making the case for the church's response to postmodernism from the 2015 Issues Etc. Making the Case conference. I'm Todd Wilkin. This is Issues Etc. He's going to turn to the subject of the sale and use of aborted baby body parts after this.

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6: Welcome back. I'm Todd Wilkin. We're listening to Pastor Jonathan Fisk of Worldview Everlasting TV making the case for the church's response to postmodernism from the 2015 Issues Etc. Making the Case conference. He turns to the subject of the use and the sale of aborted baby body parts.
7: I mentioned the abortion industry already. The Holocaust and sale of bodies is quick fix. The numbers are astounding. The fact that we're still wanting to use these dead baby bodies for solving all of our medical problems without really even knowing that that's possible should be astounding to any human being who takes the pause to think about it. And yet it's just thrown out there and assumed today. The divorce industry, which is a machine now that ensures the cycle of destruction of young lives, removing fathers from homes more often than not, which is about the most damaging thing you can do to the young child's development and their future marriage. Touchdown Magazine has done some really good work on that, and I can point you to that if you want more information on it. All of this, and even affecting at a worldwide level, this isn't just about the United States. Our culture is our biggest export. It's going all over the world. And what it's doing is destroying cultures. It's a culture that destroys cultures in the name of diversity. Destroying cultures, children are also disappearing children, and then as a result of both culture and children, family being no longer things that bind us together, disappearing churches. And that's where I think a lot of LCMS Lutherans are feeling it now, is they're in the small church saying, what's going on? But that isn't about church. The problem isn't about whether or not you got word and sacrament right, and it isn't about whether or not worship's entertaining. It's a bigger problem going on in the entire culture, which I'll get to in a moment, but that you can label it all under the militant fascist social confirmation program that has shifted the American worldview. We are moving intentionally toward goals that connect with a loss of human life. One more piece of the whole puzzle, I suppose. The kid, teen, young adult, I'm not old narcissism epidemic. We're all narcissists now, and not a one of us can bear to say that we're old. We're so afraid to be honest about death and what age and decay and sin has done to us. That Christians get upset about being old is sad. And I'm in this boat too, but it's sad. You know, gray hair is a crown to be worn with honor. Not anymore. Yeah. the idolization of youth. But what does this do? It creates a cycle of pleasure and pain as we try to get to this picture of unreality, but we keep being drawn back to the reality. And all of it is just throw more money at it, throw more time at it, throw more energy at it, try to make it perfect, self-justify the world in just a new, more hedonistic way. With relationships that then become founded on pleasure and willpower. Very difficult to have a marriage founded on pleasure and willpower, but that's, I think, what most people are trying to do today. I think at the root of all of this is two lies, two foundational untruths. And I probably have them in the reverse order of what we should think of them as most important, but it really doesn't matter. They're both ultimately catechetical truths that have been destroyed. And you're going to know this. This isn't new information to you. The first one is the rejection of the diversity of man and woman as God designed us. Molly's going to talk about this, you know, after this. But the belief that there is no uniqueness to woman, and the then resulting belief that there is no uniqueness to man. Obviously, in the history of the human race, humans have done really horrible things to each other, and man and woman have been fighting, I think, since Genesis chapter 3 over what it means to be man and woman. But I don't think the rejection of the obvious is the answer to tyranny. But that is what our culture is pushing. The other thing is the rejection of the resurrection of Jesus of Nazareth as a historical fact with personal implications for individuals in the world. And Dr. Meyer is going to be talking about this later as well. Both of these facts, man and woman are different. Jesus' tomb is empty, and the only way to explain it is that he walked out. These are the things that have to be at the foundation of our stand against the postmodern jungle, or I should maybe say our stand in the middle of the postmodern jungle. I don't know if you play Minecraft. I play Minecraft. And this stupid game, It's a box of Legos with monsters inside, which is kind of cool. But you start off with nothing, and you got to knock over a tree and build a table and build an axe and then start doing stuff. But the first time I played it, I was in a jungle, and I didn't know what I was doing at all. I dug a little hole and tried to stay alive through the night kind of stuff. But in the jungle, I couldn't get out of it. I had to find what I needed in the jungle. I had to be there. I had to survive the attacks that were coming through the night. That picture, that image of I can't run away, I'm here, but I don't want to be here, I need to survive here, is the motif that I think we have to grab with these two facts again. As opposed to just lying out in the middle of the jungle and assuming that the zombies and the skeletons are going to be nice to us. They're not. They're not going to be nice. That was not planned. Going back to what was planned. So the result of the rejection of the diversity of man and woman, you have an increasing number of under 40 singles who cannot get married, and this is because they will not get married. That's just a large percentage of our economy now. They may be living together, right? But marriage is just not an option for them. And part of this is that you have a large number, not of women who don't want to get married. By the time they're in their 30s, most women would like the picture on the wall with the bride's dress and all that stuff. But you have men that simply can't support a family because they don't want to support a family. You have an increasing number of young men who would rather be boys the rest of their lives. And especially if they got a live-in girlfriend, that takes care of the biggest problem. And so why would they go and ruin it all with these little monsters called children? So that mindset is just assumed now. It's normal, right? Even if you think it's wrong, just you got to deal with this. This is how people think now, right? We don't want to get married, and we don't want to have children. And you're stupid to think that we're wrong. They've never really thought any other way. Why would they do anything that would destroy the pleasure that they're getting out of their American life? With this, then, you have many young women who then are supporting their live-in boyfriend. But I think this is one of the saddest things I'm going to say today. Both of them consider children to be the greatest possible hindrance to an ideal life. The children are in the way. And this is, as much as we laud children in this culture and all the money we throw at the educational system, we really do, when it comes down to my individual life and my individual marriage, believe that children are in the way. That they They will stop us from our dreams. I'm not going to have kids until I'm ready. I mean, you've heard it. Ready for what? Well, I need all my dreams fulfilled. That's what. Yeah? You still have the lie telling you what is true. Of course, then there's the moment in the mid-30s when they realize they still would like one child. It's kind of like having a cat. You know, you need a pet. And so we want a kid now. We're ready for it because we're bored with everything else. The house didn't make us happy. The trips didn't make us happy. Let's have a kid, and then you can't. Now it's time for IVF, and now we're selling embryos again. Yeah, all for the pet baby. The fact is, you can't live on vacation forever. We can't each be a superstar. Emotions are as fleeting as the wind, and every single one of us is going to get old, grumpy, sick, and die a generally slow and painful death. And you laugh a little bit, but that's because the insanity of it is, oh my gosh, it's true. And we're in a chaos trying to pretend it's not true as hard as they possibly can. And we have a bunch of Christians doing the same thing. Why? Why are we thinking the way the world is thinking? What's wrong with us? Why are we programmed by the world? Every time there is a shooting, there was the other one, the ELCA kid now, right, at the college campus just this week. The world is surprised. Christians are surprised. How did this happen? I've stopped being surprised. I really have. I feel cold and mean about it because it's just like, yeah, duh. I had a conversation with a dentist once. He was a member at my vicarage congregation, and he was nice enough to give me a filling for free. He wanted to talk for about 15 minutes afterwards as payment, I think. And he was telling me how disturbed he was about the pressure he was receiving from biochemical companies to make prescriptions that he didn't need to make. He could get free cruises and all sorts of stuff out of it, and he was bothered by how many of his colleagues were doing it. It shouldn't surprise us. You believe in original sin, right? We're all evil, right? We confess it every week, right? So why are we surprised when pagans who don't have any mercy in their life, any justification in their life, do evil things? We should expect it. Thieves, murderers all, liars all. You too, right? You just have God slapping your hand every Sunday and then petting you on the head, saying, be nice, right? But if you don't have that, why are we surprised?
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5: We're actually seeing a war to define what is and what isn't news. 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
1: 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Welcome back to Issues Etc. I'm Todd Wilkin. We're listening to Pastor Jonathan Fisk make the case for the church's response to postmodernism. The next subject he takes up is what we need to hear. It's a hard word that we need to hear about our relationship with the world.
6: Now, what we need to hear, and this is law. I'm not here giving you a lot of gospel this morning. I'm giving you a bit of law. The gospel is true. It's what Christianity is about. But sometimes we do need a little slap in the face. Do not be conformed to this world, but be transformed by the renewal of your mind, that by testing you may discern what is the will of God. Do not be conformed to this world. Doesn't mean you can't watch Netflix, but it means don't let Netflix tell you what truth is. The renewal of the mind, that is Scripture. You have a foundation, sure and certain. And by knowing it, you may test out all things. You can know what God's will is in all things. Maybe not the color of your shirt, right? Whatever. But all things that matter. We also have this reality then behind this. Why? Why is it so important? Because sin, as I just said, is real. Death is real as much as we ignore it. And the thing that we really ignore, the devil, is real. It's an archangel of some sort rebelling against God with half of God's armies, cast down to this planet, who knows his time is short and could care less about the pagan. He's got the pagan. He's prowling around looking for you. And he wants you to give up the renewal of your mind, law and gospel. And he knows that the as much as in the parable of the sower, the sun can scorch the weeds that have no root, but if there's any root, he's got to take a different tact. So he's got to use, the sun can scorch the seed that has no root, he's got to take a different tact. The weeds are the cares and pleasures, don't miss it, pleasures of this life. The deceitfulness of wealth, he says in Mark's gospel. That's what he's using right now. Persecution may come. I'm not blind to it. It may be coming down the pipe pretty fast. But right now, for the average LCMS American, it is the pleasures of life that have distracted us from truth. Luther said, God's real wrath is when he's silent, when he lets us do what we want. I'm not a mystic. I'm not going to try to pretend to know what he's doing, but golly, he's quiet. And I look at evangelical Christian world, LCMS world. I feel like our current president's doing a better job than maybe he's been done in the past, but man, we're still pretty quiet. Especially when it comes to preaching about the cross and, again, the actual diversity of man and woman as God designed us. You hear a lot of people yelling about homosexuality. You don't hear a lot of people yelling about procreation. I'll come back to that in a minute. You hear a lot of Christians yelling about Israel. You don't hear a lot of them yelling about the cross and the death and resurrection of Jesus as a fact. So you have the sixth commandment and the second and third articles of the creed, which should be at the core of our Christian culture. And our world is leaching it out a little bit at a time. Now, you want to believe these things? Sixth commandment, old Lutheran theology, very simple. God built sex. He put three parts in it, three legs of a stool, right? And if you think of a three-legged stool, not ideal for sitting on always, but it can be stable enough, but you take away one leg and what happens? Bye-bye stool, right? You fall down. What are the three legs of the stool of sex that God designed? First one, this is the old Lutherans. These are the old scary guys who were always mean, right? Physical pleasure. They weren't dumb. Yeah. Physical pleasure is the first part of the design of sex. It is there to give enjoyment to husband and wife. And that's what everybody is, when they're young, after, right? We know this intuitively. Second leg is emotional consolation. That in the joining together of this physical pleasure between man and wife, there is a spiritual connection that is binding them in shared vulnerability with each other. It's kind of like a soul glue, if you think of it that way, holding them together. And then thirdly, the two shall become one flesh. A little piece breaks off of him and sticks onto a little piece of her. And next thing you know, you've got a third. It's not good for man to be alone. Let me give him Eve. No, not just Eve. Let me give him the rest of the human race. Huh? Those three parts, the old Lutherans said, go together. You can't take away one and not have the others get abused. And that goes in every direction. So what's our culture doing? Well, we got the removal of procreation from the whole picture. Go ahead. Do what you want. We've advanced to that point now where you can make your own decisions. Well, we're yanking away essence of our truth. The other side, you have a reaction in the other direction that's saying, well, procreation is the only real reason for sex. You better only make love in certain positions and don't enjoy it. Just have babies and as many as you can, no matter what it does to her body. Well, that's not right either, right? That's not right either. Both sides are pulling at and away from the gift God gave us in marriage. Which, and here's kind of my point, I don't know, I went through catechism class as a kid. I don't remember being taught that having children was a good work that would benefit the church and the world. They taught me a lot of things. I know I wasn't listening to a lot of it, but I'm pretty sure they didn't teach me that one. I'm pretty sure, because the culture just doesn't believe it. And we don't believe it. As LCMS Lutherans, we don't believe it. As a body. You want to see where we're united as a body? I would say this is it, that procreation is not necessary. It is not a part of marriage. Now, maybe our last LCMS witness seemed to kind of hint that maybe we're realizing we can't just quite go this direction. But how long is it before one of you throws an egg at me right now? Right? I mean, I do feel today I'm stepping out a little bit and risking things because we hate this truth. These three parts are a whole, and they're a kind of glue. Now, the glue is all for a purpose, so that when a family or when a man and a woman are joined together in sex, they're bound emotionally, spiritually to each other, so that that offspring can be cared for by both parties. And God has designed man and woman distinctly to have roles in that as well. Our table of duties is pretty clear about that if you care about Scripture. Not sure we always do. One thing that we don't tell young children, we kind of tell them the opposite, is that part of this glue, this physical touch, is something to be toyed with and played with. And yet we all kind of know this. A hug, any hug, is an exchange of spiritual energy, emotional energy. You know this. This is why all pastors generally will hug you like this. Right? We know this. And we know that it is inappropriate. Right? If my little three-year-old runs up and I grab her and hug her like this and squeeze her, do this, well, okay, fine. I do that to your wife? Not appropriate, right? Because the hug is doing something. It is exchanging energy. So there's a difference, yes, between a hug with a friend and a hug with a sexual attraction. But what this means is that holding hands, right or wrong, I don't care. I'm not going to call it a sin. It's glue. It's emotional glue. And so if a young couple are going to hold hands, they just got to know they are exchanging emotional energy, that if they decide not to get married, they're going to have to rip the glue apart. And when you rip glue apart, you ever super glue your fingers together? It hurts. It does damage. It leaves scars. Now, I'm going to let Christians make their decisions about whether or not they want scars, but I'd like them to know that they're going to get scars. Right? I would have liked to have known this. Other than just don't have sex, it's wrong, which is all I ever got. Tell me about how it's there to bind my soul to someone so that I'm committed to her for the sake of my children. I might think about that then, right? As opposed to it's wrong, you never told me why, and it feels good. And the world says do what feels good. It's not easy to dismiss your soul. And this is why you see, those of you who are younger, you've seen this in action. The guy that she should break up with, but she won't, was because they're physically you doing things together. That's why. She can't see the rest of it. The couple that breaks up in a huge fight and gets back together over and over again. Why? Because the physical glue is pulling them back together. The girl who dates the same guy from high school till grad school and then breaks up with no plan. What's she going to do? Who's she going to meet after that? Missing the window. Scars and calluses abounding.
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1: 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I'm Todd Wilkin. 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Making the Case conference. You will not hear any of the flimsy thinking of postmodernism in the Issues Etc. book of the month for April, Man Up, The Quest for Masculinity. I think I speak probably fairly well for men to say that men like things that are black and white, that the shades of gray tend to annoy them, not all men, but most men, truth and falsehood, and the notion that there is a right and a wrong, those do appeal to men, even to fallen men. It's part of what you'll find in the Issues Etc. book of the month for April called Man Up, The Quest for Masculinity, written by Issues Etc. regular guest Pastor Jeff Hemmer. You'll find it right there at our website, issuesetc.org, or call Concordia Publishing House and ask for Man Up. 1-800-325-3040, 1-800-325-3040. Next in his presentation at the 2015 Issues Etc. Making the Case conference, Pastor Jonathan Fisk takes up the subjects of population and demographics.
6: All right, so what the glue is for, and this is, I should check my time here, make sure we're on, the hard science of populations and demographics, something that you really do need to know and we do need to be talking about as the Missouri Synod. This is so, if we're going to talk about church growth and needing to do mission, we got to know what's going on with world populations, and I feel like we're totally ignorant of it. I am not going to talk about morality for the next 10 minutes. This has nothing to do with my moral opinions. I have moral opinions on the matter, but this is not that. This is simple, hard science facts. You can find socialist German studiers of culture and economy that are talking about these same issues. It's a cold, hard fact that overpopulation of the planet was a myth to begin with, asserted without any evidence and assumed to be true. And thanks to it, the opposite problem is about to hit the planet. There is a demographic bomb coming in my generation and the next one, worldwide. The replacement rate for any population to survive, whether it's a culture, a race, or a religion, is 2.1 children per family, right? Per couple, 2.1 children. That is to deal with not just two, right? Because you have death and other things like that. 2.1. Over 70 first world countries are below this rate. 70 first world countries. What that means is that you are not going to have these countries replacing their populations. These advanced, information-based, technology-based countries are going to run out of workers in about 20 years. It is a fact of history that economic prosperity has never coexisted with a decreasing population base. So you have this inverted pyramid that's beginning, right? If you think of a pyramid being shaped like this, a pyramid of workers with a group that's this big running the economy that's going to have to be run eventually by a group that's this big. You already think about this when you think about Social Security, yeah, Medicare, taxes, the housing bubble. 2008 was the year the boomers started retiring. They all had these big houses. Now they all want to sell them and downsize, but there's no one to buy the houses. Huh? We didn't replace ourselves, and it's going to hurt. The few that remain produce fewer still because they're watching Netflix instead. We're not going to benefit from this. Having fewer humans is not healthy for the planet at this point. What's going to happen is it's going to be harder to find work that pays to sustain the current lifestyle you enjoy. You might be able to find work, you might be able to eat, but the lifestyle that you enjoy now will be harder. Harder to become qualified to do work at higher levels of income. Harder to find marriages worth embarking on. So if you think it's tough to meet an LCMS confessional Lutheran spouse now, wait 10 years. going to be tougher, tougher still. What about immigration? Or in ecclesiological terms, what about mission? Right? Can't we just, you know, evangelize our way through this? Or can't we just import people from other countries? Well, immigration already does account for 50% of the U.S. Birth rate. The immigrants do have more kids than we do that have lived here. But Mexico is about to implode due to a low birth rate. Right? On top of this, taking workers from poor countries means taking young males means less marriages for them, means less children for them. And so you can only do that for so long, and all you're doing is keeping the poor poorer. So that argument is a very callous argument, and a very a white middle class, unaware of the world argument. And the hardest piece of this, just gotta, it hurts. We can't fix this. We can't change this. We just have to go through it, because you got the pyramid, right? And so you have this age group that's maybe right here that's going to have to take over that economy in 20 years. You can't go back and have more kids in 2008. That age group is set for the next 75 years worldwide. It's set. Yeah. There's no fixing the problem other than to go through the result of it. And then as Christians start to wonder, do we have to continue this pattern? Especially when you think about it, it's nothing new. The devil's always hated babies. He hates humans, right? Baal worship, burning babies alive. Romans, they practiced abortion. Augustus Caesar, one of the greatest emperors ever, although he was a dictator, yes, but he was smart. He said to the Roman nobility, "You seem too eager that your family name should perish with yourself." Young Roman men unwilling to bear children. Ambrose said, "Women are in a hurry to wean their children. If they be rich, they scorn to suckle them. Poor women use murderous juices to kill the fetus within the womb." It's not new that the devil wants us to kill our babies. He does. He wants us to not have them. He wants less people in paradise if he can manage it. Now, I'll trust an election to get the right number there. But I think the right number has to do with trusting what God has said about marriage as well. Abortion and abortifacient birth control, something about which we are terribly silent, and embryo-killing IVF, which we finally talked about in this recent Lutheran witness. But the real question, still, what I'm really asking this morning is, when did we start letting the world tell us what's true about all of this? Because no matter your stance on birth control, women's roles, revivalism, it doesn't matter. What matters is the change in average Joe thinking among postmodern Christians was not based upon ideas that we found in the Bible, but upon the storm of postmodern thought proposing these things to us, much of it founded by non-Christian or anti-Christian thinkers within the last 200 years. The reason we changed our view on marriage is not because we went back to the Bible and said, "Oh my goodness, a woman can go to work." That wasn't where we came up with the idea. Someone else told us women can go to work, and so because of that, we need to make sure that they don't have to have kids and get in the way of their career. And we went, "Oh, that sounds great. Let's do it, because women are equal." Right? And we believe that. They are. You're capable. Right? And so we took their lie with the half-truth that was buried within it. And we didn't ask, "Well, what does Scripture say about marriage? What does Scripture say about children?" This question was posed to me by a fellow seminarian in my second year at seminary. We were 3 years married and had no kids yet. We were on the pill. I didn't like the question. But he challenged me. He said, "Find what Scripture actually says about children. Go look it up. Figure it out." Psalm 127 is pretty hard to ignore. I'm really glad I got five of them now, and they're great. They're horrible. I hate them. But they're great, too. You know, they've ruined my life almost as much as being a pastor has ruined my life. But they're the only thing I can maybe take with me. And it is up to Jesus to have that be the case at the end of the day. But train up a child, teach them the word, and he will be in charge. They're the only thing on this planet that is eternal. It's my kids, your kids, us, in Jesus. The real question is, why are we still letting the world teach us and our children how to think? Why are we letting them define love, marriage, and success for our young people? The old Walther League, which had its issues by the time it was over, had a really neat motto. God, the LCMS, what a world it must have been when we could actually have this be our motto. my Latin pronunciation is horrible, pro eris et focus. Often translated as church and home, or even God and country. But the English that I ran across first when I learned this was for altar and for hearth. And that was what we wanted to raise our children to want. For altar and for hearth. What a striking image. What a purpose-filled, purpose-driven life. Right? Let me close with these thoughts. Fear, if you know your Dune, fear is the mind killer. Seeing the demographic winter coming our way and shaking in our boots is not what we are called to as Christians. It'll just keep us from responding adequately. Today's worldview exists on the foundational idea that the immediate individual pleasure of the adult is more important than the well-being of all future generations. And that is what, as Christians, we have to believe is wrong. My immediate pleasure, my goals in life are not more important than the future of the church and the world. And that I have a duty to the future of the church and the world. For over 40 years now, we haven't been teaching our kids this. We haven't been teaching them the responsibility to future generations to actually have future generations. That it is a duty for the world. Instead, it's being ignored and abandoned. What we need as a goal is to raise a generation of Christians who actually believe that truth is not a matter of opinion. That a college education, while good, is not more important than children. That a successful career, while fulfilling, is not more fulfilling than a faithful and steady marriage. And that gluing and ungluing yourself to lots of people will not help you find your soulmate. We should believe the scriptures instead, which teach that we should not store up treasures on earth where moth and rust are just going to destroy them. Where charm is deceptive and beauty is fleeting, but the fear of the Lord is to be praised. Where a man shall leave his father and mother and hold fast to his wife, and the two shall become one flesh. Where the fruit of the womb is a reward. Where what we believe about who Jesus was and how he saved us influences how we treat each other all the time. Where we teach his words because he's God, whether or not we like those words. And if we don't like them, our first action is not to try to make them go away, but to find out how and why they're right. Where the good news is yelled every single day by all of us at our dinner table to our kids. Listen, God is calling. Where when he says, come out and I will give you a new mind and a new heart, we hear that as good news as well. Cross, vocation, freedom, altar and hearth, Christianity as an alien colony, children as a gift, marriage as a goal and a good work, Christ as crucified and covering all of it with his blood. It is a jungle out there. And as God first said, it is not good for man to be alone. And I think that was a gift. Thank you.
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3: 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We're listening to Pastor Jonathan Fisk making the case for the church's response to postmodernism from the 2015 Issues, Etc. Making the Case conference. We rounded off with some questions and answers for Pastor Fisk.
5: What's your name? Sure. And where are you from? What's your question?
6: Kurt Rowland, St. Louis, Missouri. Jonathan, you're obviously encouraging us to not comply or conform ourselves to the world and the worldview and everything, but yet throughout your presentation, you talk a lot about how even you yourself are spending time watching Netflix and binge watching and commercials and so on and so forth. Not wanting to be a legalist here, but you know, we say that we don't want to conform to the world, but yet where are we spending our time? Even you yourself, right? And so, you know, we can't say we need to change and yet dance with the devil, so to speak. So my question really is there more that you and our pastors should be encouraging us to do besides just simply don't conform to the worldview?

0: share of what I would say, not having done enough saying no to Netflix to confess. But I don't think that, I think that's surface. I think the confirmation, the non-conformity with the world is not about what we see or even necessarily what we do first. It's about what we think and how we think. So I think there's a massive difference between somebody sitting watching Netflix saying, oh, I see how that this is attempting to mold my thinking in a different direction than what truth is. Or even, oh, look how this man's conscience is forcing him to struggle and he seeks to justify himself with his actions. And sitting back assuming that it's not doing anything to me. So the renewal of the mind is knowing Scripture, knowing what you believe and why you believe it. And when that is true, you can live in the postmodern jungle. We can't leave the jungle. We're here. You're going to be absorbed by it. And there's a point at which it's a fine line. There's a fine line between being the alien people who are weird, which we are going to have to get used to that a little bit, telling our kids you can't do what the other kids are doing, and also still speaking the language. We are not Orthodox Jews. We don't have to wear funny clothing, right? It's a fine line. It's a gray line. I think the answer is, what should we do as Lady Moore? It is devote ourselves to the Word. Devote ourselves to catechesis and study. And I think law and gospel in their cycle drives you to the point where I see my kid and I see my Netflix and I want to watch that, but my kid's crying. So I'm driven by the duty, the truth, the law, and then the mercy for the kid, which God's Word has created in me. Knowing that, at the same time, I'm always going to be sinning, one way or the other. Not murdering people, but being selfish, preferring entertainment or leisure to what is right. But I think that getting duty into my generation, we didn't get it. I'm trying to pick it up. And then trying to give my children duty as an ideal. I think that's a big start of it. With the cross and the resurrection at the heart of what all that's about. And we can't miss that at all. Go ahead.
1: Hi, my name's Sam Sessa, originally from Fort Lauderdale, now in St. Louis. So my question is, how do we bring the gospel to a postmodern society that holds truth to be relative, and as a subset of that, how do we bridge from our objective truth to their subjective opinion?
0: Right. That's the million-dollar question. I think there's two answers to that. One is, you don't just walk in and beat them in the face with truth. You guys recommend Tactics by Greg Kuchel. You've had Kuchel on a number of times. He's got a book called Tactics. It's about conversation starting and asking questions rather than making statements and sort of letting the postmodern lack of thinking thinker hang themselves with their own ideas so that they are like, what I'm saying doesn't make any sense. And then you can begin to have that conversation about truth. The other half of it, as Dr. Meyer is going to talk about, is the simple fact of the resurrection. It is a fact. The tomb was empty. And to deny that is foolish. Why was it empty? What did it mean? What did it cause? And then embracing the narrative, the story, the history. Right? We got the best story in the history of the world, and it's true. And telling it as a story. For so long, we have taught catechism and theology as a series of bullet points pulled out of Scripture. And there's a certain truth to that. It's not like it's wrong. It's not like it's not helpful to have a reference source for a question. But the Scriptures didn't come to us as Piper's Dogmatics, which I love, Piper's Dogmatics. But that's not how Scripture came. It came as letters and stories. And so as Christians, being equipped to tell the story, rather than to just simply make assertions about soteriology, right? People want to hear stories today, and we got a good one. And it actually explains what's wrong with their life, which they might start to listen to, but you got to get to know them too. You can't just expect Joe on the street to care what you think, and that's a fact. Go ahead.
2: Hello, my name is Mary Brischke. I'm formerly from St. Louis and currently from Carterville, Illinois, which is down by Carbondale. I'm married to a wonderful old Lutheran, and I think that what you're saying is a splash of cool water in the face, and I want him to know about it, but as I look at your book and hear the comments that you need an editor,

0: I'm wondering if you're going to write another book that my husband might be more inclined to read, so that, you know, you understand what I'm saying, that he, when I first met him and he talked about he never reads fiction, I thought, wow, this is really boring, and now I'm the same way. It's like fiction is a waste of time when there's so much wonderful nonfiction that I haven't read. So, what
1: yeah.
0: do you say?
1: Well, I have on my computer about 10 books, all started. I've got two that maybe could sometime be done in a year or so. I don't know. I keep trying. I really do. I just read a book yesterday about doing one project at a time, so I'm hoping that helps a little bit. I'm going to try that. but yeah, you know, but I don't think I'll ever write stuff that isn't insane, the way Broken is. Yeah. So lots of the fiction influence. I went to school to be a fiction writer. That's what I thought I was going to do, and so you're going to see that in any book that comes out. But I think CPH does have a lot of good materials still that others are doing that are for the nonfiction. Go ahead.
2: Hi, my name's Aaron Boyer. I'm from Marengo, Illinois. And I kind of have a suggestion that's related to the first question that was asked, and I want your thoughts on it. As a, you know, a young person in the thick of this postmodern thinking, to me, the, you know, question or the fact of that a family unit is important, which can kind of sum up a lot of what you were saying. That's not in question. That's just something I've always believed. But my suggestion is maybe that the family unit is not enough to drive us to create a culture that is God-pleasing. Mm-hmm. It's the start, right? Well, maybe the start is individuals and then the family unit. But what's after the family unit? Church, for one thing,
1: right.
2: You know, church community. But, you know, is there a next level of organization that we should be striving towards that, you know, incorporates family units in an organized way?
1: Yeah, I don't know. Maybe. You know, the church is free to organize between humans however we see fit. I still would say, though, I think that you use the word family unit. I believe that in any average LCMS congregation, you say that, and it's got two different definitions, and the dominant definition is a guy and a girl with maybe a kid, if they want. And I think the biblical definition is a man, a woman, and some kids. Three, at least, if we believe the demographic stuff. Right? So, I don't know that we've got that family unit in our congregations. And how are we going to have a congregation create a culture when we have within it a dominant culture that doesn't want to even create a family unit? Yeah. So I think it's challenging. Well, and I don't think it starts with fixing, you can't, it doesn't start with fixing the minds of 50-year-olds. No, no offense.
3: Thanks.
1: But you're past the age. You're not going to have more kids, right? You're past the age. It starts
3: I'm
1: with
3: not
1: your,
3: having any more kids.
1: Yeah, but
3: that's why you're here.
1: We gotta those who can and will be the future families are where the minds need to be shifted a little bit. That we at least, and I don't get me wrong, I'm not saying you have to have as many kids as possible. I'm saying it would be nice if we believed again that kids were a gift.
3: One more question.
4: Mine is actually going back actually to that topic about movies or, you know, Netflix. And the thing is, I'm thinking is it's not just a story. It's not just entertainment. I think that's actually a big problem is we just go, just watch mindless entertainment. We shut our minds down when we watch movies or TV and not when we don't dialogue with it. We
1: right.
4: don't open up our minds and think. I mean, I take, for instance, the one that just came out this week, and it's called Inside Out. For one, if it's a parent, it's an awesome opportunity to talk about how emotions work.
1: Hmm.
4: But even in it, there's this one character that plays a central character, and she's a character that's about emotion, that's joy, and everything has to be joyous, and you eventually realize that you actually have to cry at times.
1: Yeah.
4: And things, you know, just stink at times.
1: Right.
4: And so, and even there, you could even use that to talk about the theology of the cross, that not every, being a Christian does not mean that we're going to have, you know, life is going to be hunky-dory and we're going to, you know, jump around and sing all the time, joyfully or excitedly or whatever. There are, you know, there's going to be times where we are going to be sorrowful. No. We're going to be down on our knees before the cross saying, Lord, have mercy. And so, like, I mean, that's just a kid's movie. Right. And
1: so, for the sake of time, I'm going to interrupt you and respond, because I think you're saying something very important. You're focusing on the specific thing, but I think the bigger picture idea is that in this media stuff that we have, these movies, they are the narratives of our neighbors and the expressions of their lives. And there is almost no faster way to bond with a young neighbor or an under 40-year-old person than to share these stories with them and to be able to know the pain of the character Joy, or to be able to talk about Walter White and his destruction and how amazing it was to watch and unbelievable, and yet then connect it to the worldview that's driving him, which is actually Nietzsche's will to power. it leads him to suicide and death. So that's where we can't abandon these stories, because they're hooks to get into your neighbor's mind, and they're the stories of our world's lives, the mythology, as it were. So I think you're onto something there. We do need to engage it. So thank you so much. Thank you, Todd.
5: 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Or do we say, well, I guess we have to capitulate? 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I'm Todd Wilkin. 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
7: Secularism is the dominant religion in America, and I would say more specifically, secular progressivism is the dominant religion in many American institutions.
8: I have often said that the term adiaphron has become, in many instances, among us Lutherans, of the theological escape hatch.
9: If you want to know what it means to be a man, if you want a perfect picture of masculinity, get yourself a crucifix, because the cross is the most masculine thing that has ever happened.
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5: Are the most basic claims of evolution and its broader worldview, naturalism, are those most basic claims in fact true? How much does evolutionary theory depend on not so much scientific findings or observation, but on speculation? And is it true that an evolutionist really is required by that worldview of naturalism to assert that despite all appearances, life evolved entirely, not just mostly, not just almost completely, but entirely by chance? Greetings and welcome to Issues Etc. live on this Wednesday afternoon, May the 10th. I'm Todd Wilkin. Thanks for tuning us in. We're going to be hearing Dr. David Menton talking about creation and naturalism, contrasting these two worldviews on this Wednesday afternoon. In hour two of Issues Etc., Mark Hemingway of the Weekly Standard joins us to talk about two issues: President Trump's firing of FBI Director James Comey and the House passage of a health care bill. We'll round off today's Issues Etc. talking with Dr. Danny Faulkner of Answers in Genesis about the Vatican attempting to affirm both creation and the Big Bang. Let's start with Dr. David Menton's presentation from the 2015 Issues Etc. Making the Case Conference. Dr. David Menton is a regular guest speaker for Answers in Genesis and Associate Professor Emeritus at Washington University in St. Louis. Here's his presentation, Making the Case for Creation.
11: Thank you very kindly. First of all, I want to thank Pastor Mike Walter for going through all his trouble to put up the screen. I just found out a couple of weeks ago that we weren't supposed to use any kind of visuals. I can't even give you my name and address without a visual. So I said, you may not have time to put together just a straight verbal lecture for you. And they said, we'll take care of it. We'll put up a screen. And all this work, I just really appreciate it. Way beyond the call of duty. I also want to thank Todd for giving me the opportunity to follow not just one, but two lectures by Professor Paul Mayer. Big shoes to fill there. In fact, for me to do that, it's going to require a great deal of chutzpah on my part. You familiar with the word chutzpah? Yeah, it's a Jewish word for presumption, extreme presumption. Really a Yiddish word. In fact, the best example I've heard of chutzpah is that exhibited by a young man who, after just killing both his mother and father, appealed to the leniency of the court by reason of the fact that he was an orphan. That would be chutzpah. I'll be exhibiting just a little bit of that here, I guess. Well, we're going to ask the question, is evolution compatible with biblical Christianity? The answer is no, and that's pretty much what I had to say. I'll open for questions, if you have any. Expecting a little more than that, I see, so I'll press on. I think before we start dealing with, what's compatible with what, we ought to define our terms, and let's define evolution. And who better than the National Association for Biology Teachers could define evolution for us? This is from their 1995 statement. They have more recent statements that are longer, but they say the same thing. And that is that evolution can be defined this way. The diversity of life on Earth is the outcome of evolution, an unsupervised, impersonal, unpredictable, and natural process of temporal descent with genetic modification that's affected by natural selection, chance, historical contingencies, and changing environments. That's kind of a complicated definition. Julian Huxley, who's considered the dean of American evolution, now deceased, gave the keynote lecture for the 100th anniversary of celebrating publication of Darwin's Origin of Species. This was at the University of Chicago, and he summed up evolution this way. He says, our present knowledge indeed forces us to the view that the whole of reality is evolution, a single process of self-transformation. Wow, the whole of reality. That'd be pretty much everything, wouldn't it? And you know there's different kinds of evolution. There's biological evolution, which I'll be dealing with largely. There's geological evolution, that the Earth has evolved over 4.5 billion years. And then there's cosmological evolution, that the cosmologists talk about, or as my wife puts it, the cosmetologists. And they believe that the cosmos is about 12 to 14 billion years old, give or take a week or two, I guess, one way or another. I'll be focusing largely on biological evolution, but the three are related, and all three are considered to be by evolutionists, the whole of reality. You know, when we use those terms, the whole of reality, we're really not talking about science anymore. We're talking about a philosophy of science, one known as scientism. Yeah, this is a real word. You can look it up in the dictionary. Basically, scientism is the worldview based on the assumption that everything that is real is material. So if God were to exist, he could conceivably be the most interesting thing in the universe, but he would just be part of the universe. He too would be matter, energy, time, and space. So this worldview is, as they say, matter, energy, time, and space is the whole show. There's nothing else. Well, what are the different evolutionist positions? There's actually several. I'm just going to divide up into two camps so we can kind of see that evolutionists themselves take a little different view. There's what we call atheistic evolution, and that indicates or would argue that the origin of life in all things is purely naturalistic and does not involve the divine in any way. That, quite simply, is the evolution of the professional evolutionist. There is another type of evolution called theistic evolution. You'll hear about that. The beliefs are basically similar. On the surface, they're hard to tell apart. The origin of life in all things is essentially a naturalistic process, but does involve at least a divine presence, if not intervention. It's very difficult, usually, to get a theistic evolutionist to define precisely what role God plays in evolution. In fact, you get to the end of a movie, if you notice, there's all these credits, and there's this one guy called The Grip. I've never known what The Grip does, but he always gets his credit at the end. You know, The Grip is here. I kind of think maybe to the theistic evolutionist, God might be the grip. Well, then there are us creationists. We too fall into, I guess, two camps. There's other divisions, but this would be the main one. What I would call biblical creation is God created all things in six literal days by the power of his word and Holy Spirit. And those would be ordinary days, not some figurative concept of a day, each characterized as having a sunrise and sunset. Normally, we don't go to those great lengths when we talk about days. People understand what we mean, particularly when we say first day, second day, third day. But God knew people would not want to believe this. And so he really beat a dead horse, I think, when he added, and oh, by the way, these days had mornings and evenings. If you want to get away from a day after that, you really have to do violence to Scripture. Sorry about that. Then there's the progressive creationists. These are creationists. They're not evolutionists. They don't believe that evolution explains things. But they believe in the geological timescale. So typically they believe in geological evolution, but not biological evolution. And they believe that God created progressively over millions of years. God created something, waited a million years or so, created something else, waited, created something else, and waited. I call it created and waited evolution or creation. We'll get into some of the specifics of that. It might be worthwhile to think or consider how many people are in each camp. The Gallup Poll Organization has been doing surveys for 32 years, actually 33 now, but I have data for 32 here. And they've asked people this very question, whether they were taking a theistic evolution, atheistic, or special creation view. Back in 1982, 38% had the theistic evolutionary view, and in 2014, 31% have had indicate that point of view. Atheistic evolution was 9% back in 1982, and it's 19% today for atheistic evolution. Special creation seems to have held its own over the years. Think of it, 32 years, and it's bobbled around the low 40% range, 44%, 42% at the moment. What can we conclude from this? It would appear that over the years, the number of people who believe in theistic evolution have gone down statistically, and it would almost appear as if that group has added to that group, which has become atheistic evolutionists. I believe that is the natural progression of theistic evolution to atheistic evolutionism. We'll discuss that more as we go along. What are the reasons why Christians might compromise with evolution? Well, there's two obvious ones. One is that the scientific evidence absolutely demands it. No matter what it does to Scripture, you're just simply going to have to stretch, bend, or do whatever is necessary because we're dealing with facts. You can't contradict them. We just have to bow to science. Another possibility is that evolution is completely compatible with Christianity. Indeed, some might argue the Bible actually teaches it, although I doubt very many people have become evolutionists by reading the Bible, no more likely than you become a Jehovah Witness by reading the Bible. I'm going to be going down this list. This is kind of the essence of my talk. If you're going to fall asleep on me, you can just see the whole thing right here. This is just a brief list of what I feel are just fundamental differences between the creation view and the evolutionary view. Let's start with the first one, intelligent design. As a creationist, I believe that, for example, the eye shows intelligent design. That falls in a scientific category we call duh. Evolution says they hate the word intelligent design. In fact, a lot of teachers have lost their job teaching biology by teaching intelligent design. Just before I left St. Louis, one of the local high schools there in St. Louis County, asked me to give a lecture to the advanced biology students on the placenta. And we had an administrator show up with his clipboard. He said he was on the committee for evolution. He had heard that I was a creationist. And he sternly warned me not to teach intelligent design in my lecture of the placenta. I assured him that I had no idea how to design a placenta and would not be telling the students how to do so either. But I said, I'm going to give the best, most insightful lecture I can give. And what if, God forbid, some of the students were to conclude that there's an intelligent design in the placenta? Would that be my fault? And I won't use the word intelligent design. He didn't know what to make of that. In fact, I'm not sure he even followed the lecture, but the students did very well.
5: 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Making the Case Conference on this Wednesday, May the 10th. Dr. David Menton is Associate Professor Emeritus of Biology at Washington University in St. Louis. More from his presentation at the Making the Case Conference when we come back.
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5: You can meet and hear Pastor Matt Harrison making the case for the Reformation's relevancy at the Issues Etc. 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Making the Case Conference, June 9th and 10th in Collinsville, Illinois.
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5: Welcome back to Issues Etc. I'm Todd Wilkin. We're listening to Dr. David Menton's case for creation from the 2015 Issues Etc. Making the Case Conference. For the break, he was talking about evolution and talking about intelligent design. Now he goes on to discuss evolution's dependence on chance.
11: Do evolutionists really invoke just blind, purposeless, mind goalless chance? Absolutely. Several years ago, I visited the Field Museum of Natural History, one of America's premier natural history museums. And to emphasize the role of chance, they incorporated a little gambling casino into the museum. I watched these two kids go through. You see in the right up here, I kind of think they're brother and sister. I call them Tommy and Sally. They stopped off first in the image on the left there. That's what they call a dice layout. They have these in gambling casinos, I've been told. They were throwing a dice and just having a ball. I'm glad a lot of young kids don't read anymore, because over the top was a sign that says, "Is life just a game of craps?" Woo, that's a pretty heavy philosophical hit for kids this age, huh? Parents drop them off at the museum to be entertained, and if by some outside chance, possibly even educated. They walk up to an exhibit, and it's sort of like this. Tommy, your sister Sally there, is she just one big game of craps? Is she just pure chance? I mean, your mother, your father, your whole existence, your Christianity, everything, is it all one big game of chance? Wonder if the parents prepared them for this. Wonder if the pastor gave them a little heads up. Maybe aunt, uncle, grandpa, grandmother took the kids aside and said, Tommy and Sally, someday somebody's going to come up, look you right in the eye and say, is your whole existence just chance? You need to be ready to deal with this. Are your kids ready, your grandkids, whatever, to deal with a challenge like this? Well, you know, we say it's obvious that they're designed in nature, and yet many evolutionists deny it, and yet some seem to have trouble denying it. Good examples, Richard Dawkins. How many have heard of Richard Dawkins? Yeah, he was a professor at Oxford. He hit mandatory retirement age, and now he's becoming a millionaire, just writing the most outrageous atheistic diatribes imaginable. He's written several books, and one, he suggested that any parent that raises their children to be a Christian is actually engaging in child abuse, especially creation. By that, he meant the poor kid would be so dumbed down he couldn't hold any kind of a job or whatever. I'll give you an interesting statistic about Dr. Dawkins. They say this man knows more things that aren't true than perhaps anyone alive. It's an interesting, interesting thing. He wrote a book called The Blind Watchmaker, and the subtitle of that book, you can read, it's basically the title of the slide, Why the Evidence of Evolution Reveals a Universe Without Design. Got the picture? Here's a whole book that's showing you that the evidence reveals a whole universe with no trace of design. I don't know how you're going to explain this sentence, but it appears in page one of the book. That would be the first page. I think God came down, grabbed him by the ears, and said, Richard, this is what you're going to write on the first page of your book. Don't change a word, or we're going to split your book in two with lightning. How else are you going to explain that on the first page of this book that's supposed to show a universe without design, Dawkins said this, and I quote, Biology is a study of complicated things that give the appearance of having been designed for a purpose. If I were writing a book that argued there's no design in the whole universe, and I actually believed this, I wouldn't put it on the first page. I'd squirrel it away on page 280, possibly in a footnote. I agree with Dr. Dawkins. Well, I'll tell you, biological systems... overwhelming. In fact, he sees it himself, so how can he be sure there's no designer, even though they look designed? He can be sure because there's two things he's absolutely certain of. Two things that are absolute truth to him. The first absolute truth is there are no absolute truths. Think that one through for a while. And the second absolute truth is the only thing that exists is matter, energy, time, and space. There's no God, there's no creator, so I could care less how designed things look. Nature somehow counterfeits design because we know there's no designer. In fact, any designer up to the task of designing, say, the human body would have to be nothing less than God himself. And if you're certain there's no God, you've solved the problem. In fact, when I think about it, the very best evidence for evolution for these people is two words. How else? There's no other way. There's matter, energy, time, and space. And if we have people, nature must do this stuff. Well, yes, biological systems look designed. In fact, we usually can recognize design when we see it. Here's a very simple design. It's a type of truss known as a Warren's truss. You see it, example, in this bridge going across the creek here. Most buildings, like at the Creation Museum, the trusses that support the roof are this type. They'll be familiar to you. It's sort of like a series of triangles between two parallel bars. And it's said to be the strongest truss that can be made for a given amount of material. Did I tell you there was going to be an exam? Oh, yeah, we teachers don't get paid a whole lot. One of the few joys we have in life is persecuting students with exams. My exam question is this. Since you're pretty sure the Warren's Truss was designed, who designed the Warren's Truss? You might think Warren, wouldn't you? I love failing students. Let me just give you an example of this that's interesting. You take a vulture, not one of the prettiest birds, and you look at the metacarpal bone. That's these bones that are in the palm here. You slice them down the middle and look inside, and guess what you see? Not Warren's Truss, God's Truss. I believe God designed the Warren's Truss. Oh, I could give you a lot of examples of things I've worked with over the years. Here's a picture I took several years ago of a bird feather. You can see the shaft running down the middle, the vein on each side, the barbs that go out at an angle. And each of the barbs has little tiny barbs called barbules, and they crisscross like crisscrossing fingers. And they're hooked together by basically Velcro. Only God's Velcro is in a totally different league than man's Velcro. Let me show it to you. At higher power, you can see these little hooks. And the what we call the anterior barbels that point more towards the tip of the feather, they crisscross with the posterior. They grab a little groove that is on the posterior barbel right in here. It looks like a celery stick. And the radius of curvature of the lip of that groove precisely matches the hook. The dimensions of the hook have to be such that when it comes forward, it grips that groove. The hook needs to have a hinge. The hinge must be designed so the hook doesn't go left and right, only back and forth. And here's a picture of these marvelous hooks in position. Hooking the grooves in the posterior barbel, you can see a little guide probe that guides the hook in. Here's the hinge. The hinge turns out to be a strap hinge. That's a perfect choice. It's like this. It bends this way, but not left and right. I got a question for you. How's dumb luck working for you on a feather? We're talking something simple like a feather. You can imagine if we get into something really complicated like, say, a hair. Back to our chart. What about complexity? We're talking about more than complexity. The word complexity simply means you sure got a lot of parts in this thing. A shuffle deck of cards is complex. It's 52 cards that could be arranged in 52 factorial ways. That's about 1 times 10 to what, the 40 or 50th power. A lot of different combinations, and no combination is any more likely than any other, including a straight bridge hand. Evolutionists say that complexity increases over time. By that, we mean integrated complexity. That's when the parts work together. It's not enough to... If you had all the parts of a Boeing 747, I think there's 2 or 3 million parts in it, Boeing 747, I looked it up once, you couldn't fly the parts. But if you had the specifications of how to assemble them, we call that specified complexity, and then you assemble the parts, we call that integrated complexity, you could fly that. Well, what about that? Is complexity of that type, integrated complexity, decrease or increase? Here again, the Dean of American Evolution, Julian Huxley, says about evolution, nowhere in all of its vast extent is there any trace of purpose or even perspective significance. He said evolution is impelled from behind by blind physical forces, that it's a gigantic and chaotic jazz dance of the particles and radiations. Wow, once again, I think God came down. Got a hold of him by the old cheeks and said, Julian, you're going to finish this sentence the way I tell you to. How else are you going to explain that he finishes his sentence? Remember, he's just said that evolution is no trace of purpose, it's blind physical forces, it's a jazz dance of the particles, in which the only, do you see the word only, in which the only overall tendency we've so far been able to detect is that summarized by the second law of thermodynamics, the tendency to run where? Down. Now, let me tell you, if you're going from the Big Bang, and if you like the Big Bang, enjoy it, because it's going out of fashion. It will soon be replaced. There's too many things working against it right now, scientifically.
5: 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Chris Rosebro, Matt Harrison, Terry Mattingly, Aaron Wolf, Peter Bender, and Todd Peppercorn. Pastor Will Whedon will be leading us in a hymn study, and Pastors Jonathan Fisk and Ted Giese will join us for a live remote broadcast to kick off the conference. 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That's Box 83, Collinsville, Illinois, 62234. 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Making the Case Conference, June 9th and 10th in Collinsville, Illinois. Well, he's brought up the subject of the Big Bang. We'll talk a little bit more about that on the other side of the break as we listen to Dr. David Menton, Associate Professor Emeritus of Anatomy at Washington University in St. Louis, making the case for creation from the 2015 Issues Etc. Making the Case Conference.

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3: Welcome back to Issues, Etc. I'm Todd Wilkin. We're listening to Dr. David Menton's presentation from the 2015 Issues, Etc. Making the Case Conference, making the case for creation. Now, before the break, he was talking about the Big Bang Theory, that Big Bang Theory. Warnings, of course, that if you're still hanging on to that one, it might slip through your fingers. It's going out of scientific fashion. Here he picks up with more on the Big Bang.
7: But if you're going from the Big Bang, which is an expanding cloud of hydrogen in over 14 billion years, you're heading on your way to, say, Albert Einstein, you have to go uphill a little bit. Huh? From hydrogen to Einstein, you have to go uphill a little bit. And yet, the only general direction, he says, is downhill. That's true. That's the law of thermodynamics he's talking about, the second law, to be exact. And Sir Arthur Eddington, the distinguished astronomer, said that if your theory is found to be against the second law of thermodynamics, I give you no hope. There is nothing for it but to collapse in deepest humiliation. So why hasn't it collapsed? I believe because Satan's behind it. That's why it hasn't collapsed. Bible says man suppresses the truth in unrighteousness. Doesn't say he doesn't know it when it comes to the evidence of God's handiwork in nature. He suppresses the evidence he sees. Well, back to our table of differences between creation and evolution. The third example I give is how we view the variation that we do observe among individuals of a species. Creationists say this variation is limited. Evolutionists say not only is it unlimited, it's not mere variation, it's transformation. You transform one creature in another. After all, we're supposed to have gone from, what, bacteria to humans. That took a lot of transformation, not just variation within kind. What do we actually see in nature? There are really three models of what we could call speciation, how you come to have new organisms. One is called stasis. That means there is nothing new. Nothing changes. Everything's static. I kind of call it the grass theory. Looks like a bunch of blades of grass. Organisms start out in the past at some point in creation and haven't changed until today. Believe me, that's not observed. In fact, we know that's not true. There is variation among the individuals of a species. Evolutionists basically take this view, often called macroevolution or molecules to man evolution or amoeba to man evolution. And it's that typical tree. Darwin drew a tree. In fact, it was the only illustration in his entire book, Origin of Species, was a tree like this, over which he wrote, I think. In this view, one form of life, some might say a few, that evolved by spontaneous means, branched out to form everything we have today. We do not observe this. We do not observe stasis, and we do not observe in nature, macroevolution. What do we actually observe again and again? Something like this. Yes, there is variation within the individuals of a species, but it's limited. It's very limited. It's more limited in some creatures than others. Some creatures are monospecific. They're just one species and that's it. We humans are an example of that. How many species of humans do you know? One, Homo sapiens. How many subspecies of humans? One, Homo sapiens subspecies sapiens. How many races of humans are currently recognized by the scientific community? One. It's called the human race. There's not enough differences among people to even divide them up into races. I hope the federal government learns this soon, because I filled out a form for a gun in which I had to indicate which of five or six different races I was. I was afraid if I put in human, I wouldn't get my shotgun. I don't think they trust humans. This is probably one of the most famous examples of evolution in action you're ever going to find. It's the peppered moth. You've all heard of it, I'm sure. A fellow by the name of, I believe, Kittlewell came up with this. And basically in England during the Industrial Revolution, pollutants from the Industrial Revolution caused the lichens that grew on certain trees to die and become black. And the peppered moths, I hope this doesn't come as a huge shock to you, but they're sort of like people. They can be lighter or darker. And when the trees became dark, it seemed like more of the dark ones prevailed than the light ones. And the argument was the birds could see the light ones, they ate those and not the dark ones. Then when the air is cleaned up, presumably everything goes back again. Now you can't see the light one, which is circled on the right up there. You can see the dark. There's really no evidence that this actually explains the relative proportions of light and dark moths. In fact, the evidence indicates the moths really don't rest on trees. They rest on the leaves up in the crown of the trees. They ought to be turning green, not black or white. Be that as it may, if this is evolution, I believe in it. Variation within kind. Darwin was influenced by this very thing. Like many Englishmen, he was a pigeon fancier. The pigeons belonged to a group called the Columbiforms. There's over 300 species, the doves and pigeons. Most of them have been shown to be capable of interbreeding, and they show the incredible variety you see in this picture. The one down in the lower left doesn't look like a dove or a pigeon. It looks like a turkey. And one is puffing up its neck with its cervical air sacs. They not only look different anatomically, there are behavioral differences among doves and pigeons. For example, you have homers, you have tumblers. Just as you see in dogs, you get certain behavioral differences. So yes, there is variation within kind. God said he created kinds. The Hebrew word is men, and we know that men means all creatures capable of interbreeding, because at the time of the flood, God brought to the ark at least two of each men, and we can assume they were breeding pairs. So do dogs change? Oh my goodness, if you're familiar with all the varieties of dogs out there, dogs do change, but they change into what? Different dogs. In fact, it's not only dogs that can interbreed, Canis familiaris, but they can breed with other species. The wolf, Canis lupus, the coyote, Canis latrans. They're all capable of interbreeding and producing viable offspring. Now, do wolves and dogs normally interbreed? No. I get out to Jackson Hole, Wyoming every once in a while. I see the wolves out there, and when a pack of wolves sees dogs, they're not thinking of puppies. They're thinking of food. But they can and do interbreed. And it's incredible the kind of variation we can get within kind. And once human beings start deciding what they like in the appearance of a dog, there's absolutely no accounting for personal opinion and preference. I mean, for example, is this dog necessary? That's a question I have for you. This is a Chinese crested. I've made fun of this dog so long that I'm starting to become attached to him, actually. I just think that's the cutest little pink belly I've ever seen. People say, you know, if you don't want a Chinese crested, I mean, what kind of dog do you want? I say, I've always wanted a bird dog. My whole life I've wanted a bird dog. They say, why don't you get a bird dog? Get a black lab. They're a great bird dog. No, I said, a bird dog, you know, one that can fly. Why can't I get a dog with wings and feathers that flies? The answer is so simple, I'm embarrassed to share it with you. There are no genes for feathers and flight and bird beaks and what have you in the gene pool of the species Canis familiaris, as simple as that. Natural selection cannot select for something that is not already there to be selected from. I mean, if you're of an experimental bent, here's something you could do. Go down to your friendly Midas muffler dealer and order a dozen yellow roses. Will you get them? No, why not? They don't stock them. But what if you forgot your wedding anniversary and you really need them? Then would they have them? No, you see, need has nothing to do with it. And remember that about evolution and natural selection. Need has nothing to do with anything. You can only select what's already there. In fact, here's a conclusion I've come to on natural selection. Natural selection is a count of the differences that we see. It explains, not explains, but shows us the survival of the fittest, okay? Natural selection tells us nothing about the arrival of the fittest. That's what evolution needs to do. And what about this thing called microevolution, the little steps that evolutionists and creationists agree on? We agree dogs vary. We don't, as creationists, like the word microevolution because it sort of implies that macroevolution is microevolution writ large. We just prefer simple variation, which is observed. It's not a theory. It's an observation. Roger Lewin, writing in Science Magazine on a meeting that was held several years ago at the Wistar Institute, a group of evolutionists got together to just debate this whole issue. Does this microevolution, does this variation we can actually see, is that related to macroevolution, the amoeba to man type of evolution? The conclusion was this. The central question of the Chicago conference was whether the mechanism of microevolution could be extrapolated to explain the mechanism of macroevolution. He says the answer can be given as what? A clear no, and the capital N was in the original. Well, let's wrap down to the next category. Creationists say when you look at the fossil record, creatures appear suddenly and fully formed. Evolutionists say no, the fossil record is a record of progress, while you can just see one forming the next. You ever look at some of these charts for a whole group of creatures? Like, look at the dinosaur family tree. And by the way, notice they include the birds in there. The birds are now classified under the clade Dinosauria, so they're not extinct. They're feeding in your bird feeders even as we speak. And yet evolutionists still get upset when you say humans and dinosaurs live together at the same time on Earth. Hey, humans and blue jays live at the same time, but birds are dinosaurs. It's a moot point. We're just talking what species now.
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3: 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I'm Todd Wilkin. 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He introduced it before the break, but here's Dr. David Menton from the 2015 Issues, Etc. Making the Case Conference talking about evolution's dependence on speculation.
7: But notice the yellow lines merely show that we think we see the first dinosaurs at this level of the geological column, and we continue to see them up to the current level of the geological column. Where the information would be is in the gray zone, that is in the branches between the columns, and that's all speculation. The evolution part is speculation. The picture looks very similar for the mammalian family tree. Look at all the dotted lines. All we're told is that mammals exist, and they are believed to have existed over a certain period of time. And by the way, that period of time gets longer and longer as they continue to find specimens in what evolutionists consider to be earlier and earlier rocks. And then we have the living fossils. These are fossils that aren't alive, but they're fossils of creatures and plants that are very much alive and with us today in what appears to be essentially identical or extremely similar configurations. Here you see what evolutionists would call a 60-million-year-old walnut. It may be familiar to you. There is a 60-million-year-old acorn. And I love the 25-million-year-old oak leaf. There's more variation among the individual leaves of any given oak leaf tree than there is between any living oak leaf and this one. But they're never going to give the same scientific name to something in the fossil record that exists today. So today the oak is what, Quercus or something like that. They're going to give it a different name in the fossil record. Here is what evolutionists consider to be a 60-million-year-old bat. Now I believe God created everything about 6,000 years ago. And that's based on the genealogies of Scripture. They're daisy chained. We know how old one person was when they

This bat not only looks, for all practical purposes, like a modern bat, it even has these grooves in the skull, which make a bat look so frightening, that are used to channel sound for sonar navigation. I got news for you. There are no pre-bats. It's almost as if bats came into being suddenly. And a bat is an interesting creature. I mean, its fingers have become so long that if it couldn't fly with them, I don't know anything else it could do with them. During the time they were getting longer, the pelvis is unrotated in a bat. And our pelvis is rotated 90 degrees one way from when we were an embryo in the womb, and our arms rotated 90 degrees the other way. That's why our legs are on backwards. You want to do an experiment? Flex your arm, flex your leg. Do you notice that they're backwards? They're 180 degrees out of phase. If you wonder what life would be like if that didn't happen, check out the bat, unrotated pelvis. Here comes a shocker for you. Here's what evolutionists would call a 135-million-year-old ant. Do you see anything here you recognize at all? Now, my favorite is a horseshoe crab. I went to school in New England at Brown, and we had a lot of horseshoe crabs running along the New England beaches. They're alive and well today. Now, this is a fossil of a 160-million-year-old horseshoe crab next to a modern horseshoe crab. For all practical purposes, they are the same creature. Could there be little minor things in the appearance? Possibly, but now, the thing that's intriguing is how long ago do evolutionists think horseshoe crabs evolved? About 500 million years ago. How long ago did they think dinosaurs evolved? Depending on who you believe, 150 to 200 million years ago. You realize what that means? Dinosaurs are Johnny-come-latelys to evolutionists compared to horseshoe crabs. Yet they're still running the beaches today. As a creationist, I don't even believe it's possible to have something be that stable for 500 million years. And yet that's the fossil record. Also, the fossil record shows evidence of rapid formation. You can't make a fossil slowly. Here's a fish eating a fish, and it even get its supper down. On average, how many million years does it take one fish to horse down another? By the way, we've got a fossilized fish eating a fish at the Creation Museum. It's a different fossil than this, and this fish is also swallowing its food head first. Who taught them that? If you swallow it tail first just once, the party's over. It's going to get stuck in the neck. I wonder how many million years it took of swallowing the fish backwards until they finally got around to seeing, you know, get it the front way. And by the way, you're not looking at bones here, you're looking at the flesh. The flesh is not rotted yet. In fact, our fossil in the Creation Museum has one area that's black on the whole fossil, and that's the eye. You're still seeing evidence of the visual pigments in the fossil. This means the fossil was formed quickly. So when you see fossils in sedimentary rock, that sediment has been deposited very quickly, and it contained a cementitious material that allowed it to set up that produced this fossil. If it doesn't set up, it remains soft, the fossil will probably break down or disaggregate. You say, do rocks form that fast today? Yeah, it's called concrete or cement. It's a natural product. If you have enough of it in the sediment, you get a good fossil-forming area. So when you look at fossils, the fossils themselves did not take a long time to form. They had to form quickly, and the whole layer you find them in had to form quickly. So where is the time between, say, four layers that you see along the side of the road? It's not in the layer, it's between the layers. And what do you see between the layers if you pry them apart? Nothing. The age is where there's nothing. It's inferred. So that the lowest layer was the top of the earth for a million years, and then it was covered. The next layer was the top for a million, then the next layer. Thing that's interesting is, why is it today all of the scratches and gouges, all of the canyons, all the meteoritic impact sites, all the caverns are in our layer? You don't see anything that appears to have begun in the layers underneath that had their own canyons and their own meteoritic impact sites. It almost looks as if the layer we're on today is the one that's been there pretty much all along. And then there's this data that's emerging. This is starting getting close to home. I have a fossil I'm looking at right now. This is from the work of Mary Schweitzer. It's a T-Rex that they dug out of the, was it Montana, a few years ago. And when they looked inside the femur, it happened to be broken. They had to break it to get it out of the rock. She saw what appeared to be marrow, and it was still relatively soft. She then softened

0: This partly permineralized fossil with a weak acid or a chelating agent, and looked at it under the microscope. And there she found what appeared to be red blood cells with nuclei, which you would expect in a reptile. They find evidence of osteocytes, the bone cells in the Laconi, complete with nuclei. They find blood vessels, as you see in the picture on the right, capillaries that are branching and elastic. I had a rancher come in from Lemon, South Dakota, just about a couple of weeks ago. He asked me if I wanted some fossils. I said, sure. Here they're duckbill dinosaur fossils. He had a truck bed full of them. And I noticed one was a tibia. It was broken open. And even as a creationist, I looked at it, I thought, I'm not seeing what I'm seeing. Instead of being filled with mud, the inside there looked like it was filled with marrow, and it looked like three vascular channels running through it like nutrient arteries go through the center of the bone. Even now, I'm working on this specimen, and we're looking at it in the microscope, and the preliminary evidence is that we will have cells with nuclei. Imagine it, 65 million years, and we have branching capillaries, we have osteocytes in their lacunae with processes, we have red blood cells, we find measurable evidences of collagen and other proteins and molecules. What do the evolutionists say? Oh, this shows us a new form of fossilization we didn't know about. Others denied that this could even be true. They said they don't care how good the evidence is. They're not going to accept any of this as having anything to do with biological material. That's how deeply ingrained the evolutionary view is. Well, I could go on for millions of years and that kind of thing, but here's one that's pretty obvious to us. Creationists say mutations are harmful. I ought to know, I've had a few. They're called cancer, so has my wife. Evolutionists say, well, okay, so mutations may be harmful, but over the long haul are beneficial. In fact, they've got us where we are today. Well, nothing's been mutated much more than these poor fruit flies. Countless generations of fruit flies have endured mutation, more generations than there could ever have been humans on Earth, no matter how old you think humans are. And we produce blind fruit flies. We produce fruit flies with no eyes, but nobody has ever produced a viable, improved fruit fly with mutations induced by radiation. In fact, a distinguished geneticist by the name of Moto Kimura has studied over the last several years negative versus positive mutations and whether selection can select for these. Notice that in this chart, zero would be a neutral mutation that is neither good or bad. To the left are negative mutations. The very, very negative ones are close to the far left. The ones that are almost neutral are near the middle. Notice his curve doesn't get to the middle because he doesn't know of any mutation that is not at least slightly deleterious. Notice nothing is shown on the positive side because he doesn't know of anything to put over there.
1: Dr. David Menton's Making the Case for Creation from the 2015 Issues Etc. Making the Case conference on this Wednesday afternoon, May the 10th. We'll hear the remainder of his presentation on the other side of the break. Then later in hour two, Mark Hemingway joins us, senior writer for the Weekly Standard. We'll talk about President Trump's firing of FBI Director James Comey and the House passage of a health care bill, especially how it relates to the funding of Planned Parenthood. And Dr. Danny Faulkner will join us to talk about the Vatican, affirming both creation and the Big Bang. Stay tuned for hour two.

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0: Welcome back to Issues Etc. I'm Todd Wilkin. We're listening to Dr. David Menton of Washington University make the case for creation from the 2015 Issues Etc. Making the Case Conference. We've got a new Issues Etc. book of the month. It's called From Atheism to Christianity, the story of C.S. Lewis, written by Issues Etc. regular guest Joel Heck, tells the story of, well, one of the most famous atheists who became one of the 20th century's most famous Christians, and not just a Christian, but an apologist for Christianity. That doesn't mean he apologized. It means he was a defender of the faith, as well as a talented writer in his own right. From Atheism to Christianity, the story of C.S. Lewis is the Issues Etc. book of the month for May. Find out more about it at our website, issuesetc.org. 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We're hearing Dr. David Menton of Washington University make the case for creation from the 2015 Issues Etc. Making the Case Conference. Back to his presentation, he was speaking before about a study done by a geneticist, Moto Camara, and what he found by way of genetic mutation.
1: But the really interesting part of his study is what he called a no-selection zone, and that is these weakly negative mutations wouldn't be picked up by natural selection. They would just accumulate in the population. And indeed they have. Since the days of Adam and Eve, we've been accumulating mutations. It's called the genetic load. It's why today we can't have brother, sister, or even first cousin interbreeding, whereas Adam and Eve's children obviously would have to have married one another. It wouldn't have been a genetic problem back then because they had no genetic load whatever. The forbidding to marry that close came later. Even if there was a good mutation, it would be very slight and it would fall in the no selection zone. Back to our chart, creationists say evolution's improbable. Evolutionists say it's not only probable, it's inevitable. I'm not even going to talk about how probable is, say, the origin of the human brain. We have 100,000 different proteins in our body. Did you know that? 100,000 different ones, most of which are absolutely essential for life. And one of those, any one of those, is made up of about 500 amino acids on average. Amino acids are the subunits, like beads in a string. And if we were to call these amino acids, rather than by their tongue twister name, if we were to just give them the letters A through T in different colors, we could produce one of these little alphabet strings of beads. And think of it, if you're trying to make a string of beads 500 long, and you had 20 different colors to work with 20 different letters of the alphabet, how many strings of beads could you make that differ by at least one bead? The answer's lots. Let's consider a protein you're all familiar with, hemoglobin. Hemoglobin is necessary to bind oxygen. Blood is warm, right? You ever drink water that's as warm as blood? It tastes flat. The reason it tastes flat is there's almost no oxygen in it. You can't get oxygen to dissolve in water that temperature. So how can we possibly expect warm blood to carry oxygen from our lung down to our big toe? You can thank hemoglobin. By the way, once you get there, you got to get it to let go, and that's another whole issue we won't even get into. But you need hemoglobin, and human hemoglobin a very long, 539 amino acids long. If you started out with all the right proportions of the amino acids in human hemoglobin, and there's only one adult hemoglobin that functions normally, it's been shown that if you start with all the right proportions, you had the right number of A's, B's, C's, and D's, the total number of ways of putting these together is 4 times 10 to the 619th power. That would be a 4 with 619 zeros after it. That's how many different ways you could put it together, of which only one is known to function normally in the adult, and there's four other specialized ones with a higher affinity for oxygen that function in the developing fetus. How big a number is this? Well, if you just looked at the first 80 zeros, which is such a pittance, it doesn't even compare to the whole number. That would be approximately the number of atoms estimated to exist in the known universe. And if you add one more zero, it's 10 times bigger. Let's add a bunch of them, 150. I'm not going to go beyond this. It gets ridiculous. 150 zeros after the four. is a number that's called a universal probability bound. Statisticians say that if the chance of something happening is worse than one out of this, the opposite is a certainty. They warn you not to play games of invoking endless time to make the improbable probable. It undermines the entire statistical foundation of modern science. I don't know how to tell you how big this number is. I'll just give it one last stab to give you a little help in understanding the size of this number. This whole number is so big, it's actually bigger than the current American national debt in dollars. How about that? I said current. We got another year and a half or so to go. Okay, another difference. Creationists say evolution is unessential. Nobody needs it. It contributes nothing to empirical science. Evolutionists say it's absolutely essential. You can't do science without it. Our country's doomed if we don't all believe it. Well, a lot of this idea comes from what's been called the Brzezinski's mantra. He was a leading 20th century evolutionist, and he's famous and oft quoted for saying, "Nothing in biology makes sense except in the light of evolution." That's why we have to teach it everywhere. Is this true? Here's an evolutionist, Adam Wilkins, publishing BioEssays, Volume 22, in December 2000. He said about evolution that it's superfluous. He said the subject of evolution occupies a special and paradoxical place within biology as a whole. While the great majority of biologists would agree with Brzezinski that nothing in biology makes sense except in the light of evolution, most can do their work quite happily without particular reference to evolutionary ideas. I like this point. He says, evolution would appear to be the indispensable unifying idea and at the same time, what? A highly superfluous one. In case this isn't a clincher for you, how about one more here? This is Dr. Mark Kirshner. He's one of the leading evolutionists in the country. He's on the cutting edge of looking for things besides natural selection that might explain evolution. He is head of systems biology at Harvard. Publishing in the Boston Globe in October 2005, he said this about evolution and its importance to science. He says, in fact, over the last 100 years, almost all of biology has proceeded independent of evolution, except evolutionary biology itself. So if you're going to teach evolution, you need it. Apart from that, he looks at his own field of expertise and says, molecular biology, biochemistry, and physiology have not taken evolution into account at all. When I taught in the medical school, I was ahead of a course called histology, looking at the microscope to the human body. And there were several faculty teaching in the course, and some of them would talk briefly about evolution. Just a few seconds. I called it a confession of faith. And whenever they did this, the students taking notes would set their pencils down, kick back, and relax. And when they got back to talking about the kidney or whatever they were talking about, up would come the pencils, and away they would go. Now, the students were being disrespectful. They almost all believed in evolution. But when a prof started speculating on evolution in the middle of a lecture, say, on the kidney, they knew two things about this speculation. Number one, no way is it going to be on the exam, and it never was. And two, they knew they would never use it in the practice of medicine. I know we have some physicians here today, and I'm sure you can attest it plays absolutely no role whatever. Well, back to our chart. Boy, here's something really basic. Either God is eternal or nature's eternal. And whatever is eternal is your God. We got a current version of Cosmos going right now. You probably have seen it in television. You may not know it wasn't the first one. Back when my children were growing up, Carl Sagan had his own series. I think it was 10 or 12 hour presentations on television, and the school that my children went to laboriously went through all the hours in the classroom. And during this presentation, Carl Sagan says the cosmos is all there is, or was, or ever will be. If God is eternal, God is your God. But for Carl Sagan, nature is his God. Well, finally, I'm going to talk about where the rubber hits the road. This is the important part. Death is the result of sin, according to creationists. That's how sin, death came into the world, pain, suffering, and death. To evolution, get this, this is key, death is natural. It's always been here, it's here now, and it'll always be here as long as there's any life. You can't have life without death. Let's look at that. Back again to our friend Carl Sagan, he said this about death. Many other evolutionists say the same thing. He said, the secrets of evolution are time and death. Time for the slow accumulation of favorable mutations, and death to make room for new species. You see, death has been called the engine of evolution. It's what makes it run. You can't have evolution without death, and to evolution, death has always been here. I mean, what do you see when you look at the fossil record? Billions of dead things buried in rock layers, deposited by water all over the earth. You'd almost think there was a global flood, wouldn't you? And how dead are these fossils? Man alive, they're stone dead. This is my favorite fossil illustrating death. This is a saber-toothed tiger munching through some other animal's femur. That had to smart, I'm telling you. Right through the femur. So the fossil record is a record of death. Think of it. You stand on the edge of Grand Canyon and you expect to see fossils, and it turns out there really are no fossils of vertebrates in the whole of Grand Canyon. Everything in Grand Canyon is an invertebrate. There are a lot of vertebrate footprints, but no vertebrate fossils of feet. That would suggest that footprints evolved several million years before feet. But some people look at the fossil record, Christians, and say, why, that is a record of God's creative work over time. Others look at that same fossil record and say, that is a record of God's judgment for sin. These are creatures destroyed in that flood. Wow, that's two very, very different worldviews. These two people are never going to be on the same page. Just look at this. Reflecting on Genesis 1:31, how God called everything that he had created when he finished in the sixth day, he called the whole of it perfect. And here we have Adam and Eve in the garden, and Eve is saying to Adam, oh, Adam, this is such a perfect world. And Adam is saying, yes, Eve, it's very good, just like God said. And then they show this Garden of Eden resting on millions of years of bones, millions of years of pain, death, killing, disease, struggle, suffering, and extinction. Does this make any sense? Let's just compare the two again. Evolutionists say that life evolved very, very simply. Some little primordial ooze, slime molds, blue-green algae, whatever. And then slowly over the years, through countless suffering, disease, and death, we slowly work our way up to man. No wonder some people set at their standards, kneel at the grave of a dead spouse, as I did several years ago now. And some of them say, some God of love you are. Why did you do this? If God is the author of death, because he created everything by the mechanism of death, well, we might sit by the grave and say this. But that's not what Scripture tells us. It said God made us perfect. We wouldn't have died, indeed, had we been obedient, not eaten of the certain tree. Our artist wanted to show the fruit of the tree of the knowledge of good and evil. They didn't know how to paint it because we don't know what fruit it was. So they painted it to look like a hand grenade. They figured that was as good as anything. And from this initial perfection, the fall came in the world, and we have come downhill to where we are today with pain, suffering, and death. And when you understand that, when you're by the grave, you can say, oh, wretched man that I am, Lord, forgive me this mess. It's because of my sin. My sin going back to that first sin of Adam. Because the Bible says in Romans 5:12, whereas by one man sin entered into the world, and death by sin, and so death passed upon all men, for all have sinned. How are we doing on time? I need to finish up, what, August? What is it? Is it 3:10? 3:11? So we're almost done. I want to conclude by saying death is our enemy. Death is not our friend. There are theistic evolutionists who say, you know, we look negatively on death. We shouldn't look negatively on death. After all, death has always been with us. It's been here from the beginning. It's God's provisions for us. Believe me, the Bible doesn't say death is natural. And it doesn't say death is a friend. In 1 Corinthians 15:25, verse 26, it's one of the things that got me through losing a wife at the age of 48. And that is, Jesus must reign, until he has put all enemies under his feet. The last enemy that will be destroyed is death. Jesus must reign until he's put all enemies under his feet. Well, I don't know, we probably don't have time to get into the compatibility of Christianity with evolution, but it should be obvious by what I said, by what we've covered thus far. There's no real compatibility here. You know what one of the problems is? If you believe in chemistry, are you a chemist? In fact, would anybody ask you if you believe in chemistry? If you believe in physics, which nobody would ask you, but if you believe in physics, would you be a physicist? But if you believe in evolution, you're an evolutionist. Isn't that interesting? This is going to lead to some problems. It's going to allow every Tom, Dick, and Harry to come up with his own definition of evolution. One person says, I believe in evolution, but God gets in and steers it like a truck down the road, left and right. I'll tell you, real evolutionists would go up the wall. They'll take a six-day creationist over someone like that. As a six-day creationist, I go up to evolutionists. They say, I've got good news for you. My God has nothing to do with your evolution. They say, great, we don't want any help from your God. You know, if evolution involved divine intervention, you couldn't teach it in our public schools. The courts have decided that things that involve divine intervention can't be taught as science, at least. The day evolution takes on divine intervention as part of its mechanism is the day evolution's going to be out looking in through the window with the creationists. To evolution, it's crass materialism. And while Christians today may be able to embrace evolution and somehow in their mind still recognize that they are sinful, they have a savior, I'm not going to judge their eternal welfare. That's between them and God. I'm not the gatekeeper. But I am going to tell you this. You may be able to keep your faith intact, but will your students that you teach, will the members of your congregation keep their faith intact? If you teach that death is natural, it's been here from the get-go, that there was no literal Adam, that Adam wasn't the first one to sin and wasn't the first to die among humans. And if you undermine the first Adam, what becomes of the second Adam, who's equated with the first Adam? It all falls. I pray that won't happen to us here, and I pray that won't happen in our synods, but I see bad things going on. All I can say is keep your eyes on things going on right now. A couple of years ago, I attended American Association for the Advancement of Science that met in St. Louis, and they were really distressed by the idea that over 40% of Americans continue to believe in fiat creation in about 6,000 years. And they said the reason for this, and it's not like this anywhere else in the world, they insisted, the reason it's like this in America is because of Christianity. Conservative Christianity's indoctrinated all these students to believe in a creator, that God created by the power of his word. They said, the only way we're going to win this battle is we need to get into the church. And the AAAS got together with the Templeton Foundation that greased the skids with money, and they've gone to now 10 different seminary schools, 20 applied for the money, 10 got it, and for about $200,000 in money, these SEM schools are going to allow evolutionists to come into the regular religion classroom and teach evolution. Kind of wonder what they could have bought for $500,000, huh? One of those, as I understand, is Concordia Seminary in St. Louis that has accepted this money, and I presume we'll get local evolutionists, possibly from Washington University. They may be talking about other things besides evolution, possibly global climate change and man's responsibility for it, or conservation, what have you. Maybe not everything they teach will be something inappropriate, but it's something you need to watch. Thank you very kindly for your attention.
0: That's Dr. David Menton's presentation for the 2015 Issues Etc. Making the Case Conference, Making the Case for Creation. When we come back, Mark Hemingway of the Weekly Standard joins us to talk about President Trump's firing of FBI Director James Comey and the House passage of a health care bill. Stay tuned.
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0: Chris Roseborough talking about his presentation at this summer's Issues Etc. 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
6: In my presentation, I'll be making the case against modern-day apostles and prophets. As part of the presentation, we'll be talking about who's teaching this ecclesiology, the inherent dangers of it, but also what's at the root of it, and that is a false understanding of the baptism of the Holy Spirit.
0: You can meet and hear Chris Roseborough making the case against modern-day prophets and apostles Friday, June 9th and Saturday, June 10th at the Issues Etc. 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

0: I don't know about you, but it just seems like something we shouldn't have to argue about. The differences between men and women, at least in my experience, are so self-evident, so clear, and really, as a Christian, something that I rejoice in. They say, viva la difference, right? The difference between men and women is a good thing, although in our social context today, in our political context today, it is considered the evil binary. Men and women should be regarded as not only equal, but completely interchangeable in every facet of life. And something is lost when we fail to recognize and even argue against the differences between the two. After all, it is the way we were created, male and female. He created them. Welcome back to Issues Etc., coming to you from the studios of Lutheran Public Radio in Collinsville, Illinois. I'm Todd Wilkin. Thanks for tuning us in. Throughout the next week, we're going to be playing presentations from the 2015 Issues Etc. Making the Case Conference. It's our annual conference held each summer here in Collinsville. And we were honored to have Molly Hemingway speak at the 2015 conference. Molly is a Fox News contributor and senior editor of The Federalist. Here's her presentation, Making the Case for the Differences Between Men and Women.
1: Thank you very much, Todd. I have to just say also, it's such an honor to be here. Issues Etc. has meant so much to me. I was just talking with a friend about how important it is to recatechize and keep up your catechesis throughout your life, and Issues Etc. has been so important to me and my family for that purpose, and it's also just the best show out there. I do a lot of different television shows and radio shows, and the number one thing I always recommend is Issues Etc. Todd is far and away the best radio host around, and I don't just think that, but yeah. And Jeff is an amazing producer, and I mean, I interact with people like who do these jobs all the time, and it's just not even close. So we are very blessed to have this such a wonderful show and these men. So I already thought I had an easy task for today because I have to make the case that men and women are different, and I thought it was easy even before Pastor Fiscardi did it. So, but you know, it's so clear from Scripture. This is something that we don't have a lot of disagreement. We know from the very beginning parts of Scripture that God made man and woman, and we also know just from objective reality that men and women are different. But it's still something that we need to talk about a great deal. Bill Buckley, the founder of National Review, said at the first issue of his magazine that what National Review would be doing would be standing athwart history, yelling stop at a time when no one else would be doing it. And my colleagues at The Federalist and I have jokingly said that the whole purpose of our publication is to stand athwart history saying boys and girls are different while nobody else wants to make that case. And so much of what we cover deals with these topics, and it has worked very well for us. We have a tremendous number of readers who are interested, and for us, we're just saying very common sense things, and I'm going to go through some of these things, but I wanted to just follow up on Pastor Fisk's excellent presentation and recommend for people who are interested in some of the topics he raised. Mary Eberstadt wrote a book called How the West Really Lost God. She is Roman Catholic, and boy is she, but, and that's kind of problematic in her books at certain points, but she is a very good writer and researcher. She's an academic who looks at how not having children has had a really huge impact on the church, and how the declining religious rates have also had a huge impact on not having children. So it's a reciprocal relationship, and it's a really well thought out, well reasoned argument. Anybody who's a pastor, but also anyone who's just generally interested in the topic, should read that, How the West Really Lost God. And then I also wanted to just quickly talk, since we were talking about the how do you deal with culture when you're not of the world. And my parents are wonderful people, and they raised us very well in this regard, I think, which is that they didn't completely close us off from the culture, but they basically sat with us through everything that we watched, and they would talk, which was actually kind of annoying when you're a kid and you're watching a television show, and they'd be, oh, well, he shouldn't have stolen that candy bar, should have he, Molly? Molly, which commandment did he break right there? Oh, they're not married, are they? You know. To this day, and I mean, this is like decades later, I still hear my mom and dad's voice in my mind every time I'm watching anything. And I think it's just a wonderful gift they gave me to help me receive culture without just passively receiving it and thinking about everything. And so I don't feel threatened when I see something that totally contradicts my beliefs, and instead I can watch it without it destroying my faith or whatnot. And just the other thing that I always got a kick out of with my parents was they're both converts to Lutheranism, but they really embraced it. And my mom used to always say that we did things one way and that other people didn't. But the way she put it was, well, here's what we believe, and here's what the Americans believe. So I always felt like we were Russian spies or something, like, oh, the Americans do this. But it was really helpful to just, I feel like so many of my evangelical friends are really hurting right now because they're suddenly realizing that American culture is hostile to what they believe. And that is not, you know, I think we as Lutherans have always understood we're a little different than other people, and other confessional Protestants, I think, have a pretty good sense that the American culture is hostile. This is a very good, just a good skill to go with. Anyway, so I like to write a lot on this issue of men and women being different, and I wanted to talk just through some issues of feminism, same-sex marriage, and transgender issues. And these are the three topics that we really cover a lot at my publication. And what's really interesting to me is that when people are writing about feminism, so many people in the media are completely clueless about any perspective other than a full-time career woman who's totally focused on job and not on family life and whatnot. And so you see that in so many things that are written, even though the vast majority of women don't actually say they would like to either go for the corner office or not work at all. They say they would like to work, and they also would like a good work-life balance so they can have a happy home life as well. That is not well represented in the media. And if one of the things I thought was really interesting is economists Betsy Stevenson and Justin Wolfers, who are like very popular, even progressive economists, they have looked at how women judge their happiness over time. And so they wrote a very influential paper called The Paradox of Declining Female Happiness. So they looked at how women judge their own happiness over decades. So in the last four decades, we've seen just phenomenal gains for women in terms of independence, earning, education, cultural attitudes. We're told that widespread access to contraception is the most wonderful thing that ever happened on the planet. So over the last four decades where these things have become widespread, the way that women judge their own subjective well-being has been steadily declining, not just absolutely, but also relative to men. And it used to be that women judged their happiness far more than men did. They now judge themselves to be less happy than men. And this all at a time of great women's liberation. And what's interesting also is that men who have started to take in American society a more active role in childcare, they actually enjoy that, their forays into childcare. I want to do a quick aside that I think is interesting about how Luther talks about vocation. And he's actually talking about the importance of marriage and how sometimes marriage can be a lot of work and you might look at it as something that you would not have to do so much work if you weren't married. But the way he talks about it is if a man is up all night caring for his baby and changing his diaper, he might begrudge his station in life. And I just think it's funny that we think we are so advanced as a people on, now we have men doing more work or whatnot. And here's this guy like 500 years ago talking about diapering his baby and being up all night so that his wife can sleep. And, it's very interesting how we don't have a good lengthy view of these issues of how men and women understand their work. But anyway, both males and females enjoy time spent raising children more than time spent at work. But women enjoy the time spent raising children far more than they enjoy time spent at work. This is just how women talk about these things. And again, working mothers overwhelmingly would prefer part-time work to full-time work. So I like being female, and I have never felt even remotely bad about being female or female member of our species. And I don't know if that's because I've always steadfastly avoided women's magazines, which I think are just designed to make you feel bad. if it's my relationship with my parents or being Lutheran or just being American, but I've always known that being female is pretty awesome. And the only time it actually occurs to me to even feel remotely bad about it is when feminists start telling me that I'm doing everything wrong. And I thought about this last year when you have all these issues like Saudi Arabia has a ban on women driving, and you have all this information about girl children being targeted for abortion in so many different countries, like a huge gender gap, as they call it, in who's targeted for death, just by virtue of the sex of the child alone. And here in America, we had that big campaign to ban the word bossy, and Facebook's COO, Sheryl Sandberg, was the leader of the campaign, also with Beyonce and a few other really beautiful, famous, wealthy women, like the most elite women. They all got together and they decided that they didn't like a word, and because they didn't like a word, you couldn't use the word also. And I just think it's funny because like the way to define that is being bossy. But also it's kind of troubling to make this word, you know, we of course do tell both boys and girls when they behave rudely to other children to knock it off. And we, you know, it might be true that girls are slightly going to hear bossy more than a boy will, but the words we use for boys, I can't even say right now. I mean, they're bad. And so the idea that like this would have any effect on how women perceive themselves is just mind-boggling.
0: Well, if the ban on bossy campaign wasn't enough, what came afterward is equally ridiculous. We're listening to Molly Hemingway making her case for the differences between men and women from the 2015 Issues Etc. Making the Case conference. I'm Todd Wilkin. This is Issues Etc.

0: Do you know the five things you definitely should not hear in an Easter sermon? 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
0: Welcome back to Issues, Etc. I'm Todd Wilkin. We're talking about the differences between men and women, listening to Molly Hemingway of Fox News make her presentation in the 2015 Issues, Etc. Making the Case Conference. Molly's a Fox News contributor and senior editor of The Federalist. Molly and her husband, Mark, will be speaking at the Winter 2017 Making the Case Conference in Houston, Texas. 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Let's get back to Molly Hemingway's 2015 presentation, making the case for the differences between men and women. What came after the Banned Bossy campaign?
7: They followed up the Banned Bossy campaign with a campaign to ban sorry. And they were talking about how women are always being really apologetic. So if a woman does something that, oh, I'm sorry. And they thought that women were saying it too much. And I get that. Like, sometimes women do apologize too much. I do it myself a bit. But also, I'm kind of happy that I'm an apologizer as opposed to someone who just says my way or the highway. And I think it's so interesting that feminists have such a problem with these traits that we do associate with women a little bit more. So being courteous is now something we need to be ashamed of. And rather than teach more people to be courteous and to think about how their actions impact others, feminists are on this campaign to make women more like men under the name of feminism. And the fact is, we are different. You know, we're different down to our bodies and what we do with our bodies and how that plays an important role in the propagation of the species. And because we have different biology, that actually does relate to how we interact with people differently. We are much better at nurturing. We tend to be, not all of us. Many people might say that I'm not very good at that myself. But we tend to be better at nurturing and forming relationships and working out conflicts interpersonally without resorting to war. No hooting from our war faction over there. And this is a good thing that we are different. This way that we interact with each other is great. Actually, I would like to do something really bad and quote the Pope. He's like a stopped clock, I guess. He's right twice a day. But he had many things that maybe weren't so great this week, but he had a really good passage which got no media attention. Have you ever noticed the Pope only gets media attention when he's talking about how you shouldn't have air conditioning or something? But he said, being parents is based on the diversity of being male and female, as the Bible reminds us. This is the first and most fundamental difference, constitutive of the human being. It is a wealth. Differences are wealth. And I thought that was just a great way to think of it. These are features that we are different. This is not a bug. This doesn't need to be wiped out. It doesn't need to be overcome. And feminism these days basically seems to mean denying our biological reality, denying our biological differences, much less how these differences might affect what we do with our lives. We're just supposed to be like men all the time, doing everything in our power to keep our wombs barren, including chemicals and surgery. I mean, some of the most violent means that we have to be like men for decades at a time so we can be not pregnant, because men aren't pregnant, and we're supposed to view sex the same way men view sex, even though the consequences of sex are quite different for men and women. And we're supposed to ban words so girls can be CEOs, so they can outsource childcare to other women, but lower class women, of course. Never mind women's actual stated desires to be able to raise their children. And we're supposed to force women into STEM careers. You know, science, what is STEM? Science, technology, engineering, mathematics. I was an econ major, and sometimes that's considered STEM and sometimes not. I was one of like two women in my major, and very few women in the class, although I always thought it was funny that economics is, the name for the field comes from the Greek oikonomia, for household management. And, but you know, like, household management is important, and now I'm married and I have children, so I do actual household management, and the pleasure I get from doing that household management just far exceeds anything I learned in economics, including intermediate macro, believe it or not. Running regressions is fun, but... So the old saw is about how feminism... Have you ever heard people say feminism is about the radical notion that women are people? And I think that's funny, because if it were true that that's what feminism were about, we'd all be feminists. And in fact, only 20% of Americans identify as feminist. If you listen to the media, it's like you think that everybody is feminist and feminism is won the day and they won it 30 years ago or whatnot. Very few women identify as feminist, even fewer men identify as feminist. And that's because it's not about the radical notion that women are people too. It's about anything but that. And it's about, you know, making women be something they have no interest in becoming, denying reality. And I think it's important to, you know, begin our discussion on men and women being different with just a brief look at feminism, because it was really the first project that needed to happen so that we could get into these other projects that we're now being victimized under, including redefinition of marriage and more recently transgender issues, which just seem to be coming with a storm that is unbelievable. Pastor Fisk mentioned some of the after effects of the sexual revolution, and I think it's important that we view, I despise the term social justice, because it always seems to be used as a way, again, of banning air conditioning or some progressive politics. But there's a very real truth to the fact that the sexual revolution has brutalized the weakest among us. And divorce, which happens, you know, in our church bodies, in our families, perhaps for some of us, is very bad, you know, in general, for women, for men, for their children. It's particularly bad for male children. And this is an issue of justice that we need to be very focused on as Christians, to care about people who are least able to handle the after effects of this sexual revolution. Boys are far more likely to be incarcerated if they come from non-intact homes. They're far less likely to graduate from high school, much less college. They are more likely to form relationships that are not marital, or to keep marital relationships. And so the sins of one generation really are visited upon subsequent generations. So the more we can do just, you know, personally and in our church bodies is good. Okay, I'm going to assume that most of us understand that marriage is, by definition, the joining of a man and a woman. Okay. I always think it's funny that people say, well, Jesus never talks about this issue. actually pretty clear on the topic when he talks. And he talks about marriage and how it should not be dissolved, precisely on the point of what we understand about God making man and woman. He says, you know, have you not heard that God made them male and female? They're joined together, they become one flesh. This should not be broken apart. Just yesterday, I was watching on Twitter. I spend way too much time on Twitter. That's my confession since Pastor... I also spend too much time on Netflix, so maybe the next speaker can confess too much time on Netflix, too much time on Twitter, and something else. I don't know. But just yesterday, there was this Twitter mob. Twitter is that social media tool where people can send brief messages, and it's frequently known for just creating this sort of sense of outrage among people. And there was this guy who is some type of programmer and a good programmer, and he believes, and we'll get to this in a little bit, that sex is immutable, meaning if you're born male, you cannot change that. If you're born female, you cannot change that. And for that, he faces the loss of his job because he said something about it. And it reminded me of the situation with Brandon Eich. Do you remember this? He was newly named. I mean, this is like a legendary guy in information technology, the real deal. And he had just been named CEO of Mozilla. And some activists decided that he should not be CEO. They couldn't point to anything he'd done in his professional life that was in any way problematic. But he had given $1,000 to the Prop 8 campaign in California, which was a campaign to define marriage as a union of one man, one woman. So when the Twitter mob outrage stuff started, everyone expected him to apologize or something, and instead he didn't. He just declined the opportunity to apologize, and after days of, you know, boycotts being threatened and all sorts of horrors, he voluntarily resigned, which I think means he had to resign.
0: We're listening to Molly Hemingway making the case for the differences between men and women from the 2015 Issues Etc. Making the Case conference. When we come back, she's going to tell more of the story of this man and his reaction to the social media barrage after his statements. Stay tuned.

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1: There's a dangerous movement in evangelicalism known as the New Apostolic Reformation, and they literally claim that in the past few decades, God has restored apostles and prophets to the church.
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0: Welcome back. I'm Todd Wilkin. On this Wednesday, April the 12th, we are hearing Molly Hemingway of Fox News making the case for the differences between men and women from the 2015 Issues Etc. Making the Case conference. When we went to the break, she was telling the story of a programmer who stirred up a social media firestorm. And here she is talking about his reaction to the social media barrage.
2: When it happened, I thought it was interesting to see the different responses from various parts of the pundit class. So a liberal writer at Slate said it was just a good thing. Libertarian Nick Gillespie said he didn't really care one way or the other about Ike's removal, but it was just like a good reminder that businesses respond to market signals. And even conservatives weren't really rallying behind Ike so much as saying he should have the freedom to say what he wants even if it's wrong. And that is true, you should have the freedom to say what you want even if it's wrong in a free country. But, you know, obviously they're all wrong because, or they're wrong, but even more than that, they're not even close to understanding what the problem was. And this is something I think we all need to be very well aware of because I assume it's coming for all of us, whether or not we're CEOs of large corporations. We understand that people have political differences and they handle political differences, even deep political differences, all the time, and that what happened was something sort of new that we hadn't seen in a while, and that also the way that Ike handled it I thought was very interesting because usually people just back down when they're faced with trouble. When it happened, I thought of, I'm really interested in Czech culture, and Václav Havel was the playwright who became president of the Czech Republic, and he died a few years ago, and he was a really great writer and a great man of freedom. He had very idiosyncratic views. He was kind of, you know, like an environmentalist who actually supported civil unions for gays. But he wrote a really good essay that I wish everybody would read called The Power of the Powerless. And I think it's important that we understand just the seriousness of the hostility that we have in our culture and what we're really dealing with. He wrote it under a communist regime in 1978. He spent years in prison for his writings. And it's just a good essay to read for a number of different topics, because it asks everyone to look at how they contribute to totalitarian systems with no exceptions, so how we each contribute to these things. And he specifically wrote it as a message to the West about our own latent tendencies to set aside our moral integrity. And he writes, "The post-totalitarian system demands conformity, uniformity, and discipline." And he liked to refer to to Czechoslovakia as a post-totalitarian system as opposed to a dictatorship, because he thought it was a very complex system of social control. And I like that because it helps me see how we have a system that also demands conformity, uniformity, discipline, and it's not just about marriage law, but it is a lot about whether men and women are different and whether we can talk about that difference. It reminds me, like last week, did you hear the thing about Tim Hunt? He's a knighted, Nobel-winning cancer scientist. He's exactly as dorky as you would think that person might be. But he's known for actually saving people's lives because of discoveries he's made about cancer treatment. And last week he was, I think, in Japan or something like that, giving a speech. And he made a joke that kind of landed with a thud. It wasn't really a funny joke, but it wasn't that bad. But he was talking about how really the context was what made it bad. He was speaking on a panel about women in sciences and like improving the number of women in sciences. And he said, "I'll tell you like three things about women. They're all trouble. Like one, they fall in love with you. Two, you fall in love with them. And three, they cry when you criticize them." Yeah. So it kind of went over like, woo, you know. But like, to me, the proper response is just to laugh it off.

0: Or to, I mean, it's not even that big of a deal. Let's say it's all true. It's not really that big of a deal. But even if you don't like it, the proper thing to do is just bust his chops back. He's lost every job he has. I mean, he's out of his university. He's out of the Royal Society of whatever he's, you know, he, like, every position he held. This is a guy who's been knighted by the Queen, won a Nobel Prize, and somehow we think that curing people of cancer is less important than this complex system of social control that we're working on. It's just fascinating to me. But marriage law is a big part of that. And just as a reminder of that, and we're going to have a decision coming next week that will redefine marriage. I'm almost positive of it. And when you look at the legal rulings that have led to this, it is also coming for us even as a church body. I used to think it was a red herring when they said, like, you're going to be forced to marry people who are gay. And it's clear that there will be no area of safety for any of us. Now it's clear to me. And when you read some of these rulings that have come forth, even the decision on Prop 8, did you know it identified our church body as a hate group? I mean, it quotes what we believe about what Jesus says. I mean, basically, and Roman Catholics, anybody who has a strong defense of the importance of sex being within marriage was categorized as a hate group. I mean, this is frightening and weird. Like, we're not used to Lutherans being known as anything other than very nice, you know, St. Louis area people. The push to change marriage laws is really just one part of a larger project to change our understanding of the importance of sexual distinctions. And Havel introduced, to talk about this topic though, this post-totalitarian thing, he introduced the manager of a hypothetical fruit and vegetable shop who places in his window, among the onions and the carrots, the slogan, "Workers of the World Unite." I'm sure you've heard that this is sort of like the slogan of the commies. This greengrocer is not actually enthusiastic about the sign's message. And one thing that's important to note is, like, Workers of the World Unite is code for this, like, crushing of people and murdering of people. So it sounds nice. Workers of the world. Yes, we all should work together as workers. That's a very nice slogan. But it's just one of the things that people do. He's just one of many people in his system that put the sign up. It's how everyone does it. You don't even need to really think about it, and nobody thinks about what it means. And it's what you do to get along in life and live in harmony with society. And what I thought was interesting about this is we have all these friends, or I have all these friends, who put up on Facebook the red equal sign, which is for the slogan, like, love is love or marriage equality. And it looks so nice. It's great. You don't really have to think about it. And everybody does it. Did you guys see this on your, did you guys have friends who did this? Okay. The subtext of the grocer's sign is, I do what I must do, I behave in a manner expected of me. It protects him from his supervisors above and from informants below. So Havel's skeptical of this ideology. He says that dictatorships can just use raw power, but the more complex the mechanisms of power become, the larger and more stratified the society they embrace, and the longer they have operated historically, the greater the importance attached to the ideological excuse. So we clearly don't have a dictatorship here. But, I mean, I don't think we do. But, I mean, I understand that the power of the federal government can seem that way. But what's much more alarming is the complex mechanisms of power and in our larger and more stratified society. Think of the media. Think of the way people's, not just the media in terms of the news media, but all of the media that we receive. In any case, individuals need not believe the lies of an ideology so much as behave as though they do, or at least tolerate them in silence or get along with those who work with them. And that's why I think we should think about this too. I know I am not alone probably in just deciding not to fight with people on certain issues or just keeping my mouth shut when people say certain things just because I don't want to have the fight. For by this very fact, individuals confirm the system, fulfill the system, make the system, are the system, Havel says. So what's the system? And why am I talking about this with regard to marriage? Well, you know, again, we've had a media that has, like, been criminally one-sided in how it approaches this topic. And in fact, even I, growing up in our church body, and I always knew what we believed about marriage, but I didn't really understand the arguments for why marriage should be defined as it is legally until I had a boss actually make me write something up on the fight that was going on over Prop 8 in California. It was fascinating to me because I actually had to dig through the arguments, and it wasn't even close who had better arguments. But the side of the people who believe marriage should be defined as, like, ontologically the thing that unites men and women, their arguments haven't even been portrayed at all in the media. They're not even mentioned. They're mocked, but they're not. That's the only mention that you get. So I think it is important for us to think about what makes marriage different from other relationships. We understand relationships have value, assuming we're not psychopaths, and we know that marriage is handled differently than other relationships by the government. So why? What is it that makes the government treat marriage differently than other relationships? Is it somehow like more vibrant? Is there more emotional connection? What is the thing that makes it different? Why is it singled out throughout all time in history, across every culture, every religious, you know, influence and whatnot, as being distinct from other relationships? So one of the things I think is interesting is if you think of your body as an individual organism, you know, how many of you have a cardiovascular system? Yes. I've expected more hands, but that's okay. It's fine. Or a skeletal system, or a nervous system, an endocrine system. You have all these systems completely operating within your body. You don't need another person or anything. How many of you have a complete reproductive system? No. I see hands raised. If that's true, I mean, you do, but how many of you have a complete reproductive system? How many of you can actually birth a baby on your own without any outside influence of any kind? And if you can, please let us know, because that would make this conference very newsworthy.
1: 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Making the Case conference when we come back with her. 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The Issues Etc. book of the month for April is called Man Up, the Quest for Masculinity. 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Molly Hemingway on the other side of the break with her point that no one reproduces alone. Stay tuned.

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3: For 28 years, I had the privilege of serving as a chaplain in the United States Navy.
4: Dr. Dan Gard, retired Rear Admiral and President of Concordia University Chicago, on the need for military chaplains.
3: During that time, I was able to bring word and sacrament to so many young people and their families, our sons and daughters spread throughout the world. Truly a privilege and an honor. And today, there are other chaplains that must follow. We need more LCMS chaplains in all branches of the military. It's an incredible, amazing mission opportunities to go to places no other pastor can go, but to go with the same tools that any other pastor brings wherever he goes, word and sacrament.
4: You can find out more about the vocation of military chaplain at lcms.org/armed forces. The LCMS ministry to the armed forces, lcms.org/armed forces. Welcome back to Issues Etc. Before the break, we were listening to Molly Hemingway make a rather obvious point that no one reproduces alone. She's making the case for the differences between men and women from the 2015 Issues Etc. Making the Case Conference. Back to her point.
5: None of us can do it on our own. This is the only biological system where we each have only half the system. That is what makes marriage different in the eyes of government. I loved what Pastor Fisk was saying about the three-legged stool, and this is very important. The interest that government has is in what makes this relationship different from others, and why it's about a mated pair, one man and one woman. That's the system. It's not just the relationship is the union of minds or wills or of important friendships. Those things can happen in other ways, and the government generally doesn't care about it. It's the literal union of bodies. So when I think of what Jesus says about marriage, the two becoming one flesh, it is this literal, it is just in the act that you become one flesh. And it's just the coordination toward that end. It's not about whether you accomplish that end. And I think it's important. I'm loving hearing all of this talk about the importance of babies, and that we should receive children as a blessing. There are, of course, many of us who wish for more children or are unable to have children, and that is not a sin if you don't, if you are open to children and you're not receiving them. This is something that happens, and it's a very sad thing. But it is the union ordered toward that is interesting here. And this is something, so when Brandon Eich didn't step down and didn't recant his views on marriage, it's because he was saying something right. He was saying something correct, and it's something that we should all be so courageous about saying. And I do think that the time is coming when we will actually face persecution in our jobs. I mean, I hate talking about persecution when there are actually people being, shot in a church in South Carolina or being beheaded by ISIS. I mean, that is persecution that prayerfully none of us will ever face. It's also true that we're going to face situations of just being liked less or having to say something true when we wish we could just be silent. But this understanding of the importance of the reproductive system only working together as the two bodies come together is the only way to make sense of marriage law. And once we redefine it to be something else, it's going to be just sheer and utter chaos. There's no defining principle. It is going to be, I thought it was fascinating when you looked at the arguments in the Supreme Court. Did you guys follow this. I'm not sure. The attorney for the government was asked if marriage is redefined, will people and churches and institutions that don't go along with this, will they lose their tax-exempt status? And the guy was like, well, could happen. Yeah, it could happen, and it very well might happen. And I think the ruling is going to come down against marriage, and when it does, I think that we all need to be prepared to protect our institutions as much as possible. It's a lot harder to do good work when your institutions are being regulated against by the government. Okay. I had more on that, but... Oh, one quick thing I do want to also point out. I thought it was interesting about what happened with the religious freedom debate in Indiana. And I think that's really telling for us about how serious the problem is getting, how these laws, which are so well-regarded across the political spectrum, or had been, are now a way of, now we are told that support for religious freedom means you're a bigot. Things are changing very quickly. So we think of religious freedom as a sort of safe space where we can practice our beliefs and whatnot. I think it's going to be increasingly a less safe space for us, and that it's important to actually argue for the rightness of the positions apart from just the issue of religious freedom. Okay. I have much more about totalitarianism, but I kind of sense that maybe we can move on to something else, and then we'll have some questions after that. I really did. I had like multiple... Post-communist systems are really interesting, and so are their economies, but that's not the point of the Making the Case conference. So what's interesting is we've all sort of, in the last 15 minutes, just had this complete change in how we understand marriage law. So that when I was a kid, this was not even proposed by even the sort of fringiest of society, was not proposing redefining marriage to include... To be something that could be defined as having two men or multiple people beyond two or whatnot. And now it's probably going to happen. And without it even happening yet, now we're already moved on to transgender issues. And this is also part of the same project, and I think it's important that people understand that. And it's a very tricky one. So I think we should all kind of like need to take a step back. Did any person in this room miss the PR blitz involving Bruce Jenner? I highly doubt it. I mean, that was an amazing public relations rollout. It was an amazing propaganda rollout. I think younger people don't understand what a guy this guy was. What did he win, like the gold in the decathlon? What year was that? I don't know, 70s, long time ago. Wheaties box, this guy was like really a big part of the culture, and then he became an even bigger part of the culture as a Kardashian. And isn't there something so perfect about this happening, like arising out of the Kardashian family? No, I mean, really, though, like, if you're... There's not, like, that much difference between believing that the body should be sculpted and molded for objectification reasons and doing what he's doing. But anyway, Bruce Jenner says that he feels as if he is a woman and that he would like to be called Caitlyn. Which is such, I think that's so funny, that's like such an 80s kid name, or that's when it kind of became really popular, but, and he gave that interview, who was the interview with? I didn't actually see it. Diane Sawyer? Yeah, so he did a big interview with Diane Sawyer, where he talked about having this confusion about his biological sex and how he would like to be thought of as a woman. And then Vanity Fair pulled out all the stops for this like glitzy photo shoot from the famed celebrity photographer Annie Leibovitz, where Bruce has his hair all grown out and very like ladylike, and he puts on makeup. He had facial reconstruction surgery to give his face features that you might normally associate with a female. He also had some other surgery of the Kardashian style of enhancements. And also interesting is what he did not have surgery on. But I'm not sure if, how much we should talk about that. So he's dressed up in a pinup style, in a very highly sexualized pinup style, like you might see a person like 40 years younger than he is. And it just broke the internet. I mean, people were loving it. It was fascinating to watch. And the media accepted his reality as their own, as they say, his truth, So rather than dealing with the objective reality that Bruce Jenner is a man, they decided to all sort of participate in this delusion. It's actually one of the things that Václav Havel talks about in his Greengrocer essay is a reference to the Emperor Has No Clothes. And I have not seen anything that matches the Emperor Has No Clothes story quite like what we're seeing here. We're all supposed to say, the Emperor's clothes are very lovely. The Empress's clothes are very lovely. And everybody does it. And like the actual AP style guide, which I'm thankful that we don't, we're not bound by at the Federalist, requires you to refer to Bruce Jenner as a female. But these are very complicated issues about one's sense of identity and what we should do about that sense of identity. How do we respect someone and keep a hold on objective reality? And it became an even more interesting story when last week Rachel Dolezal, who was the leader of the NAACP, said she had been presenting herself as a black woman when by all that we know, that's not true. And we do know a lot. Her parents say she's not black. She was married to a black man. She identified herself as white in the divorce proceedings for that. She sued Howard University, which is in Washington, D.C., where I live, on the grounds that they had racially discriminated against her because she was white. And then she started sort of passing as black, and she, it's like sort of cartoonish, actually. She seemed to spray tan herself, and she had, I will say, amazing hair. Like, that is what I want to know. Her hair looked so good. And it was just really great. Actually, her parents had some biological children and some adopted children, and they were a multiracial family. And so I think she learned a lot about doing hair from having a sister who is black. And I mean, she really did a great job with it. But having said that, there's some family drama. Her parents outed her as lying about her race. And it was really interesting to see the range of reaction. I mean, she lost her job. She stepped down from the end. She voluntarily resigned from her position with the NAACP. She was kicked off a police advisory board where she was assumed to be black, I think. And she's just been doing a lot of media coverage. But it's fascinating to see the different reactions from people. So some people are outraged that she would identify as black. Other people are like, well, you know, if Bruce Jenner can pass as a woman, she can pass as black. But what I think is actually interesting is, you know, clearly she's a woman who you should pray for. She's clearly dealing with issues. she's got problems. And yet she actually doesn't have a weaker case than Jenner. And, you know, liberals are always saying that race is a social construct. And conservatives are always saying it isn't. And I actually think I'm more of the view that it is a social construct. I think it's something, basically, if you look at how racial categorization happened, it's a very recent idea. It all comes out of, like, people really kind of enthusiastically embraced it post-Darwin. They were categorizing all these animals, and they thought they could categorize humans, too. And it's mostly used as, like, a political construct to treat other people poorly. You usually categorize people so you can otherize them and then say, oh, and it's okay if we enslave you. I mean, it's a construct. It's not something like, there's not really much difference. Yes, you can see a difference in skin color, some facial features, some hair. It's not really substantively different. Humanity is, I mean, you know, people who are black who have lighter skin than people who are white. You know, there's like a whole fluidity, as they say. And so it actually is largely a construct, even if there is a biological reality that's associated with it. And sex, on the other hand, is not a social construct. It is a biological reality. And it's just a fact of life that you are born male or female. I have two X chromosomes. If you're a dude, you have an X and a Y chromosome. There is no amount of surgery, blood transfusions, clothing, or makeup that can change this reality. It is not a social construct at all. It's not a categorization that people invented to, like, arbitrarily put people into different camps. And on that note, I just want to say, my Latin teacher always said, words have gender, people have sex. It's a very good reminder that you should use sex largely. Like, I think a lot of people, Christian people, think that gender is a nicer way to say sex, but it's really a different meaning. And gender really refers to grammar. And if you want to apply it to like the traits that we typically associate with men or women, that's fine. But usually what we're talking about are sex distinctions. Sex. It's not a bad word. You can say it. And it's a really important word to understand what we're talking about.
4: 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Making the Case conference. She returns to the question of transgenderism right after this.

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1: Emily finally had to face the truth. 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
2: 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House of Living Stones by Katie Schuerman. Welcome back. I'm Todd Wilkin. This is Issues, Etc. We're talking about the case for the differences between men and women. Molly Hemingway is making that case from the 2015 Issues, Etc. Making the Case conference. Before the break, she was talking about the difference between men and women, and she returns now to the question of transgenderism.
3: Back to the transgenderism issue, though. We're being asked to accept someone's belief, deeply held belief, that they are a different sex than the one they were, than the one they are, and that we're supposed to do this in our language, and that we're this sort of encompasses like a whole new political campaign as well. And it's largely based on complete junk science. Like I have so many things I want to say here. But so the idea is that gender is fluid, and that you can sort of take a trip up and down that spectrum, and that how you feel on any given day is what your reality is, and that we should all respect that. At the same time, it's part of a system of belief where we've been told that there are no differences between men and women, none in any sense meaningful, and these two things can't really go together. I thought it was absolutely fascinating that when Jenner posed for his Vanity Fair cover, he did it in such a way that he adopted the most stereotypical, cartoonish ideas of what a woman is. It's like bouncy hair and makeup, you know, like this is not what being a woman is about. And anyone who's actually lived life as a woman understands that to view us that way is so offensive and so surface. But this whole campaign, which we're all being subjected to very quickly, like within weeks we've had in Northern Virginia some forced by the federal government to adopt some transgender policies that nobody has even had a chance really to think through at our schools, which is why I send my children to Emmanuel Lutheran School in Alexandria, Virginia, where we have none of this silliness. But yes, actually that's, if you can do that, do that. But it's absolute madness. And I think that we do need to feel for people who suffer confusion. This is a widespread issue. I recently met with some people who work on this topic in a professional medical capacity, and it's a very complicated topic. There are different ways of experiencing transsexuality or transgenderism, and there's a huge difference between what adults, the adult onset of this and childhood onset. For adults, it is frequently dealing with a sexual fetish, a belief that you will be more attractive to the sex that you wish to be attractive to if you were to go through these changes. For children, it's sort of a much simpler and less sexual confusion. It's usually tied to fear or hope. So if a child sees that her mother is having a real rough go of things because her dad left her and life is hard or something, she might think, gosh, kind of wish I were a dude instead of facing this growing up. Or if a boy doesn't feel like he thinks that all the other boys are really into roughhousing and beating each other up and he just doesn't feel like doing that, he might think, well, the girls don't have to do that. So it's a sort of an easier thing to work on, although it does require family therapy. And there's a shocking statistic about 70 to 80% of children who express confusion about their gender grow out of it without any intervention of a medical kind. And the idea that, you know, the New York Times last week was saying that we should start mutilating kids and putting them on hormone treatment if they are children who express confusion. I mean, it's monstrous. This one doctor I talked to compared it to the frontal lobotomy craze that the country went through for a while, where they came up with this, like, really great idea for how to help families that had difficult members dealing with mental illness. You just give them a frontal lobotomy, and all of a sudden, Nancy's not causing you any trouble. And it totally worked, except it was monstrous. I mean, it was absolutely inhumane, and once the actual studies were done about the actual effect it had on these people who were suffering, you know, fairly typical mental illness, the entire profession rejected it. That's what we're seeing now with mutilation of children. And I mean, Oregon allows children as young as 15 to do it without parental approval. This is monstrous. I mean, it's like out of a bad science fiction novel, and yet it's being encouraged by the government. Anyway, it's important to be sympathetic about people who are dealing with these issues while not trading our adherence to reality and whatnot. So the agenda, I don't really care that much about Bruce Jenner. I understand he's going through some stuff. He's letting us all know that. But the actual agenda, like, I don't know him personally, so I don't feel like I can speak to him terribly well, but the agenda is a power grab that depends on redefining reality for each of us and then sowing sort of dissent through people. Once the voices of dissent are silenced, as we've seen how voices of dissent get silenced, I think it's going to get worse in terms of encroachment of government. This is a war on reality. This is why I do try to use, if someone tells me that they have, that they're trans and they would like to be referred to as a different sex and a different name, I will generally try to call people by whatever name they ask to be called, but I refuse to do the pronoun thing because I don't want to like encourage someone in an altered sense of reality and not in hyped cases, and it's an assault on all of our identity. Propaganda always starts subtly, and it always attempts to appeal to your good sense, your goodwill. We all want to be nice. We all want to be liked. We certainly don't want to lose jobs and whatnot. And once propaganda becomes really obvious, it means that it's too late to fight it, and the masks start coming off. So these issues that we're just starting to deal with, like having trans teachers and how you're supposed to, how your kids in kindergarten are supposed to talk to their trans teacher or whatnot, or having gender-neutral bathrooms, just the tip of the iceberg. It's carefully orchestrated public theater, and I think we all need to be very aware of it so that we can handle it. What I worry about with this, and I'll close with this. I have no idea how much time we have, but we can have questions after I'll mention this one thing. Oh, great. Okay, so there's this. I'm being so ecumenical today. I'm going to mention a Baptist. We had the Pope, and now Baptist. Russell Moore is this great, who's been on Issues, Etc. a bunch, this great theologian in the Baptist Church, and he said that in his last class at seminary, he had some ethics in pastoral ethics class, and he asked his students to, take up the following situation, which is a woman who's a member of the church comes to you and says she has a confession to make. And she's a single mother with a daughter, and she tells you that 20 years ago she had a sex change. She is actually a he. The daughter doesn't know. She's come to believe that there's a problem here. So your preaching is good, apparently, to get you to that point. And what do you do? And I think this is an issue that we will face more and more in our churches and also in just our interpersonal relations. How do we handle this, being both truthful and speaking in love? So the idea that, it's a simple job to say that men and women are different, yeah, it's obvious. It's obvious. And the truth will bear out, even if we're all dead in sort of, dystopic post-totalitarian nightmare. The truth will eventually bear out. But in the meantime, we have a lot that we have to deal with in terms of a culture that's very much hurting, that has been absolutely terrorized by this sexual revolution and so many of the false assumptions that underlie feminism and everything that it has brought forth.
2: Molly Hemingway. That's Fox News's Molly Hemingway making the case for the differences between men and women. Tomorrow on Issues Etc., we'll hear Dr. Paul Meyer's 2015 presentation making the case for the historicity of the New Testament. The differences between men and women are a gift. From the very beginning, how he created us, male and female, he intended the female to be a gift to the male and vice versa, and he still intends this. If we deny this difference, we deny the great gift that God has given us in our very creation. It's never a good idea to try and thwart creation, much less the Creator. And it is the same male and female that he has redeemed by the blood of Jesus Christ, a man, by the way. And think about what happens if we eliminate the difference between male and female to the humanity and to the man, Jesus Christ. It's a dangerous path we walk when we try to thwart our Creator's will. I'm Todd Wilkin. I'll talk with you tomorrow. Thanks for listening to Issues Etc.
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0: Many people see a difference between what they read in the pages of the New Testament and what they read in, say, a history book, a biography. I'm a big buff of history, and it's tricky business, but is there a difference between the book I just read on, say, the Battle of the Bulge and the New Testament in terms of their historicity? Many people, even Christians, would say, well, maybe there is. Does the New Testament present itself as history? Welcome back to Issues Etc. on this Maundy Thursday, the 13th of April. I'm Todd Wilkin. Thanks for tuning us in. Dr. Paul Meyer was the keynote speaker at the 2015 Issues Etc. Making the Case Conference. He's professor emeritus of ancient history at Western Michigan University and author of several books, including In the Fullness of Time, A Historian Looks at Christmas, Easter, and the Early Church, Josephus, The Essential Works, Eusebius, The Church History, and his latest publication, The Constantine Codex. Here's his first presentation, making the case for the historicity of the New Testament.
1: Thank you, wonderful people. You know, a conference like this gives me great confidence in the future of the church. It really does. For you people to give up your time and go way across the country, in many cases, to come to a conference like this is fabulous. The lay people are very well involved. They are sensitive to apologetics. Sometimes, I think, more so even than our clergy, and that is really good because the faith is under heavy attack today, as you know. But first, of course, you have to hear the pleasantry, right? The opening joke, here it is, folks. I always like to get the temperature of the audience in terms of synodical affiliation and that kind of thing. Now, I know many of you are LCMS, but not necessarily all. But let me give you a handy-dandy formula by which you can always tell the synodical affiliation of the person you may be sitting next to if you see him driving a car with another couple. Two couples in a car, by their seating arrangement alone, will advertise their synodical affiliation. Yeah, okay, so a car drives in, and there are two men in front and two men in back, need I tell you, Lutheran Church, Missouri Synod. Car drives in, a husband and wife in front, and husband and wife in back, you wave them off, they couldn't possibly be Lutheran. Car drives in, two women in front and two men in back, need I tell you, ELCA. Whether or not the men are holding hands. No, we're not going to go there. No, we're not going to go there. Car drives in, two men in front and two women pushing the car. That would be the Wisconsin Synod. No, any Wisconsinites, we love you. Oh, okay. Anyway, I need not tell you the faith is under heavy attack. Every Christmas season, every Easter, we have some special coming along by which you have the faith being attacked totally. It happened again this past Christmas. The Washington Post had a big front page story from an Australian named Raphael Lataster, who was known for writing a book, There Was No Jesus, There Is No God. How do you like that? I guess you can tell where he's coming from. And it happens every Christmas or Easter. Newsweek a couple years ago, the last issue published for a while, was a nice put down by Bart Ehrman in terms of the myths of Christmas, mainly what Matthew and Luke gave us. Those are the myths, yeah. And every Easter we have things like a great ballyhoo over the Judas Gospel. Remember that one about five, six, 7 years ago? How Judas, of course, was a hero trying to help Jesus take off this terrible thing called human flesh. I didn't know that Jesus was a Neoplatonist. And so it goes. Yeah, the attacks are coming left and right, up and down. There has been a big attack on the Old Testament in Harper's Magazine. They called it False Testament, in which the artist showed a picture of Holy Scripture being eaten by termites and little tunnels are left and this kind of thing. It's just kind of disgusting to see what's happening. And what frustrates me so much is that these attacks are happening at a time when it is easier to defend the Christian faith than ever before in history. Our apologetic task gets easier by the year simply because of 2,000 plus years of superb biblical scholarship, and most of it has been very good, actually. And the blessings of archaeology, which we'll talk about right after lunch. More and more finds are being made that substantiate Scripture. And I'm just amused at this struggle over trying to find the real historical Jesus. He's in the New Testament. Read it. Gosh, you know. No, the German higher critics, you know, especially in the late part of the 1800s and 1900s, just wouldn't shut up. They keep going. I think almost instinctively of the Tübingen school, Ferdinand Christian Bauer, the oracle there, said, yeah, well, the Gospel of John was probably written 175 A.D. How do you like that? A little late, you know, for an eyewitness, for goodness sake. And this is typical of the higher critics who came along, up through Rudolf Bultmann, who insisted that these myths were added over a long period of time of myth building. Now, wait a minute. Long period of time, Rudy. Let's check this out. Let's see. St. Paul is writing the Corinthians about the resurrection 19 and a half years after it happened. I don't think that's time for myth building to develop. And so that whole approach is really being further and further degraded and just about abandoned. One after another of these attacks, although they wax for a while and they may scare some Christians, are being just simply ignored. Remember the Jesus Seminar? Remember that group? Voting with four different colored jelly beans? Oh, what a scholarly way to do that. Well, we don't hear from them anymore. And that's good. They tried the hatchet job on St. Paul, too. It didn't work. And so they passed on. But here's the problem. Every time one of these sensational bombshells is ignited, we do lose marginal people. Or when a Da Vinci Code comes out, probably it's a remarkable book. I've never, ever seen a book in which every time Jesus or Christ or church or Christianity is mentioned, it's a lie, either in whole or in part. And it's an amazing book for that reason alone. And a travesty, of course, of the truth. I'm not worried about Christians, that they can see this kind of chaff and understand it. But I'm worried about those who might have become Christians or those who are looking for an excuse not to be. And these are the people I think we're losing. And so I get very angry, really, at what's happening. For the same reason that newspapers are going to publish rape and killing and theft and whatever else, not what the good things are. For that reason, it's always the blowhards, the sensation mongers who come along who get all the press. And for that reason, we have a very biased situation that we have to deal with. And in terms of our Christian witness, if we're going to really be able, as Peter warns us beautifully, I think, 1 Peter 3:15, be ready to give to everyone who asks of you a reason for the hope that is in you. And I think that should be a motto of every Christian, especially one interested in apologetics. Now, the historicity, of course, of Christ and the Christian faith goes without saying, but simply because even the Jesus dehumanizers are now coming out of the woodwork and claiming that there never was a Jesus. And, you know, one would have thought that this died out about 200 years ago, but JesusNeverExisted.com, you can find it in your computer. Totally worthless historical methodology they try to use in disproving that Jesus ever lived. Pathetic attempt. I'm not going to spend much time on it because it's basically logical insanity. It is total ignoring the way you summarize a fact from the past using wrong methodology and lying in the process. But this is the shortcut which some people think is the way to go in terms of counteracting the Christian message. Why bother debating with somebody who may know his things? Because, let's just cut him off at the pass. There never was a Jesus. This is really a case of insuperable ignorance. Anybody who tries that shortcut over one of the most documented lives in human history is only advertising his own folly. And there's no question about it. Really, he does need psychiatric help, such a person. I hate to put it that way, but it's true. It's really true, because he's ignoring the truth in a horrendous negative bias. When you go at this material, can we try to keep an open mind? Just try? No. Instead, there's this horrendous bias that because it's in the Bible, it must be wrong, because we hate the Bible and don't like its message. A fearful thing indeed. Well, what are you going to do then with insuperable ignorance? See, these are the same kinds of people who deny the Holocaust. You know, good old Dwight Eisenhower, right? What foresight he had when he came to Dachau and Buchenwald and Belsen and those horrible concentration camps. He told his photographer, take a picture of these bodies stacked 8 or 10 high. Someday they'll deny this. How could he know that they would deny it someday? But they are. So how can you deal with people like that? Or who warn you about the Trilateral Commission? Or who claim that we never walked on the moon? It was all filmed in the Arizona desert outside of Phoenix. What are you going to do? So we're not going to argue the question whether or not Jesus lived. That would just waste our time. Rather, let me point out how historians work. I was convinced years ago, even in Sunday school, that I had to go this particular course because I was so tuned in, so turned on by those biblical accounts that I always wanted to know more, for one thing. But I was also at something of a Doubting Thomas attitude. Not that I doubted them, but I felt, wow, I haven't seen one of these miracles lately. Could it really have happened? Is there any way to check up on it? And so I figured even years ago, the way to go would be to see how the biblical events match up against what we know from ancient history, which is the context of where all these accounts begin. And indeed, this is the reason why I then specialized in ancient history, and I've been teaching it for 50 years at Western Michigan University, hung it up a couple, 3 years ago, because the students were switching the adjective, no longer Paul Meyer, professor of ancient history, but Paul Meyer, ancient professor of history.
0: So this is what the historian does, be it a historian of secular history or sacred history. He assembles and he matches evidence. We'll hear more about that from Dr. Paul Meyer from the Issues Etc. Making the Case Conference in 2015, making the case for the historicity of the New Testament after this.
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5: Faith in American Christianity is most often seen as an act of will. 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
0: 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Making the Case Conference in Collinsville, Illinois. 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Welcome back to Issues Etc. I'm Todd Wilkin. We're listening to Dr. Paul Meyer of Western Michigan University make the case for the historicity of the New Testament from the 2015 Issues Etc. Making the Case Conference. The task of the historian is dealing with evidence. Here's Dr. Meyer with more on that.
1: Very significant switch. And so I did hang it up. But it's been a fun run. I've had just such fun over the last 20, 30 years matching up the evidence, and I find again and again and again the context beautifully coordinates with the Old and New Testament. Very often, the sacred evidence will give us some important secular information that the secular historians don't have, and vice versa. Sometimes the secular information will come into the sacred or biblical information and fill in a gap. We'll show you how that works later on. Yeah. So I simply say they're both part of ancient history, and they're of equal importance. Now, of course, we would always give the nod to God in terms of the sacred inspiration, but nevertheless, the inspiration's correct. And it is just more fun to work back and forth between the sacred and the secular sources, which has kind of been my hobby ever since. And it's easy to do. So, for openers, what I want to do primarily is show you how a historian works in terms of checking out the biblical narrative. Now, let's say, for example, that I was a proverbial historian from Mars arriving at Earth for the first time or something stupid like that, but I was totally unbiased and I was evaluating a piece of literature from the past on the basis of historical methodology. Well, I would ask questions like, an overlooked one would be what I call the geographical criterion. Now, this one most apologists don't even mention, but I maintain it is one of the neatest advantages that biblical faith has, namely that these events took place at a definite time and place in history which can be traced to the present day. Now, you all know there's a Holy Land, there's a Jerusalem, Bethlehem, Nazareth, and so forth, Sea of Galilee, you know all that, okay, but I want you to wallow in the luxury that the place names in the Bible are real. You cannot believe the number of holy books in the other world religious systems that don't even intend to have accurate geographical place names. Or the Made in America religious systems, which are the least credible of all. It's just, I'm almost embarrassed. We do wonderful things in the U.S., but some things we shouldn't do, and that's invent religion. Boy, oh boy. And you know, these invented testaments really have place names borrowed from the Old Testament. Okay, they're real. But the rest are invented by the so-called founder. And it's just pathetic to see there's no substantiation for them, whatever. It's been estimated that 93% of the place names in the Old or New Testament have been discovered, are known today. Some have been excavated archaeologically. And we know there are plenty of place names in the Bible. Names of oceans and rivers and streams and brooks, names of mountains and valleys, names of metropolises and hovels, names of provinces, countries, empires, names all over the place, which would have been dangerous if some writer had invented the Bible, because then he would go to fiction and then we'd know these places don't exist. No, these are real places. I can't tell you every last place name, please cut me some slack. Can't tell you where Eden is located, okay? Or Havilah, where the gold is good and so forth, the first 10 chapters of Genesis. But after that,

But a cruise to the Bible lands we're leading in October 2nd. For 16 days, we're going to fly to Rome and ply our way across the Mediterranean. First down to Naples and then off to Sicily and then across the Mediterranean to the Holy Land, to Jerusalem, Bethlehem, and then up to Haifa and dock there and see the Sea of Galilee and indeed take a boat ride there and see a ship that Jesus and the disciples could have used and so on. And then we go to Ephesus in Turkey, Acts chapter 19. We will also get together and sing, "Great is Artemis of the Ephesians." Not. And then on to Mykonos and that's tourist stuff, take pictures of the windmills. Then to Athens and read Acts 17 at Mars Hill where it happened. Oh, love it. And then on to Corinth, Acts chapter 18 is our guidebook there. We'll show you six or seven major places that are 100% real. We know that day that Gallio, who was judging Paul in the first test case for Christianity, was looking north that day, and Paul was standing under the tribunal looking south with sun in his eyes. That this is the kind of thing you can do. The lintel of the synagogue, ho synagoge ton Hebraion, synagogue of the Hebrews, and so on. Oh, more fun. Then on to Malta, where we hope not to get shipwrecked like Paul did. And then home. Hey, team. It was 3,900, now it's only 3,700 because of the overcapacity of Mediterranean cruise ships. I would love to tell you this, but it might be considered a commercial, so I won't. yeah, flyers are on the book table. Okay, that's enough of that jazz. The archaeological dimension is very, very important. So important that that's a separate category, which we'll talk about after lunch. You can't believe the discoveries that are being made. Fabulous discoveries. But I want to go on to the literary evidence, which is so terribly important, simply because this is the way to test Christianity against the words that have come down to us from the ancient world. And plenty of words have come down. A multitude of words have been lost because of the tragedy of manuscripts getting old and not recopied. Library fires don't help either, like the great library at Alexandria. Sometimes an ancient author writes too much and nobody recopies him. For example, the most prolific author I can think of was the secretary of Herod the Great, who wrote 144 books on the ancient world. Divide that by about four, we still got 30 or so books or more of ancient history. We don't have a word today. Nicholas of Damascus was the author because he simply wrote too much. Now, who's going to recopy all that? We have a few traces of what he wrote left in Josephus, but that's about it. And so the losses are enormous, but was it God's special blessing that preserved a lot of ancient literary sources in the first century AD, the all-important first century in which everything changes? The Roman Empire is developed out of the Roman Republic. We have Jesus born. We have the church growing then across the Mediterranean and persecutions and whatever. It's an exciting century. And here we have a lot of backup, so much so that, and this surprises me, Jesus' name as Jesus or Christ shows up outside of biblical records even in that first century. Jesus doesn't become famous till the second or third century, and I'm surprised he was even mentioned. I can recall years ago, I was making this point in Saturday Review of Literature, and I got a letter from an angry atheist in Florida. If you can show me one place where Jesus is mentioned in your non-biblical sources in the first century after his death, I'll give you or any charity you name $1,000. Man, that was 55 years ago. $1,000 is worth $1,000 in those days. So salivating away at the typewriter, I gave him six references. I asked him to make the check for $6,000.
payable to University Lutheran Church, Kalamazoo, my favorite charity, but I never heard from that blowhard again.

0: 10. There are probably 12, but let me give you the all-important 6, and you will see how beautifully they support the biblical record in regard to Jesus. First, I would call to witness a Roman author, Tacitus. His name was Cornelius Tacitus. He writes a year-by-year account of what happened in Rome. Now, you don't write history like that today unless you're doing the World Almanac, but nevertheless, it's good for historians today. He's missing in some years, unfortunately. But he was there for the year 64 AD, because that is the year of the great fire of Rome in the month of July, as you know. And careful scholar that he is, he tells us how Nero now got blamed for it. He's a good historian, Tacitus. He's pagan. He doesn't say that Nero set fire. He says maybe he did, but he's not sure. Could be accidental. That's honest. That's good. But it happened in Nero's watch, and therefore Nero got blamed for it. Now his throne is tottering. And so what Nero does is shift the blame to the Christians. First time they ever appear on secular history. And then he goes on to say the Christians are named for a Christ who was crucified by one of our governors, Pontius Pilate.
1: Dr. Paul Myers making the case for the historicity of the New Testament. He is Professor Emeritus of Ancient History at Western Michigan University, author of several books, including In the Fullness of Time, A Historian Looks at Christmas, Easter, and the Early Church, Josephus, The Essential Works, Eusebius, The Church History, and his latest publication, The Constantine Codex. If you're a buff of history, make sure you attend this summer's Issues Etc. Making the Case Conference. Pastor Matt Harrison, an historian in his own right, President of the Lutheran Church Missouri Synod, will be making the case for the Reformation's relevancy. Registration for the conference is $120 and includes 3 meals. For more information, call 618-223-8385 or visit issuesetc.org. The 2017 Summer Issues Etc. Making the Case Conference, Friday, June the 9th and Saturday, June the 10th in Collinsville, Illinois. We'll talk a little bit about the New Testament's record of historicity after this.

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1: 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Welcome back. We are comparing the history as we have it from the New Testament era with the history as it's recorded in the New Testament itself. Dr. Paul Meyer is our guest on this Maundy, Thursday, April the 13th. He's making this presentation from his 2015 Issues Etc. Making the Case conference. He was talking about the historical record, not just the record itself, but kind of how well does this add up with history? What's the record so far? Back to his presentation.
6: Okay, so far so good. He's batting 100, right? 1,000. And the pernicious superstition was almost eliminated until suddenly it gained new vigor. You want an outside demonstration of pagan source for Easter Pentecost? There it is. Suddenly gained new vigor and even flowed as far away as Rome, that common cesspool into which things hateful come from all over the Mediterranean. See, so he doesn't like the Christians at all, right? So much sewage? Never mind. This makes it even more impressive, because this satisfies what historians call the criterion of embarrassment. I'll talk about that one in a second. But it's kind of neat. A pagan source conceding there was a Jesus, a Christ, crucified by Pontius Pilate, movement almost died, gained new vigor, flowed even as far as Rome. Isn't that what the book of Acts tells us? Yeah. And then he talks about the leaders of the sect being arrested, and then vast numbers persecuted, and he describes the persecutions. Suddenly that rang a bell. Luke is always being accused of claiming there were 3,000 converts in Pentecost. Try 30. He's beefing his numbers. Hold it. Here we have 64 A.D. Pentecost is 33. So we're talking only 31 years later, 1,500 miles away. There are already a multitudo ingens, is the Latin, a vast multitude of Christians persecuted. That's the ones who didn't hide or run away. Probably 5 times or 10 times as many hidden and ran. I don't blame them, you know? So here we have in pagan testimony, even a numerical confirmation that the Pentecost thing was not a little each one reach one campaign. No, no, 3,000 converts, 5,000, sure. That's the kind of thing that would happen. So again and again, these wonderful negative sources, I love them. I can sometimes squeeze more truth out of a negative source than a positive one. Positive source, you can't tell if they're beefing the numbers up. Negative source, watch what they concede. Now, this satisfies what we call the criterion of embarrassment. Now, maybe a little ahead of myself. How does an ancient historian know that a claim 2,000 years ago by an author is legitimate? What if that author is lying? What if that author is beefing up his figures? Or what if he's, hopelessly biased against his subject, in which case, you know, his evidence becomes less important? One is the criterion of multiple attestation. What does that mean? When you have a lot of different ancient sources reporting essentially the same thing, like on the Ides of March, Caesar got some iron in his blood, you know, and so forth. Yeah. And then, you know, it's a lead pipe cinch. This really happened. That's one of them. But the other is the criterion of embarrassment. I love it. Arguing from Alpha to Omega. On the way, you encounter evidence that doesn't help your thesis at all. In fact, hurts it. But you got to admit it because everybody at the time knows it's true. You can't lie about it. You try to wrap a cocoon around it. You try to explain it away. But nevertheless, what you concede then against the direction of your bias is absolutely true. 2,000 years later, it's absolutely true. So here you have pagan historian. It might have been to his advantage to not even mention the Christians, or if he were unethical, to lie about them. But look what he says. He concedes exactly, in essence, what the New Testament says. The governor there, Pontius Pilate, crucifying Jesus. And it's just amazing how, as I say, I just love negative sources. See what they concede. Check out the criterion of embarrassment. I would call to witness Suetonius, another Roman author, who in the reign of, he gives us the lives of the 12 Caesars. Very sexy material. Therefore, we have every word today across 2,000 years. Yeah, right. Tacitus is more concerned about legal matters, and so a lot of his stuff is missing, but not Suetonius. Anyway, in the reign of Claudius, he tells us about a riot in the region 14, Trans-Tiber, across the river there in the Jewish quarter over the claims of Christ. Pliny the Younger, governor of Asia Minor, writing the Emperor Trajan about 110. He says, Emperor, what do I do about these Christians? They get up early Sunday morning and they sing hymns to Christ as if he were a god. That early, folks, don't forget. Not only Gospel of John, but they're calling of the deity of Christ long before the Council of Nicaea, where Dan Brown lies to us in the Da Vinci Code about how Jesus made God by a close vote. Let me tell you the close vote. 312-2. No hanging chads. And they didn't even do the question whether Jesus was God. It was whether he's co-eternal with the Father or not at the Council of Nicaea. So anyway, they get up early Sunday morning, sing hymns to Christ as if he were a god. What do I do? They're against the law, aren't they? We have Trajan's answer. This is so unusual to get both sides of correspondence. Trajan says, yes, there are plenty, they're against the law. So I suppose If you can make a perfect case against them, I would think perhaps the law has to be followed. You ever see such weasel wording? I think the law has to be followed. But don't take any unsigned accusations, because they are antithetical to the liberality of our age. See, they're the case of the Roman Empire moderating their attitude toward the Christians. Eusebius, that wonderful early church historian, tells us that the persecutions were not one long horror story. They were off again, on again, off again, off again, and so forth. And Eusebius himself, what a blessed thing he did as a father of church history, giving us the details of what happened in the all-important first three centuries of the church. What other organization on earth has the names of its officers going back 2,000 years ago? It's a thrilling documentation we have. Then in addition to the Roman historians, we would have the Jewish records, of course. Originally, Jesus was mentioned more often in the Jewish records, in the Talmud, for example. But Christians 400 or 500 years ago were terribly intolerant. We had ISIS in Christianity 500 years ago when the medieval church was persecuting heretics by burning them regularly. My next book's on Fox's Book of Martyrs, so I'm very sensitive on that one. But indeed, we have a story of these persecutions so nobly told in Fox's book. But in the process, the Jews learned that the Christians were attacking their Talmud because of Jesus' name being inside, and therefore they suppressed many, many references to Jesus that would have been very helpful today. They'd have been hostile, that's all right, but nevertheless, there are many more. But we do have several very important passages that have survived the test of time. One is the arrest notice for Jesus, which is not in the Gospels, but it's real. There's an early Mishnah reference. Now, the Mishnah is the most important section of the Talmud. It's the earliest record. And in Sanhedrin 43a, that's the name of the tractate, we have the actual arrest notice of Jesus, which goes like this. Wanted, Yeshua HaNotzri. He shall be stoned because he's practiced sorcery and lured Israel to apostasy. If anyone can say anything in his favor, let him declare it to the great Sanhedrin in Jerusalem. Now, instinctively, you might hate the passage, because we know Jesus was crucified, not stoned. And isn't it terrible to call our Lord's miracle sorcery? No, it isn't. For those two reasons, it's authentic. They haven't arrested Jesus yet. Future tense is used. Did anybody think that he would ever end up on a cross? No, the Romans weren't even thought of in that case. If they'd have caught Jesus any place but Jerusalem, any time but the Passover when the Romans were there to keep order, how would they have terminated him? Stoning for blasphemy. They tried it already up in Nazareth at the beginning of his ministry when they tried to pitch him over the cliff. That was the first stage in stoning. And then let gravity help you as you stone the poor victim down below. And anybody who has been to the Holy Land will know why they would stone somebody to death. It's the rockiest place on earth. I hear today. Dude, don't bother putting a wooden fence around. Just clear the stones off your field. You'll have plenty of stones for your fence. Rabbis have this wonderful story about how God's creating angels went across the world to create the world. And the angel in charge of the oceans poured out the seas, and the angel in charge of the forest, dot, dot, dot, studded in all the trees. Angel in charge of the rocks, however, hit some headwinds flying over the Holy Land, had to drop them all there. Hey, people, but did you hear the statement, he's practiced sorcery? I love it. Sometimes you find proof for the miraculous in the strangest places.
1: 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On the other side of the break, Dr. Meyer is going to make the distinction between sorcery and the miraculous.

0: The world may tell us that Easter is about eggs and chocolate bunnies, but we Christians know that there would be no Easter without Jesus' death and resurrection. Emmanuel Press has just released an Easter card with beautiful artwork that confesses Christ's victory over death and his redemption of mankind. 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
0: On this Monday, Thursday, April the 13th, we're listening to a presentation from the 2015 Issues Etc. Making the Case Conference from Dr. Paul Meyer, making the case for the historicity of the New Testament. Next, he has a very important distinction regarding the miraculous.
5: What's sorcery? Something extraordinary or supernatural accomplished with help from below. What's a miracle? Same deal accomplished with help from above. You call it a miracle if it's from above. You call it sorcery from below. So here we have the testimony to the miraculous in a hostile source, thus again satisfying the criterion of embarrassment. Yeah, exactly. And by the way, they spell his name correctly and we don't. Let me shock you a little bit. Here we have a good Christian audience. And I have to tell you the bad news. His name was never Jesus. His name was Yeshua. Joshua was his name. But we get it out of the New Testament where the Greeks couldn't possibly say Yeshua. They say Jesus as close as they got. Well, the Greeks can't add anyway in terms of, you know, the national budget, but we won't talk about that. No, they gave us math and they can't, you know. But in any case, Yeshua was his real name. You know, this shocks some Christians. Let me tell you, he's a forgiving Lord. He will answer to the name Jesus. It's okay. It's okay. But nevertheless, what I'm trying to say is this is our Yeshua that the rest notice is talking about, because he's talking Yeshua HaNotzri. He is Joshua of Nazareth. And indeed, it is very important, because Josephus Solon says that the name Joshua was very popular. In fact, he mentions 19 different Joshuas in the first century in his own record. So we know this is our Jesus. And again, there were more references as well. Now, far and away, the treasure trove of additional information we have about the people and places and events in the biblical world will come from the writings of Flavius Josephus. Now, hands up for those who are pretty familiar with Josephus. That's about the highest incidence I've ever seen. Very intelligent crowd. I congratulate you. But still, the majority of hands were not raised. Now, let me shock you. If I were asking the same question of your grandparents, every hand in the room would have gone up. I kid you not. 100 years ago, every Christian read Josephus. All Christian libraries would have Die Heilige Schrift, or whatever language, hymnal, catechism, and next to it would be the works of Josephus. This was almost regarded as quasi-scriptural reading. Why? Because of the tremendous paradox, and I think the paradox is this. I think the greatest defender of Christianity in terms of the record that he provides, tragically, is a person who never became a Christian. He was a Jew named Flavius Josephus. He was an eyewitness of the events of the later New Testament era, born in the city of Jerusalem 4 years after the crucifixion of Jesus. His parents were direct contemporaries of Jesus. And he was a historical genius in the sense of knowing history, loving history, and letting no detail escape his pen. And he writes this. He began as a Jewish war correspondent. When the Romans were attacking Judea, he was madly trying to keep the peace. He'd been to Rome. He knew how powerful it was. And in any revolt, the Romans would pick up a fly swatter and swat the Judean fly. But the Jews would make their original advances and look pretty good, and that's exactly what happened. Nevertheless, war broke out. The Zealots were in charge. And then in a crazy circumstance, they put Josephus in charge of the defense of Galilee, where Vespasian, the future emperor, was invading. And he held him off for about 55 days. He was a good patriot. But nevertheless, he was finally captured and then became a translator between Roman and Jewish forces for the rest of the war. Did such a good job that the Flavians then, the Vespasian and Titus's son, invited him back to Rome with them, where Vespasian gave him his old mansion on the Quirinal Hill in Rome and subsidized his literary endeavors. This guy knew how to make lemonade out of a lemon situation. And indeed, he writes from that point on. First, 8 books of Jewish war, and then 20 books of Jewish antiquities in which he tells the story of the Jewish people from creation all the way to the fall of Masada after the fall of Jerusalem in 73 AD, a broad canvas. And he does this then in 28 books. Now, obviously, these have to be distilled down to about, divide by four, 7 or 8 books anyway, modern big books of Jewish history. And so we have detail there, which is 28 times the size of one gospel. Why are the gospels only the equivalent of a 75-page pamphlet? Because a scroll can only really accommodate about 28 chapters. The thing gets too darn big. You can't roll it anymore if it's more than 28 chapters. And so Matthew and Book of Acts or so are about the limit. Which, of course, begs the question, couldn't somebody in the ancient world have blown a few shekels and gotten Mark a longer scroll? Sixteen chapters. No wonder Mark always uses that adverb, immediately. Jesus immediately went down to Jerusalem. He immediately crossed the Sea of Galilee. I better immediately quit. There's the end of the scroll. But for this reason, the early church, you know, didn't have funds, and so therefore they could get one complete scroll, very expensive in those days, and that's about it for the Gospels. But Josephus has imperial patronage, the guy can write as much as he wants. And so we get delicious detail. Now, he wasn't present at the creation, of course, but nevertheless, he gives us rabbinical color that was added in commentary to the scriptures. For example, why is Adam called Adam? Well, the Bible says he was created out of the earth. Well, Josephus adds he was created out of the red soil, not just soil, because Adam in Hebrew is red. Kind of neat. I think this could prove that Adam was created either in Colorado or Georgia. using the logic of the Jesus Seminar, of course. Yeah. But then, of course, as you go through the Old Testament, when you get to the intertestamental period, oh, more and more detail. New Testament, needle goes off the scale. Oh, it's just wonderful. We get Herod the Great showing up in Matthew 2, cameo role, you know, nasty role, but there he is. We have two whole books on Herod the Great, a court history of this guy, which is so important. And his version reads exactly like Matthew's version in terms of a crotchety, paranoid character who's a murderous hypocrite. Yeah, same guy shows up. Same guy shows up, absolutely. Neat detail on the high priest there. More detail on Annas and Caiaphas. More detail on Pontius Pilate. Oh, man. Naturally, I was fascinated by Pilate simply because he's a human bridge between secular and sacred, isn't he? You know, we have about three times as much information on Pilate from non-biblical sources as biblical. And this is precious information in helping figure out why the guy is acting so defensively on Good Friday. There's a reason for it. It's really kind of the last aspect of the greatest story ever told. I haven't been told yet.
0: 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Making the Case Conference. When we come back, Dr. Meyer returns to Good Friday.

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1: 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We're excited to welcome a new advertiser to the Issues Etc. family, LCMS Ministry to the Armed Forces. The LCMS Ministry to the Armed Forces supports almost 200 chaplains who represent the church on active duty, the reserves, the National Guard, and Civil Air Patrol. Chaplains meet the needs of military personnel and their families. They also have a great program called Operation Barnabas. It's the only program of its kind in the U.S. Operation Barnabas is the Synod's network to care for our nation's military members, families, and veterans. Find out about their great work at lcms.org/ministry to the armed forces. You'll need to put a hyphen between each one of those words, ministry to the armed forces. Serving those who serve, LCMS Ministry to the Armed Forces. We're listening to Dr. Paul Meyer make his case for the historicity of the New Testament from the 2015 Issues Etc. Making the Case conference. Back to Dr. Paul Meyer and to Good Friday.
2: Everything that happened on Good Friday, we can see exactly now why Pilate's acting as he did. We know the story between the change of venue when he hands Jesus off to Herod Antipas, remember? And how grateful Antipas was, and Pilate and Herod were made friends that same day, remember? Before this had been hostile. New Testament doesn't tell us why they were hostile. We know why they were hostile from the additional evidence. It's just so neat to see how the scriptural evidence opens up when we use all the resources which God has given us. Now let me give you an example of where Josephus provides even more biblical type of detail than the Bible does. Please don't stone me off the platform. Hear me out. Beheading of John the Baptist. If I would ask you, where did this happen? I don't want some wise guy to say, at the neck. Where geographically did this happen? Well, it's a dumb question, Meyer. The Bible didn't tell us. Well, I know it doesn't, but I think it's important, geographical questions. And Josephus does tell us where it happened. It happened at Herod's fortress palace called Machaerus at the northeastern corner of the Dead Sea. Wait a minute. Herod Antipas was in charge of Galilee, wasn't he? Yeah, but Perea as well, which is the Transjordanian area, all the way down to the Dead Sea. That was his Miami Beach, his Fort Lauderdale. That's where he celebrated his birthday. And there's a mound there just being excavated right now, where indeed John was executed. Here's another one. Who was the first bishop of the Christian church anywhere on earth? And if you answer Simon Peter, you'll be wrong. James, the Just of Jerusalem, Jesus' half-brother, was the first bishop of the church. You don't believe it? Read Acts chapter 15, the great apostolic council of Jerusalem. Who gives the results of that council? James, you bet. The unbelieving brother who was converted by the resurrection and then became, gave his own life for his half-brother or cousin. We're not going to go into that debate right now. But indeed, one would think the New Testament would tell us how he died, and it does not, but Josephus does. 29 years after Good Friday, in the year 62, quote, then James, the brother of Jesus, who was called the Christ, was stoned to death by the Sanhedrin, in the absence of the Roman governor, guy who hadn't gotten there yet, named Albinus, who, when he arrived, was so ticked off at this kangaroo court execution that he canned the high priest out of office. The high priest was named Ananus. Caiaphas's brother-in-law. It was a family operation. And he was kicked out. The second time a Roman governor is trying to do the right thing. That's a perfect confirmation of what happened on Good Friday. Remember Mel Gibson, back when he had a reputation? He did the 2.5 hours of agony and the Passion of the Christ. But everybody was dissing him at the time for basically following the biblical roadmap. And I was screaming. I was saying, wait a minute. We have Good Friday too that everybody overlooks. And that's what happened to Jesus' half-brother just 29 years later in the year 62, where we have from a Jewish author a total parallel to what happened on Good Friday. A tremendous bit of defense for the traditional Good Friday episode, which is absolutely true according to everything I know of Roman jurisprudence. By the way, this is kind of fun. I will now prove that every last one of you have used Josephus, whether or not you knew it. And that's the majority who didn't raise their hands. If I would ask you again to tell me about the beheading of John the Baptist, you would then tell me all about Herod Antipas' birthday party and how things were getting, like, dull. And so his dear second wife, Herodias, parades out her daughter. And indeed, she does her dance, whether seven veils or not, who cares. But what is the name of the daughter altogether now? Salome, you say correctly. That's right. Here's the shocker. You will not find her name in Scripture for that event. But it's got to be there. The Concordia Publishing House Sunday School Leaf. Let's call her Salome. Yeah. Yeah, but it's Josephus who tells us. See, there is where the church has used this treasure trove. How come we don't read them today? And by the way, we're going to be talking about the famous Jesus passage now. Two books earlier, we have the longest reference to Jesus in secular literature from the ancient world, and we were told at the seminary, whether St. Louis or Fort Wayne, that we could not use it for apologetic purposes. Why? It had been ruined by interpolation. Some early Christian monk, late 200s, thinking to do God a favor, took a perfectly decent reference and baptized it and told untruth about it and therefore ruined it. And I was so ticked off at that, graduating from the Sem here in St. Louis in 1955. That young pup of a grad student that I was, I took it upon myself to write the world's ranking authority on Josephus to ask about this passage. And it was Dr. Paul Winter in London University in England. Wrote him a letter asking him two questions. One, did he think that Josephus ever mentioned Jesus? Because the critics were saying, throw the whole passage out. Second question, if he thought that Jesus did mention Josephus did mention Jesus, how did he think the passage originally read? I got an airmail letter from him 3 weeks later. Does nothing for you people with your instant messaging. I know. Caught me some slack. This is 55 years ago. In answer to the first question, yes, he was quite sure that our Jesus was referred to. It came right in the middle of Pilate's administration where it belonged. And indeed, then using his good textual critical skills. And textual criticism, by the way, is a good one. It's one of the few good ones. And he comes along then with a version that I found very impressive. And I wondered if that really weren't the original version before that monk got a hold of it. The tragedy is Dr. Winter died before he ever knew how close he had come, because the great good news is that in 1971, Professor Shlomo Pines of the Hebrew University in Jerusalem discovered a manuscript tradition of Josephus that was not interpolated at that point. I kid you not, it reads almost word for word like what Paul Winter had written, as a marvelous example. So really what we need today is a modern translation of Josephus that cuts down all of the King Jamesian English, because that's the only version we had from William Whiston, that does report word for word all those passages that do refer to Jesus or his brother James or Pilate, people like that, or John the Baptist, and do it in American English. Actually, folks, it has been done. Shame to myself. I was going to say the author's name escapes me. But do you want me to read? Want me to read the passage on Jesus? This is very important because I took the interpolated version and put them in the notes at the end of the chapter. And it goes like this. About this time there was a man, if indeed we ought to call him only a man, who was the Messiah, the Son of God. He did miracles. He was crucified and he rose again from the dead. And the tribe of the Christians named for him has not disappeared to the present day. Beautiful passage if Josephus had converted to Christianity. He did not. If St. Paul had written that, fine. There's a Jew who converted. So we were correctly told we couldn't use it. So I put that in the notes at the end of the chapter. But here is what Josephus actually wrote, which I, of course, incorporated right in the main text with the notes at the end of the chapter. And let me tell you, it was the zealots and the false messiahs who brought on the war with Rome. And Josephus hates them for that. Nevertheless, look how objective he is when he talks about our Jesus. About this time, there was a wise man called Jesus, and his conduct was good, and he was known to do virtuous works. Many people among the Jews and the other nations became his disciples. Pilate condemned him to be crucified and to die, but those who would become his disciples did not abandon their discipleship. They reported that he had come back to life on the third day after he was crucified and was alive. Accordingly, he could possibly have been the Messiah, concerning whom the prophets have reported wonders, and the tribe of the Christians, so named after him, has not disappeared to the present day. Remarkable passage, I think, from a Jew who's trying to be objective. So, add these things together. And when you have the place names accurately, when you have 50 personalities in the Old Testament known both inside the Old Testament and outside as well, when sometimes the very words of the Old Testament appear archaeologically in the Cyrus Cylinder, for example, we'll talk about after lunch, when there are 36 or maybe 38 proper names in the New Testament, known both inside the New Testament and also in secular history. Are we dealing with history here? I do believe. This is not some special mythology invented, but part and parcel of the ancient world. No question about that. The historical advantage that Christianity have is unlike that of any other world religious system. There is only one that does come close, and I always make a special exception for this. And that would be our parent Judaism. They have a holy book, which is also very, very reliable, the great Hebrew Bible. We call it the Old Testament. Same 39 books, folks. So if we admit that the three-quarters of our Bible is a good holy book, we have to grant that the Jews also have that. Yes, they do. They unfortunately don't see the messianic passages there, and therefore we have more in the New Testament, but we have confirmation. Therefore, there is no religion on earth like Christianity, which is easier to defend on a historical basis. There it is. The Far Eastern religions don't even integrate with history. You can't even begin to talk about it because they're still back in ancient polytheism. Hard to believe. Polytheism. This early in the scientific 21st century, polytheism, worship of many gods and goddesses and spirits. It's hard to get a dialogue even going. And then in terms of the Middle Eastern religious systems, there we got, of course, Judaism and Christianity, but Islam, of course, our great competitor, is always 6 centuries later, out of touch, derivative from Judeo-Christianity, and nothing really new there that hasn't been copied from an ancient Christian heretic. I hate to say that, but it's true. And one of my grad students did a job on the Isa passages in the Quran, the passages involving Jesus. That's their name for him. A really good dissertation, showing again that most of what Muhammad learned, he learned from a Christian monk named Bahira, who was an Nestorian heretic. And the idea that Jesus never died at Golgotha, that one comes from Basilides of Alexandria, a Gnostic teacher, and therefore the Gnostic heretic and so forth. So there's no comparison there. And then you go to the Western invented religious systems, and what a mess. The JWs, the Christian Science, the Mormons, they're just, I don't know, sometimes I wonder what happens to human intellect when they can believe implicitly in the claims of one founder. What if that founder is wrong, man or woman? They've all been wrong up to now, according to historical standards. How can you dare hazard your soul salvation on the claimed revelation of one man or woman? Now, don't get restless and say, well, wait a minute, Christianity was founded by one man, Jesus Christ. Oh, no, no, no, no. Our faith was founded by a tremendous cloud of witnesses, God's prophets and patriarchs in the Old Testament, making prophecies that are fulfilled sometimes to the letter. This Isaiah character, totally fulfilled. His job as reporter at Calvary on Good Friday, unbelievable. The detail he provides 7 centuries in advance. And then the revelation continues in the New Testament to many different people. The evangelists, the apostles, the 120 core Christians in Jerusalem, 3,000 converts, the 500 to which Jesus appeared, and the 40 days after his resurrection. Boy, now this is a crowd you can rely on. What a difference our faith makes in terms of... Well, I've always said, of all the world religions, Christianity is by far the easiest to defend just on the basis of the evidence alone. And it's just remarkable. There were several anticipated forecasts that I would be talking about the resurrection. I hadn't planned to, because that's involved in the life of Jesus just beyond the evidentiary stage. But even in the case of the resurrection, which is so critically important, we can now prove that the tomb was empty on the basis of simply historical methodology. I'm not trying to say an empty tomb proves a resurrection, but reverse it. You can't have a resurrection, at least a decent one, without the tomb being empty as its first symptom. And indeed, I devote 2 chapters with pretty tight logic there, showing how we can now categorically prove, even on a secular basis alone, that the tomb in which Jesus was buried on Friday was in fact empty on Sunday morning. Oh, absolutely. That can be done. As we're on the way to proving the resurrection, no. I hope we never categorically are able to prove the resurrection, because if we did, would there be any room for faith? Faith and proof are complementary quantities. Maybe I'm naive, but if you have 50% proof, you still need 50% faith. If you have 90% proof, you still need 10% faith. If you have 100% proof, how much faith do you need? Nada, nothing. Sometimes when in Sunday school mode, I think, well, you know, why didn't God give us categorical proof for his own existence, for that matter, as well as for the resurrection? Well, dumb questions can be answered by saying, put the case that he had. You know what I maintain? We would have a better world today, yeah. We wouldn't have to worry about competition. The world, if it's going to have a religious system, would come to Christianity if we could prove it. Yeah, we'd have, you know, 4 billion Christians and so forth. But I'll tell you one thing. We would then celebrate Easter with all the joy that we now devote to Columbus Day. Now, you know, maybe you come from Italian background. Mamma mia, one of our boys did it. Now, but I come from German background. I come from German background, and I usually ask, I celebrate Columbus Day by asking, why are the banks closed? But that's the point. That is how we would regard the resurrection. I kid you not. That's how human beings are. If it's proven for you, yawn. That's fine. You know, you believe it just like Alexander conquering Mesopotamia and so forth. Okay. It would not thrill us. It would not invest ourselves. So I really hope, in a sense, that even though we have 95% proof of the resurrection, we never have total proof, because then where is faith? So we work those two together. Anyways, a time to open it up for questions? Maybe. Ask whatever you'd like in terms of our sources.
3: Do we have time for questions, Jeff? We have time for two short questions. Please approach the mic. Here comes Pastor Moore.
2: You're on.
4: Michael Moore, Strasburg, Illinois. Is it a helpful apologetic to apply the faulty methodology or standard of proof to someone who is a denier of the history of the Bible, to apply that same faulty methodology and standard of proof to something they take as a given, like the existence of Julius Caesar or the writings of Aristotle?
2: Well, I think you'd have to prove to this fellow that the writing inside of Scripture is also part and parcel of ancient history, and in a sense, no more, no less. It's the same category of writing. Luke, for example, in writing his treatise, O Theophilus, two of them, is absolutely using the canons of Greek historiography, absolutely. So, in other words, he should not make any kind of special provision for this being a sacred book.
3: What's your name? Where are you from?
5: Paul Orman, Milwaukee. Professor Meyer, we know you're a professional historian. I understand you're also a writer of novels using historical material. I suppose everyone in this room wants to help as best they can to preserve the faith that's in us all. What virtues do you see of reading materials of this latter type, novels, dealing with the Bible?
2: The last part, what
5: virtues do you see of reading material of this latter type, biblical novels, so to speak, and what cautions would you issue to those who read this type of material?
2: Are you implying, in other words, because I do fiction also, this is less than reliable or something, or what?
3: The virtue of reading historical fiction?
2: Oh, what's the virtue? I'm sorry. What is the virtue of reading historical fiction? Thank you very much. I was asking at the book table, too. You know, if I do both fact and fiction, aren't people going to, critics come along and say, oh, wait a minute, he's doing a little of both. First of all, when I did the pilot project, dare we call it, I was really debating on whether or not to provide only fact. And so it was really published by Doubleday. That was back when they had high standards. Doubleday did the Da Vinci Code later, so you can see what's happened to that one. We were debating whether or not I should do just a factual version of Pilate. It would have been about a 150-page book. That's how much extra information we have on him. But we wanted to bring him to life, so we then devised a new literary genre. The new literary genre is called the documentary historical novel, in which every last character in the book really lived, and that is his or her name, and I never, rule to never contradict known historical fact, because truth is stranger than fiction. Third, only use fiction where all your facts have quit, and then admit to the reader where you've done that. See, that way a reader can read a historical novel and know, hey, this is real stuff. And in fact, in the case of both Pilate and Flames of Rome, we have the two most important trials in history there. One, Jesus before Pilate. The other is Paul before Nero. We finish up the book of Acts, and there we have to be absolutely accurate, and therefore we have about 30 pages of scholarly notes in the back of both novels. That is the way to control the facts in the matter that aren't facts but are fiction. In the case of the skeleton series, that's totally different. An author has to have dessert.

0: When you get to page 103, you'll think I'm a raving atheist. And therefore, I could, this is a theological thriller. And I couldn't write that book till my dear mother passed on and went to heaven. Because she would have had a stroke. She would absolutely have had a stroke at page 103. What have I raised in my nest, this viper? I can hear it now. So I finally took courage in hand. And indeed, that probably is finally going to be a movie. Yeah. Acolyte Productions of Los Angeles has bought the rights, and the Greens, who own Hobby Lobby, are very interested in investing in it, and so it looks like we're finally going to get that one at the silver screen. But the interesting response I've been getting lately is addressed to Paul the Prophet. Why? Who's the Pope that I had in all three skeleton novels, and the third one's Constantine Codex, of course? The Pope I had while John Paul II was still alive was Benedict XVI. Yeah, and so the messages went, how could you ever know? And of course my answer, obviously have the gift of prophecy.
1: Dr. Paul Meyer. That's Dr. Paul Meyer, Professor Emeritus of Ancient History at Western Michigan University, making the case for the historicity of the New Testament at the 2015 Issues Etc. 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We have an historic faith. That's why when we open the New Testament, we expect to read history, things that actually occurred, things that occurred just as surely and are recorded just as accurately as any history there is. And all these events of history center upon, well, really, the fulcrum of history, the incarnation, the life, the suffering, and the death of Jesus Christ. He stands there at the pivot of history, and from that history, in that history, he saves a world of sinners. I'm Todd Wilkin. I'll talk with you tomorrow. 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
3: Traditionally, Christians have understood that man is not born a blank slate just waiting to be programmed like a machine. We are moral creatures whose imaginations are darkened by sin. Yet every person still has a basic understanding of right and wrong because God has revealed it to us in his creation through natural law. Denying the vital role of natural law has grave consequences, not only for society, but for the church's crucial task of proclaiming the gospel.
2: You can meet and hear Aaron Wolf making the case for natural law Friday, June 9th and Saturday, June 10th at the Issues Etc. 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

0: or observe is necessarily true. Like everything outside of Scripture and the solid confession, it is a mixed bag when it comes to those individuals we call the church fathers. And if you're a Lutheran, you not only cannot ignore them, you do have to engage them. Our confession of faith, the Book of Concord, engages them constantly, recommends them, responds to them, but deals with them in a very active way. Welcome back to Issues Etc. on this Good Friday afternoon, April the 14th. I'm Todd Wilkin. Thanks for tuning us in. We're going to be listening to the 2015 Issues Etc. Making the Case conference presentation from Pastor Will Whedon, a regular guest. He's going to be making the case for a Lutheran approach to the church fathers. It's actually something very old, and the first Lutherans were already doing it. He's director of worship and chaplain of the International Center for the Lutheran Church Missouri Synod, author of the book Celebrating the Saints. Here's his presentation from the 2015 Issues Etc. Making the Case conference, making the case for a Lutheran approach to the early church fathers.
1: Thank you guys so much. Pull out your hymnals. Pull it. They're underneath the chairs. Yeah. Pull, 671. We're going to sing real quickly just to get in here. We've been talking a lot, and you guys haven't got to do much using of your voice, so now we're going to use them. Real quick question. How many of you know this tune? Okay. You're going to sing this tune to Ode to Joy. How many of you know that tune? All right. Here we go. Ode to Joy. Sing with

One thing you cannot do is ignore them. They are, in a lot of ways, the collected wisdom of the church. Not everything they say or write

0: on. Saints, stand before the throne. And the saints who stand before the throne are not just the church that you see around you here today. The saints that stand before the throne of the Lamb and sing Him praise and give Him glory to all eternity include the saints of previous ages. When we say in the explanation to the third article that the Holy Spirit calls, gathers, enlightens, and sanctifies what? The whole church. And keeps it with Jesus Christ in the one true faith. By just saying that, we're saying we're not alone in this. We are part of a long train running through history. So I know the topic, Lutheran approach to the church fathers, sounds dusty and antique. But will you trust me on this? The fathers throb with the gospel itself. Track along with me as I offer to you eight key features of a Lutheran approach to the fathers of the church. Point number one. Yes, Virginia, there really are church fathers. They exist. A Lutheran approach to the church fathers recognizes that in this long history of the church, there was this remarkable time where a whole pile of not just good, but outstanding preachers of the gospel, men whose lives truly throbbed with the holiness of Jesus and the joy of forgiveness and resurrection. They lived and they wrote and they worked. It's kind of remarkable when you look at it. It mostly clusters around the 4th century. There are a few outliers on either end. I mean, you start out with the sub-apostolic fathers, and you know, you got Ignatius of Antioch and Polycarp and Clement of Rome. There's all kinds of good stuff there. But things really, really start cooking in that 4th century. And after the 4th century, it doesn't die right away. I mean, you still got Cyril of Alexandria. You still got Gregory the Great and Bede the Venerable and St. John of Damascus. I mean, there are good writers beyond. But it can't compare to this cluster that took place in those years. I want you to hear Martin Chemnitz describe this. He says, before we go on, we should note that almost all of the greatest of the fathers flourish at about the same time. For instance, Athanasius, as an old man, wrote to Basil, who was still young. And we still have the letter. And Basil and Gregory of Nazianzus were in school together in Athens for years. And they lived in the same house. There exists a letter from Basil to Ambrose. And Ambrose was the one who in turn baptized Augustine. Jerome was an old man when Augustine was still a young man, as their exchange of letters shows. Epiphanius corresponded with Jerome. Chrysostom also was a contemporary. This was a beautiful period, and afterwards there was hardly a shadow of such men in the church for many centuries. At almost the same time, they began to flourish, and at almost the same time, they declined. That's from his treatise on reading the church fathers in volume one of the Loci Theologici. If you read that, you don't need to listen to me. He goes through all these great ones and gives good insight on them. Point number two, they exist. Point number two, they're ours. That is, a Lutheran approach to the church fathers sees them as our fathers in the faith. Now, this entails actually getting what Lutheranism is. I don't know about you. I want no part in some church that began in 1517. I mean, I am not interested in it. Why would I be? I want the church that began with Jesus Christ, which was founded by his apostles, and in which the teachers of the church continued to teach for centuries. I want to be part of that church. And the self-understanding of the Lutheran church is that we are the Catholic Church of the West, purified by the Word of God from errors that had accumulated during the Middle Ages. Let me say that again. if you are a Lutheran, you are a Catholic Christian of the West. Now, this is really important because sometimes our brothers and sisters who are Orthodox or Roman, especially the converts from Lutheranism, they will challenge you and they'll say to you, yeah, well, we'd like to know, where exactly were Lutherans before Luther? Huh? We need to ask that ourselves. Said another way, when we come to the fathers of the church, we need to ask, are you my daddy? Rome and the Orthodox sometimes act as if they've got a corner on the fathers. Nothing characterizes that triumphalistic attitude better than when Anglican convert Henry Newman becomes a Roman Catholic. He makes this ridiculously pompous statement that says, to become aware of the church's history is to cease to be a Protestant. Well, as a Protestant, a Lutheran, I'm going to beg to disagree with him. And I think the man at the time who actually nailed the situation was Newman's contemporary, Cardinal Manning, who said, we will overcome history with dogma. He knew that the history was not nearly as favorable to the Roman Catholic cause as Newman pretended and thought that it was. If you listen in on how the Lutheran confessions speak of the fathers, you will be shocked. Listen. The Holy Fathers often say that we are saved by mercy. We will collect more testimonies below about this topic, although they're clearly and everywhere not only taught in the scriptures, but by the Holy Fathers. No tradition was ever set up by the Holy Fathers for the purpose of meriting the forgiveness of sins or righteousness. We think it's worthwhile just to recite in customary and well-known words the belief of the Holy Fathers, which we also follow. We have testimonies in favor of our belief, not only from the scriptures, but also from the fathers. And I can multiply the list without much effort. But do you see? The Lutherans had the audacity to assert in the face of Rome, and now we would say in the face of the East or anyone else, that the fathers actually are our fathers. And if you listen to what they teach is our faith. The East and Rome don't own them.
1: 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He's Director of Worship and Chaplain of the International Center for the Lutheran Church Missouri Synod, making that case in the 2015 Issues Etc. Making the Case conference. That was his second point, that Rome and the East do not own the Fathers. When we come back, his third point.

0: It is the greatest adventure you could ever possibly imagine. It's demanding, it's hard, it's challenging, and what a blessing it is.
1: Dr. Larry Rast, president of Concordia Theological Seminary in Fort Wayne, Indiana, on why a man should consider the vocation of pastor.
0: And it is an incredible blessing to be honored with the opportunity to work with these incredible young men and older men as well, who are committing themselves to the proclamation of God's word, the right distinction of law and gospel, and to take the good news of Jesus Christ into all the world.
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1: Welcome back to Issues, Etc. I'm Todd Wilkin. On this Good Friday, we're listening to Pastor Will Wheaton make the case for a Lutheran approach to the Church Fathers from the 2015 Issues, Etc. Making the Case Conference. Before the break, he was talking about how Rome and the Eastern Church do not own the Fathers. That was his second point. Here's his third.
5: Point number three. They're not perfect. Surprise, surprise, surprise. A Lutheran approach to the Church Fathers does not burden them with infallibility. We recognize they could get something wrong. They could err. They were writing about the infallible word. They weren't writing the inerrant infallible word, right? This should not have been such a big deal, but you'll always hear people say, well, you Lutherans, you pick and choose among the Fathers what's true and what's not. To which the proper response is, right, and so do you. Listen, the Summa of St. Thomas Aquinas, Luther called him a glutton, but you know, he wrote, nevertheless, sacred doctrine makes use of these authorities, the Fathers, as extrinsic and probable arguments, but properly uses the authority of canonical scriptures as incontrovertible proof. For our faith rests upon the revelation to the apostles and prophets who wrote the canonical books, and not on the revelations, if there are any such, made to other doctors. So Augustine says in his letter to Jerome, letter 19, paragraph 1, only those books of Scripture which are called canonical have I learned to hold in such honor as to believe that their authors have not erred in any way in writing them. But other writers I so read, not as to deem everything in their works true, merely on account of their having thought or written it, whatever may be their holiness or learning. Summa, Part 1, Question 1, Article 8. So Rome, too, very clearly teaches that the Fathers can only give you a probable ground for something. You need to test it against the Scriptures. And that's point number four. The Fathers want us to test everything they teach against the sacred scriptures. A Lutheran approach to the church fathers recognizes that it's with the father's own permission that we scrutinize what they say and do so on the basis of what scripture says. I'm just going to let them speak for themselves here. Listen, this one's unbelievable. I love this. St. John Chrysostom, homily 33 on Acts. So there comes a heathen and he says, well, I want to become a Christian, but I don't know who to join. There's so much fighting and faction among you guys, so much confusion. Which doctrine am I to choose? How shall I answer him? Each of you, the man asserts, says, I speak the truth. No doubt that's in our favor. Because if we told you to be persuaded by arguments, you might well be perplexed. But if we bid you believe the scriptures, and these are simple and true, the decision is easy for you. If anyone agree with the scriptures, he's the Christian. If anyone fights against him, he's far from this rule. How about this one? St. John Chrysostom again. Regarding the things I say, I should supply even the proofs so that I do not seem to rely on my own opinions, but rather prove them with the scriptures so that the matter will remain certain and steadfast. Homily 8 on repentance in the church. St. Gregory of Nyssa put it like this. Let the inspired scriptures be our umpire. The vote of truth will be given to those who are found to agree with the divine words on the Holy Trinity. St. Gregory of Nyssa again. We're not entitled to such license, I mean of affirming what we please. We make the Holy Scriptures the rule and the measure of every tenet. We necessarily fix our eyes on that and approve that which may be made to harmonize with the intention of those writings on the soul and the resurrection. This one blew me away. This one from Basil. And Basil is usually cited by Orthodox and Roman Catholic apologists as the man who elevates unwritten tradition to the same level as sacred scripture. Well, the man also happened to write a book called The Morals, and he writes these words. What's the mark of a faithful soul? To be in these dispositions, a full acceptance of the authority of the words of scripture, not venturing to reject anything or making any additions. For if all that is not of faith is sin, as the apostle says, and faith comes by hearing, and hearing by the word of God, everything outside of Holy Scripture, not being of faith, is sin. One last one that I think is really powerful. A bishop teaching a bunch of wannabe Christians. They're just beginning to walk the way, right? Cyril of Jerusalem, he writes, for concerning the divine and holy mysteries of the faith, not even a casual statement must be delivered without the Holy Scriptures, nor must we be drawn aside by mere plausibility and fancy speech. Even to me, who tell you these things, don't give absolute credence unless you receive the proof of the things which I announce from the divine scriptures. For this salvation, which we believe, depends not on ingenious reasoning, but on demonstration of the holy scriptures. Catechetical Lecture 4, paragraph 17. So it's with the Father's own permission then that we read them, and if they have something in there that's not backed up by the scripture and can't be backed up by the scripture, they want us to toss it. That's the way it goes. Chemnitz expressed this so beautifully. Listen, let the reader observe the opinion of these fathers is that a thing should not be believed or accepted just because someone of the fathers either thought or said so, unless he proves what he says from the canonical scripture, that the fathers could have thought differently from what truth demanded, and that we have been called by the Lord to that liberty that we may freely judge about the writing of any and all persons according to the canonical writings. And that when we disapprove of anything in the writing of the fathers, which doesn't agree with scripture, and reject it, that's done without rashness, by a just judgment, without injury and disgrace to the fathers, without prejudice to their honor, and with their consent. And it's done by those who are incomparably inferior to the fathers. You note the humility and yet the steadfast refusal to shift from the standard of the word. Next thing about the fathers is to remember this, point number five. They tend to agree with each other, and in that big area where they overlap and agree with each other, that's the area that you really want to concentrate on with them. A Lutheran approach recognizes that even though they're not infallible and they're not inerrant, there still is a consensus of the fathers. The deviation between one father and another, or even a weird statement or two by one father that seems to contradict what he says somewhere else, that's no problem. Listen to what they say together, and what they say together is clear. Listen, Chemnitz. We affirm with a good conscience that we have, this is we the Lutherans, we have, after reading the Holy Scriptures, applied ourselves and yet daily apply ourselves to the extent that the grace of the Lord permits to inquiry into an investigation of the consensus of the true and pure antiquity. For we assign to the writings of the fathers their proper and indeed honorable place, which is due them. And we long for this, that in the life to come, we may see what we believe and hope concerning the grace of God on account of his Son, the Redeemer, as members of the true Catholic Church, that we may see, I say, the Son of God himself, the patriarchs, the prophets, the apostles, the martyrs, the fathers who held to the true foundation, and may enjoy intimate fellowship with them for all eternity. We disagree with those who invent opinions which have no testimony from any period in the church. We hold that no dogma that is in conflict with all antiquity should be accepted. What could be more honorably said or thought concerning the consensus and testimonies of antiquity? That is a pretty gutsy statement. He's saying, I don't care who's teaching it now. If they can't show it, having been taught in antiquity, you got no business having anything to do with it. The Lutheran confessions from start to finish have one motto: nothing new. Years ago, Dr. Nagel was teaching a class at Concordia Bronxville. A friend of mine had studied with him for, read what stuff that he's written, and had looked at this opportunity of studying with him. He wrote him, he said, Dr. Nagel, I've read everything that you've written. Is there going to be anything new in this class? And Dr. Nagel's classic answer back was, no, absolutely nothing new. Same old Catholic and apostolic faith. Bam! That's exactly right. Six, the worth of the fathers, their value, is in how they expound Scripture. A Lutheran approach to the fathers puts the greatest value on the fathers' exposition of the sacred Scriptures in sermon and dogmatic and polemical treatises and in catechism teaching, rather than on speculative writings that deal, or the kind of writings that deal just with polity and church governance. Chemnitz again. We assign to the writings of the fathers their proper and honorable place, which is due them, because they've clearly expounded many passages of Scripture, have defended the ancient dogmas of the church against new corruptions by heretics, and did so on the basis of Scripture, having correctly explained many points of doctrine. So when Chemnitz praises Chrysostom, he notes, he produced magnificent commentaries on Genesis and Matthew and John and the epistles of Paul. These were so well regarded by posterity that Theophylact has abbreviated them all into a compendium with the sermonic portions cut off. Even to this day, they're read and approved by all. And he also wrote many homilies which can instruct the studious. And yet he notes that Chrysostom had to excuse himself to St. Jerome because he was a preacher. And so at times he overstated things. He said, we are rhetoricians and express ourselves by declamation.
1: 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Making the Case Conference is a hymn sing led by Pastor Will Wheadon. This summer's theme is Reformation Hymnody. 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Making the Case Conference, June 9th and 10th in Collinsville, Illinois. When we come back, the history of the liturgy is not one of complete uniformity. It's continuity, but there are variations. We'll be talking about that after this.

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2: For 28 years, I had the privilege of serving as a chaplain in the United States Navy.
3: Dr. Dan Gard, retired Rear Admiral and President of Concordia University Chicago, on the need for military chaplains.
2: During that time, I was able to bring word and sacrament to so many young people and their families, our sons and daughters spread throughout the world. 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We need more LCMS chaplains in all branches of the military. It's an incredible, amazing mission opportunities to go to places no other pastor can go, but to go with the same tools that any other pastor brings wherever he goes, word and sacrament.
3: You can find out more about the vocation of military chaplain at lcms.org/armedforces. 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
3: Welcome back to Issues, Etc. I'm Todd Wilkin. You're hearing Pastor Will Whedon in his 2015 Issues, Etc. Making the Case Conference, Make the Case for a Lutheran Approach to the Church Fathers. Let's go back to the audio, and he wants to talk about variation.
5: We also want to note at this juncture that the church across her history has had a hugely varied form and a huge variation in discipline and how the people of God were called to live together. The fathers are good witnesses to what the church was up to with that in their situation at their spot. But anybody who tries to take their situation and the rules that they came up with for how they were doing it at that time and plaster it across history has made himself a headache that he will never get rid of, because it simply can't be done. They were very much time-bound, and we need to recognize that. Seven, they must be read in context. A Lutheran approach to the church fathers always attempts to read them in their historical context, paying careful attention to the doctrinal controversies in which they were involved and noting the evolution. Here, Dr. Minton will have to excuse me. Evolution in theology, when it comes to language, is a very important concept. There was an evolution in the use of the terms across time. Well, let me give you an example that you guys are more familiar with. Think about Luther. You read Luther in the documents that he writes in the 1520s, real early 1520s, and who's the big enemy? the Pope and Rome and almost anything he can find at hand to grab and throw at them, he does. And then in the middle of the 1520s, he begins to find out, there's an enemy over there. The Radical Reformation, the enthusiasts, and he begins to go, maybe I need to not get rid of that because that might help keep them back here. And so you don't get Luther straight through till you've seen him fight both sides. Same with Augustine. You don't get him through if you just read the Anti-Pelagian. You need to read the Anti-Donatist Augustine too. These guys were involved in theological controversy that took time. Krauth is so helpful here. Oh, another one I want to mention specifically. I had a guy write me. They were really struggling with the fact that when the Coptic Christians were martyred, you know, Synod put out a prayer that actually called them Christians. And, well, are they Christians if they deny the Council of Chalcedon? I mean, that was an issue for him. And I tried to suggest, and I would suggest to you guys, they are holding to an older way of talking in the church. That's Saint Cyril of Alexandria talked that way, the way that they still talk. And they've said all along, we're not Monophysites. We don't believe that. And so I think it might be time to actually listen and listen to how the language is being used when we talk to them. Rome is currently in conversations with them too, and I think it's going to be helpful to recognize that. Krauth, though, listen to Krauth. You guys, how many in this room do not know who Charles Porterfield Krauth is? Confess your sin, raise your hand. I won't look. All right, I did look. No, I'm telling you, if you haven't found him, he's so good. He is amazing. He writes like Charles Dickens, but he's writing Lutheran theology. But I mean like those long sentences like Charles Dickens. Anyway, you get a feel for him here. CPH publishes his book, The Conservative Reformation. It is gold. It was one of those books that, after my own struggles, where I was very tempted toward the East, I didn't find that book till after that. And I was like, God, if you'd have given me this book 10 years ago, my life would have been a lot simpler. There's nothing that he hasn't anticipated and written about in that. It's an amazing thing. Anyway, from that book, he says, if we find our faith in the fathers, we must not always expect to find it couched in terms we should now employ. It's their faith rather than their theology that we are seeking. We should compare their faith with our faith, not their dogmatics with ours. No existing system of theology and no dogmatic statement of a single distinctive Christian doctrine can find its absolute facsimile in the writings of the Christian fathers, not the doctrine of the Trinity, not the doctrine of sin, not the doctrine of the person of Christ, in a word, not any doctrine. Why? The oak of 1,000 years is not a facsimile of itself at 100 years, yet less the facsimile of the acorn from which it grew. Yet the oak is but the acorn developed. Its growth is its history, and the bond with the past, if it is broken anywhere, the oak dies. So when you're reading the fathers, they'll use language differently than you use language. That's okay. You can recognize the faith is the same by what the language is used to say. Chemnitz notes this. Listen to how he describes it. He observes that in St. Augustine, he seems to use the term righteousness to describe what Lutherans would call new obedience, and he seems to use the word grace to describe what we call the influence of the Holy Spirit, and he uses the word justification to describe the making of righteous people out of unrighteous people. And then he adds, but on the real substance of the matter, he's one with us in holding that the new obedience is never perfect in this life. So there's only one hope for all the godly, namely that they have one advocate with the Father who is the propitiation for their sins. So it's not the use of the theological terminology that's identical. It's the faith in the Lamb of God who takes away the sin of the world that's identical. Point number 8, and this is the biggie. They give us Jesus as Savior of sinners. We value them because of how the Holy Spirit, through them, preserved the scriptural faith and passed it along in the years after the death of the apostles, above all, valuing their preaching of the good news. So you want to know why we love St. John Chrysostom? I just want to give you two sections. Are we still okay, Todd? What? 10 minutes. Okay. He said, "A righteousness of my own, not that which I gain by labor and toil, that which I found by grace. It was he, if he who was so excellent is saved by grace, how much more are you? For since it was likely that they would say that the righteousness that comes from toil is greater, he shows that that's dung in comparison with the other. Otherwise, he says, why should I cast it away and run to the other? But what's the other? The other is from the faith of God. In other words, it's given by God. This is the righteousness of God. It's altogether a gift. And the gifts of God far exceed those worthless deeds which you do to your own by practicing your own diligence." Does that sound like Martin Luther, maybe? Amazing. One more. This one sounds to me like C.F.W. Walther. "Suppose someone should be caught in the act of adultery, the foulest of crimes, and be thrown into prison. Suppose next judgment was going to be passed against him and he would be condemned. Suppose that at just that moment a letter should come from the emperor setting free from any accounting or examination all those who were detained in prison. If the prisoner should refuse to take advantage of the pardon, remain obstinate, and choose to be brought to trial to give an account, to undergo punishment, he's not going to be able afterward to avail himself of the emperor's favor, for he made himself accountable to the court examination sentence. He chose of his own accord to deprive himself of the imperial gift." This is what happened in the case of the Jews. Look at it. All human nature was taken in the foulest evils. All have sinned, says St. Paul. They were locked, as it were, in a prison by the curse of their transgression of the law. The sentence of the judge was about to be passed upon them. A letter from the king came down from heaven. Rather, the king himself came down without examination, without exacting an account. He set all men free from the chains of their sin. All then who run to Christ are saved by his grace and profit from his gift. But any who wish to find justification by the law will also fall from grace. They'll not be able to enjoy the king's loving kindness because they're striving to gain salvation by their own efforts. They just draw down on themselves the curse of the law, because by the works of the law, no flesh will find justification. So what does it mean? It means that he saved our race, not by right actions, not by toils, not by barter and exchange, but by grace alone. Paul too made this clear when he said, "And now the justice of God has been made manifest apart from the law. But the justice of God comes through faith in Jesus and not through any of our labor and suffering." Isn't that your faith?
3: We're hearing Pastor Will Wheaton making the case for a Lutheran approach to the Church Fathers from the 2015 Issues Etc. Making the Case conference. On the other side, he will discuss the continuity of the faith.

0: Thanks to the following congregations for standing with us by joining the Issues Etc. 300. Grace Lutheran, Henderson, Nevada. Faith Lutheran, Orange City, Iowa. Bethany Lutheran, Fairview Heights, Illinois. Bethlehem Lutheran, North Zults, Texas. Risen Christ Lutheran, Arvada, Colorado. Trinity Lutheran and Grace Lutheran, Wichita, Kansas. Emmanuel Lutheran, Perryville, Missouri. Risen Savior Lutheran, Basar, Kansas. St. John Lutheran, Champaign, Illinois. Trinity Lutheran, Auburn, Nebraska. Holy Trinity Lutheran, Columbia, South Carolina, Grace Lutheran, Elgin, Texas, Gethsemane Lutheran, Marion, Ohio, and St. John Lutheran, Springfield, Pennsylvania. 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
0: Do you know the five things you definitely should not hear in an Easter sermon? 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Pastor Will Whedon is making the case for a Lutheran approach to the Church Fathers from the 2015 Issues Etc. Making the Case Conference. He's director of worship and chaplain of the International Center for the Lutheran Church Missouri Synod and author of the book Celebrating the Saints. It's a devotional resource that takes you through the entire church year of all the saints' days and the remembrances and the memorials that the church observes. It's a devotional resource as well for your daily walk through the church year. Not only a history lesson on these things, but also including prayers and scripture readings. A great resource from the pen of Pastor Will Whedon. You can find out more about Celebrating the Saints at our website, issuesetc.org. 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Celebrating the Saints by Pastor Will Whedon. Before the break, he was talking about how the faith of the early church fathers proves to be the faith of Orthodox Christians today. He continues in that line, talking about the continuity of the faith.
3: Isn't that the faith that you hold? And here you hear this preacher from Antioch and later the patriarch of Constantinople preaching the exact same thing. You're not reading into the fathers when you hear that clear proclamation of grace. You're just actually hearing what they have to say because, yes, they really are your daddies. A reminder from Hermann Zassa: a church without patristics inevitably becomes a sect. You can't cut the life of the oak off from the stump and have life. Okay. Do we have 5 minutes? What do we get? 5 minutes for questions. I do want to mention, I always get this question. I already had it before I came in today. Where can we read? Where would you suggest we start reading the fathers? I suggest, because I'm chintzy, that the place to begin reading them is online for free. The Roman Catholic New Advent site has posted all of the Presbyterian Schaff's translations of the fathers. It's like, I don't know, 48, 50 volumes. It's amazing. It's enough to keep you going for a long, long time. I am by no means through, but I keep on reading a little bit every day, and that's what I would encourage you to do. Pick one of the commentaries on Scripture, pick St. John Chrysostom, start reading, read the passage in Scripture, think about it, read how he teaches on it, and think about it. You'll find, just like Luther, he has his hobby horses that he rides. St. John Chrysostom's favorite hobby horse is poverty. He loves to preach against a love of riches. And let him get anywhere near that in the text, and that's where he's going to go down that line. Yes?
4: I would just like to suggest where I was first exposed to all these people that you're talking about, mm-hmm. and it's in a book that you have sitting out on the table by CPH.
3: CPH, the history book?
4: No, it's the Treasury of Daily Prayer.
3: Oh! Now I'm shamed. Yes, the Treasury is the key.
4: It is, if you have not opened that, it is a treasury.
3: Yeah,
4: and
3: it is.
4: It's the takes those patriarch writers that you're talking about, and it does bring it into the context of Scripture.
3: They give you some really great writings from a little bit of history. And I will tell you, I am right now working with CPH on a book that we haven't fixed on the name for sure, but it's Celebrating the Saints. It's going to basically run down all of the commemorations and feasts and festivals in LSB with a brief devotion for each for every day. So hopefully that'll be out sometime soon. The name of the book is Treasury of Daily Prayer. And I will mention, you don't need to buy the book. If you're one of those people who like electronic things, the app is called Pray Now. It's the same thing. Pray Now. And it's very well done. Yeah.
5: Hello, my name is John Dragon from Muscatine. Is there a majority or what would the fathers have to say on the topic of the atonement, on what exactly happened on the cross?
3: Yeah, the church fathers throughout all the centuries, it's fair to say, you see in them the same rich picture that you have in the New Testament. Every once in a while, one will step forward to explain it. You can read in Eusebius of Caesarea statements that about the atonement that sound identical to Anselm. Everybody thinks Anselm is the one who invented vicarious satisfaction. No way! It's already there in in Eusebius of Caesarea. If you want, I can give you a whole pile of the fathers on justice. That's really the key around that. And you can see throughout the entire span of the church fathers that they proclaimed atonement as victory. Like, that was Luther's favorite motif. They proclaimed it as propitiation and setting aside of wrath, which is what Eusebius does and several of the other ones with him in those early days. And basically, the closer you get to a Jewish culture like Eusebius, the closer you see the sacrificial language continue to be big. Make sense? I'll be happy to see you later. Yeah. Oh,
6: Pastor
3: and
6: Whedon.
3: Of course, another Church Father volume.
6: This is an addendum to the Treasury. Year with the Church Fathers, which is CPH sells. It's sitting out there on the table.
3: You are a good friend of mine.
6: Yeah.
3: Pastor Scott Murray is the editor of that. And he provides some beautiful selections from the Church Fathers in there as well. That's out there on the table. Yeah.
7: My name is Richard. I'm from Baltimore. My question...
3: Palmer!
7: Yeah!
3: Sorry.
7: My question is in regard to the early Church Fathers and Sola Scriptura.
3: Mm-hmm.
7: Reading the Church Fathers, how far would you say they take tradition versus Sola Scriptura?
3: They don't see it as a versus. The way I would... In fact, I think if you have... The easiest place to look at this question is to pull out Martin Chemnitz's Examination of the Council of Trent. And he deals with what he calls eight kinds of traditions. And in these eight kinds of traditions in his examinations, volume one of the examination, he gives you all the citations of the church fathers on these matters. What you find out is that from the sacred scriptures, you learn the value of tradition, and from tradition, you learn sola scriptura. Let me say that again. From tradition, you learn sola scriptura. They're the ones who taught it. Not that they saw the tradition as an opposition. Chemnitz, when he lists it out, says one of the traditions that the church receives is the text of the scriptures. The second, another one, the way the fathers taught the scriptures, part of what we receive. These are all traditions that we receive in the church. The only thing Chemnitz draws a big circle around and puts a question mark on is when somebody comes up and says, this tradition, which we have no way of being able to prove came from the apostles or anyone else, usually having to do with liturgical matters, is, in fact, mandated by the apostles and must be received and observed in the same way. That's the famous passage from Basil and on the Holy Spirit that I said is hard to fit with this statement about if it's not in Scripture, it's sin. Okay, I'm sorry. We probably
7: Pastor Will Wheaton.
0: 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This is why the Lutheran Reformers, when they went to confess the faith, went to the church fathers, and they quoted them, and they agreed with them, not always, but mostly. What did they find there? The faith once for all delivered to the saints, God's word of law and gospel, centering on the cross of Jesus Christ. I'm Todd Wilkin. I'll talk with you Easter Monday. Thanks for listening.
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8: 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What we'll be talking about is where savvy readers can go to get

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0: If you were to believe how things are covered in the news or how things are reported to us usually here in the early part of the 21st century, you would probably think that there is little evidence for the claims made in the Bible, Old and New Testament. Real evidence, the kind of stuff that you can dig up, say, in an archaeological dig. And the little evidence that does exist is shaky and flimsy and maybe, maybe not kind of stuff. But that's not true. In fact, the record of biblical archaeology in confirming the truth claims of Holy Scripture, where it has, is amazing. And it might surprise you to learn that biblical archaeology has not uncovered a single bit of evidence to disprove a truth claim in the Bible. To say, no, this absolutely did not happen. And the more they dig, the more they find. And the more they find, the more they find that what Scripture says happened did actually happen. Greetings and welcome back to Issues Etc., coming to you from the studios of Lutheran Public Radio in Collinsville, Illinois. I'm Todd Wilkin. Thanks for tuning us in. We're going to be listening to Dr. Paul Meyer making the case for biblical archaeology from the 2015 Issues Etc. Making the Case Conference. He's Professor Emeritus of Ancient History at Western Michigan University in Kalamazoo, author of several books, including In the Fullness of Time, A Historian Looks at Christmas, Easter, and the Early Church, Josephus, The Essential Works, Eusebius, The Church History, and his latest publication, The Constantine Codex. Here's Dr. Paul Meyer making the case for biblical archaeology.
1: When it comes to archaeology, of course, we have here one of the very important proof platforms for the Christian faith, because, you know, archaeology and its evidence really takes first place, doesn't it? Words can be changed across the centuries, their meanings altered, but when it comes to material, hard evidence from the ground, this takes first place. And everybody, of course, has some wrong ideas about archaeology. They conclude, of course, it's an old discipline because it's dealing with the dust of the past. They even have sympathy for the poor archaeologist because his career is in ruins. Not too good. Okay. All right. Here's the chaser. Here it is. Ladies. We have so many lovely young ladies here, too. Try to marry an archaeologist because the older you get, the greater interest your husband will take in you. Yeah. However, archaeology is a young discipline. It is only about 125, 135 years old. Modern scientific archaeology does not come along until late 1870, probably with the excavation of Troy under Schliemann.

0: And ever since then, of course, it's been a hot topic, front and center. But to show you the biased attitude of the German higher critics, when archaeology came along and was supporting a conservative viewpoint, pointing out that the things in the Bible, the things you're liable to read in the Bible, they aren't necessarily true, unlike Porgy and Bess, that they said, oh, untried discipline. It doesn't agree with our findings, therefore probably it's specious. You know, I mean, what a crazy attitude they had. Archaeology had a hard time back in the 1870s, 80s, getting a hearing because it was such a new and untried discipline, according to those who were trying to sabotage the biblical record. Nobody would say that today, but they're desperately trying at places to bias archaeology in the sense of non-biblical, cut down any bridges between the hard evidence and the biblical evidence. We have, in fact, as you may know, for readers of BAR, Biblical Archaeology Review, the biblical minimalists and the biblical maximalists. The biblical maximalists are conservatives who appreciate the tremendous finds being made archaeologically and how beautifully they do support the biblical record 9 out of 10 times. William Foxwell Albright, the great professor of Semitics at Johns Hopkins University in Baltimore, would be a case in point. He virtually invented biblical archaeology per se. But a big debate persists even as to whether or not that's a proper term. William Deaver, for example, University of Arizona, used to object to the term. He says, well, wait a minute, let's just call it archaeology. Why delimit it? It almost looks as though you're trying to make it exclusive for the purpose of biblical research. And then others say, no, it's only a purview area. You can speak of American Indian archaeology, can't you? You know? So it's a territorial thing. So I would disagree then with Deaver's approach and simply say it's okay if you want to concentrate on the archaeology of the Near and Middle East and areas that do impinge on the biblical record. At that area, you know, you're not doing stuff with the Olmec Indians and south of the Texas border when you're dealing with that. But the other debate rages between the maximalists and the minimalists. The minimalists are possibly the most biased crew I have ever come across, and they probably should take away their licenses to do archaeology. They are so hopelessly biased against the Bible, they will automatically see what the Bible says and then try to contradict it, if possible, by finding what they can in the good earth. The leaders are two guys who ought to know better at the University of Copenhagen, Lemche and Thompson. They're the aces of biblical minimalists. They try to cut down any connection between what you find in the hard earth and the results and anything in the Bible. They claim, for example, another one in Israel is Israel Finkelstein. Israel Finkelstein loves to cut off the limb in which he's sitting. A lot of these biblical critics do, too, as a matter of fact. You know, what I can't understand is these people who lose their faith. Why don't they go sell shoes after that? Or life insurance, or marketing, or go into finance? Why do they have to then stay in religion? Time and again, you find that the worst biblical critics are those who have had a fierce, austere, fundamentalist upbringing. They went to Bob Jones University in Greenville, South Carolina, or something like that. Certainly, a case in point would be Bart Ehrman, the omnipresent, loud voice who was constantly railing against the variations in the texts in the New Testament. I tell you, Bart Ehrman has made more snow-capped mountains out of the lowest little flat molehills you ever find. He will tell you that if God inspired scriptures, then he should have inspired every last copyist copying scriptures. Therefore, you shouldn't have to have a critical apparatus in the base of your Greek New Testament, for example. And any pastor will show you his Nestle's Greek New Testament. At the bottom of every page, there's about 20% of the page which has critical apparatus, meaning the great Unschel manuscripts say it this way, but later on when you get to the papyri, they will adjust this and have it slightly different. Yeah, you're going to find copyist variations. Not much, not any that has in any way affected the text at all or any Christian doctrine, but errare humanum est, and so you're going to find some texts that are a little bit different. And the job of the textual critic is to try to get back to what we call the original autographs. And this really belongs to this morning's lecture. Let me just finish off this thing before we get back to archaeology. But that's the job of the textual critic, and because we have more Greek manuscripts of the New Testament than any other document that's ever come down to us anywhere in the history of the world, we're able, because of textual criticism, which is good, to get better and better and better back to exactly the original reading. There are rules for how to do it properly. And let me just give you an example of the incidents. When the KJV, the Authorized Version, the King James Version, was published in 1611, they had basically six major manuscript traditions of the New Testament. When Luther translated his beautiful version of the New Testament into German at the Wartburg, he primarily had Erasmus's great new Textus Receptus, his authorized text. But the King James people now had six. And when the AV was published in 1870, authorized version again, we had 2,000 Greek manuscripts in whole or in part. Today, 5,000, almost 800 Greek texts and manuscripts in whole or in part of the New Testament have been recovered. Now, this is terrific in terms of textual criticism to get back the original text. But naturally, with slight errors and permutations and combinations, Ehrman's right in saying there are probably more variations than words in the New Testament, to which we say, so what? It matters not at all, because you can see the essence of your latest biblical translations read very much like the King James Version. Not to worry, no problem there. It's just a ridiculous thing that Ehrman is using all the time, bragging of the fact, of course, that he's in the buckle of the Bible Belt, and he is the chairman of the religion department at the University of North Carolina in Chapel Hill, and indeed he's an atheist or agnostic. However, he does believe that Jesus did exist. Isn't that nice of him? Oh, man, I tell you, so kind.
1: 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He's going to continue his discussion of that segment of biblical archaeologists who are dedicated to debunking the Bible. We'll be right back.

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5: Welcome back. I'm Todd Wilkin. This is Issues Etc. We're listening to the 2015 Issues Etc. Making the Case Conference presentation by Dr. Paul Meyer. He's making the case for biblical archaeology. And let's go back. He's continuing his discussion of those biblical archaeologists who have dedicated themselves to debunking the biblical narrative.
6: But anyway, the same thing now happens in archaeology. You have some people dedicated against any possible link. Lemke and Thompson are a case in point. And this article I referred to in Harper's Magazine about false testament is another one by an Israel Finkelstein, plugged heavily into that one. Now let me tell you about his methodology. You're going to find some disagreement among archaeologists in terms of your time grid. Now, Israel Finkelstein's time grid's 100 years off everybody else's. And so he concludes that in the archaeology of Jerusalem, for example, all the great items credited to David in Jerusalem really belong to Ahab of the 10 northern tribes instead. Hello, Ahab comes 100 years after David, doesn't he? Garbage in, garbage out. That's it. Load the correct data into a wrong program, you get garbage. Load the incorrect data into a good program, and you get garbage. And that's exactly what happens here. So your biblical minimalists pretty well, I think, have sung their siren song because their bias is so openly obvious that it's just kind of disgusting. Scholars are supposed to do this open-minded. Archaeology takes place when you let the chips fall where they may. If somebody goes overseas with his spade to prove the Bible, nice idea, but take his spade away from him. If somebody goes overseas with a spade to disprove the Bible, take his spade away from him. You dig for the truth, let the chips fall where they may. What's neat about the chips are the number that incline in the direction of, rather beautifully and rather immediately, supporting the biblical account. Again and again we find this. And so Foxwell Albright was not wrong in coining the term biblical archaeology. Herschel Shanks, the present Jewish editor of BAR, knows primarily where his bread is buttered, and so he's very, again, very actively objective in terms of his larger Christian subscription. and does a very fair job, and he inclines toward the use of the term, too. Nothing wrong with it. There are, however, hazards in terms of any archaeological excavation. You have to watch out for fraud. That has happened. Just like in anthropology, the Piltdown skull derailed anthropology, human anthropology, for, you know, about 5 decades until they saw that it was a preposterous hoax. You're going to find occasionally things like that in archaeology as well. And Skeleton in God's Closet, a terrible hoax. I won't even report it. Again, remember, I don't know the author. You're also going to find the problems of war. Just imagine some of the treasures that have been lost archaeologically in Iraq because of ISIS taking over at places. Or in Afghanistan, the Taliban, ruining archaeological treasures. These can't be replaced. It's been estimated that only 80% of the Baghdad Museum has been restored. These are probably endless losses. Terrible things are happening. Or you might find weather involved, or if not protected right, or thievery is a big problem. Oh, man, poor archaeologists discovering treasure will never let it be known. Or if they define human remains, oh, man, you got to keep that away from the Hasidics in Jerusalem. That would be what the Pharisees would be like today in terms of a real conservative group. They don't want any human remains in any way touched. So you got to sometimes use shams to get around from under their noses. There's all kinds of problems involved. Territorial disputes, nationalistic intervention. For example, let me give you another case in point. The Ebla discoveries. About 30 years ago, the tablets at Ebla, Tel Mardik in Syria, were discovered. And this is a fabulous discovery because before this, pretty well between Mesopotamia in the east and Egypt in the southwest, there was nothing except desert, they thought. Until they decided to dig into this great mound 30 miles south of Aleppo in Syria, where all the horror takes place now. And in this great mound called Tel Mardik, they thought it was a medieval Arab mound because it was still a tremendous tell dominating the countryside. And so they had to be new, they thought, until they started excavating it and they found out, my gosh, this was the capital of ancient Ebla 2000 BC. The thing's only 4,000 years old, not medieval. Indeed exposes the Eblaite civilization, which is mentioned in the Old Testament and also mentioned in Sumerian records. And that's the only two places that Ebla was ever mentioned. But the sixth king of the Eblaites was named Eber. And he is the eponymous ancestor of the Eberus. I think you pronounce them Hebrews. And this, of course, got the goat of the Syrian government, because now they think Israel's going to claim that territory too. You know, and so there's a terrible dispute then between Paolo Mattei, the archaeologist who discovered it, and the epigrapher there who deciphered it, and the Syrian government, and Mattei didn't want to do any more archaeology there, and it just keeps going. Nationalistic intervention, you got to watch out for that. I wish I could report an ancient Ebla. It's going to take 50 years. To translate all those 15,000 tablets they discovered there in Eblaite. And really, this has quadrupled our epigraphical information from the 3rd millennium B.C. 4 times as much as we now have from the year 3000 to 2000 B.C. because of that one discovery. So I kid you not, stay tuned. The discoveries are coming left and right. It's an exciting time to be alive. And to argue against any correlation between what's found in the ground over there and what's in the Bible is futile, useless, and horrendously wrong-headed. Again, that Copenhagen school ought to be closed down. I mean, it's just worthless. And, of course, all your students eagerly studying under them are quite convinced that they're professors are the truth, and so you have all crowd being spawned again in the field of archaeology, trying to blow up and demolish, as it were, any discoveries. Now, here's the problem. When you excavate a mound, usually dig a kind of test trench to see what the strata will show. And then you favor one or another strata. It's a real problem as to what to do. Generally, Israelis and Americans kind of like to favor the biblical strata, but other ones that are further on top, therefore younger, or maybe further down below, would be regarded by some people as equally important. Nevertheless, let's take Jericho as a case in point, okay? We all know about Jericho. We all know about Joshua at the Battle of Jericho and so forth. The principal excavator at Jericho was Dame Kathleen Kenyon. For many decades, she dug there, and she is the doyen, the female dean, you might say, of all biblical archaeologists, and they all use Kenyon's bulk debris method, which is an interesting thing by which, when she's clearing a spot archaeologically, she always leaves one of these bulks standing with all the strata intact therein, untouched, so that later on, when even better archaeological methods are discovered, they can go back and then even redo some of her work around the edges to see more exactingly when these things took place. So it's a neat idea, nothing wrong with it. And indeed, it was her husband, I think, who coined that bad joke I gave you, the older you get, your greater husband's interest your husband will take in you. Maybe it happened in his case, I don't know. But in any case, what about Jericho? Now, when Dame Kathleen dug there, she always was very critical of the biblical result because she found no indication that at that time any walls came down. And it all depends on your dating for the siege of Jericho. Is it 1400 B.C. or 1230? And there's a big debate still rages. I'm not sure the thing has been solved over there, but as to when the Israelites entered the promised land, and was it a normal invasion, a la the scriptures, or more of a peaceful infiltration, which is another version archaeologically as well. Anyway, Dame Kathleen could not find any evidence to support the biblical record there. But let's remember again that even though the excavations of old Jericho and indeed, they're very impressive. And she found a Neolithic watchtower there from about 6,000 B.C. or so. That's before the patriarchal era, I need not tell you. And so it didn't apply. But nevertheless, she kind of contradicted the biblical record. But the point is, she said two reasons. One, she didn't find cascading walls. And the other is she didn't find a particular kind of pottery that should have been there around 1230 B.C. or so if it happened then. Well, Bryant Wood redid her work many years later and dug at a different spot. What do you know? He found that pottery. Yeah. He also found cascading wall remains. So again, see what happens is probably in most of these tells, less than 1 or 2% is excavated. And then the archaeologists there extrapolate immediately for the whole tell. And that doesn't work because obviously you're going to miss things. Another problem with not true archaeology is cherry picking. There's a lot of cherry picking going on. I need to tell you Bill O'Reilly's Killing Jesus. Oh, the cherry picker man. He's constantly, you know, picking what he wants and avoiding what he doesn't. Making sensational statements, Jesus could not have talked from the cross. Of course he could, and so on, you know. And he spent 8 months researching that book. Others spent a lifetime, never mind that. Or the book was mostly ghostwritten by that Dugard, you know, also author. Names appear real small. I'm not knocking O'Reilly per se, and so I even agree with some of the stuff he says. But in terms of biblical scholarship, maybe, you know, let's not have amateur hour here, okay? In any case, so you have to be careful of all these claims being made. And, you know, they're coming almost every week, if not every month. And you have to watch out for claims of Red Sea crossings and pictures of Pharaoh's chariot wheels. So clearly they look like they were minted a year earlier. You know, watch out. Remember the old rule, too good to be true. And in many senses, some of these are too good to be true. And so you have to watch out for fraud regularly.
5: That's good advice. Skepticism is always in order when dealing with biblical archaeology and the profit motive connected to it. What else should we be concerned about? We're listening to Dr. Paul Meyer, Making the Case for Biblical Archaeology from the 2015 Issues Etc. 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

0: There's a dangerous movement in evangelicalism known as the New Apostolic Reformation, and they literally claim that in the past few decades, God has restored apostles and prophets to the church.
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1: 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Welcome back to Issues Etc. I'm Todd Wilkin. We're listening to Dr. Paul Meyer make the case for biblical archaeology at the 2015 Issues Etc. Making the Case Conference. He's Professor Emeritus of Ancient History at Western Michigan University in Kalamazoo, author of several books, including In the Fullness of Time, A Historian Looks at Christmas, Easter, and the Early Church, Josephus, The Essential Works, Eusebius, The Church History, and his latest publication, The Constantine Codex. One of the less-known features of the Issues Etc. Making the Case conferences are the worship opportunities. We conclude Friday night with Compline prayer at the close of day. We begin Saturday with morning prayer, and we wrap up the Making the Case conference Saturday night with the divine service where I have the privilege of preaching. This summer's conference is Friday, June the 9th and Saturday, June the 10th in Collinsville, Illinois, about 15 miles east of St. Louis. Find out more and register for the premier conference for Christian laity, the Issues Etc. Making the Case Conference, June 9th and 10th in Collinsville, Illinois, at issuesetc.org. Let's go back to the audio of Dr. Paul Meyer at the 2015 Issues Etc. Making the Case Conference. What else do we watch out for in biblical archaeology besides fraud?
5: You also have to keep a good sense of vision as to where your sources are coming from. Some of the frauds lately are really ingenious. Boy, one that took me away for a while was a new witness on Jesus' miracles from Marcus Velius Paterculus. I don't know if you remember that one. Came over the computer blogs. This is a neat one. Now, I knew all about Velius Paterculus as one of the Roman authors of a fulsome flattery biography of Tiberius the emperor. And I knew all about his trip to Parthia in 31 AD, which he took and then reported in the way a Vatican Curia advisor found this in the Vatican Library in the great 2nd century AD collection. Anytime you come to a museum and they find a document 2nd century, no, that's the catch-all. For some, it could be even earlier. And so the 2nd century documentation is very important. So he found there fragments of Velius's own travelogue in which he reports that on his way back from Parthia, he stopped at a place called Samaria. And while he was there, some teacher from Galilee named Jesu de Nazareth, sound familiar? A man who could preach with authority came with his following. And this is kind of a neat miracle. Cured a stillborn baby and gave life to it and gave him back to his mama. Now, at first, I was like elated. First of all, it agreed with my chronology, and that is that Jesus had to be crucified in 33 and not the year 30. I love that. But the other point is I failed to look at the source, which was an Irish humor magazine. Hello, I was taken in totally. But there was such painstaking work done. The guy had, you know, a hand drawing of what Velius looked like. And I guess, remember the Greek hoax, the giant? That crazy thing, remember, made the computer rounds, a couple years ago. I don't know why they spent so much time on this. They unearthed the giant to help prove Genesis 5 or something like that. Giants in the earth in those days. The guy was about 16 feet long. And it looked like, you know, a real carcass, you know. But that was all a hoax, too. They showed you on the map where it took place. Unbelievable. So watch out for this stuff. There's one of these archaeologists. I won't mention his name. And I don't want to. He's passed on now. But this guy invented everything. Ben Wyatt, okay, I'll tell you, who has discovered everything that still needed discovering, even the Bible. And he found the chariots in the Red Sea. He found Pharaoh's son drowned or something. I'm sorry, he did not. So watch out for the. There's another funny one. Just this past week. I don't know if you got it on your computer, but I didn't mind, about a Muslim was bewailing the fact that the College of Cardinals meeting in Rome had officially just about given up on Jesus' second coming. Hasn't shown up yet. We doubt that he's going to make it. I said, wait a minute. So I talked to good Catholic friends. I said, this is impossible, is it? Or has Pope Francis done it to us again? Imagine that name for a Pope, Francis. Unbelievable. Innocent III, the most powerful Pope who ever lived in the 1200s. And at the other end of the scale, humbly from Assisi, was St. Francis. So no Pope has ever used that name until a fellow who likes to drive a 20-year-old car and live in Rome. But that's Francis. Okay, anyway. Turns out that this was also, I think, in a Scottish humor magazine. But the Arab, through the Quran, believes in Jesus' second coming. So he was objecting to the Christians losing their faith. Hello, I had to get back to this guy quickly and explain the background. So these hoaxes are running thick and fast. You got to watch out for them. Please consider the source in every case. So these are some of the hazards we have to avoid. The best discovery is an accidental discovery, because then it is most of the time it's not planted ahead of time. Now the discoveries you can't trust would be the ones I just mentioned, and I loved when I don't want to knock China, but the Chinese Christian Noah's Ark Society set out to the mountains of Ararat to discover what? Noah's Ark. How do you like that? Name yourself for what you want to find. And, of course, they found it. Or so they claim. You know, it's just naive. How naive can you get? I'm often asked, when I take over a Bible class, we have Q&A, a lot of fun. I'm always asked two Ark questions, you know, Noah's and of the covenant, right? And every time I ask, when they ask about, has Noah's Ark been discovered? My answer is, yes, in my lifetime alone, it's been discovered 34 times. And I didn't know that Noah had such a navy, man. And I usually always add, but we do know something new, the name of Noah's wife, which is not in the Bible. It was Joan. Joan of Arc, yeah. So don't name yourself for what you want to find. Accidental discoveries are the ones that count. The reason, again, you know, now what amazes me are some of the discoveries that have been made, and they're usually always accidental. And now, in the Old, let's do it logically, Old Testament first and New Testament. Please don't think that just because the Old Testament is older that therefore we're not going to find correlations. We wish we had more in the case of the sojourn in Egypt. Yeah. My first question when I see Moses in heaven is, hey, fella, would you please give us the name of the Pharaoh next time? Not just the title, okay? You know, later on, they name pharaohs. Pharaoh Necho, Pharaoh Shishak, and so forth. But to give only the office name is somewhat problematical. And, you know, how many forests of trees have been taken down for paper pulp for the hundreds of books that have been written on which pharaoh was the pharaoh of the oppression and which the pharaoh of the Exodus and so on. So it would have been helpful. However, this is not to say, as Lemche and Thompson would, that there was no Israelite sojourn in Egypt. No, that's far beyond the conclusion that you would draw there. But, yeah, and again, all those chapters in Genesis that do refer to Egypt do refer indeed to Egyptian customs and officials, and so it all does ring true after all, no question about it. And Israel is not without mention in Egyptian records. The Merneptah stele, what's a stele? That's a sign like this, rounded at the top usually, a slab on which a sign is written. And Merneptah is bragging about his conquests in Asia Minor. And in the Merneptah stele, it says, Israel, his seed is not. In other words, he probably says he conquered them. Even if he didn't, never mind. Egyptians don't mind lying on their stele. And you're going to find things like the Mesha stone, the Moabite king. Remember when Israel conquers Moab on the way into the Promised Land? And how, and the Mesha stone, he says, or the Moabite stone, he says that for a while their God abandoned them because Israel had come along and conquered them. But now, you know, by sacrificing his own son or something, he's now going to, again, be kind to us Moabites and whatever. Exactly correlating with what we find in the Old Testament. Again and again and again and again this happens.
1: 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Making the Case conference. When we come back, more correlation between the biblical record and biblical archaeology.

0: Emily finally had to face the truth. Her church choir was a mess.
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1: 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Welcome back. I'm Todd Wilkin. This is Issues Etc. On this Easter Monday, April the 17th, we're listening to Dr. Paul Meyer, a regular guest, making the case for biblical archaeology from the 2015 Issues Etc. Making the Case conference. Let's go back. He's talking about the repeated correlation between biblical archaeology and the biblical record.
5: And when it comes to the kings, a united monarchy, nobody's questioned about the fact that the Philistines were there. They're all realistic terms. David's name had never been discovered, and so that's one reason the biblical minimalists were trying to say there never was a David. Or if there was, he was only a captain of a little hilltop group in Judea. Well, too bad. Benjamin Mazar, I'm sorry, no, it was... Peter Glock, who was it? And anyway, it was some relative of Mazar is the dean of the archaeologists. He discovered it, Avran Biran, at Tel Dan in northern Syria. He found a victory stele in which Asa, king of a Jew, a king of the house of David in Judah, yeah, conquers Baasha, king of Israel, with the help of Ben-Hadad of Syria. They brag about it, but of the house of David, hello. Dawid shows up then for the first time archaeologically, and I'm sure as more excavations take place, Eilat Mazar, the grandniece of Benjamin, is digging in Jerusalem, is quite sure she's found a wall of David's palace in Jerusalem. People, stay tuned. There will be additional dramatic archaeological discoveries, which, if passed as any precedent or example, will impinge directly and favorably on the biblical record. It is happening right under our noses. Now, tell me why the biblical minimalists refused to grant credibility to Saul or Jonathan or David. But suddenly, when we get to either Ahab and then further down to Hezekiah, they all shut up. No longer are they criticizing king lists. You know why? There's just too much archaeology, that's why. As you well know, Hezekiah, the famous fellow who got 15 more years by praying for it, remember that one? 700 BC, time of Isaiah, is in charge of Judah, At the time that the northern, 10 northern tribes have fallen to the conquering Assyrians in 722. And remember, Sennacherib then comes down to Jerusalem and besieges Hezekiah. And according to the Sennacherib prism, a hexagonal thing, which stands at the University of Chicago in Illinois, which is a record of his invasion of Israel and Judah. And he proudly says on the Sennacherib prism, "I shut King Hezekiah up in Jerusalem like a caged bird," implying he was victorious. Now, if you read the Old Testament, we have quite a different view. And that is, the angel of the Lord smote 35,000 Assyrian troops at night, and they fled back to Assyria from which they had come. Remember? Now, I'd say it's quite a different view, huh? So who's to decide? I called a witness, the father of history, Herodotus himself, Halicarnassus, the great Greek historian, 425 B.C., his death. Herodotus says when he was down in Egypt, he heard exactly what happened at the siege of Jerusalem. The night before Sennacherib's planned final assault, a horde of desert vermin, rats and mice, crawled out of the desert and ate away all of the leather thongs that held the Assyrian helmets and shields together. And they were left defenseless and fled the country. I'd say that's closer to the biblical view, wouldn't you? You know, so again, even though the documentation is there, don't always believe it. So you got to watch, you know, what the ancient claims are. But the idea of people like Jehu showing up, remember the furious driver? He kneels before Shalmaneser III in the great Assyrian relief, which you can see today in the British Museum in London. These people come to life in stone, let me tell you. Nobody's guessing around with these figures. I told you there are 50 famous names in the Old Testament that strut their stuff not only in the Bible, but in secular history as well. And it accords perfectly with what we know about all this. And then I mentioned the Cyrus inscription. Now remember Cyrus, what a guy. I mean, he comes out favorably both in pagan literature and in Christian literature and in Jewish literature. It's kind of hard to do. Cyrus the Great, Kurish the Great, who turned the tables on the Medes who were in control, and the Persians took over, created the Persian Empire. He was also a very tolerant personality. He heard about the Hebrews and their belief in one God, didn't stop them. And he permitted Ezra and the others to go back to Jerusalem and to rebuild the temple. And Cyrus also told the neighbors to help the Hebrews rebuild the temple, remember? Well, the great edict of restitution and the great edict of emancipation is written in the Old Testament. And we found it, I wasn't there, except that the archaeologists found it, on what looks like a pregnant corn cob. Now, you see, they wrote on anything they wanted. You know, sometimes in a flat statue, a stele, I should say, a monument like that, or on oblong tablets, always horizontally. And this thing looks like a corn cob, fat in the middle. And there you have Cyrus's edict discovered almost in the same words as the Old Testament. So who's doubting this? And then 2 centuries earlier, I didn't finish Hezekiah's part. Nobody, not even Lempsche or Thompson or the Copenhagen people, would doubt that there was a Hezekiah. You know why? His name shows up in stone at the end of his tunnel in Jerusalem, where he can walk through it today. And here you have the history of the tunnel. He's very proud of it, Hezekiah is. What he did was this, clever idea. James Michener used it later for his book, The Source. There's a spring there called the Virgin Spring, or the Gihon Spring, where Solomon was anointed, by the way. Anyway, at that spring, it's outside the city walls of Jerusalem, but it produces wonderful water. So Hezekiah has this idea, why should the Assyrians come here and find much water? And so he carefully camouflaged that source and then built a tunnel from that spring under the city walls of Jerusalem and then had it flow into the pools of Siloam. Okay? And indeed it worked. That's how Hezekiah could keep the Assyrians out, caged bird or not. Okay. But at the end of that tunnel, where the Siloam tunnel ends, there is a sign about this big with Hezekiah's name on it. It's called the tunnel. And this is the history of the tunnel. When I, Hezekiah, wanted to so-and-so, he talked about two teams of workmen beginning at both ends and heading toward each other. And when they got to each other, they were only about 5 feet off. That's great engineering. And you can go through that tunnel today. And indeed, you can come to that one point where you see the pick marks going this way and the pick marks going the other way is where the tunnel was joined. And it records that. So no archaeologist, however biased, is going to doubt that there was a Hezekiah. Hello? His name shows up in stone. Okay? And from that point on, there's no doubt. So my question to these people always is, why suddenly doubted these immaterial kings who never existed suddenly take on reality? Pray tell. Yeah, and so it goes.
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1: 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This is Issues Etc. 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Making the Case Conference. Dr. Paul Meyer making the case for biblical archaeology. Up to this point, he's talked largely about the Old Testament and the archaeological evidence. Now, Dr. Meyer moves on to the New Testament.
5: So these spectacular discoveries are being made. Let's move to the New Testament. There, of course, critics have tried every way possible in a terrible bias to try to undo the biblical record. They've tried geography, too. Yeah. For instance, they claim that when Jesus and the disciples went to Caesarea Philippi, went to Tyre and Sidon ancient Phoenicia, that on the way back they took the wrong road. They took a longer road. Folks, the shortest road goes up over a mountain. You know, these shoot from the hip idiots, you know, who have not done their homework. Or another one is this. When they tried to push Jesus off a cliff at Nazareth, it's mythology because there's no cliff at Nazareth. Well, folks, who's been to Nazareth? Okay, you know what happens at the brink of the hill going down to the Valley of Jezreel? How many switchbacks does a tourist bus do to get up that 45-degree incline? About 6 or 7. That's enough cliff for me. Okay, it's not 90 degrees, but it is that. So, again, this kind of thing happens so often. Or some critic will claim, I've been on the Sea of Galilee 7 times, and I've never seen a wave over this high. How could there be a tempest? Well, of course, the guy's at the wrong season, doesn't understand the boats that ply the Sea of Galilee. They have hardly any freeboard. The whole idea is to get the nets in and out of the drink without having to go over a big, big 2 or 3

This happens so often, and archaeologically as well. They're always trying to undermine. Why in the world can't they try to keep at least an open mind about what is discovered over there? I don't know. Methinks they doth protest too much. And this applies also to the evolutionists. You know, they desperately try to silence anybody who even breathes the idea of intelligent design. Or get them off the faculty. They've arranged that to have people fired because they dared to believe in an alternate approach. Methinks they doth protest too much. Are they running scared? Are they afraid of something? What happened to free inquiry? What happened to honest research? I don't know. I just, really, it disappoints me terribly as to how fraught this field is. It should be so clean, so clear. And, of course, there are so many archaeological sites. Oh, man, in the case of the New Testament. You know, beginning with even structures. Even the Nativity gets into it. And not that they found the original manger, no. But, hey, Church of the Nativity in Bethlehem. There's a lot of archaeology going for that one. Boy, oh boy. Whenever you have a site in the Holy Land, archaeological or otherwise, you always have to ask yourself, did it really happen here? And whenever I take a group over there, by the way, I have a 1 to 10 scale. 10 is absolutely authentic, and 1 is, why'd you ask a question like that? No, really. No, nicer than that. But I want to be known as a critical person. I hardly ever use a 10, except for the Sea of Galilee itself. I'll give that a 10, yeah. Mount of Olives, you know, this kind of thing. And I usually stand behind my guide while he's there talking to my, we have to use a local guide, while he's talking to my group and ask the group not to smile till the evening in the hotel. But you know, that Church of the Nativity in Bethlehem is probably worth an 8. It really is, because how far does a paper trail go back? You always have to check that in an archaeological site. How long is a church regarded this as the place? If it's a short time, I'm not interested. I'm always asked about the Shroud of Turin. I'm sorry, folks, I can't get interested in it because the paper trail does not go back far enough. Only goes back 6 centuries. I'm not trying to say that it's false. Not trying to say it's a fake. I don't know how the image transfer took place. Maybe it's real. But the paper trail doesn't go back far enough. Now, in contrast to that, Church of the Nativity go back 17 centuries. When Constantine the Great, first Christian emperor, wanted to erect a monument to where Jesus was born, he asked his architects contractors asked the Christian bishop of Jerusalem, did he know where Jesus was born? Oh, yeah, they had their Christmas picnic, sir. Bishop Makarios, he was the blessed one. And he pointed out the place in Bethlehem where they knew it was the Grotto of the Nativity, where it was located, and that's why he built there. And you can see the Constantinian foundations of that structure there yet. And there are other references. Let's go back another century to Origen, one of the greatest theologians in the East. He says, whenever he went to Bethlehem there, even the pagans were willing to tell anyone who would listen where that great Jesus was born, who brought the pilgrims to Bethlehem and their money. Would they forget where the money tree was planted? I don't think so. I mean, this was their Eiffel Tower, their Colosseum, their Parthenon, their Acropolis. What would they forget? And then finally, we have Justin Martyr's own testimony, one of the great defenders of the faith, who was born next door to Jesus Galilee. Yeah. And he was born only 2 generations or 3 after Jesus. So I respect whatever Justin has to say. He said whenever he went to Bethlehem, he could point out the grotto or cavern where Jesus was born. Again, nobody says Jesus was born in an above-the-ground stable. He was born in a grotto or cave or cavern that was used as a stable because there was a manger there. And that's what you find not at your dining room table,

0: this table. Yeah. And under the high altar of the Church of the Nativity, there it is. So, you know, some of these things take on pretty powerful reality, even on a structural and archaeological basis. So as these discoveries are being made left and right, let me give you two champion examples. In the late 1800s, when the German higher critics again were going overboard, and by the way, I can criticize the German higher critics because my name is Maya, and that's very German as well, and therefore I can criticize my own. In any case, the English scholars have been much more friendly to the Bible, I will say that, than the German higher critics and the French higher critics, yeah. And by the way, to this day, I kid you not, ancient historians are much more favorable to the Bible as a source than our theological historians. Yeah, they're the ones who have to show that they're duly critical. They're the ones who have to go overboard and show how critical they can be. No, the ancient historians who are used to the handicaps of ancient source literature find the Bible material on a very high level by comparison. Yeah, they're much friendlier. Group. An interesting thing I discovered along the trail here. But anyway, the German higher critics, one of them was named Bruno Bauer. Now, he was a Lutheran theologian who made shipwreck of his faith. No, it was more like a general naval disaster. He said Jesus of Nazareth was not only not Son of God, that's a laugh, he wasn't even a human being. He never existed. He was the father of the, what I call the dehumanizer group that say that Jesus never lived. But even at the time, Bruno's colleagues were saying, well, wait a minute. Jesus was interviewed by Pontius Pilate. We all know Pontius Pilate existed from Josephus and from Philo and others. You know what Bruno Bauer's answer was? Yeah. Those were interpolations. Somebody also added Pilate's name to those secular sources, maybe the Christian monks through the Middle Ages who kept the manuscripts alive to make the New Testament look good. Too bad old Bruno wasn't at Caesarea Maritima, that is the Roman capital of Judea, on the Mediterranean. This is where Paul was 2 years in prison, remember? Too bad he wasn't around in 1961 when an Italian archaeological expedition was digging away at that waterfront palace of Herod and the theater there. And on the stair landing, they came across an oddly shaped 2-by-3-foot stone, and on a hunch, they pulled it out and turned it over, because very often they will take an inscription and bury it to get rid of the writing, and you know, because they just want a nice plain stone surface. They lucked out. Here they had uncovered a cornerstone of a building Pontius Pilate put up in honor of the Emperor Tiberius. The Latin reads in 2-inch Latin lettering, Caesariensibus Tiberium Pontius Pilatus Praefectus Judei dated. Pontius Pilate, to the people of Caesarea, has presented the Tiberium in honor of the emperor. Pontius Pilate, the prefect of Judea, has presented the Tiberium in honor of the emperor. So, you know, there you have now. Can we call it hard evidence? Yeah, really hard evidence. I just wish old Bruno could have lived on for that moment rather than having gone on to his reward, or whatever direction that was. I'll leave that one up to God. But I would have loved to have gotten that guy's head in an arm lock and rubbed that unbelieving nose of his in the inscription. And he could have learned via the Braille method alone that there was a Pontius Pilate. There it is, despite all his fulminations to the contrary. Thrilling discovery. Thrilling discovery. They have a model of it at Caesarea where it happens, and they have the original in the Israel Museum in West Jerusalem. to the present day. Coins of Pontius Pilate, pennies have been discovered, dating from the year 30, for example. Yeah, there's evidence all over the place. The remains of his aqueduct. Yeah, Pilate built an aqueduct to help furnish water supply for the city of Jerusalem. And he dug at the pools of Solomon and then went under Bethlehem and then crossed the Hinnom Valley in a beautiful aqueduct and lining the southern face of the temple area in Jerusalem, the old city, is Pilate's aqueduct. And there are just so many other additional details in his life that are fascinating and help explain what's going on Good Friday. Again, we get so much extra evidence from the outside that it's a thrilling thing to see how beautifully historically based our faith is. Finally, I want to tell you about what I consider the most important discovery right along with the Dead Sea Scrolls in 1948. And I'm not talking about the Nag Hammadi codices discovered about the 47 the same time in Egypt, because these are only the Gnostic Gospels. We're not going to get into that. That'd take another hour lecture. Whenever you hear the term lost Gospels, don't fall for it. They're not lost anyway because you found them. And the other point is, don't believe Dan Brown's idea that they're really, you know, they should have been chosen instead of the real Gospels. Like there was some kind of a crapshoot going, March Madness. Now we're down to the Sweet 16, and there's the Elite Eight, and now let's get to the Big Four, Matthew, Mark, Luke. No, nothing like that at all. Nothing like that happened. The church had its eye on these false gospels 18 centuries ago when Irenaeus wrote a book against heresies, and he mentions things like the Judas gospel, even though we didn't hear about it till about 7, 8 years ago. These things were known to the early church and how aberrant they were. Always they use the excuse, church and synagogue don't want you to read these because it'll destroy your faith. Doesn't apply at all. No, how about the bones of the first biblical personality ever discovered came to light in November of 1990. Don't yell it out, but hands up for those who know what I'm talking about. That's amazing. Boy, this is a smart group. No, I can be talking to 300 pastors and teachers and ask if they know about the biblical bones, and only about 3% of the whole audience will know, professionals. Not blaming them. I'm blaming the World Press Corps. This was not widely announced. To this day, it has not been widely announced, as witness the fact that 97 or 8% of you didn't raise your hands. Let me tell you about the bones of a personality that you have all heard of, especially every Lenten season. I'll give you a hint, he's a fella, not a girl. His bones were discovered in November 1990. Wasn't announced till 92, because they want to be sure that they were authentic before they announced it. Okay, here's the deal. A bulldozer is working south of the temple area in the old city of Jerusalem. I should immediately tell you, a bulldozer is not your average archaeological tool. Try brush, not archaeology, brush. Okay, the dozer was building a water park. Base blue plastic slides and all, yep. And suddenly found that it had collapsed into the roof of a burial cavern. Oh boy, so they turned off the diesels, called in the archaeologists. They shined their flashlights down in the hole. They didn't have to go even inside the place to date it. Yes. They said this is a first century, that is AD for us, CE for the rest of the world, first century burial site. How do they know that? Because there were 10 loculi with ossuaries in them. An ossuary is a limestone chest for burying bones. They're running out of space in the Mount of Olives. Looks like the end of Schindler's List, remember? Where you see all those graves in a row. Okay, well, that's 2,000 years earlier. They're running out of space. So now they decide to put a body in the sepulcher, let it decompose for a year or two, then gather the bones that remain and put them in one of these oblong limestone boxes. And so they pulled one of these out, and they were aghast because this box had been gloriously carved. beautiful fluting around the edges, two giant rosettes cut in with sub-whorls. And I've never seen such beautiful workmanship on an ossuary. And then on the other side, of course, implying now, oh, there's got to be VIP inside there, right? And then on the other side, the VIP's name is inscribed. I'm going to give it to you. It was written twice. I'm going to give it to you in Aramaic. That's the language in which it was written. And I'll bet you can tease out who it is. Yosef Bar Caiapha. Yosef Bar Caiapha. Who does it sound like? Joseph Caiaphas, the high priest who indicted Jesus before the bar of Pontius Pilate on the morning of Good Friday. Major personality. Prosecution against Jesus on Good Friday. That's his bones. Thrilling discovery. Thrilling discovery. And they did all kinds of careful studies on it. Epigraphical, archaeological, in terms of seeing that it wasn't a fake. Now, paradoxically, the James ossuary is the one that's getting all the attention. And we're not even, look, that thing was empty, beaten around the antiquities market for 35 years before somebody looked at the inscription. And even there, there's a big controversy. Oded Golan, the owner, was indicted by the Israel Antiquities Authority in forgery, but not convicted. So we don't know if that thing's authentic or not. That was not an accidental discovery. This one was accidental. And that's what makes this one so much more important. So things like this are happening now for the first time, the bones of a biblical personality. And how then can anyone dare doubt the Good Friday trial when we have all this massive evidence, internal and external? We have Joseph Caiaphas mentioned in all four Gospels, lots of detail in Josephus. He tells us all about the house of Annas. Annas, kind of the gray eminence, the godfather of Jerusalem, the one pulling all the strings between a case of outrageous nepotism. Annas made high priest. Five of his sons made high priest. Never happened before or since. And the present incumbent, Joseph Caiaphas, number six, he married the boss's daughter. That was a way to get in those days. And has anything changed? You know. And so we have mentioned all four Gospels, mentioned in Josephus, mentioned also in stone, there's his name, and his very bones. I mean, what more do they need? Pontius Pilate, mentioned in all four Gospels, mentioned in Tacitus, mentioned all over Josephus also in that time, and here's his name in stone. What more? What more do we need? Again, the case is not only... Making the case is not only easy, but it's overwhelmingly easy. It's almost rudimentary. There is so much evidence out there. And I think there are so many, certainly non-Christians don't even know about this. And a lot of Christians don't know about it either. I just want you to know how incredibly, beautifully, heavily, adequately our faith is supported by the hard evidence out there. There are so many other things you could point out. The structures. The Pool of Siloam today. Remember the end of Hezekiah's tunnel? That's only a catch basin. We were shown the wrong Pool of Siloam. Now they've discovered the true pool further down the Silwan or Siloam Valley, not far away, which is much bigger. That this is where indeed Jesus told the blind man to wash, remember? And he regained his sight. Or the Bethesda, the Pool of Bethesda, it's there. And so many other things. My goodness, the whole palace of Herod at the western part of the city where the trial took place. We can show you the stones in the Tower of Phasael that witnessed Jesus' trial. Oh yeah, absolutely. The main Roman drag, the Cardo, that goes north to the Damascus Gate is still there, despite the fact that Jerusalem has been destroyed and rebuilt 13 times since Jesus' day. So today it's higher. Today Jerusalem is about 15 to 20 feet higher than in Jesus' day. Because each destruction layer means a new base from which you build. That base gets higher and higher. You can see it. Today at the Damascus Gate in Jerusalem opens onto the street, right across a busy street. And it's at street level. But you look over the the balustrade going out there, and there you can see Hadrian's Damascus Gate, 18 feet down. Same area, but 18 feet down. There it is, just showing you exactly what Jerusalem looks like today. And so there are dozens of other places mentioned. At Capernaum, Peter's house has been discovered, a boat's been discovered they could have used, and it just keeps going. This is only in the last 125 years. Think of what's going to happen when 26 digs are working in Israel at all times in the dig season from here on. It's the neatest place in the world to dig because it's very dry, and that's a preservative. And so people stay tuned. There will be additional discoveries that'll, if past is any predictor, will beautifully corroborate the biblical record. And this also means, by the way, not just to compliment the audience, but you people as you sit there, whether or not you know it, because of all these advances being made into exploring the biblical record, you either know more or can know more about how our faith got started than any of the greatest names in church history. You know far more than Martin Luther. Not that you have the command at his disposal and the eloquence of Luther, but your database is bigger, is what I'm trying to say. Luther didn't have archaeology. He would have loved it. You know what kind of a nuts and bolts character Luther was? He'd have run with it, didn't have it. You know more than the great Catholic theologian Thomas Aquinas. You know more probably than St. Augustine himself, the father of the Western Church, didn't know his Greek and the Greek fathers. I kid you not. I maintain that because of 2,000 years of good biblical scholarship, because of the blessings of archaeology, you either know more today or can know more. Your database today is bigger than ever before, except for the eyewitness generation and maybe one or two afterwards. Which has got to be enough for me. Do we have any time for questions or not?
1: We do not.
0: Maybe not. I'm sorry.
1: That's all right.
0: No, you get motor mouth Meyer going. It's terrible. I apologize, team. Fun being with you.
2: Dr. Paul Meyer. That's Dr. Paul Meyer, Professor Emeritus of Ancient History at Western Michigan University in Kalamazoo, making the case for biblical archaeology at the 2015 Issues Etc. Making the Case Conference. Tomorrow on Issues Etc., we'll look forward to Sunday morning talking with Dr. Carl Fikencher about Jesus appearing to Thomas the disciple. We'll hear Chris Rosebro's presentation from the 2015 Issues Etc. Making the Case Conference, making the case against vision-casting leaders in the church. It should come as no surprise whatsoever that the more we dig and the more we find in biblical archaeology, the more the biblical record is confirmed. We don't depend on biblical archaeology to determine whether or not what the Bible says happened really happened. We know it happened because we are getting the word from God himself. But we shouldn't be surprised when what God says happened and what has been recorded there by inspiration of the Holy Spirit, in fact, turns out to be in evidence. And that's all biblical archaeology does. It just uncovers the evidence of what God has revealed to us and shown us he has done. I'm Todd Wilkin. I'll talk with you tomorrow. Thanks for listening to Issues Etc.
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0: title pastor sounds a little quaint, doesn't it? Oh, people still refer to the man who gets up on Sunday morning and preaches or tells a story or shows a video. They still refer to him often as a pastor, but more and more that term is becoming antiquated in the church. It's not a good thing. It's a bad thing, but it is happening. The term pastor is being replaced by, well, it started out as leader, and then it got a qualifier, a vision casting leader. Maybe your pastor has even talked about his own vision casting or the fact that he is there to be the visionary leader for the congregation. That also is not a good thing. Welcome back to Issues Etc. on this Tuesday afternoon, April the 18th. I'm Todd Wilkin. Thanks for tuning us in. We're going to be listening to Pastor Chris Roseborough, Fighting for the Faith, making the case against vision casting leaders in the church from the 2015 Issues Etc. Making the Case Conference. Pastor Chris Roseborough is pastor of Kongsvinger Lutheran Church in Oslo, Minnesota, and host of the daily internet talk show called Fighting for the Faith. Here's his presentation, Making the Case Against Vision Casting Leaders.
1: Now, tonight, I'm going to be making the case against vision casting leaders, which is not actually an easy thing to do because it requires us to do some things. And so if somebody say, how do you make a case against vision casting leaders? The simple answer is it's complicated. And so I'm going to need to ask your permission to do something, though. And we'll kind of gauge your reaction here. I need permission to be controversial. Is that okay with y'all? All right. You'll note that the controversy comes a little bit later in the presentation. So we're going to have to do some groundwork. How many of you ever heard somebody say, I'm not into organized religion? Yep. I've heard this quite a bit. Of course, the snarky guy inside of me likes to say, so what are you into? Disorganized religion? You know, because you think that, well, you're not into organized religion, that means you must be into, like, anarchy. But reality is this, is that the person who says that, they're not actually advocating for anarchy. They actually want a completely different organization. Do you understand what I'm saying? So they don't want an unorganized religion. They want a religion that's differently organized. And that's something that you have to keep in mind, because what they're really bucking against is the ecclesiology given to us by God. Now, they wouldn't be able to say it in those terms. It's like, yeah, I got a real issue with that ecclesiology that's revealed in Scripture. Wow, okay. They won't talk like that. But this is a symptom of postmodern society. We live in postmodernity. Welcome. It's quite amazing where, you know, a guy can say he's a girl. Yeah, right? A white woman can be black. Right? All because this is what they feel. Right? But that's all symptomatic of postmodernity. And understand this. Postmodernity is, well, vehemently anti-institutional. Institutions are bad in the way of postmodern thinking. And that would include an institutional church. And so people who've bought into postmodernity, they'll talk about the church as a movement. The church is a movement. The church is a movement. How many of you heard of the church as a movement? All right. It's a dangerous way to think about the church, because a movement doesn't need office holders. A movement needs leaders. Leaders that get results. That's all that matters, because a movement has to move forward. A movement's got to grow. A movement's got to, well, take its stage on history and have an impact and change the world. And you're not going to get that with a whole bunch of people sitting in their offices meeting the needs of people. Right? So that's just kind of to start this off. So as we explore this topic, we're going to have to spend a little bit of time in the Scriptures. We're going to start there, and we're going to look at a couple of things that kind of battle this idea that the church is a movement. I'm going to say something really radical. The church is an institution. It's not a movement. It's an institution. And pastors are not leaders. They're servants who are office holders. And there's clearly defined duties of the pastoral office. And if your pastor doesn't recognize that he's an office holder, most likely he's going to default to the American mindset regarding the need for a leader. In other words, by doing something like that, he's going to end up basically changing the whole tone and culture in a very tacit way where everything rubs up against things the wrong way because everything's going to get run through the law rather than the gospel. Pragmatism will take over. Results, numbers, nickels, noses, those all become the thing because you've got to keep the movement growing, right? So we'll take a look at some scripture. I'm going to spend a little bit of time reading a manuscript, part of a manuscript I've written regarding vision casting leaders. It'll have to have a transition in there. Then I'll get to the controversial stuff. And if there's any time, maybe we'll see if we'll have some questions. Our opening text, Acts chapter 1, verses 15 through 26. This is a fascinating text. In fact, this recently came up in the lectionary. Here's what it says. In those days, Peter stood up among the brothers. The company of the persons was in all about 120. He said, "Brothers, the scripture had to be fulfilled, which the Holy Spirit spoke beforehand by the mouth of David concerning Judas, who became a guide to those who arrested Jesus. For he was numbered among us and was allotted his share in this ministry. Now this man acquired a field with the reward of his wickedness, and falling headlong, he burst open in the middle and his bowels gushed out." And everyone said, "Ooh." "And it became known to all the inhabitants of Jerusalem, so that this field was called in their own language Akadama, that is, the field of blood. For it is written in the book of Psalms, 'May his camp become desolate, let there be no one to dwell in it, and let another one take his office.'" Did you hear that? Listen to these words. "Let another one take his office." Quoting from the Psalms. In other words, Peter was under this really weird idea that somehow he was an office holder and that Judas held an equal office, and that once that office was vacated, somebody needed to fill that office. That doesn't sound like a movement to me. Because, you know, think about it, here in the United States, I mean, the president of the United States is currently Barack Obama. He's the holder of the office of president of the United States. And we can all look at that document called the Constitution, and we can see that that office has been created by the Constitution. There's a way in which somebody's placed into that office. There's ways of removing people from that office. And there are duties of the office, and there's limits on the authority of that office. And we all can look at it, and it's objective, right? Peter here is saying that the apostolate, if you would, is an office established by Christ, which implies that there's duties of the office, which implies that certain people can hold it and other people cannot. And so he lists for us the qualifications for this office. So one of the men who have accompanied us during all of the time that Jesus went in and out among us, beginning from the baptism of John until the day that he was taken up from us, one of these men must become with us a witness to his resurrection. So there's your qualifications. Somebody who has been with us from the beginning, when Jesus was baptized, saw all of his miracles, heard his teaching, is a witness to the resurrection of Jesus Christ. And so who's qualified to fill this vacant office? Answer, well, we got two guys. Joseph called Barsabbas, who was also called Justice, and Matthias. And so they prayed, "You, Lord, you know the hearts of all. Show which one of these you two have chosen to take the place in this ministry and apostleship from which Judas turned aside to go to his own place." So then they took dice, cast them, and up came Matthias. Knowing what you know about who can hold this apostolic office, is there anybody alive today who can fill this office? No, not one. So this office has served its function. And is this not what the Apostle Paul says, that the church is built on the foundation of the apostles and prophets? Right? They are a foundational office. But what about the pastoral office? I would point you to a simple text. It's pretty clear. 1 Timothy chapter 3, starting in verse 1. The saying is trustworthy. If anyone aspires to the office of overseer, there it is. The office of overseer. That's the pastoral office. So we have the office of pastor. We have the office of apostle. Technically, you could talk about the office of prophet. These are offices, which means the church is not a movement. Straight up. Never has been, never will be. And if the pastoral office is an office, then Scripture, you would think, has pretty clearly defined, well, responsibilities, qualifications, disqualifications for the office. Does it not? What does Paul write? He must study and show himself approved as a workman who need not blush with embarrassment, who rightly handles the word of truth. He must be able to give instruction in sound doctrine and rebuke and refute those who contradict it. Right? Those are the duties of the office. Somebody who is in the pastoral office, who is not dispensing his duties, word, sacrament, doctrine, teaching, rebuking, building up, all of it, is derelict. Somebody who is not fulfilling the duties of the office needs to be removed from the office, and somebody needs to be put in place who will dispense the duties of the office.
0: 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Making the Case conference. He's talking about the office of the ministry, and when we come back, he'll have a few things to say about the office of the ministry and probably the most famous pastor in the world right now, Joel Osteen.
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0: Welcome back to Issues Etc. I'm Todd Wilkin. On this Tuesday, April the 18th, we're listening to some audio from the 2015 Issues Etc. Making the Case conference. Pastor Chris Rosebro of Fighting for the Faith, making the case against vision casting leaders in the church. He's talking about the office of the ministry or the pastoral office. He goes on to discuss, well, the pastor that many people associate with Christianity today, Joel Osteen.
1: I remember years ago when Joel Osteen first became the pastor, and I use that term very loosely when I'm talking about Joel Osteen. he became the pastor of Lakewood, and he was doing an interview, and people noted the fact that he didn't talk about sin and all that kind of stuff. He literally said that he believed that he had a special calling from God to really just lift people up and to be positive. To which we could all point to the scriptures and say, well, Titus chapter 1 says you must be able to give instruction in sound doctrine and rebuke those who contradict it. Jesus says to the church in Luke 24, he says this, to proclaim repentance and the forgiveness of sins in his name to all nations. We have a mission. We have a directive. We have a message. And we have very clearly defined things that we are to do with those who refuse to preach the message as delivered. One Lord, one faith, one baptism, right? How many Christianities are there? One. There's only one. And here's the little secret, by the way. I know a Baptist is going to be listening to this, but listen to me on this one, okay? A friend of mine, Pastor Brian Wolfmuller, once said this. He said, you know, Chris, I think there's a huge difference between you and Paul McCain of CPH. To which I said, well, probably. And he said this. He said, I'm convinced that Paul McCain wants to get a copy of Luther's Small Catechism into the hands of every LCMS Lutheran. And I said, I think that's probably a fair way of putting it. And I said, and he said, but Chris, I get this distinct feeling that you feel like it's your job to get a copy of Luther's Small Catechism in the hands of everybody who calls himself a Christian. And I said, that's right. See, here's the dirty little secret. One Lord, one faith, one baptism, the faith once for all delivered to the saints. Are you ready for this? Everybody who calls himself a Christian is required, duty-bound, to believe what we teach and confess as confessional Lutherans. Because what we believe, teach, and confess is exactly what the scriptures teach. And it's exactly what the church has taught from the beginning. In other words, it's not our jobs to capitulate and compromise. It's our job to proclaim. We're on the high ground doctrinally. Keep that in mind. Just keep that in mind. So our two passages so far. We talked about the office of apostle, the office of pastor. I could take you to other passages, but let me skip ahead in my notes here because I think I've made the point. Scripture is clear that God is the one who gives us pastors. God is the one who calls. You look at Acts chapter 20, for instance, Paul's great address to the elders of the church of Ephesus, and he says this to them. He says, pay careful attention to yourselves and all the flock in which the Holy Spirit has made you overseers. Oh, there we go. Who's the one who calls pastors? The Holy Spirit is the one who calls pastors. This is what Scripture says. Side note, I know way too many congregations that have rightly called a pastor, and that pastor gets into office, and he's preaching long gospel, sin and grace, repentance, and the forgiveness of sins, and the congregation will not bear it, and they unbiblically, with no biblical grounds whatsoever, have him removed from office. This is sinful. Sinful. It needs to stop. God is the one who calls pastors. Unless he has a major moral failing or unless he's teaching false doctrine, then you're duty-bound to receive from him what God is giving through him. Does that make sense? So we're talking about the pastoral office. So pay careful attention to yourselves and all the flock in which the Holy Spirit has made you overseers. And then you have that wonderful passage in 1 Corinthians chapter 12, which oftentimes we avoid because the charismatics abuse it. But this is a great passage. Verse 28, God has appointed in the church first apostles, second prophets, third teachers. Did you catch that? God is the one who is appointed in the church. God is the one who has appointed in the church. Now to our Lutheran confessions. We all know what Article 4 of the Augsburg Confession teaches. Augsburg 4 says this, it is taught among us that we cannot obtain the forgiveness of sins and righteousness before God by our own merits, our works, or satisfaction, but we receive forgiveness of sin and become righteous before God by grace for Christ's sake through faith when we believe that Christ suffered for us and that for his sake our sin is forgiven and righteousness and eternal life is given to us. To which we all say, amen. Justification by grace alone, through faith alone, by what Christ has done alone. It's right there, Article 4. What's Article 5 say? You want Article 4? You need Article 5. Here's what Article 5 says. To obtain such faith, God instituted the office of the ministry. The message goes out from pulpits filled by men whom God has appointed, whom God has sent. And you sit there and say, yeah, my pastor, though, he stutters. So? I don't care about that. Learn how to receive the gospel from a man who stutters and stop being so arrogant and prideful. Repent. Christ's strength is made perfect in our weakness. Think about it. So to obtain such a faith, God has instituted the office of the ministry. That is, provided the gospel and the sacraments. Through these, as through means, he gives the Holy Spirit, who works faith when and where he pleases in those who hear the gospel. And the gospel teaches that we have a gracious God, not by our own merits, but by the merit of Christ when we believe this. There's a condemnation in this article, by the way, and this is an important one when we talk about vision casting leaders. Condemned are the Anabaptists and others who teach that the Holy Spirit comes to us through our own preparations, thoughts, and works without the external word of the gospel. Keep that one tucked away, because every single vision casting leader claims that they have received a direct revelation from God, that they had to prepare themselves in order to show themselves worthy to receive from God. Our confessions say, uh-uh. They're condemned. Keep that in mind. So the fourth part of Article 5 categorically rules out in the LCMS and any confessional Lutheran body anybody claiming to be a vision casting leader. You want to bring them up on false doctrine charges? Argue that text. Our confessions say, bring it up on that. Now, as I move into this next part, it's going to be a little bit heady. I apologize, but it's necessary. Let me begin with a quote that is attributed to John Chrysostom, but probably didn't come from him. The quote is, "The road to hell is paved with the skulls of erring priests with bishops as their signposts." It's a great quote. I wish Chrysostom had said it. I have my own version of it. Let me read the original quote with my addendum. "The road to hell is paved with the skulls of erring priests, with bishops as their signposts, and the final miles are paved with the skulls of vision-casting leaders, with church growth consultants as their light posts." And at the very end, there's a laser rock and roll smoke light show. Here's a quote from Rick Warren. Rick Warren says, quote, "You must change the primary role of the pastor from minister to leader." What's the difference? In leadership, you take the initiative. In ministry, you respond to the needs of others. It's a direct quote from Rick Warren's pastors.com ministry toolbox. Let me read again. "You must change the primary role of the pastor from minister to leader," to which I say, based on whose authority are you making this change? Who gave you this authority? "You must change the primary role of the pastor from minister to leader." What's the difference? In leadership, you take the initiative. In ministry, you respond to the needs of others. When I pronounce the absolution, I say, "I, as a called and ordained servant of the word." And that's kind of the key. Good ecclesiology causes a pastor to realize he's a servant. He doesn't think that Paul's being weird when he starts his epistles by saying, "Paulos, ha doulos tou Christou," slave of Christ.
0: We're listening to the 2015 Issues Etc. Making the Case Conference. Pastor Chris Roseborough, making the case against vision casting leaders in the church. Folks, vision casting leaders are one problem with pop American Christianity. Another is the ongoing exodus of men on Sunday morning. What's the solution there? To offer football Sundays or wrestling or barbecues or things like that, the things men seem to like? No. The answer is to recall men to the true masculinity that is actually only found in the man, Jesus Christ. That's part of the central theme of the Issues Etc. Book of the Month, Man Up, The Quest for Masculinity, by regular guest Pastor Jeff Hemmer. 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When we come back, some more on that Rick Warren quote. Stay tuned.

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4: 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I'm Todd Wilkin. This is Issues Etc. We're listening to the 2015 Issues Etc. Making the Case Conference presentation by Pastor Chris Rosebro, pastor of Kongsvinger Lutheran Church in Oslo, Minnesota, and host of the daily internet talk show called Fighting for the Faith. He's making the case against division casting leaders in the church. Before the break, he had quoted Rick Warren. Now he returns to that quote.
5: Now, what I find fascinating about that quote from Rick Warren, and here's something a little bit controversial, and this is really gauche of me, but I found an interesting quote from Adolf Hitler that sounds a lot like it. Said Adolf Hitler, quote, "The people don't want ministers any longer, they want leaders." It was just too close to not point it out. Now, over the last three decades, there's been a major shift in evangelicalism, which, by the way, what on earth is evangelicalism? Does it just mean you're not Roman Catholic? I mean, this is a question that needs to be answered. What is evangelicalism, and why on earth would anybody who's a Lutheran want to be one? Right? Over the last three decades, there's been a major shift in evangelicalism as it pertains to the functions of pastors. With the rise of the seeker-driven movement and the modern megachurch, a new ecclesiastical model has been developed, and it has also been deployed. Unlike the pastoral office outlined in the Lutheran Confessions and in the biblical text that I just read, with its emphasis on the functional roles of preaching the word and administering the sacraments, the new ecclesiastical model utilized by evangelical megachurches emphasizes visionary leadership And preaching that it intentionally, and I mean this, intentionally eschews exegetical verse-by-verse messages in favor of sermons that instead address the felt needs of unbelievers. See Rick Warren's Purpose-Driven Church book chapter on preaching, preaching to the unchurched. It's frightening. So, I will examine the seeker-driven movement's leadership models, its functions, its goals, and compare and contrast that to the functions of the pastoral office as defined by the Lutheran confessions. So when one thinks of a pastor, one often thinks of the term shepherd. The two terms in many people's minds are practically synonymous, but shepherding is not efficient. Doesn't get immediate results, and many of today's church growth consultants and gurus are pushing for something totally different. Therefore, the idea of slow, patient, tedious care, protection of, and feeding of sheep is a term and concept that is not only despised in the seeker-driven movement, it's openly rejected. Now, an example of this can be found in Andy Stanley's 2007 Christianity Today's Leadership Journal article titled, Get It Done Leadership. In it, Stanley openly disdains the idea of a pastor being a shepherd, and his reasoning sounds like many of the arguments used by old mainline liberals in their attacks against many of the doctrines and moral precepts revealed in Scripture. Said Stanley, quote, well, he's asked the question, should we stop talking about pastors as shepherds? That's the question. Stanley's response, absolutely. That word needs to go away. Jesus talked about shepherds because there was one over there in a pasture, and he could point to it. But to bring in that imagery today and say, pastor, you're the shepherd of the flock. No, I've never seen a flock. I've never spent 5 minutes with a shepherd. It was culturally relevant in the time of Jesus, but it's not culturally relevant anymore. Nothing works in our culture with that model except the sense of gentle pastoral care. Obviously, that is a face of church ministry, but that's not leadership. Next question. Isn't leadership the biblical word, or shepherd the biblical word for pastor? Yeah, it's the first century word, though. If Jesus were here today, would he talk about shepherds? No. He would point to something that we all know, and we'd say, oh yeah, I know what that is. So Jesus told Peter the fisherman to feed my sheep, but he didn't say to the rest of them, go ye therefore into all the world and be shepherds and feed my sheep. By the time of the book of Acts, the shepherd model is gone. It's about establishing elders and deacons and their qualifications. Shepherding doesn't seem to be the emphasis, even when it was cultural and an illustration of something. If shepherding was only a cultural illustration of something that Jesus was trying to emphasize, as Stanley postulates, the question immediately rises in one's mind, what then was Jesus trying to emphasize? So Stanley goes on to say, and he says this, well, what we have to do is identify the principle, which that the leader is responsible for the care of people that he's been given, that I'm to care for and equip the people in the organization to follow

understand that he or she has been tasked with the job of caring for and equipping people to follow Jesus. The model employed by that leader in Stanley's way of thinking is not bound to any biblical norms. Instead, Stanley believes that a church leader could legitimately employ the CEO leadership model used in the corporate world, or whichever model seems to be best suited to meet the needs of a church in any given cultural context. Said Stanley, "One of the criticisms I get is, quote, your church is so corporate. I read blogs all the time. Bloggers complain, the pastor's like a CEO. And I say, okay, you're right. Now, why is that a bad model?" Kind of get the idea what's going on here. Now, get this. The seeker-driven movement, they know all about what Scripture says. They're familiar with all of the words, and they acknowledge that all those words are in the Bible. They just don't apply to us. Because, of course, when Jesus talked about shepherding, that was just a cultural thing. Is this not the same argument that liberals use when they talk about women's ordination? Right? Well, back in Paul's day, that was, you know, culturally the norm, and so we're not bound to that, because that was a cultural thing that he was doing, so we can ordain women. It's the same argument, the same tactic. So he's familiar with everything Scripture says, very familiar, but he just doesn't think it's important. So what's the principle behind the CEO model? We're going to talk about that. Yeah, the CEO model. A principle is a principle, Stanley says, and God created all the principles. So what's the principle behind the CEO model? He says, follow me. Follow we never works. Ever, it's follow me. God gives a man or a woman the gift of leadership, and any organization that has a point leader with accountability and freedom to use their gift to do it well, unfortunately in the church world we're afraid of that. Has it been abused? Of course, but to abandon the model is silly. Churches should quit saying, oh, that's what businesses do. That whole attitude is so wrong and it hurts the church, Stanley says. So there you go. You just need to embrace what the business world does. Now, let me ask you this. How does the business world define success? Money, profit, yeah, market share. It's all about getting out there. The business world is, back in the day, okay, the way it worked is that, you know, little regions would build little armies and they go and fight each other. And they'd gain territory and pillage and stuff like that. And people would die and get hurt, and it was just a mess. And so in the 21st century, they put on a suit and tie, and they just do the same thing. Okay? But it's all about, really, it's combat. It's market share combat for a dollar. That's what it's all about. That's how they define success. But, you know, Stanley has no problem adopting this idea of success, their tactics, if you would, when it comes to the church. Years ago, I was actually seriously considering putting together one of those financial cable news network-looking websites with like a crawl at the bottom with stocks. And I was, rather than it being like NASDAQ and, you know, different companies and what their stock price was, I was going to put like Willow Creek, Saddleback, you know, and all the major, you know, right. And, you know, and have like a financial update, you know, this week, you know, this church's stock is up, this church is down. And talk about mergers and acquisitions. There's a lot of that going on, by the way. Hillsong is like the biggest mergers and acquisitions church on the planet right now. If you know anybody in a charismatic church, they've had conversations with Hillsong about joining their brand. And that's how the conversations go, by the way. So, we continue reading. In terms of the shifting culture, I say thanks to guys like Bill Hybels and others who have been unafraid to say, we have a corporate side of our ministry. This is still Stanley speaking. It's going to be the best corporate institution it can possibly be, and we're not going to try to merge first century stuff into it. The church wasn't an organization in the first century. They weren't writing checks or buying property. The church has matured and developed over the years, but for the same reason, the last thing to change is the structure of the church. These guys are intentionally, on purpose,

0: changing the entire ecclesiastical structure of the church. And they don't feel even one pang of guilt. Not one.
1: Pastor Chris Roseborough is making the case against vision casting leaders in the church from the 2015 Issues Etc. Making the Case conference. He's talking about Andy Stanley. When we come back, Stanley's approach to the pastoral office.

0: The 500th anniversary of the Reformation approaches. A good time to ask, who are we as Confessional Lutherans? 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The Confessional Lutherans for Christ Commission has produced the Layman's Guide to Theological History. 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
5: Welcome back. We're hearing the case against vision-casting leaders in the church from Pastor Chris Roseborough from the 2015 Issues, Etc., Making the Case Conference. I'm Todd Wilkin. This is Issues, Etc. 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Making the Case Conference. Chris will be making the case against modern-day prophets and apostles in the church. 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The rest of the speaking lineup includes Matt Harrison, Aaron Wolf, Peter Bender, Terry Mattingly, and Todd Peppercorn. You'll find additional details at issuesetc.org. The Issues Etc. Making the Case Conference, Friday, June 9th and Saturday, June 10th in Collinsville, Illinois. Let's go back to the audio. Pastor Chris Roseborough takes up the subject of Andy Stanley's approach to the pastoral office.
6: So the ramifications of Stanley's thoughts, well, they're beyond measure, and in many ways beyond the scope of what I'm talking about tonight. But suffice it to say that Stanley, who is one of the central thought leaders in the seeker-driven movement, is approaching the pastoral office from a completely different set of assumptions than the Lutheran reformers and the men who formulated the Book of Concord, and I would even argue the men who actually wrote the Bible. Rather than see the pastor as a servant of the word, who's rightly called by a congregation to preach the word and administer the sacraments so that the people can obtain saving faith, notice the connection again between justification and the pastoral office, through hearing the gospel, Stanley believes the primary function of the pastor is to lead people to follow Jesus, which Stanley defines as obeying Jesus' commands to love one another. Now, I want you to think about this for a second. You change the fundamental assumption behind the pastoral office and what he's to do, and you will either lose the gospel altogether or never hear it ever, because everything switches to law. Think of it this way. If you truly believe in justification by grace through faith alone, it is mandatory for you to believe that the pastoral office is there by Christ for the preaching of the word and the administering of the sacraments, because those are the means by which saving grace in that message is delivered. Right? You change the pastoral office, you can sit there and say, oh, I believe in justification by grace through faith, all you want. You change the pastoral office and the functions and the duties of that man and what he's doing, you'll never hear the gospel. When I started my radio program, 8 years ago? Has it really been that long? When I started my radio program, I would do sermon reviews, and there was a regular feature in the sermons that we were reviewing from Seeker Driven Churches. I called it the gospel nugget. All right? Sometime in the sermon, never as a main point, you'd hear something about Jesus' death on the cross, and it had something to do with the forgiveness of sins, but it was said so quickly that if you blinked, you would have missed it. So I always pointed it out, and I have this sound bite of a jet doing a flyover, like just at sub Mach 1, you know. It's like, and there was the gospel nugget. And we try to figure out how fast it was going, right? And that was all you're going to hear it. I rarely play that noise nowadays. Sermon after sermon after sermon after sermon. No gospel at all. And what's the problem? In part, the problem is the men who are pastors, they're not pastors. Not in any biblical sense. They're not servants. They don't feel it's their duty to rightly handle God's word. It's all about strip mining God's word to find those relevant life tips to help make, suburban life here in the United States so much easier. Living in the burbs is really tough. I mean, you got screaming kids, and then things with you and the missus, they can get a little dramatic at times, and that could cause things to become frosty in the bedroom. So we've got things that we can do to warm things up, and we're going to help you all with all of that in the name of Jesus. Oh, you'll grow a church, all right. But unfortunately, I think the term that Jesus uses for churches like that in the book of Revelation is synagogue of Satan. Because Christ isn't proclaimed in the saving office. People are not called to repentant faith in Christ for the forgiveness of their sins. They're just called to make a decision to apply biblical principles to their life so they can experience life transformation. And that's how you draw a crowd. Right? Now, Ed Stetzer and Mike Dodson. Are you familiar with Ed Stetzer, by the way? Southern Baptist, missiologist, works for Lifeway, right? He and Mike Dodson wrote a book called Comeback Churches. Yeah, they're key thought leaders in the seeker-driven movement. In their book, Comeback Churches, they express their belief, which is almost identical to Stanley's, that the scriptures do not reveal a biblical ecclesiology, which would or should be binding on all churches. Instead, they argue that what is important in a church is that it has some form of leadership. Some form. Here's what Stetzer and Dodson said. Churches need leadership. Well, that's a fact. That it's obvious in the New Testament. There are differences in those leadership positions, titles, and roles, but leadership is an integral part of God's plan for the church. The New Testament speaks of elders, bishops, and pastors. I would say that's not quite right. It talks about bishops, pastors, and deacons, I think would probably be a more accurate way of talking about this. But he says, it also talks about deacons, evangelists, prophets, and apostles. The church may have organized itself differently in different places and at different times, but the churches were organized and led by leaders. So it's clear from this quote that rather than see elders, pastors, and deacons as filling standing offices within the church established by God, Stetzer and Dodson instead believe that God has established generic leadership positions within the church, and that traditional pastors and deacons are only one way in which a church could manifest and express that what is needed in order for a biblical church to exist. See, it doesn't matter what form your ecclesiology takes. It doesn't matter what roles you have. What matters is that your church has leadership. The leadership is the thing that really matters. So you want to have, the pastor of, picking up trash, the pastor of parking lot ministry. They go to a seeker-driven church. They have pastors for everything. Okay? The pastor of sanitation services. What is that, right? The important thing is, there's a leadership structure. This is the way. So they continue and they say this. They further explain what is needed in order for a biblical church to exist are not biblical or scripturally revealed offices. They insist that what that is needed is some form of leadership whose responsibility is to execute on what isn't negotiable in a biblical church, i.e. preaching, teaching, and ordinances, says Stetzer and Dodson. Ecclesiology is not a blank slate, they say, taken from cultural situations. Certain things need to be put in place for a biblical church to exist, such as some form of leadership structure and the practice of ordinances. That takes the sacraments and turns them into the law, by the way. Certainly how we do some of those things is determined by the context, but what we do is determined by Scripture. So Stetzer and Dodson, whose book, Comeback Churches, is about helping churches that have stagnated, helps them revitalize themselves and grow and go on. They go on to explain that comeback churches, i.e. healthy, numerically growing churches, must have missional leaders, not men filling and fulfilling the functions of the pastoral office. No. Instead, missional leaders are those who ask the question, what cultural containers, such as worship, church style, small group ministry, will be most effective in this particular cultural context? In Stetzer and Dodson's way of thinking, the church leadership structure should be determined by which one will help it best connect with its community. I mean, think about this for a second, okay? Think about this. It doesn't matter what you have as long as you have leadership, and in a particular cultural context, this kind of leadership is probably going to be better than that one. So if we lived in communist China, do we set up the pastor as ideological dictator? Because we're all used to that. Think about it, right? Is this not what Germany did during the Nazi era with the Deutsche Christian movement? Have you seen the photographs of the swastika on the altars in the Lutheran churches? Right? This is crazy stuff. Now, Rick Warren, who's arguably the premier thought leader in the church growth, as far as church growth, in the seeker-driven movement, he also shares Stetzer's and Dodson's belief the Bible doesn't reveal an ecclesiastical structure. Said Warren, in the New Testament, there's not a single explicit organizational pattern about the church. It doesn't tell us how to organize the church or give us job descriptions for deacons or elders. Why did God leave the structure so vague? Warren asks, so that it could fit in every culture and every age. Can I just say that this is starting to sound like an ecclesiastical heresy? Can you have such a thing? Okay. So basically, they are opening up their Bibles and they're doing this. They're closing their eyes and going, nope, I don't see any structure in there at all. No, we can do whatever we want. Yeah. That's what they're doing. And they're writing about it this way. So what is clear from these statements is that by failing to recognize that the church's ecclesiology is revealed in Scripture and that the pastoral office is in fact an office with biblically defined functions, responsibilities, and limits on its authority, and that those functions are not dependent on the cultural context in which a church exists in, Stetzer, Dodson, and Warren, like so many other church growth experts, end up teaching pastors that their duties and responsibility and authority are not defined and normed by Scripture, but instead are culturally malleable and can change from one cultural context to another. It is this elastic definition of ecclesiology which is almost universally shared by evangelical church growth gurus and leadership coaches. And this understanding of the pastoral office opens the door for it to be redefined and assessed according to the business world's definition of successful leaders. And so, which is going to require us to then talk about Drucker.
5: Pastor Chris Rosebro of Fighting for the Faith and pastor of Consfinger Lutheran Church in Oslo, Minnesota, is making the case against vision casting leaders in the church from the 2015 Issues Etc. Making the Case conference. On the other side of the break, we're going to hear more about Peter Drucker, and Chris is going to make some connections about this business consultant, this educator, so influential in the thinking of the church today and especially in the thinking of those vision casting leaders.

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1: Welcome back to Issues Etc. I'm Todd Wilkin. On this Tuesday, April the 18th, we are making the case against vision-casting leaders in the church. Pastor Chris Roseboro doing so from the 2015 Issues Etc. Making the Case conference. He had mentioned business consultant Peter Drucker before in his influence in the thinking of vision-casting leaders. Here he is making some more connections regarding Peter Drucker.
3: If you've heard my lecture from a few years ago called Resistance is Futile, You'll Be Assimilated into the Community. In my lecture, I made a point of pointing out that postmodernity actually has a historical antecedent, and that historical antecedent is, and I apologize for this, it's going to be politically incorrect, 20th century fascism. Okay? This is just not disputable. Okay? If you can never figure out what fascism was, it's, well, it's kind of this basic ideology. It's a reaction to the Enlightenment. It's a counter-Enlightenment philosophy. So the Enlightenment talks about the individual. The counter-Enlightenment talks about the collective, right? So you kind of have to think about it on that level. So in the Enlightenment philosophy, the primary unit in society is the citizen. In fascistic post-counter or counter-Enlightenment ideology, the smallest unit is actually the collective body itself, plain and simple. And here's the thing. Peter Drucker, and this is where it gets important, Peter Drucker is the guy who invented the modern corporation, right? And Peter Drucker is the guy who, well, surprise, also had something to do with the creation of the modern secret-driven megachurch. And this is not an accident. And what a lot of people don't realize about Drucker is that Drucker was an ideologue, and he was a counter-Enlightenment ideologue. He actually held to a form of fascism. Now, I say that, you got to be careful. I'm not saying he was a fascist. He was a staunch hater of Nazism. Let's make that clear. He was not a Nazi. In fact, he was very much opposed to the Nazis, which is why he ended up in the United States. But still, he had the same worldview they did. And that's the important thing. Drucker did not believe in the existence of the individual in time and space. He believed that the individual did not exist here, but the individual only exists face-to-face before God in another polar existence. And this, where did he get this? He got this from Soren Kierkegaard. So he was an existentialist, spiritual fascist. Okay? No joke. So when World War II is over, Drucker goes to work to kind of fix the mess that the Nazis made. Because fundamentally, he thought that they were right. They just went about it the wrong way. And he thinks that the reason why they went about it the wrong way is because the Nazis were materialist fascists, which means they denied the existence of the spiritual. And so he came up with fascism 2.0, which is now called communitarianism. And communitarianism basically teaches, well, listen, it's all about the collective, but we're not materialists. We also believe that religion's important, because when you believe there's a God and you're a fascist, you won't murder everybody. Yay. Okay. So here's the thing. Drucker's the common linchpin between the seeker-driven movement and, well, the corporate world. He's the guy who invented both. So after World War II, he goes to work working for General Motors, and he, in the process, kind of invents the modern corporation. The whole point of the modern corporation is this. You, because you are living in a society that's all about the individual, you have been snowed. You don't understand the importance of community. So what we're going to do is we're going to create communities everywhere, and we're going to just turn work into community. And what we're going to do is we're going to put work in, turn work into community, and we're going to put in place a leadership model, let's say, developed by Jean-Jacques Rousseau. Okay? By the way, why is it that the French Revolution turned out so poorly as opposed to the American Revolution? American Revolution was an Enlightenment revolution. French Revolution was the first truly fascist revolution. Rousseau and Kant are the seedbed of fascist philosophy. Okay? So, you know, Robespierre and these guys, they had kind of drunk the fascistic counter-enlightenment cocktail. That's why it turned out as poorly as it did. Just a little side note. And that's the thing. These guys are always trying to get it right. We think we've got now this ideology of the collective where we won't murder everybody. Are you sure you got it right this time? Okay. So Drucker decides, rather than make the nation state the collective, make work the collective, and at the top of it, we're going to put a visionary leader. And the whole goal of the modern corporation is for you to feel like you're part of something bigger than yourself. And Drucker spent decades working on this, and then he gets into the 80s and he goes, you know, it's not working like I thought it would. And he switches. He practically completely abandons business and starts focusing in on the modern megachurches. Becomes buddies with Rick Warren and Bill Hybels and Bob Buford. He actually kind of tutors them. And the whole idea was, we're not creating real community in the workplace, let's do it in megachurches. The whole point of a megachurch is for you to walk in and feel like you've lost the sense of your own self. You melt into the collective. That's the whole idea. And what was the leadership model that Drucker put in place for this collective approach to church? It has a name, by the way. It has a name. Rousseau calls it the plebiscite. The Nazis tried it. It was called the Fuhrer Prinzip when they tried it. Okay, and let's read about this. This is the controversial part, by the way. Do this if you're upset. All right. Let me read. Peter Drucker, who's the ideological mind behind the seeker-driven church movement, along with the fascists of the 20th century, bought into Rousseau's philosophical worldview, which denied the existence of the individual in time. Said Drucker, it was Rousseau who formulated the idea that whatever human existence there is, whatever freedom, rights, and duties the individual has, whatever meaning there is in an individual life, all is determined by society according to society's objective need of survival. The individual, in other words, is not autonomous. He is determined by society. He is free only in matters that do not matter. He has rights only because society concedes them. He has a will only if he wills what society needs. His life has meaning only insofar as it relates to the social meaning and as it fulfills itself in fulfilling the objective goal of society. There is, in short, no human existence. There is only social existence. There is no individual. There is only the citizen. Direct quote from Drucker. And this is the guy most responsible for the model, the ecclesiastical model employed in seeker-driven churches, right? It was also Rousseau who laid the foundation for the leadership model that was to be employed by those who subscribe to this ideological worldview. Rousseau provides the details of this model in his book, The Social Contract. In that work, Rousseau claims that the state is a collective organism in which all individual liberties are assimilated or synthesized, and what emerges from this communal collective organism is what's called the general will, which they then can mystically and spiritually be embodied into a single leader or sovereign. So think of it this way. Okay. The collective is the only thing that exists. That's all that exists. And when the collective comes together as an organic whole, somehow mystically, in Rousseau's way of thinking, almost spiritually, if you would, a leader will emerge who somehow can tap into and mystically embody the will and need of the collective. This is the Führer, right? Okay. Now, Edward Jonkins of Wheeling Jesuit University, he summarized Rousseau's ideas in his 2005 article entitled Rousseau's General Will and Well-Ordered Society. Said Jonkins, "The idea of the general will is at the heart of Rousseau's philosophy. The general will is not the will of the majority." So don't think of it this way. So we're talking about this mystical general will of the collective. It's not we voted in 51% won. That's not it. No, no, no. Rather, it's the will of the political organism that he sees as an entity with a life of its own. The general will is an additional will, somehow distinct from and other than any individual will or group of individual wills. The general will is by some means endowed with goodness and wisdom surpassing the beneficence and wisdom of any person or collective of persons. Society is coordinated and unified by the general will. Rousseau believed that this general will actually exist and that it demands the unqualified obedience of every individual. He held that there is only one general will, and consequently only one supreme good, and a single overriding goal towards which a community must aim. The general will is always a force of the good and the just. It is independent, totally sovereign, infallible, and inviolable. The result is that all powers, persons, and their rights are under the control and direction of the community. Is this freaking you out yet? Okay. All power is transferred to a central authority or sovereign, and that is the total community. Major decisions are made by a vote by all in what Rousseau calls a plebiscite, that is something like a town meeting without the benefit of debate. A legislator proposes laws but does not decide on them. The legislator is a person or an intellectual elite body that works out carefully worded alternatives, brings people together, and has the people vote with the results binding on all. The authority of the legislator derives from his superior insight, charisma, virtue, and mysticism. The legislator words the propositions with the plebiscite so that the right decision will result. The right decisions are those that change human nature. The unlimited power of the state is made to appear legitimate by the apparent consensus of the majority. Now, I know this is complicated. Okay, know what I'm saying is complicated, but basically think of it this way. It's magic. Okay? The collective magically, spiritually has a will, and somehow that will takes on a form and can actually come to a visionary charismatic leader, and that charismatic leader is the one. He's the one, right? It's kind of like a messiah. It's kind of like the Antichrist. It's kind of like really creepy, right? Now, here's the issue, okay? So, Rousseau, he, in his social contract, you can read about this. Go, it's free on the internet, by the way. It's in the public domain. Read the social contract. Explicitly spells all this out. This was theory when Rousseau wrote it. And Robespierre and the gang tried to implement it during the time of the French Revolution, and that thing blew apart. It was then employed again in the 20th century with Hitler and Mussolini. And the Nazi version, they called it the Führer Prinzip, the leadership principle. That's what they called it. All right? And now it has been redeployed. This is Rousseau's plebiscite model. It has been redeployed in seeker-driven churches across the country and the world. And there's a spin on it. Here's how the spin works. Rather than the collective general will, it's the will of God. And somehow, here's how this works. I would recommend a book called Transitioning by Dan Sutherland. And here's the idea. A pastor can make himself worthy to receive a direct vision from God. All right? And the way he makes himself worthy is by showing God just how serious he is about receiving the vision. And the way he shows God how serious he is he goes and he fasts. He prays. You know, maybe he does so on his knees, you know, without knee pads. You know, that'll show God, right? But if God sees that, you know, he's 70% serious about receiving this vision, God will give him 70% of it, right? And so the idea is that God has this ideal vision for an individual community in a particular cultural context. And I mean faith community here. And the pastor shows himself worthy to receive the vision. And then once he's done the steps necessary, notice the Lutheran confessions absolutely rule this out in that article that I pointed out in Article 5, right? But they makes himself worthy. Then God does this. Right? And he receives the vision. Okay? This is how it happens. You guys are mocking it. Okay. So once he receives the vision, now unlike Moses, his face doesn't start glowing, but his job then is to actually cast the vision to a self, he selects a leadership team around him, and he casts the vision to them. Now, in this model, all authority is at the top and kind of tapers down. So the idea is that the vision casting leader, the only person he's accountable to is God. And he, in a sense, becomes like a prophet because he's received a direct revelation for how we're going to do church in this particular cultural context. And lo and behold, it's just like every other seeker-driven church. I had this vision from God, and we're supposed to do church for the unchurched. Whoa. Okay. Shabbat. All right, so. Had to do it. Okay. And so the leadership team then, they cast the vision down to the people below them. It goes all the way down to the parking lot guy. And so the idea is that the vision always flows down. All the responsibility is down at the bottom. Does that make sense? And this is purely based on Rousseau's model. And Drucker intentionally put it there. This is his model. This is his baby. The guy still ideologically is a counter-enlightenment collectivist of the fascist stripe. At its core. And this is the model that's being employed in the church. Now let me read to you a historical example of this. Okay? Again, this is really politically incorrect. From the Nuremberg trials of the Nazi war criminals, there was a cross-examination of Goering regarding the Fuhrerprinzip, which I'm very happy took place, that Justice Jackson actually had these questions asked of Goering. And just listen to the parallels with the seeker-driven ecclesiology. Justice Jackson says to Goering, you are perhaps aware that you are the only living man who can expound to us the true purposes of the Nazi Party and the inner workings of its leadership. I'm perfectly aware of that, Goering says. Jackson, you, from the very beginning, together with those who were associated with you, intended to overthrow and later did overthrow the Weimar Republic. Goering, that was, as far as I'm concerned, my firm intention, Jackson. And upon coming to power, you immediately abolished parliamentary government in Germany. To which I say, when a secret-driven vision-casting leader comes to power, all voter assemblies stop, by the way. Goering, we found it to be no longer necessary. Also, I should like to emphasize the fact that we were, moreover, the strongest parliamentary party and had the majority, but you are correct when you say that parliamentary procedure was done away with because the various parties were disbanded and forbidden. Jackson, you established the leadership principle, the Fuhrerprinzip, which you have described as a system under which authority existed only at the top and is passed downwards and is imposed on the people below. Is that correct? Goering, well, in order to avoid any misunderstanding, I should like once more to explain the idea briefly as I understand it. In German parliamentary procedure in the past, responsibility rested with the highest officials who were responsible for carrying out the anonymous wishes of the majorities, and it was they who exercised the authority. In the leadership principle, we sought to reverse the direction. That is, the authority existed at the top and passed downwards, while the responsibility began at the bottom and passed upwards. Jackson, in other words, you did not believe in and did not permit government, as we call it, by consent of the governed, in which the people thought, though their representatives were the source of power and authority. Gehring, that's not entirely correct. We repeatedly called on the people to express unequivocally and clearly what they thought of our system, only it was in a different way from that previous adopted and from the system in practice in other countries. We chose the way of the so-called plebiscite. We also took the point of view that even a government founded on the leadership principle could maintain itself only if it was based in some way on the confidence of the people. If it no longer had such confidence, then it would have to rule with bayonets, and the Führer was always of the opinion that that was impossible in the long run to rule against the will of the people. But you did not permit, Jackson says, the election of those who should act with the authority by the people, but they were designated from the top downward continuously, were they not? That is quite right. The people were merely to acknowledge the authority of the Führer, or let us say, to declare themselves in agreement with the Führer. What happens to somebody in a seeker-driven church if they question the vision of the vision-casting leader? They are thrown under the bus. In many cases, they actually have restraining orders filed against them and things like that. So here's the idea, since I'm running out of time rapidly, if I haven't already overstepped my authority here. We took a look at what Scripture says. Scripture says that there are offices established in the church. There are duties of the office, and the office holders are to dispense those duties, and that they are servants. The seeker-driven movement, because evangelicalism firmly believes that there is no ecclesiastical structure revealed in Scripture, it's whatever goes in any particular cultural context. That's what they believe. And a large swath of evangelical churches have adopted quite, I think, I would say innocently in this sense. They didn't know what they were buying, okay? They did not know that what they were really buying was Rousseau's plebiscite model, which has been tried historically by the fascists. They didn't know that. But in reality, the seeker-driven vision-casting leader model, which turns a vision-casting leader into a prophet, false prophet at that, the whole model itself doesn't have its origin in Scripture. It has its origin in counter-enlightenment philosophy. And it's an extremely dangerous model. And since Article 4 and 5 are inextricably linked, you put the wrong ecclesiology in a church, you're going to lose Article 4. There's just no way about it. You want to keep and protect the gospel in your congregations. Don't buy the lie that pastors are swappable and interchangeable with vision-casting leaders. They're not. Vision-casting leaders are very dangerous. Ideologically, they are a threat to the church, and we have seen the damage that they have done. And unfortunately, Lutherans, they're always way behind the curve. We Lutherans right now, we like to party like it's 1999, right? Yeah. And what has already shown itself to be destructive in evangelicalism, LCMS Lutherans have just now discovered. Okay, that's because they're behind the times. But we've already seen where this all leads. And what it leads to is a loss of the gospel. And when you lose the gospel, you lose people being brought to saving faith in Christ. And that's really what's at stake in all of this. All right, thank you.
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4: That's Pastor Chris Roseborough making the case against vision-casting leaders in the church from the 2015 Issues Etc. Making the Case Conference. We'll hear another presentation from the 2015 Issues Etc. Making the Case Conference tomorrow. Pastor Jonathan Fisk will be making the case for the church's response to postmodernism, and we'll discuss the great 50 days of Easter with Pastor Heath Curtis. The church does not need the visions of vision-casting leaders. In fact, they are extremely dangerous. The church needs the Word of God. These visions that pastors either think up or believe that they are getting from God, they are not getting from God. They might be good ideas. They might be terrible ideas. Most often, they do something else. They distract from what God is saying in His Word, where God has spoken in His Word of law and gospel. Ultimately, your pastor's visions distract from the one who is revealed in Scripture, from Jesus Himself, from His saving work for you, from His cross. I'm Todd Wilkin. Thanks for listening. I'll talk with you tomorrow on Issues Etc.
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5: There's a social justice super clause. 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
4: The Apostle Paul writes to Pastor Timothy, "Study to show yourself approved, a workman not ashamed, rightly handling the word of truth," or rightly dividing the word of truth. So this young preacher to which Paul writes has a task. The task is to rightly handle God's word. What does that mean? Well, it means that that division that the apostle calls for is one of law and gospel. Yes, Paul knew about the proper distinction between law and gospel, and that's exactly what he's talking about. Welcome back to Issues Etc., coming to you from the studios of Lutheran Public Radio in Collinsville, Illinois. I'm Todd Wilkin. Thanks for tuning us in. During the next hour, we're going to hear Dr. Carl Fikencher's teaching from the 2016 Issues Etc. Making the Case Conference, Making the Case for Law and Gospel Preaching. Dr. Fikencher is a regular guest and professor of pastoral ministry and missions, teaching primarily in the area of preaching at Concordia Theological Seminary in Fort Wayne, Indiana, and one of the speakers at last year's Making the Case Conference.
9: Just quick logistics. Everybody's got a copy of the handout, I presume, that says Making the Case for Law and Gospel. If you don't raise your hand, and Jeff or we got Abel assist. My wife needs one. Oh, okay. Are we good? If you need one, raise your hand. Great. This is a delight to do in so many ways. It's fun to be here. I do speak for a number of conferences, and they're always a lot of fun. Most of them are pastors, you know, and they're fun. But this is the best speaking opportunity I have ever enjoyed. And I haven't started to speak yet. Just being with you guys for these days is delightful for many reasons. Things like singing the hymns, being beautifully educated by the preceding speakers, you know, all. I mean, I learned a ton from every single one. Also, though, because I just do love being a part of Issues Etc., you know, in a huge way. And this is totally serious. This, I believe, is one of the leading outreaches of our Lutheran Church Missouri Synod, bar none, that we've been doing the last number of years. One of the cool things about doing this is I really do get to meet a lot of you folks who do actually listen, you know, because every week it is exactly as Pastor Wilkins said, I'm getting to do again the things that I did every Sunday when I was a parish pastor for 15 years, and I certainly do with my students, but not every week until I start doing it again here. That's delightful, but I'm sitting in my office, you know, with a phone in my ear and Jeff and Todd on the other end, and I'm loving it because I just love studying the scriptures, and I love looking forward to Sunday morning, you know? But it's a lot more fun when this realization strikes that somebody else is actually out there. That's quite remarkable. You forget. And so many of you here and in other places where I go are gracious to say you appreciate this. What that really tells me, as I said, is that Issues Etc. is a fabulous, fabulous outreach. You've heard the testimonials, you know, and I hear them week after week. Just this morning, my daughter, where's Rachel now? Rachel, there you are, my daughter there. Rachel has finished her deaconess studies at Concordia Theological Seminary, Fort Wayne, and is going to be beginning her one-year deaconess internship at Village Lutheran in Ladue, just across the river, on August 1st. She was just down with our son in Puerto Rico for a mission thing, and she just told me this morning that she met a young lady down there in Puerto Rico who was a different church background and not real strong background, but really came to understand the gospel in Puerto Rico from listening to Issues, Etc. And by golly, we actually had a church, an LCMS mission congregation down there that she could join to be a part of. I mean, that's just one of these. And there are a million of them, but it's so cool now actually to get to talk to real live people about this thing that we all know, Issues, Etc., is doing so wonderfully. And the thing it's doing so wonderfully is sharing Christ Jesus with people all over the place. Obviously, it does that by sharing God's word. And God's word speaks to us in a way that we Lutherans have been very blessed to understand. Nothing that originated with us, simply given to us in Holy Scripture, but something God has really blessed us to know and recognize. You got your hand out there, right? Look down at that handout, and everybody read out loud with me the quotation at the top there. Martin Luther once wrote, let's read the things that are in quotation marks there, okay? Let's read that together. Everybody out loud. Distinguishing between the law and the gospel is the highest art in Christendom, and one that every person who values the name Christian ought to recognize, know, and possess. I was delighted to get to talk about this topic in particular for a couple reasons. One, of course, this law gospel thing is something I talk about all the time, and I've done it on Issues, Etc. But I teach my students at the seminary in Fort Wayne that this law and gospel thing is the essential understanding for preaching, not just Lutheran preaching, but for Christian preaching, for preaching the Bible, okay? I mean, I teach this all the time. But also beyond just teaching law and gospel, I actually do have a lot of occasions to literally make the case for law and gospel. And that's because there are a lot of, in some cases, sincere questioners, other cases kind of naysayers about this law and gospel thing. And they come from a lot of different directions, and they've come for centuries. Certainly some of the questioners are people from other Christian traditions, other denominational backgrounds that really just don't understand. You know, and we'll talk about some examples like that, the good, faithful Christian people who just don't understand that this is how God's word speaks. And then, of course, there have also been Lutherans who have been questioners, or in some cases, naysayers, some pretty serious liberal Lutheran naysayers of the 16th, 20th, and 21st centuries who question this law gospel thing because in this particular school of thinking, God's law no longer speaks to the Christian. It's a question about the third use of the law and whether a Christian ever needs the law anymore at all. There, a lot of people say, no, you don't anymore once you're a Christian. So then the law gospel thing, of course, is tossed out the window. And then there are also very faithful, conservative, confessional Lutherans who still have some questions about law and gospel simply because they think that talking about law gospel is sort of putting the Bible in a straitjacket, forcing the Bible to speak, you know, two words when the Bible is, of course, so very, very diverse in the message that it gives to us. All of those are reasons that sometimes you got to say, no, let's think about this law gospel thing. Let's consider how important this really is. Or at least that would be my contention. Now, Luther obviously says it is. It's the highest art in Christendom, one that every person who values the name Christian ought to recognize, know, and possess. Now, that's Luther's contention. Do we agree? Well, let us make the case. Okay? And I'd like to make the case on four levels that you see printed out there, but you don't see everything printed out there. We'll fill in a few things as you go. I would say that properly distinguishing law and gospel is an art we all ought to recognize, know, and possess because. And I'll give you four reasons, and we'll work around, and by the time we finish, hopefully all those blanks are filled in and you've got some reasons to think. Maybe there's a pretty good case for doing this thing that Lutherans have talked about quite a lot. Properly dividing law and gospel is a blank God has especially entrusted to blank. And I'm not going to tell you the answer yet. But if you figure it out, yeah, you write down your little tentative answer and we'll check it out. Okay? I was a Lutheran pastor for many years. I graduated from seminary in 1984. And I had been taught law and gospel. I'd been taught this is what you preach, this is what you do when you're studying God's word, when you're preaching God's word. And I bought that, and so I did it all the time. But I would say not too critically, or to put it more positively, not too appreciatively. You know, I was taught that's what you do, and I'm kind of one of those, you know, salute guys, so I'm just doing it. But I kind of didn't realize everything we had here for a good while. It was actually when I'd been a pastor for quite a few years that I began my PhD studies at Southwest Baptist Theological Seminary in Fort Worth, Texas. My last congregation was in the Dallas area. I was in Michigan for 5 years, then 10 years in the Dallas area. And while I was in my second congregation, I did my doctoral work at Southwest Baptist Theological Seminary. And great place, and they were very appreciative. In fact, it's kind of cute. Largest seminary in the world, 4,000 students, largest seminary in the world, actually. Guess how many Lutherans among those 4,000 students? Right, one. There was one, exactly one. But quite cutely, they did not treat me as a token Lutheran. Like, you know, well, he's nice, he walks, he talks, he does Lutheran, and then we smile at him and pat him on the head. But actually, more like a resident Lutheran, which means they'd ask me, well, what do Lutherans or Luther say about this stuff? And I, you know, had to study hard, because I knew some things and didn't know a lot of stuff. Still don't know a lot of things, but I studied up when they asked me some questions about this sort of thing.
4: 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Making the Case Conference. When we come back, we're going to hear more of his use of law and gospel while he was a student. Stay tuned.

0: Hi, this is Pastor Brian Katchelmeyer of Redeemer Lutheran Church in Los Alamos, New Mexico. 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
1: 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I'm Todd Wilkin. Dr. Carl Fikencher is making the case for law and gospel preaching from the 2016 Issues Etc. Making the Case Conference. Here's some feedback we received from last year's Making the Case Conference. One attendee says it gets better and better every year, returning next year, hopefully, with a car full of new fans. Another, as an evangelical, this conference was incredibly informative and thought-provoking and comforting. And a third attendee said, this is our second year to attend. I truly enjoyed last year and didn't expect this year's conference would surpass last year's event. This year was better. All the speakers were exceptional, and I feel that I gained so much as a Christian, layperson, and as a community member. Thank you. Don't miss the premier conference for the Christian laity, the Issues Etc. Making the Case Conference in 8 days, Friday, June 9th and Saturday, June the 10th in Collinsville, Illinois. You'll find a conference schedule and registration information at issuesetc.org. The 5th annual Issues Etc. Making the Case Conference, June 9th and 10th in Collinsville, Illinois. Let's go back to Dr. Fikencher's presentation, Making the Case for Law and Gospel Preaching from the 2016 Issues Etc. Making the Case Conference. He was talking about his use of law and gospel while a student.
2: And one thing that came up a lot, and I fired the first shot on this one, would be that in, I think, one of the first paper I presented for discussion, I talked about law and gospel. And that seemed to me like a good thing. It was a PhD in homiletics, talking about preaching. Okay, we'll talk about law and gospel. And then when I talked about it with my fellow students, they found it kind of interesting and had some discussion. And then the second course I took, the major paper I wrote for that, I kind of thought, well, how should I attack this new topic? I'd say law and gospel. And then my buddies who were in classes with me, enjoyed it, thought it was interesting. You asked a few questions, had some good dialogue. You get to the third course, third major paper, and you're starting to look at these topics. Every new course, the professor gives you a new topic to explore, and when I start to study it and research it, I kind of realize, gosh, I think law and gospel is kind of the thing to this. And so before long, I did become kind of a broken record in the ears of my friends. Wonderful fellow students I study with. Not all of them are Baptists. Lots of them are Baptists. But they thought this was all kind of intriguing. More than that, I started to discover that this thing was more than just a good thing you do because Dr. Aho at the seminary in 1981 told me to do it. It's because it's the thing. I started getting very, very interested in this, and the more I studied with my Baptist friends, the more I started to appreciate that we Lutherans really had something going on here. Then, of course, along the line as I was doing this research, I would, of course, study, how we get these things. And of course, we would discover that law and gospel is not something you learned in Hom 1 at a, LCMS seminary, just originally there. But, of course, it's from the Bible. It's from the Bible, exactly. And so, because it's from the Bible, it's been around ever since Adam and Eve needed a word of condemnation and a word of forgiveness from the get-go, And so it's always been there. And since it's there in the scriptures that Christians have used for every century, it's been there among Christians, in Christian preaching, in Christian conversation, ever since the New Testament, certainly. But the fact of the matter is, not articulated all that specifically for a good long time, actually, until the best spokesman to come along was Martin Luther. Exactly. Martin Luther, who discussed this law-gospel thing very eloquently. And so, in the Lutheran tradition, since Luther talked about it, law and gospel has become a big deal. But what's more is that in the centuries

0: Since Luther, nobody has articulated it in as full and systematic a way as C.F.W. Walther. Exactly, exactly. And most of you know this. If you don't, just a quick little thumbnail sketch. C.F.W. Walther, of course, was one of the founders of our Lutheran Church Missouri Synod. He came over from Saxony in 1838, was in that first colony in Perry County, Missouri, and then in St. Louis, helped the early Saxon immigrants get through a really rocky time in terms of their colony, their leader, then the doctrine of the church. He sent out publications that caused other confessional Lutherans around the country to read and say, I want to be in on that, you know, brought them together to form the Missouri Synod in 1847. Dr. Walther was a professor and president of the seminary in St. Louis. He was first president of our church body, and et cetera, et cetera. And as was pointed out yesterday, I think Todd pointed out, also pastor of one congregation that was actually four congregations all at the same time. Very, very busy guy. But in one of the last years of his life, very near the end of his life, for what amounted to three semesters, the fall of 1884, the spring of 1885, and the fall of 1885, just before his death in May of 1887, a year and a half before his death, that's all it was, he gave 39 lectures on Friday evenings to the students at the St. Louis Seminary. The 39 lectures consisted of developing 25 theses on the proper distinction between law and gospel. Okay, how many of you knew most of that? Good job. Okay, quite a few. Good, good. What this amounts to is to say that this thing that is absolutely scriptural comes to us ever since the beginning of the Old Testament, very clearly in the New Testament, and therefore the heritage of Christianity throughout history, nevertheless was specially articulated among Lutherans, led by Martin Luther, and then the clearest, deepest, most systematic treatment of this thing that is what the scriptures are all about, came to the world by God's working through a guy in the itty-bitty little Lutheran Church Missouri Synod. Now, that's a pretty remarkable thing. And the more we make this case for law and gospel and see how really foundational this is, the more we'll say, whoa. God has entrusted an amazing gift, especially to Lutherans. Why, I'd say that properly dividing law and gospel is a gift God has especially entrusted to Lutherans. Yeah. Now, that does not mean, of course, that this is our little, our little investment that we keep in our pockets or in our banks or something like that, right? When God entrusts a gift to a portion of his Christendom, it means what? It's for us to share with the whole world. That's crucial. I mean, this first point in making the case is not saying, hey, we're great. God, this is a really valuable thing. God's especially given to us. That's not what this means at all. This means God has entrusted. That means it's a trust. That means it's something to be used, received as given and used by us for the whole world. That does tell us this. If God has taken this treasure, which as we'll see, is a really, really precious treasure, a really big gift. If God has given us this huge gift, given it to us, and we don't recognize, know, possess, use, share it than we are. Real dum-dums. To say nothing of horrible stewards and not really being very faithful Christians, actually. But I mean, if God drops this gift in our lap, we're really stupid if we Lutherans don't do this thing. I mean, I think the case for doing this law gospel thing begins with saying, God has really especially entrusted it to us as a gift, and that means we better know what we've got here. And once we know what we've got here, we better see how valuable it is to use, and then to do so.
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0: I'm delighted to be chairman of Preach the Word Project, a project of our synod to strengthen the preaching of all of us pastors in the synod. We know how eternally important that is.
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0: So we've put together a program of 12 modules that will be coming out this year and over the next 3 years on a variety of preaching topics for pastors to do together with two other pastors, two guys they trust, two guys they feel comfortable with, written materials and very fine video quality materials that are now becoming available.
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1: Welcome back. I'm Todd Wilkin. On this Thursday afternoon, Dr. Carl Fekencher is making the case for law and gospel preaching from the 2016 Issues Etc. Making the Case Conference. A simple question, what are law and gospel?
7: Okay, properly dividing law and gospel is what makes a blank a blank. Hold that thought. You guys all, I don't even need to have you raise your hand on this. You guys all know what law and gospel are already. So do my students in Hom 1, the first homiletics, first preaching course. They know what law and gospel are. I taught it every year, my confirmation kids. I teach it every time I teach adult instruction class. Everybody knows what it is, right? Even kind of before you begin, a lot of brand newbies in adult instruction have kind of an idea. What are law and gospel? Tell me anything you want to tell me about law or gospel or both. Just shout it out. What's that? God's word. Exactly. The law is God's word. The gospel is God's word. Yep. Yep. Good. Something else. Good job. The law is God telling us what we are supposed to do or not do. And of course, the gospel is always telling us what God has done, is doing, continues to do for us. Right. Anything else? Shows us our sin. Go, Kim. Shows us our Savior. How many of you guys learned the SOS deal in confirmation class? Okay. Shows us our sin, shows our Savior. It's great. Exactly. Yep. Go for it.
8: Jesus Christ died for sinners and you qualified.
7: That's it. That gets them both. You're a sinner. The law shows us our sin. Yeah, exactly. But Jesus Christ died for our sins. Absolutely. And yeah, Mike?
8: Makes demands.
7: Exactly. Which one, by the way, Mike?
8: The law.
7: Oh, thank you, Mike. Good job. Yes.
8: But
7: and? Yeah. Yeah. Well, Luther makes that specific. He says, demands nothing, but instead gives us, and he lists. The law makes demands. The gospel makes no demands, but gives us forgiveness of sins, life, salvation, etc., etc., etc., etc., etc., through Christ's death and resurrection. Exactly. And we could go on and on and on. You guys know this. You know, for example, that the law is in the Old Testament and the New Testament. Oh, good. I thought I might trap somebody. Nah. The gospel, of course, is in the New Testament and the Old Testament. Yeah, you know all that. Exactly. See, we know basically what these long gospel things are. And when I teach this, the one, you guys have captured it very well, the one to me that does kind of distinguish most helpfully is the one about who's to do, who's done, right? Because when I teach this, and kids and adults, either way, you know, and some students, by the way, yep, right? When we have gone through kind of this, and I write a list on the blackboard, just like we did, and I get most of these good answers, you know, law, gospel, you know, and show the correspondence, you know, and so I say, you guys know what this is, right? And everybody goes, yep, good. And then I say, good, let's take a little exercise here, little test. And I say, okay, which one is this, law or gospel? And I say, love your neighbor. And I smile real big. And the responses I get are? Split. Pretty split. Pretty split. And then I usually make either kids or adults explain their answers. You know, some of you said it's law, tell me why. Some of you say it's gospel, tell me why. And you know, we get a lot of people at this point who have kind of an aha experience. Because when I say with a big smile, love your neighbor, and they say, gospel, right? And then I walk back to the blackboard, and up on the blackboard I've got on the law side what we are to do, and on the gospel side I've got what God has done, is doing, continues to do for us in Christ Jesus. And I kind of, with my chalk, I kind of start to levitate toward the L side where it says what we are to do. And I say, who's supposed to love his neighbor? We are. And then, oh, that's different than I thought. Because I thought I knew exactly what law and gospel were. Everybody knows. Gospel, nice. Law, mean. Right? Everybody knows that, see? Everybody knows that. And so we all knew what law gospel was before we started the discussion, except we didn't, see? And then we really realized that at the core of the thing is that God's law tells us what God demands of us, what we are to do, what we are not to do. It tells us the punishment when we fail to do so. But the gospel is always God at work. The gospel is never man at work. The gospel is always God at work. And ultimately, it's always God at work in Christ Jesus, explicitly in Christ crucified. And we'll talk more about that before we finish, although, you know, golly, time being what it is, what a tyrant. All right, so here's what we got then, so far. We know what long gospel are now, right? Okay, what is a Christian? Saint sinner, good. What does it mean to be a Christian? A Christian is someone who? What's that? Yeah, exactly. Someone who knows that he is a sinner. And someone who knows, same person, and that same person who knows that he is a saint, forgiven by Christ Jesus, right? This is what it is to be a Christian. That is to say, every Christian is doing this law gospel thing. Every human soul who is a member of the invisible church, that is, every person who really is in the kingdom of God, is doing this law gospel thing. He or she knows, believes, I am a sinner, Christ has redeemed me. And even though I'm a sinner, Christ's redeeming me trumps I am a sinner. See, gospel wins out. That's rightly dividing law and gospel. C.F.W. Walther says that this law gospel thing is the forma of the Christian. That is to say, it's the thing that is the essence of being a Christian. Walther says, anyone who fails to attain the knowledge of and the practical ability to apply the distinction between law and gospel is still a heathen or a Jew. The forma of a Christian, that which makes a person a Christian, is that he knows how to seek his salvation in Christ and thus to escape the law. Okay? In other words, properly dividing law and gospel is what makes a Christian a Christian. Exactly. It's that foundational. Okay? This law gospel thing is so basic, so foundational, that it is what every Christian is doing, and it's what makes that person a Christian. That is true, of course, of many, many, many, many, many believers in Christ Jesus who don't understand the terms, couldn't explain them very well. But do know that they need that Savior, Christ Jesus, and they have that Savior in Christ crucified. Which is to say that folks in those other Christian traditions who don't think about this law gospel stuff, my Baptist buddies, they're doing this. They're doing this. They're dividing law and gospel in their hearts constantly to the extent they are believers in Christ. However, of course, this does remind us that if this is the forma of a Christian, if this is what's going on in the heart of every single believer, then it sure stands to reason we ought to want to take this from just being something the Holy Spirit is working in us to then kind of consider it and realize what's going on. Be conscious of it, be aware of it, study it so that we can be aware of what God is doing in us and use it more joyously, more eagerly. Okay? And this, of course, is especially true for those of us who have been especially gifted with this thing, that is, we Lutherans. We'd be real dum-dums, since it's going on every believer's heart, and we've been told what it is, not to study it, teach it, use it. Recognize, know, and possess it. Okay? Time is a tyrant, my goodness. Number three, properly, everybody got the answer to that one, right? Christian to Christian, makes Christian to Christian. Number three, properly dividing law and gospel is the blank blank of God's blank. Anybody know what is the clearest passage in Scripture for this task of dividing or distinguishing law and gospel? Anybody know? What? Second, Timothy 2:15. Turn there. Turn there with me. Now, I'm reckoning there are a whole lot of ESVs sitting out there, which is very good, and chances of such are enhanced by the fact that the Bible under the pew in front of you is, in fact, an ESV. So, one way or another, pull it out, get your Bible, turn to 2 Timothy 2, verse 15, and if you happen to have an ESV, only if you have an ESV, read it out loud, right now, loud and clear. ESV, 2 Timothy 2:15, right now. Well read. And it's real similar to the NASB, which is my study Bible. But anybody out there bring his or her own New King James or King James? Raise your hand. Got a King James, New King? Got it? Belt it out. Loud and clear. Listen carefully. That's the old King James, by the way. Read on. I operative difference there? But both great translations. No problem. No problem. Good translations. What's the operative difference that the King James or New King James brought out that the ESV and NASB don't happen to identify particularly? Rightly dividing. You know this, right? Anybody want to tell me what the Greek word there is? Exactly. The root word is orthotomeo. Ortho means, anybody know? Rightly. It literally means you take your kiddos to the orthodontist to get his teeth straightened. Straight. Ortho, straight. Tomeo. Phosmintas. Means to cut. Orthotomeo literally means to cut straight. What St. Paul is saying there to Timothy is there's this task, which is apparently a pretty important task, which involves taking the word of truth, handling it rightly. That's good, right? The word of truth is what? What's it? That would be the Bible, right? The entire Bible, the entire 66 books, every word of the scriptures. Take that word of truth, God's inspired word, every word inerrant, inspired, infallible, every word. But when you take this word of truth, I want you to do something with it. I want you to cut it straight.
1: 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On the other side of the break, Paul, Timothy, and all pastors.

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5: Anybody know what Paul is getting at first when he begins the verse by saying, be diligent to present yourself approved by God as a workman who does not need to be ashamed? Who's Paul writing this to? Timothy. Timothy's vocation in life? Pastor, right, exactly. What do pastors have to do eschatologically? That is the last day that non-pastors don't have to do, actually. Hebrews 13, verse 17 speaks to lay people and says, obey your leaders, those who are set over you, for they stand as one who must give an account. Exactly. And the passage goes on to say, you know, do it eagerly, because it wouldn't be any good for you if he's speaking God's word to you and you ignore it. Okay? But he has to give an account. St. Paul here is speaking to Pastor Timothy in this eschatological view, end times view, where the pastor has to stand before God and say, you know, for Mrs. Schmidt and Mr. Johansson and da-da-da-da-da, you know, I was faithful, okay? Now, every one of us, pastors that is going to have a clean accounting only because it's washed clean in the same blood of Christ that washes us for everything else. We don't do this perfectly. We do it miserably in big terms. But Paul says, Pastor Timothy, if you want to be a workman who does not need to be ashamed of that accounting that he gives, let it be said that you did what? cut straight the word of truth. Notice this. Notice how significant this task is. This task is so significant that Paul is able to say to a pastor, this is it. If you want to be able to give an account of the souls entrusted to you and not be ashamed, be able to say you did this thing. That's how important it is. Now, what is that thing? Cutting straight the word of truth. Dividing rightly the word of truth. That is this. Here's the word of truth, God's word, Scripture. Every word is God's word, inspired, inerrant, and infallible. But God didn't give every word in Scripture for every moment. Because there are certain moments when someone is before you, if you're a pastor, let's say, who is feeling pretty good about his situation standing before God on his own merits. I'm sinful, maybe pastor knows that, but I think I'm okay. I'm okay. I'm standing okay on my own. That's what we would call a law moment. That's a moment when it's not the moment to say, Christ has forgiven you all your sins. It's a moment when it is a moment to say, Joe, I got to tell you, buddy, leaving your wife for that other lady is not okay. You may not do this. You may not do this. That's a law moment. Flip side is there are lots of moments when someone comes to your office crying, saying, I've done the most horrible thing I could ever do. And after you listen, you know it's not a moment to say, you're right, that breaks the Sixth Commandment all over the place. No. When he or she comes to you weeping, saying, I've done the most terrible thing I could ever do, it's a moment to say, Christ Jesus died also for this. Oh, pastor, this is so bad. This is so horrible. Yes, Christ died also for this. This is a gospel moment. It's either a law moment or a gospel moment. That's what it means to divide or cut straight this word of truth. It's all God's word. It's all inerrant. But some of God's word is for right now, and some of God's word is maybe for the very next second afterwards. For different people, different times, different moments. And by the way, by no means, and this is hugely important, by no means is this just something that is for pastors. It's like orange juice, you know, it's not just for breakfast anymore, you know. No, the truth is, every Christian who has an encounter with any other human being at any moment on Tuesday or Thursday or Monday or Friday or Wednesday at 3 in the morning or 2 in the afternoon or 6 at night is in this position of saying, is this right now a law moment or gospel moment? 24/7. If you are a Christian, remember that's your forma, that's what makes you a Christian. If you're a Christian and you're encountering another human soul, believer, unbeliever, some of you know well, some of you don't know very well, the big question always to be in your mind is, what can I do, say, to be helpful to this person? And the dichotomy is it a moment where the person needs to have, you know, kind of an alert that everything isn't quite perfect as is? That's putting it politely. Or is this a moment where someone needs that affirmation that in Christ Jesus, God has given this person eternal life? Now, there are ways you give short sermons and long sermons. You know, you don't meet a guy on the street and give the long sermon. You know, okay? But this is the nonstop task of every Christian all the time, 24/7, doing this law gospel thing with any and every person you encounter, all the time, taking that word of truth and cutting it straight, rightly dividing it. So that properly dividing law and gospel is the, anybody want to take a guess? I'll give you the first word, essential. And that doesn't just mean really important, that means the essence, the basic. Properly dividing law and gospel is the essential task of God's, Paul says, workmen. And in a broader sense, every Christian is one of God's workmen. Well, if this is the essential task of every one of God's workmen, I think law gospel must be pretty doggone important. I think it is. Especially when it's what makes you a Christian, and what will make them a Christian. And if you're blessed to be Lutheran and have been given this gift especially, boy, that's a pretty compelling case. However, all of this, every bit of it would be out the window if it really weren't scriptural. I mean, if you had nothing but 2 Timothy 2:15 to go on, that'd be kind of a pretty thin hair. It's completely true. Everything I've told you is true, I think. But if that's the only evidence you had of this, it would be tough. There's more. Properly dividing law and gospel is how the blank actually blank. Anyone want to take a guess right now on that one? How scripture actually, I'll say, could your verb is good, speaks. How scripture actually speaks. If it's not that, then everything we've been saying is just blowing smoke. But it is that.
0: Dr. Carl Fikencher is making the case for law and gospel preaching from the 2016 Issues Etc. 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We'll conclude his presentation right after this.
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0: Welcome back. I'm Todd Wilkin on this Thursday, June the 1st. The conclusion of Dr. Carl Fikencher's presentation from the 2016 Issues Etc. Making the Case Conference, Making the Case for Law and Gospel Preaching. Here he is talking about whether or not law and gospel is a pattern that we force on Scripture.
1: My Baptist friends had a you know, some learning curve on this, which I, like I said, didn't really appreciate till they asked me, then I had to think about it. And that was this thing, well, aren't you Lutherans kind of forcing a template over the Scriptures? There's all these things that Scripture says. It says lots of different things. And when you just say it's saying this and this, you know, really, that's kind of forcing your recipe, your Lutheran recipe, over the Scriptures. And I said, well, I don't think so. I really don't think so. So in one of my classes, I said to a guy who was asking that question, I said, well, give me an example from Scripture. Give me an example, and we'll talk about it. And he said, I've mentioned this on the radio. Anybody know what example he asked for? No? Song of Solomon. This guy was no deuce, you know, no doofus. He'd give me a challenge, you know. He wasn't throwing me Romans 3, you know, or something like that. He's throwing me Song of Solomon. I said, great, okay, good. Good question, good example. Now, first, before I answer, what do you think Song of Solomon means? And he said, you know what he said? He said, it's God's instruction for marriage. And I said, okay, I don't think that's what it's really all about. But let's just pretend that it is. If that's what it is, if that's what Song of Solomon is, God's instruction for marriage, is that's what it is, then it is law. I said, sure, then that would be law. He immediately recoils. Well, it's so nice. I mean, it's telling husbands, wives, to love each other, blah, blah, blah. I said, yeah. See, the law is anything that God is telling us to do or not to do, and so on. And it can be very nice. It can be wonderful. In this case, it can be pretty, you know, et cetera, you know, right? And so it's not like the law is just, you're guilty, you're going to hell. And he said, huh, okay, well, that's kind of different than I thought you meant. Not the end of the discussion, however, because then I said, but remember, I told you, I don't think that's what Song of Solomon really is about. I don't think it's instruction in marriage primarily. I think it's a picture of Christ and the church, the magnificent, faithful, immeasurable, even, you know, sensuous kind of love that Christ has for each one of us. And if that's what it is, then it's fantastic gospel. I mean, it's as rich a gospel as you could ever see. You know, he keeps coming back to us. He keeps coming back. Even when we think he's far away, he keeps coming back. And he loves us so intimately, every one of us one-on-one. He would have died for each one. Mike, he'd have died for you if you'd been the only one. I know he'd have died for Claire, because she's really worth saving. No, I mean, you know what I mean, Mike. She's my wife, you know. He would have died for any one of us individually. This is a magnificent picture of what Christ has done by going to the cross for us to reconcile us to him so that relationship will never be broken. And my Baptist friend said, oh, wow, that's pretty good. Yeah, I kind of thought law was when you're guilty and going to hell, and gospel is when Jesus died on the cross and you're forgiven, so that's that. And I thought there were quite, you know, a few passages that said that. But no, it's quite a lot. C.F.W. Walther says, Thesis 1 in his book, Law and Gospel, the doctrinal contents of the entire Holy Scriptures, both of Old and New Testament, are made up of two doctrines differing fundamentally from each other, that is, the law and the gospel. That is, the whole doctrinal content of Scripture is law or gospel. And then, lest anyone should think that doctrinal content is some things in Scripture but not other things, because like Dr. Rass said yesterday, doctrine, that's everything we teach. That's all, the whole Bible. Walther also says on page 210, Tao edition, these two, the law and the gospel, are the cardinal doctrines of all the Holy Scriptures, which are made up of these two. Any passage, yea, any historical fact recorded in Scripture can be classified as belonging either to the law or the gospel. That is to say, if we really understand what law and gospel is, we'll find We're not forcing some kind of template over the Bible. We're just speaking the way the Bible actually speaks. We're just talking God's language when we give law and when we give gospel. Todd has come to position here, which means I've got to quit. But I'll just tell you one last thing. Because see, that's where Christians of other traditions who kind of don't understand come to appreciate this. I don't have time for 30 of the law controversies, okay? But I'll take you now to confessional Lutherans who themselves sometimes say, oh yeah, but isn't this putting a straitjacket on Scripture, okay? Now, these well-intended men who take every word of the Bible very, very, very richly, but maybe think law and gospel might still be kind of a sort of a too narrow thing that Lutherans have kind of held on to too long or something like that. Think if you are looking forward to Sunday morning, three-year lectionary kind of person, you might notice that, for example, this coming Sunday, if you haven't gotten out of your Dropbox yet, check it out. This coming Sunday, the gospel reading is going to be Luke chapter 7, verses 36 through chapter 8, verse 3. Turn there very quickly with me. We'll be fine. I promise you, Todd. I'm almost done, buddy. All right. Could go a lot longer, but we're watching the clock. Okay? Luke chapter 7, beginning at verse 36 through the end of chapter 7, is the story of what? The sinful woman and Simon the Pharisee, right? Has Jesus over for dinner, the Pharisee, right? And while Jesus is dining with a Pharisee, this woman comes in who is known publicly to be of ill repute. One way, we don't know the particulars, but Simon figures Jesus ought to know she's sinful because Simon knows. And if Jesus were a prophet, he'd know this, right? And she comes in, and during this dinner, she does the very inappropriate thing of anointing Jesus' feet, weeping, washing, you know, wiping with her hair, and just beautifully, beautifully caring for Jesus in a loving way. Simon if Jesus were a prophet, he'd know that woman shouldn't be touching him. Jesus asks, you know, the question, Simon, got something to tell you, a little quick parable. Two men both owed some money, one 500 denarii, 150. When the man forgave both of them their debts, who would love him more? And Simon rightly says, well, I suppose the guy who was forgiven more, right? And then Jesus says, you know, Simon, you know, you really didn't think that you needed any forgiveness. And so you don't think you've been forgiven anything. And so you didn't do anything that was loving toward me at all. You didn't give me the customary kiss. You didn't wash my feet after the muddy, you know, dusty day and so on. But this woman, she knows she's been very sinful. She believes she's been forgiven. And because she believes she's been forgiven her many, many sins, she shows a lot of love. Okay? It's a classic law gospel text where the law shows sin, and then Jesus turns to her and says, your sins are forgiven. Everybody knows that's law gospel, right? No good confessional Lutheran would say that's too narrow for law gospel, right? But this Sunday, this very Sunday's gospel reading also goes on to chapter 8, verses 1 to 3. Chapter 8, it came about soon afterwards that Jesus began going about from one city and village to another, proclaiming and preaching the kingdom of God, and the 12 were with him. And also some women who had been healed of evil spirits and sicknesses. Mary, who was called Magdalene, from whom seven demons had gone out, and Joanna, the wife of Chuza, Herod's steward, and Susanna, and many others who were contributing to their support out of their private means. Now there, you don't have a classic, you're guilty of sin, you're forgiven. And this is the kind of passage where some well-meaning Lutherans would say, well, I don't think we really want to force law and gospel over that, because here, what has Jesus done for these women? He's cast out demons and healed them. That's not saying you're guilty, that's why you're possessed by a demon. You're guilty of sin, that's why you're sick. Now you're forgiven. Oh, and I guess I'll heal you too. No, the thing that part of the text talks about is the actual healing. And so some would say, well, that's not really law and gospel. Au contraire. This is where the goof comes in among well-meaning confessional Lutherans when they think law and gospel only speaks in one mode. The fact of the matter is, every problem, demon possession, illness, is a result of sin, no question about that. And although this isn't a case of pronouncing absolution, but healing, casting out demons and such, it is just as much a result of the big G gospel as your sins are forgiven. Because the big G gospel, if I can use that term, is the thing that St. Paul said is the whole shooting match. And I'm not talking about 2 Timothy 2:15 here. I'm talking about 1 Corinthians 2, verse 2. When I was with you, I determined to know nothing among you except Jesus Christ and him crucified. The reason that these women were exorcised and healed is because the sin that separates the whole world from God and would cut us off from every blessing, including health and protection from Satan and his demons, has been removed by Jesus' death on the cross. When a healing takes place, it's a result of Jesus' death on the cross. There's not a promise that every disease will be healed or even every demon exorcised. But when it happens, it's because of Jesus' death on the cross. We have a beautiful place to get together today because of Jesus' death on the cross. We have planes, trains, and automobiles that can get us from here to home when we finish because of Jesus' death on the cross. We have electric lights because the sin that would keep us from any of God's blessings of any kind and leave us with nothing but literal darkness and spiritual darkness and damnation and leave us totally at Satan's mercy has been removed by Jesus' death on the cross. Remember this and take it to the bank. You'll get to eat dinner tonight. Not just because God is good and gracious, he is. You'll get to have dinner tonight, food on your table, because of Jesus' death on the cross. You have friends, you have a job, you have health, you have eternal life when your health on earth is over. All for the very same one and the same reason, Jesus' death on the cross, which removed the sin that separated us from God, would have separated us from all blessings, reconciled us to God, so the God who is omnipotent, omniscient, and all-loving is like this with you. And that is law and gospel. So, if law and gospel is this amazing gift that God has especially entrusted to us as Lutherans, if law and gospel is the form of the Christian, so it's what makes a Christian, if law and gospel, dividing it rightly, really is the 24/7 task, the essential task of every one of God's workmen, and really, if this is in fact the way the Bible, Scripture, actually speaks, I think that's a pretty strong case that Luther is absolutely right. Distinguishing between the law and the gospel is the highest art in Christendom and one that every person who values the name Christian, especially those blessed to be confessional Lutherans, ought to recognize, know, and possess. Thank you very much.
0: 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This is precisely what Jesus both promised and commanded, that repentance and the forgiveness of sins be preached in his name to the ends of the earth until he returns. He's talking about carrying out God's word of both law and gospel and preaching both law and gospel for the salvation of the world. This is the task that we have been given as the church. This is the task that Jesus has instituted and that he has promised he will fulfill. I'm Todd Wilkin. I'll talk with you tomorrow. 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
3: The number of recent Christian martyrs is staggering. 90,000 Christians are estimated to have died for the faith in the past year alone. 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
4: There's a social justice super clause. 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
0: Do you find yourself wincing when someone talks about biblical womanhood or biblical manhood? Or perhaps you hear your pastor occasionally mention that according to Scripture, the husband is the head of the wife, and as Christ is the head of the church. And that maybe you don't wince outwardly, but you do inwardly. You think, God, this just doesn't sound right. It sounds so archaic, so old-fashioned, so out of step with, well, what feminism has taught us or attempted to teach us, that those things can't possibly mean what they sound like they mean. You say to yourself, well, I haven't bought into any of the ideas of feminism. I still hold a biblical view of womanhood. But maybe after listening to the next hour of Issues, Etc., you might have to readjust your thinking, maybe examine whether or not feminism has found its way into your thinking in this discussion of biblical

0: case for biblical womanhood here in the first hour of the program. After that, we're going to spend some time with a good friend, Wesley Smith, talk about the future of medical conscience. That's a term that he's using, and it's an important one because it may be disappearing in the future. Terry Mattingly joins us to talk about media coverage of the release of about 60 girls who were kidnapped, if you remember, about 3 years ago by Boko Haram. Some things missing from the recent media coverage of it. And then Carol Tobias, president of National Right to Life, will join us to talk about the implementation of the Trump administration's pro-life foreign aid policy. Our call-in number for the next 2 hours, 1-877-623-6943. Send us an email, talkback@issuesetc.org, a tweet @issuesetc, and the Issues Etc. comment line, 618-223-8382. Adrian Dorheinz spoke at the 2016 Issues Etc. Making the Case conference. She is a married mother of two children, managing editor of the Lutheran Witness magazine, and author of the book, Hello, My Name is Single. Here's her presentation from the Making the Case conference, Making the Case for Biblical Womanhood.
1: I know we have a lot of Issues Etc. listeners in the audience. How many Lutheran Witness readers do we have? Yay. This is great. You know, the first day on the job, when I first walked into my office, one of my coworkers told me that the age of the average Lutheran Witness reader is dead. But you've brought that median age up to a solid 70, so I am really thankful. Does my heart good. Thank you to Jeff and to Pastor Wilkin. Thank you to Jeff for routinely giving me heart attacks by asking if I can come on the radio in an hour to talk about things I know nothing about. And to Pastor Wilkin for asking me questions for which I have no answer. Thank you for your kind invitation to be here today and for giving me heart attacks by having to speak in front of my seminary professors. Thankfully, Dr. Rast is not here and cannot rescind my diploma. But thank you most of all for having the number one podcast in America. Thank you for... Thank you for doing the hard work of making us think and of pointing us to Jesus. What a well-deserved honor for you folks. Today we're talking about biblical womanhood, or as I like to call it, womanhood. One item of note before we begin, and I realize I might be contradicting myself by saying this as a woman, but as Dave Barry says, as is often the case when I contradict myself, I just don't care. You don't have to be a woman to actually speak about biblical womanhood. In the pro-feminist culture in which we live, you men are being conditioned to believe that you don't get to have an opinion or a voice when it comes to talking about what a feminine role can be, and that trying to have that conversation with a woman can be about as dangerous as having a discussion with a millennial without giving out trigger warnings. That is to say, it's been made plenty clear to you men that when it comes to this matter, you have no voice. And I believe that to be really, really shameful. What I'm about to say may set radical feminism back about 50 years, but let's be honest, that's basically our goal. This conversation, this topic, would be just as important if a man were standing behind this podium right now. We have to be mindful of this, because even in our own church, there's a growing trend among us, and I hear it a lot, that goes something like, do you know of any good Bible studies our ladies' aid group could use that were written by women? Or, we're having an LWML retreat on prayer, are there any women that we could get to speak on the topic? Or, I'm writing an article for my college paper, do you know of any women who could give us a quote on subject X? And so time after time, the implication is that only women can speak to this issue, even if it's just the same as what a man would say, that somehow, because I'm saying it, it carries more weight. Like a truth can't be true for other women unless a woman says it. I don't get it. It's like saying you have to be an alcoholic to know something about alcoholism. It's not helpful, and it's certainly not Lutheran. When we base what we believe on the sex of the person, rather than on what they know or what their qualifications are, I think we run into big trouble. I trust my pastor with caring for my spiritual well-being rather than my sister, even though she's a deaconess. She's theologically astute, but she is not the man that the Lord has played

0: in his church to deliver his forgiveness and his comfort to me. I trust my husband to lead our family and to keep me in line and to fix the storm door when I let the wind catch and break it, hypothetically, of course. I trust him to do it because he's my husband. I don't refuse to let him fix the door and ask my best friend Jenny to repair it, not only because she couldn't, but it's not her job. Her job is to make me laugh so hard I snort when we talk on the phone. So to the men here today, please don't be afraid to speak the truth in love regarding this issue. We want you to. We actually need you to. And to you ladies, let's not turn up our noses at all the good stuff the Lord has to give just because he may not choose to give it through the mouth of other women. We can value their opinions, we can learn from them, we can give thanks for them, but we don't reject what we know to be true and good simply because we are waiting for a woman to say it. So now that the disclaimers are out of the way, I think there's a variety of ways to skin this cat. Sorry, Pastor Wilkin. It's fitting and proper for us to look first to the order of creation and what we can extrapolate from that with regard to what it means to be a godly woman. The second is that we can look to the faithful women of the scriptures and to see what their lives and their faithful confessions and their prayers proclaim about womanhood. Perhaps there's actually three. We can look at the women throughout history who have wandered off into the North 40 on this topic, and then we can run screaming in the opposite direction. That is to say, if you are fans of Beth Moore and Anne Voskamp and Joyce Meyer, no. Here is what we do know. Today's woman, the one who is virtually smothering in this postmodern feminist world, exists in a world that doesn't much care for the antiquated, dusty idea of abiding by Christ's word and his command, of submitting, of serving others, of not being in the limelight. Today's woman wants to be equal to man, except for when she doesn't. She doesn't want him to open the door for her on a date, but he sure as heck better pay for dinner. She wants to sleep with as many guys as she wants to, but he better not cheat on her. She wants to crash through glass ceilings, but nobody better hurt her feelings on the way there. You can thank feminism for that hot mess. But what if today's woman were to actually be and do what our Heavenly Father would have her be and do? To do so would mean that she may have to sacrifice and give of herself rather than putting her needs and her wants first. She may have to end up doing what's best for her family and her friends and her congregation and maybe even complete strangers, rather than what is easiest for her. She may have to actually dress modestly, finding a balance between Amish meets Islam and most prom dresses that are barely bigger than the label sewn inside. Instead of leaving the parts of her that only her husband and her doctor should see exposed to the whole world, she may have to give up trips to the nail salon and the Starbucks drive-thru to stay home to get supper on the table and to quiz the kiddos on their confirmation homework before it's time for bed. And there's the rub. A biblical woman doesn't live for herself. She lives according to the word of her Savior and at the mercy of her Heavenly Father. She holds Christ to his promise that he will forgive her on account of her cross and on account of his cross, and she moves forward in faith, trusting that she will care little for herself and a lot for her Lord and for those that he has placed around her. She is both humble and hardy, an armchair theologian and a discerning believer. She cares for her home and her husband, her children and friends, widows and orphans. And she knows that this work is not always glamorous. In fact, it's rarely flashy. But all of that can leave her desiring that which is actually not hers to have. Thanks to her first mother, the first woman, who suffered the same downfall in the Garden of Eden. And we see how well that's worked out. What started with fruit and a quest for knowledge has left us now with teenage girls living a selfie-obsessed existence and that whole Bruce, Caitlyn, Jenner situation. And that leaves us wondering, what does it mean to be a woman? And most importantly, what does it mean to be a baptized daughter of our Heavenly Father? We can blame a lot of things for this confusion, everything from the greatest generation, the boomers, The Industrial Revolution, the feminist liberation movement of the 60s and 70s, even the church, for its relatively recent silence on this matter. But regardless of who is to blame, the fact remains that women today are sold a line by the world, and too often we, the church, give no response. Little girls are asked what they want to be when they grow up. Doctors or veterinarians or astronauts, they're told they can be and do whatever it is they want to be and do. But how does a young woman begin to discern what that is when the field is wide open, when she doesn't know to look to the scriptures, when her mother doesn't know what it even means to be a woman, and her father is too scared to speak to the issue? She can be a doctor or an astronaut, a wife or a mom. She can be single or she can get married. She can have children or not, adopt them with a spouse, or call up a sperm bank. She can use whatever bathroom and Target she feels particularly drawn to that day, go out with the girls for fruity drinks in stilettos, or carry a gun in combat boots in the army. And that is just the problem. The world says she can really be whatever it is she wants to be. And because we're sinners, we as women often want to be the exact opposite of what our Lord would have us be.
1: 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When we come back, she'll talk about the church's role. Stay tuned.
2: The Reformation was an attempt to answer the most fundamental questions of life then, and those questions endure today.
1: Pastor Matt Harrison, president of the Lutheran Church Missouri Synod, talking about his presentation at this summer's Issues Etc. Making the Case conference.
2: Who is God? Who am I? Where is God found? What does God make of us? Who is Christ? What's the purpose of my life? Why does suffering happen? All those questions remain absolutely pertinent, and the answers that were given in the Reformation are absolutely relevant today.
1: You can meet and hear Pastor Matt Harrison making the case for the Reformation's relevancy at the Issues Etc. 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
4: Emmanuel means God with us. God is with us at Emmanuel Lutheran Church and School at 1285 Main Street in Hamilton, Ohio, near Cincinnati. 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
1: 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I'm Todd Wilkin. 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When we left off, she was talking about, in part, the church's failure to distinguish the roles between men and women. When we pick up here, she's going to talk about the positive role that the church can play in helping women recapture biblical womanhood.
0: So let's, as the church, as men and women, help our women discern what it means to be a biblical woman, a woman after God's own heart, feminine, nurturing, sensitive, hospitable, and humble. Back in 1941, the editors of this really remarkable little publication, you may have heard of it, it's called the Lutheran Witness, addressed this topic, and they did so really beautifully. This is what the church was espousing and teaching back then. So hear this. And now as to the Bible, it speaks of women in the home, the assistant of her husband, the mother of little children, the homemaker whose more sensitive nature is sheltered, protected, and defended by father, husband, and son. It is important for every woman that she recognizes these advantages and is thankful for them. It is the height of folly for her to crave that which the Lord has not given her. The woman who is a Christian knows that God, her loving Heavenly Father, has chosen this inheritance for her, has assigned her a place, and bestowed upon her his gifts. And so if she has done any good at all, she should be thankful that the Lord has given her the strength and the means and the opportunity to do it. In the word of this, her Lord, in the Bible, there she finds the example of God-pleasing women. There she finds direction, correction, comfort, support, and guidance. Martin Luther took for his motto Isaiah 30:51, "In quietness and in confidence shall be your strength." God had given him the limelight, a public place, but he longed for the quiet retirement of his home. And that motto, too, is appropriate for her to whom God has given this quietness and confidence. Or if she prefers, she may take for her motto the words of that blessed woman who was chosen to be the mother of the Son of God. "Behold, the handmaiden of the Lord, may it be to me according to your word." And finally, when the thought of her weakness in comparison with the strength of man enters her mind, she may call to mind the words of the great American poet Longfellow, "As unto the bow the cord is, so unto the man is woman. Though she bends him, she obeys him. And though she draws him, yet she follows." Did you hear those characteristics, ladies? Assistant, mother, sensitive, protected, defended, thankful, quiet, confident, blessed, and God-pleasing. It didn't say leader of the pack, or head honcho, or pastor. It said quietness and confidence and thankfulness. This flies directly in the face of what feminism tells us, and our Lord, knowing it would be our sinful inclination to follow those ways instead of his, put an order in place to remind us of this and to help us as women remember what we are given to do. We see it in 1 Corinthians 14:33, which reminds us that God is not a God of confusion, but a God of peace. He thrives on order. We see it in the Garden of Eden. There a pattern starts to develop that shows us what our role is with relationship to our husbands, our fathers, to our Heavenly Father. There we see Adam, who has all the furry and slimy and crawling and hopping companions he could ever want, and yet he still needs a suitable helper. And it's our Heavenly Father who actually recognizes this. Genesis 2 says, "It is not good for man to be alone. I will make a helper fit for him." And so God gives him Eve, bone of his bones and flesh of his flesh. He took her to the man and presented Eve to Adam, perfect and fit to serve. Adam's response, having been given to himself, is to give in return. He's already given his rib. Now he gives Eve protection and a home and affection. He shares a tangible paradise with her, and together they walk with the God who created it. Adam provides her with food, with companionship. He does not make her feel ashamed. He even provides her with a name, woman, because she has been taken from man. Eve receives, and we can assume she serves and cares for Adam, because that is the purpose for which she was created in the first place, to be a companion and to help her. Her femaleness reacts in kind to Adam's maleness, so he leads and she assists. He goes before and she comes after. And so relationships between husbands and wives begin to pattern themselves in this way, even after the fall into sin. Like Adam, the generations of men who followed him are now in the business of giving, and we wives respond by receiving. Men protect their wives, and women allow themselves to be protected. Men ensure that they have home and food, and women receive those gifts by caring for them and managing them. Men teach the faith as the head of the household, and women pray for them. They ask questions. They listen intently. But with the entrance of sin into the world, men must now give to women things that were assumed or implicit before. Now you must pledge your fidelity, your faithfulness, your truthfulness, your word. Even in the perpetuation of their lineage and the design of their bodies, men are manifest as givers. And like Eve, women, biblical women, wives, receive and they rejoice in what they have been given. But even on a good day, there lurks a little bit of Eve in all of us. Submitting? Overrated. Being cared for? Pretty sure I can care for myself. Till death do us part? Yeah, right. My husband knows I have a lot of Eve in me. She pops out a lot, usually when my husband is doing exactly what husbands should be doing. The words from my husband, "I'm going to take the car in for an oil change," are usually met not with, "Thanks, honey, I really appreciate that," but, "What, you think I don't know how to get the oil changed in the car? I did this for 29 years by myself." Poor Eve, poor us. If we could only realize that the pattern set in place by our Heavenly Father is not God's way of keeping woman under man's thumb. God is not, as one pastor put it, a cosmic killjoy. No, Bo Geertz explains, this order does not exist. It is not compelled through a demand or by force. Instead, it is a reaction, a response of woman to man, of femaleness to maleness, of femininity to masculinity, an insight into God's order of things. And so we repent and we pray and we resolve by God's grace to have another go at it tomorrow. We ask for the humility to submit to our husbands, or if we don't have husbands yet or anymore, to our fathers or our pastors or our elders. We pray for the desire to respond and react in faith, and we submit, even though at times it may be hard, because as women, we are created, we are in fact marked by humble gratefulness, modesty, and self-control. I remind my husband of this when I am tempted to argue my own way. I remind him that I had a lot of practice being single and only a little practice being married, and submitting doesn't always come easy. This may come as a surprise, but I have opinions, strong ones, on pretty much everything, and always on things I know nothing about. And so to zip my lip, or to concede an argument, or to keep quiet and bite my tongue when my husband is fixing the kitchen faucet differently than my dad would have done it, isn't always easy, but it is part of submitting, and by God's grace, it is doable. And then, of course, there is Jesus, who becomes incarnate as a man, and doing so in a way that puts his seal of approval on this order of female and male, of giver to receiver, protector to protected, leader to companion. He doesn't come to earth as a woman or a puppy or an alien. He comes as a male. He comes as one who gives, one who oversees, one who leads, one is responsible for the lives and the well-being of those around him. And in so doing, he teaches us a thing or two about what it means to be a male, and conversely, what it means to be a godly female. And that is why the Holy Scriptures paint us this beautiful picture of Christ and his bride, the church. To understand this order of creation, to see that unlike what the culture says, there actually is a difference between male and female, that being female is not interchangeable with being male. It takes away all of the confusion offered up by the world. It set things right so that men and women know clearly what it means to be a man and a woman. Dr. David Scare uses this analogy. He says, children are to obey the parents, and the wife is to obey the husband. She is to submit. But this word, unfortunately, suggests the master-slave relationship with a crack of the whip in the background. But to submit has been placed there by God, not to indicate that someone is more worthy than another or that one should be despised. Subordination is there for the sake of function and welfare. The child is subordinate to the parents for the child's welfare, not to punish the child or to somehow benefit the parents. Christ, then, is subordinate to God in carrying out the task of salvation, and this doesn't degrade Christ. The church is subordinate to him, then, and so the one in the superior or upper position exercises love and care to those in the lower position. And so there it is, a God-ordained order that works. The male is the head, the female is the helper.
1: And when we come back, we'll find out what that actually looks like. Adrian Hines is making the case for biblical womanhood from the 2016 Issues Etc. Making the Case Conference.
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1: Welcome back to Issues Etc. I'm Todd Wilkin. On this Monday, May the 15th, we're listening to Adrian Hines, managing editor of the Lutheran Witness and author of the book Hello, My Name is Single, making the case for biblical womanhood from the 2016 Issues Etc. Making the Case Conference. Before the break, she brought up the distinction between head and helper. Here she is with what that distinction actually looks like.
0: So what does that look like, then, in the life of a godly woman? We could look through the scriptures and find all sorts of faithful women who outline these characteristics for us, but for the sake of time, we will look to Mary, the mother of our Lord. What do we see in her? What does she have to teach us? Each one of us, from teenage girls to widowed grandmothers. Well, first, Mary is chaste. She is a virgin. She has kept the marital bed pure and heeded the Lord's command. She has not given in to the desires of her flesh, nor has she given herself up to men simply for the sake of their pleasure. What if that were the case for women, especially young women today? In our upside-down and backwards world, 80% of Christian women, 18 to 30, have not kept the sixth commandment in any form, and only a modestly higher percent, 88% of non-Christian women, have done the same. A few years ago, I was sitting in my apartment with three other Christian gals my age, One was telling us that she'd just met a guy and been on a few dates with him, and she was wondering when she should tell him that she was a virgin because she was worried he would leave her when he found out. So what should have been the cause for joy for her, that she had saved herself for her husband for 26 years, was now something she was actually embarrassed about. And that grieves us. But what if instead we encouraged our women, young and old, single and married, to guard their hearts? What if we encouraged them to take our Lord at his word, that the sixth commandment is actually there to protect us and to keep us from being hurt? What if we didn't buy Cosmo and People magazine and crush on Ryan Gosling and Blake Shelton? What if instead we cared about our husbands? What if, as seasoned widowers and widows, we didn't move in together claiming that it's Social Security reasons or a modest desire for companionship? What if we talked about sex as something that wasn't fleeting or emotionless or chore-like, but as something that ties husband and wife together and vice versa? What if, to pull a Trumpism, we actually made chastity and modesty great again? What if? Number two, Mary is also pledged to be married. She is desirous of God's good gifts in this regard and all the benefits and challenges and joys that come with it. She does not reject a home to oversee or a husband to care for. She does not sneer at the prospect of waking up in the middle of the night to baby's cries or to cleaning squished peas out of the carpet. She recognizes that the Lord puts men and women into relationships, that he sets the solitary into families, that faithful Joseph will attempt to look out for her best interests, and she is receptive to it. But what of our women today? Thanks to sitcoms, they're convinced men are nothing more than circus clowns who are lucky on a good day to figure out how to change a light bulb after they've nagged them 47 times to do so. Thanks to modern conveniences, they actually don't even need a husband to have children. Thanks to the culture, they're convinced children are too expensive anyway. Thanks to society, they believe they deserve something better, a day at the spa or those cute new high heels or Dunkin' Donuts every day on the way to work. It used to drive me absolutely nuts when I was single to hear married women say, "Well, enjoy your single days while you can, honey, because the fun is about to end." As if all that matters in our life is what we want. Instead, what if the church, what if each one of us stood in the unique position to not only show, but also tell what Mary already realized, that marriage is good, that loving and caring for a husband can bring great joy, that children are a reward. What if we as women resisted the temptation to focus on ourselves? What if we prayed for our single sisters in Christ who desire marriage and encouraged them in that? What if we gently prodded our married friends to pray with their husbands, to do devotions with their children? What if we actually respected our husbands even when we didn't feel like it? What if, instead of thinking that we're the only thing that matters in this life, we give thanks instead for the blessings that our Heavenly Father has given in the blessedness of ordinary, everyday life with a husband and children? What if? Number three, Mary also responds to the word of the Lord with an amen. I suspect Mary was perhaps a bit incredulous over that visit from the angel and his proclamation that she will bear the Savior of the world, but she does not respond to this shocking news with a get out or a shut up. As unbelievable or as unimaginable as it might have been, she responds in piety and in faith. She says, "Amen. Yes, let it be to me as you have said." She desires that what God has promised her will be true. This is faith's response, proof that it was alive and well, cultivated and known in her. But how often do we as women begrudge what the Lord has willed for us? We're frustrated when the kids fill our sinks with dishes, and we're sad when they've left home and the dishwasher is empty. We're annoyed with endless loads of laundry, our husbands, and we grieve when he has passed away and there are no clothes to do but our own. We pray for a husband while we are single, and we are annoyed on the honeymoon when he leaves the towel on the floor. But what if, instead, we simply responded with an amen? What if, as Rosie Adel and Rebecca Curtis wrote in Ladylike, we were more like Mary, whose entire person comes down to one thing: let it be to me according to your word. This little sentence is the essence of the Christian faith. What if we trusted that God's will for us is indeed perfect and best, even when it doesn't feel like it, even if it doesn't seem like it. What if? Number four, Mary also seeks out the company of faithful women. She goes to see Elizabeth, who is more than just Mary's cousin. Elizabeth believes in the word of the Lord and in his promises. Before Mary even has a chance to tell her that she is pregnant with the Savior of the world, Elizabeth calls her the mother of my Lord. She knows it already. She recognizes the goodness of the Lord when it is before her, and she is humble. She is faithful, maternal, joyful. And so Mary knowingly and purposefully puts herself in Elizabeth's presence. She seeks out the friendship of godly women, and she learns from them. And so what if we did the same? What if, instead of dashing out after church on Sunday, we stayed to chat? What if we went to the seasoned women in our congregations who have raised their children, who have known life's trials and still confessed God's goodness, and we sat at their feet? What if we asked their advice, asked them to pray for us, asked them if we can come into their homes and their lives? What if we got together with other Christian women and wives and moms and aunts and sisters and ate blueberry muffins and sipped semi-cold coffee and talked about the faith? What if we prayed for our sisters in Christ? What if we prayed with them and for them? What if we reminded each other for the purpose for which we were created and encouraged one another in those noble vocations when we are weary and spent? What if? Number five, Mary also cares for home and child. When the wise men finally locate Jesus, they see him with his mother. Mary is content with her position to care for her husband, her son, her home. When Jesus hangs on the cross, she is there with him. In his worst hour, she, as a mother, does what she can for her son, even if it is only to be nearby and not to abandon him. Additionally, when he looks at her upon the cross and commends her and entrusts her to John's care, she receives it. She is willing to care for her child and to be cared for by the one he has named as her son. She is a wife, a mother, a nurturer, through and through. And what if we as women did the same? What if we as women recognized our home and our husband and our children as our priorities? And if the Lord has not blessed us with those yet, what if we prayed for them? What if we scorned the world's worn-out line that being a marketer or a doctor or the editor of a magazine is better or more superior to marriage and to motherhood? What if we refused to buy into the idea that the gifts and talents our Lord has given us are better used elsewhere, with someone else outside of the home? What if we saw being a wife and a mom for what it actually is, difficult but immensely rewarding work? What if we realized that in raising our children, we are doing exactly what our Lord has designed us to do? What if we saw raising our children as the most important work we can do? What if we formed and shaped our little ones in the faith ourselves, rather than making someone else do it? And after all that, what if we encouraged one another in doing the same? What if children started noticing a difference when mom and dad were both at the supper table, or when mom is home with a snack and a listening ear when they get home from a friend's house? What if our homes were actually warm and inviting places for the elderly couple from church whose kids live all the way out in Maine, or the single person who has no place to go on Thanksgiving? What if we cared for our families and our friends in our own dining rooms and at our own kitchen tables? What if?
1: Adrian Hines is making the case for biblical womanhood. She's compiling a list there based upon Mary, the mother of our Lord, when she comes back. I think she's up to number six. She's making the case for biblical womanhood from the 2016 Issues Etc. 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Book of the Month for May, From Atheism to Christianity, The Story of C.S. 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
1: 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Making the Case Conference. Adrian Heintz, Managing Editor of the Lutheran Witness, making the case. I'm Todd Wilkin. This is Issues Etc. Folks, we are 25 days away from the 2017 Issues Etc. Making the Case Conference at Good Shepherd Lutheran Church in Collinsville, Illinois. Attendance for the conference is limited to 400. This year's speakers include Matt Harrison, Chris Rosebro, Aaron Wolf, Peter Bender, Todd Peppercorn, and Terry Mattingly. You can register and find out more at issuesetc.org. The registration is $120. That includes three meals. It's the Issues Etc. Making the Case Conference at Good Shepherd Lutheran Church in Collinsville, Illinois. That's June 9th and 10th. Coming up in less than a month, 25 days. To find out more as well, you can also call 618-223-8385. Back to Adrian Doris Hines' case for biblical womanhood from the 2016 Issues Etc. Making the Case Conference. She's walking through a list of characteristics of biblical womanhood based upon Mary, the mother of our Lord. And I think she's up to number six.
0: Number six, Mary is also in church. Scripture tells us that Mary and Joseph find Jesus in the temple following the feast of the Passover, which is to say we know that Mary follows the church year. She is about the things of God's house, and she makes sure that her children are as well. There's no, well, I tried to get Jesus out of bed to go to the temple, but you know teenagers. And no, it's his body, it's his choice, and no, I just really want him to be happy. That's all I care about. No. Mary does the hard work of training her son in the fear and knowledge of her heavenly Father so that as he grows, so too does his faith. And what if we did the same? What if we didn't roll our eyes at setting aside one measly hour a week to be on the receiving end of God's word and sacrament? What if we didn't sigh when someone asked us to bring a casserole to the Easter brunch? What if we actually volunteered with counting the offering? After church, what if we kept an eye on our pastor and his wife and offered to babysit for them or give them a gift card so they could get a night out? What if we actually rested and set aside work on the Sabbath, going first to the divine service and then spending the day wrapped in the love and the care of our family? What if we actually went to confession and absolution? What if we actually asked our pastors questions when we had them? What if we went to him when we were struggling or fearful or needed clarification? What if we actually listened to the sermon rather than running through the grocery list in our head? What if we actually prayed the Psalms with our families and reviewed our catechism? What if everything else paled in comparison to being where God has promised to meet us on Sundays? What if? Now let's sum up, because like a good writer, why say in 100 words what you can say in 1,000? To be a biblical woman is to live in repentance and forgiveness, trusting that God's will for you really is good, even when you may not feel like it, and even when it may not seem like it. It is to allow your femininity, your chastity, your femaleness, that which makes you woman, to be protected and to be valued. It is to desire those things that God has set in mind for you as a woman, a faithful, loving husband, well-trained Christian children, a calm, well-ordered, welcoming home. It is to be consistently and frequently in God's house, hearing his word and receiving his life-giving body and blood. It is to surround yourself with the care and the company of other faithful women for the mutual support and encouragement of the faith and even the family. It is to reach out in mercy and in care, taking the hurting and the suffering and the sick and the lonely underneath your uniquely nurturing wing. And it is to see it all for what it is, a noble, God-pleasing work designed uniquely for you as a woman. Paychecks will stop, titles will go away, Employers will replace employees, and the limelight will fade. But our Heavenly Father and our family's needs and the contentment that can be found in the home, those will remain. Understanding a biblical womanhood way of life also leads us to have a clear understanding about two hot-button issues dealing with women today. So permit me a quick tangential side note. This is what we call in the Lutheran Witness a sidebar. You write your whole cover story, and then you realize you're out of words, so you cram 50 more into the side in really small font. We're going to run through this quickly. I'm the pro at that. What do we say about women pastors, first? And secondly, the other big topic right now, how do we deal with women in the draft? So to the first, we look to passages like 1 Corinthians 14:34. Women should be kept silent in church. They are not permitted to speak, but should be in submission as the law says. Ladies, no need to panic. No meltdowns required. This does not mean that your husband puts duct tape over your mouth when you enter St. John's Lutheran Church, Broken Donut, Arizona, each Sunday. It is a conversation about liturgical regulations, about the clear mandate that the pastoral office, the one that teaches and exercises authority in the divine service in Christ's stead and by his command, is not for you. It doesn't matter if you're a whiz at Greek or if you are a church history buff, ladies, it is not yours to have. And that is a good thing. It does not mean that you cannot teach your children in the home. You can, you should. It doesn't mean that you can't study theology or teach Sunday school, although I am confident there are not a few pastors in this room who would love to have more men involved in that sphere. Instead, Bogertz explains it this way: Christ's relationship to women is marked by freedom against human ordinances and against conventional rules. He says the greatest disciples, among Christ's greatest disciples, are a number of women, but he does not entrust to them a special commission, nor a place among those who are to hold the office in the church. To that, he calls only men to be apostles. Or to put it more simply, to quote Dr. David Scare, Paul doesn't mean that women can't participate in the public speaking of the congregation and in the spoken prayers. It's a command not to take charge of the public worship service. So there's that order again. The one that God established so that clarity and not confusion carries the day. Understanding this sort of relationship, this male to female interaction, doesn't mean that women sink into the background, that they become meek wallflowers that just watch as the men carry on, but it does mean that they know their place and the line, and they don't step over it or even give the impression of getting close to it. One of the editors of the Lutheran Witness wrote, "It is the mothers and the wives of our Saxon forefathers who played such a large part in the founding of our Lutheran church in this country. So let women stop exhorting and influencing their husbands, their children, to pray, to go to Sunday school. Let them stop urging their husbands to go to church, to subscribe to a church paper, to attend congregational meetings, and we would close our church doors tomorrow." So to us women, none of that may seem quite as flashy or as exciting as being a pastor or holding some other important position in the church. But just as our Lord has given to men to be Lutheran pastors, he has given to you to be Lutheran women, Lutheran mothers, sisters, aunts, grandmothers, females. He has designed you to be in the Word of God and to pray. And so the church has need of women such as you. And finally, to that other hot topic, women and the draft, going around a lot on Facebook and blogs right now. Last December, if you didn't catch this, the Department of Defense opened up all combat positions, essentially, to women. Before, you couldn't be drafted as a woman because there were roles in the military in which you couldn't serve. But now that you can serve in virtually any role, there's little holding the government back from saying that me or my daughter Georgia or your great-aunt Gertrude has to serve in our nation's armed forces. To his credit, only one person out of both sides running for president, only one actually spoke against this, which is pretty reprehensible. Ted Cruz is the only person who said anything. He said, "Political correctness is dangerous, and the idea that we would draft our daughters to forcibly bring them into the military is wrong, and it is immoral." And I believe that he is right. Pastor John Preuss wrote a great article on this. He said, "To the men, our Lord has given this task of defending life. To us women, he has given the task and the beauty of defending and of carrying and sustaining life." So we think about that quote we saw at the beginning, the one that women are said to have had a sensitive nature, that they are to be sheltered and protected and defended. If we believe that, it makes it awfully hard to be any one of those things when our government, our military, our country are asking us to do the sheltering and the protecting and the defending. It's exactly backwards. Pastor Hans Feeney has a great Federalist article on this topic. He says, instead of taking their word for it, why don't you ask your grandfathers why there were no women with them in the trenches? And I think you'll find this was because they actually loved their wives and their daughters and their sisters. And they wanted to keep them safe. Not that they were patriarchal creeps who wanted to hog all the PTSD, all the bullet wounds, all the dismemberments, and the gravestones for themselves. So don't believe those who have so little regard for the men who died on foreign soil so that their wives and sisters and daughters could live at home. They don't have regard for them, and they don't have regard for you. So if we as women are to have any part in war at all, let our role be that which one Lutheran pastor explained back in World War II. He says, women guard the home base. They maintain family morale. They strengthen the family and the church. They spread Christian influence. They soothe the distressed, and they heal the wounded. Ought we be drafted and fighting in combat roles? No. But ought we be fought for? Absolutely. So there you have it, biblical womanhood, with random exposés tossed in at the end for good measure. It's a good discussion. It's one that I hope we have more often and publicly. And perhaps that discussion, then, won't just beat a dead horse because society loves to talk about what Christianity says women can't do. But perhaps that discussion will talk about how God uniquely designed male and female to work and the joys that are innate in each sex. In thinking this way, in making a concerted effort to return to the scriptural, confessional understanding, the church may just find that men grow in their rightful place as leaders, as protectors, as givers, as men being men, so that women may be women. And perhaps we women may just find that it is, in fact, quite easy to step aside and to quit longing for that which is not ours to have. Perhaps in so doing, we may learn again to be content in our femininity, in our children, in our home. God is faithful. He does not leave his children alone to suffer through the issues and the implications of what it means to be a man or what it means to be a woman. He sends faithful pastors and strong laymen to illustrate what it means to be men, even as he raises up pious, humble women to serve as confident examples of what it means to be woman. He remembers what he has created, and he waits with eagerness for the day when he can gather the faithful to himself. He longs to restore male and female alike to wholeness, and in that day, we then will get to rejoice as we know for the first time the perfection, the completeness that he intended for our identities and certainly our womanhood all along. Thank you.
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14: There's a dangerous movement in evangelicalism known as the New Apostolic Reformation, and they literally claim that in the past few decades, God has restored apostles and prophets to the church.
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0: The Easter hymn, He is Risen, sung by the St. Paul Parish in Washington, D.C., playing right now at LutheranPublicRadio.org, our 24/7 sacred music station, where you can hear absolutely free, any time of day or night, the church's music for the Easter season and beyond. 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There's a lot of cases being made out there for the end times, and most of them stray significantly from what the Bible has to say about the end times. The Creed, of course, simply says he will come again to judge the living and the dead. His kingdom will have no end. And while there might be a little more to it, that is the basic outline of the Bible's view of the end time. Christ is coming again. Pastor Brian Wolf Miller is pastor of Hope Lutheran Church in Aurora, Colorado, co-host of a weekly radio talk show called Table Talk Radio, and author of the book, Has American Christianity Failed? Here's his presentation from the 2016 Issues Etc. Making the Case Conference, Making the Biblical Case for the End Times.
1: I come home and I say, Carrie, I've got an idea. And she says, call Todd and Jeff. I remember in the old evangelical days, there was always, when you leave the church, there was a bookstore and the coffee house, right? And it always occurred to me that, and especially we had our feet in the Lutheran church, and it occurred to me that people leave the Lutheran church in two different directions. One is because they don't care about the scriptures and they're tempted away through neglect, but the other is that people actually want more, and they want more Bible, more scripture, more resources, and so they're looking for that, and the only thing that they find is the Christian bookstore with the evangelical doctrine and the radio show, and they've got all of these sorts of resources. And it occurred to me that what really we need in the Lutheran church was a place where these resources were made and generated, so that there was a place for those who wanted more to meditate on theology more. They could go. And I really think that Todd and Jeff and Craig at Issues are the guys that are doing that. There's more than enough. I mean, you could spend your whole life just searching all of the archives of all of the stuff that they've produced. And I think all of the other kind of Lutheran media stuff also grows out of their work at Issues, etc. I mean, they pioneered a lot of this sort of thing. And then to have this conference, you know, it's really wonderful. I've planned a couple of conferences, and it's hard work. I can't imagine how hard it is if people actually come to the conference. So I think if we could thank Jeff and Todd and Craig for all their work, it's really fantastic. Making the case, the biblical case for the end times, in the name of Jesus. Amen. Let's go. The first rule is, when we're engaging with an evangelical, is to use the Bible. Now, the reason why this works is because on the one hand, the evangelical thinks that they have the scripture, that sola scriptura is their birthright, that they have taught day after day, that their only source for their doctrine is the words of the Lord, so they think they have the scriptures, but on the other hand, we actually do have that doctrine. We've got what they think they've got. So whenever we're engaging in any sort of conversation, we want to engage with the scriptures. We want to ask critical questions. We want to say, what does the Bible say about the particular thing? And so that's what we want to do about the

if we have time, we'll talk about how to read the Revelation. And I'm hoping that we'll get to the 45 minutes and Jeff's going to say, just keep going, however much time you want. Just keep going. And so if we have time, we'll talk about that. And then we'll talk about a few of the problems with the kind of prevailing understanding of the end times and the comfort that we have from considering the scriptures on the end times. Now, the evangelical church, American Christianity, has a slight obsession with talking about the end times. But here's one of the problems is that it's the doctrine of the end times is so complex. They have such a complicated system and intricate details where they're reading, on the one hand, the scriptures and the most obscure scriptures, so some of the most difficult passages in Daniel and Ezekiel and trying to timeline out the book of Revelation. And then, on the other hand, they're reading the newspaper and they're putting these two things together, that there is almost a kind of Gnostic secret superclass teacher, what are called in the evangelical world the prophecy buffs. And those are the guys that can untangle all of this sort of thing. Now, everybody else in the evangelical church knows that it's important, that studying biblical prophecy is an important thing to do, that understanding the end times is an important part of our Christian life. But it is so complicated that it's almost impossible to kind of break through and to get in there. I remember, thinking to myself, I probably had about a year of my life where a day didn't go by where I didn't have this thought. I really need to study the end times. I really need to sit down and dedicate myself to understanding all of this kind of maze of labyrinthine theology, which is the doctrine of the end times in the evangelical church. But it's so complicated. It's such a tightly tied up knot of yarn that it's really, really difficult to unravel. So that it's a knowledge, but it's kept secret. Now, the way you know that this thing is going on, I mean, the name for this, by the way, there's a name for this theology, and I didn't even know about it. It's called dispensational premillennialism. And it's what most of the evangelical world confesses. In fact, a lot of these churches have made this part of their confession, dispensational premillennialism. But I think that most people are dispensational by default. We were talking yesterday about absorbing the smell of a theology. Most people have absorbed dispensationalism and they don't even know it. But the way that you see it is in the discussion of, where it manifests itself, the discussion of the rapture. The rapture becomes then the kind of visible point or the thing that's talked about or discussed or thought about for the dispensational premillennialist. And I was ready for the rapture. This is where every time I see Pastor Fist the last couple days, he's been giggling because he keeps thinking of his thing, the secret raptor. And I think he thinks about it, and he thinks this, you know, this velociraptor with like sunglasses on that's around the corner and says, I got a secret. This is great. But the secret rapture or the rapture of the church is where this kind of shows up, and it's something that's confessed. Now, I knew a person. She might be here in this room. I don't want to tell you her name. But my wife, Carrie, had a bumper sticker on the back of her car, and it said, it was the classic, in case of rapture, this car will be unmanned. You know, this is the idea. I remember another person who's also here in the room, but will also maybe go unnamed. And he, my dad, Chuck, went down to a conference in Roswell, New Mexico, on the anniversary of the alien crash, which also, just as an accident, happens to be my dad's birthday, which explains a few things. But they went down to this conference in New Mexico where the argument was this. This was a whole conference to say that when the rapture happens and all the Christians disappear, how will the media explain it? And the conference was saying that they're going to use a mass alien abduction to explain the disappearance of all of the Christians. That was what was going on. Now, that's their shame, but mine is perhaps the worst. Because I remember one day, and I don't know if I mean, the story's out there, so. And some of you have told me that you listen to Table Talk Radio, so I have no shame left, you know. You've seen me in my sin. But there was a time that I remember I was praying and the opposite of what Pastor Fisk was talking about this morning. You know, you're always listening to hear what God is going to tell you. And I heard the voice of God speaking to me. And this voice said very, very clearly, Brian, the rapture's coming. And I said, Lord,

0: Is that you? And yeah, me. So I'm telling you, to get ready. The rapture's coming. And I said, well, why are you telling me, Lord? And Jesus said, so you can get a head start. So not kidding. I'm not kidding. I walked outside and I said, now? And Jesus said, now. And I jumped into the air to get a head start on the rapture. I was going to beat all you guys there. Now, I think that it's when I landed that I became a Lutheran.
1: 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When we come back, he continues his story of leaving dispensationalism.

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3: Welcome back to Issues Etc. I'm Todd Wilkham. We're listening to Pastor Brian Wolfmiller make the biblical case for the end times from 2016 Issues Etc. Making the Case Conference. In the last few minutes of the program, Nicole King, managing editor of The Family in America, will join us to talk about a recent New York Times Magazine story titled, Is an Open Marriage a Happier Marriage? Let's go back to this presentation with Pastor Brian Wolfmiller. He was telling the story of leaving dispensationalism.
4: And I had to ask these questions. Well, if that's not how I hear the voice of God, how do I know what God thinks? You know? And the answer is the scripture is how you know what God thinks. Now, it took a little while to work out of this idea of dispensationalism and of believing in the rapture. In fact, as we had gone through adult instruction class in the Lutheran church, we got to the end and we were right on board with everything but two things. Closed communion, we did not understand, and the doctrine of the rapture. The idea that the Lutheran Church did not teach the pre-tribulation rapture of the church was, to me, a reason to walk right out of there, because obviously now these people are showing themselves to be unbelievers, to not believe the scripture at all. Because that's how convinced we were, how central this was. Now, just so that I'm not the worst of people handling the rapture, I want to read you a little bit from this website called AfterTheRapturePetCare.com. I think this is serious. So, it says, volunteer as a post-rapture pet care volunteer. Pet caretaker. So, you're not a Christian, you don't believe there will be a rapture, but you love animals and have an open mind? Read on. Here at After the Rapture Pet Care, we are setting up a network of non-believing pet lovers who are willing to register with us just in case there really is a rapture. Now, the thing about, you can pay $10 to register your pet, but if you register yourself as a volunteer, you don't get paid anything for that. So just take that as a warning. If the rapture does happen, you will be contacted and asked to help rescue the registered pets in your area. If the rapture does not happen, you won't hear from us again. Here's the definition of the rapture from RaptureReady.com, one of my favorite websites. The rapture is an event that will take place sometime in the near future. Jesus will come in the air, catch up the church from the earth, and then return to heaven with the church. In 1 Thessalonians 4, we're given the clear description of the rapture. The dead in Christ will rise, and we who are alive and remain will be caught up together with them in the clouds to meet the Lord. Now, just for those of you who like to dig a little bit deeper in the theology, it's important for us to know that the rapture is a fruit. It's not the root. It's the outlier. It's the result. And it's the result of the peculiar doctrine of dispensationalism that distinguishes between Israel and the church. The dispensationalists believe that Jesus came to set up an earthly kingdom, that he was thwarted by the unbelief of the Jews, so that he switched to plan B, the cross. Now, that should tell us really everything we need to know about dispensationalism, that the cross is plan B. So the cross, plan B, established the church, but Jesus still has things to do with his people of the flesh, that is Israel. He has 7 more years in the chronology of the book of Daniel to give to the nation of Israel, to the descendants of Abraham, and we are now in what they call the prophetic pause. It's like God had a stopwatch and he stopped it, but he has 7 more years of stuff to do with Israel, so to do that stuff, he's got to get the church up out of the way so he can go back to his work with Israel. That's how the rapture fits into the big picture of things, which is wrong and dangerous, and it obscures every single passage in the New Testament. I mean, this distinction between Israel and the church is the thing that the whole New Testament was wrestling with and was so clear about. That, for example, there are no longer two, but one new man, and that we're joined together in Christ. There's no longer Jew or Greek, but it was raptured. That was pre-tribulation, because this is only going to get worse. What were we talking about? Oh yeah, the clock, the stopwatch, and God has to go back to it. It obscures everything, and it undoes the work of the cross, where Jesus is now binding together all people. But I think the way to approach the discussion of the rapture, to make the biblical case for our understanding of what's going on here, is not to talk about the big picture, but to simply talk about the texts. To when you're talking about a person who does believe in the rapture, who has their piety is defined by the rapture, and their theological thinking is shaped by this kind of rapture thinking, is to go to God's Word and to bring a couple of questions to God's Word. So for this, we're going to look at three texts, if we have time, but three. We'll start with three. The first is Matthew 24. Now, this is where the whole phrase left behind comes from. You know the left behind movies, the left behind books, the left behind, you know, everything's, you know, the whole left behind. This comes from Matthew 24 and Jesus' warning about how it'll be on the last day. I'm starting in verse 36, Matthew 24, 36. But concerning the day and the hour, no one knows, not even the angel in heaven, nor the Son, but the Father only. For as were the days of Noah, so will be the coming of the Son of Man. For as in those days before the flood, they were eating and drinking, marrying and giving in marriage until the day when Noah entered the ark, and they were unaware until the flood came and took them all away. So will be the coming of the Son of Man. Two men will be in the field, one will be taken, and one will be left. Two women will be grinding at the mill, one will be taken, and the other one left behind. So stay awake, for you don't know the day that the Lord is coming. Here's the critical question to bring to that text. It's very simple. We can ask the question to the rapturist, in the days of Noah, who was left behind? Who was taken and who was left behind? And the answer? Noah and his congregation of 7, you know, 8 people in all, saved through the ark. They were the ones that were left. And who was taken? The whole of the unbelieving world. So that to be taken away is not to be rescued from the world. To be taken away is to be judged. So that when we're talking to the raptures, we could say, according to Jesus and Matthew 24, we want to be left behind. We want to stand on the earth after the judgment, in the resurrection, and not taken away into judgment. That you see that their hope for the rapture is it's a hope against the text. It's a hope against what God promises. It's a desire to have they're desiring accidentally, because they're misreading the text, they're desiring God's judgment rather than his rescue. Do you see? Now, there are two texts that speak to what we sometimes might call the rapture. And these are 1 Corinthians 15:51 and verses surrounding, and 1 Thessalonians 4:13. I remember 1 Corinthians 15:51 because you have 1551, it's backwards. That's how I remember. And then 1 Thessalonians 4:13 is the 4 is 1 plus 3, 4:13. That's, I have to remember this way. But these are the two texts that actually speak of it. And it's something when you can be talking to the rapturist and say, hey, there are actually two Bible passages that we need to look at, and here's what they are, because even though I'm a Lutheran, I actually have a Bible and I've read it before. That's a helpful thing, see? But here the question that Paul is answering in these two texts is this. The apostles preached all of the time. It was key to the apostolic doctrine and preaching that the dead will be raised. On the last day, the dead will be raised. The dead in Christ will come forth. Jesus is the first fruits of the resurrection. He's the first one to come out of the grave, but that everyone else will also come up out of the grave. But now there's a question that comes out of that doctrine and is, what about the people who are alive when the last day comes? The dead will be raised, but what about the living? Well, Paul is answering that question in these two texts. And when you read the text, knowing what the question is, not some plot of a science fiction movie, but actually knowing the question that Paul is addressing, then the texts are as clear as day. So I'll read you 1 Corinthians 15:50 first. I tell you this, brothers, flesh and blood cannot inherit the kingdom of God, nor does the perishable inherit the imperishable. Behold, I tell you a mystery. We shall not all sleep, that means die. That's one of the dulce nomine morte, the sweet names of death that the scripture has. It comes, Paul uses it, but it comes from Jesus. She's sleeping. She's not dead, she's sleeping. It's a beautiful way to talk of the Christian death, to fall asleep. We shall not all sleep, but we shall all be changed in a moment, in the twinkling of an eye, at the last trumpet. For the trumpet will sound, and the dead will be raised imperishable, and we shall be changed. For this perishable body must put on the imperishable, and this mortal body put on immortality, so that when the perishable puts on the imperishable, and the mortal puts on immortality, then shall come to pass the saying that is written, death is swallowed up in victory. Try to picture that, by the way. Death, being swallowed up by victory. Oh, death, where is your victory? Oh, death, where is your sting? The sting of death is sin, and power of sin is the law. But thanks be to God who gives us the victory through our Lord Jesus Christ. This text is not the plot of some sort of really bad science fiction movie. This is the way that Jesus, when he returns, will take those of us who are alive. It's the mystery of the resurrection of the living. Lest we would think that to be raised, we would have to die first. Or lest we would think that if we are alive at the time of the second coming, we would miss the resurrection altogether. Paul gives us this comfort, the mystery of this changing in a moment and the twinkling of an eye. And the same thing is true, 1 Thessalonians 4:13 and following. We do not want you to be uninformed, brothers. The Greek is ignorant. We don't want you to be ignorant, brothers. I had a vicar a few years ago, and I told him that's how he should start every sermon. I don't want you to be ignorant. He never did it. That's probably why he's a pastor now.
3: 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The Issues Etc. Making the Case Conference, June 9th and 10th in Collinsville, Illinois. On the other side of the break, we're going to hear more from 1 Thessalonians 4 as he refutes the false notion of the end times. Pastor Brian Wolf-Miller making the biblical case for the end times.

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0: We're actually seeing a war to define what is and what isn't news. 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
1: 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I'm Todd Wilkin. This is Issues Etc. On this Wednesday, May the 17th, we're listening to Pastor Brian Wolf Miller making the biblical case for the end times from the 2016 Issues Etc. Making the Case conference. He started reading from 1 Thessalonians 4 before the break. Here is more.
5: We do not want you to be uninformed, brothers, about those who are asleep, that you may not grieve as others who have no hope. For since we believe that Jesus died and rose again, even so, through Jesus, God will bring with him those who have fallen asleep. For this we declare to you by a word from the Lord, that we who are alive, who are left to the coming of the Lord, will not precede those who have fallen asleep. For the Lord himself will descend from heaven with a cry of command, with a voice of an archangel, with a sound of the trumpet of God, and the dead in Christ will rise first, and then we who are alive, who are left, will be caught up together with them in the clouds to meet the Lord in the air. So we will always be with the Lord. Therefore, encourage one another with these words. Do you see it? When Jesus comes, there will be the dead who will be raised, and there will be the living who will be changed. And this is our comfort. So the teaching of this, of the text, is not of a secret rapture, but rather it is of the resurrection of the living when Jesus returns. It's very, very clear in the text. Now, lest we kind of allow some other sort of confusion, one of the things that happens in the rapture doctrine is that it's understood to be a secret rapture. But again, we ask the question of the text, what more could Paul have said to indicate that this will not be a secret? Listen, the Lord himself will descend from heaven with a cry of command. Psst. With the voice of an archangel, hey, with the sound of a trumpet, I mean, these things are, I mean, it's almost like Paul knows from the Holy Spirit that there's going to be sometime in the future a crazy doctrine that this is a secret, and he says, hey, put a few more things in there to let everyone know it's not a secret. And there's going to be a question about when it is. So make every indication about when it is. It's at the coming of the Lord. When will this happen? After the dead are raised. It's concurrent with the second coming of Jesus. Not 7 years before. And really, I think the key thing about these passages is their fantastic clarity. They speak for themselves. They need no explanation. And yet, these are the texts that are used to talk about the rapture. Now, I should tell you, this is good news, that I have had, some wonderful conversations about this topic, and the evangelicals who are willing to sit and open up their Bible and look at these texts say, well, it looks like what you're teaching is biblical. Win. Now, once we get past the rapture, here's talking to evangelicals about the case for the end times, stage two. And it has to do with the millennium, Revelation chapter 20. Now, in Revelation chapter 20, six times it speaks of a 1,000-year reign of Christ. And that 1,000-year reign of Christ is how you arrange the order of the coming of Jesus and the 1,000-year reign of Christ determines your kind of eschatological framework, okay? So if you have Jesus coming back in order to establish a 1,000-year reign on the earth, you are pre-millennial. Jesus comes first, then the millennium. If you believe, and there's hardly anybody that believes this anymore, it was really popular around the turn of the century, and like a guy like R.C. Sproul is trying to revive it. It's kind of wild. But if you believe that through the preaching of the gospel that the church is going to grow and captivate the world and bring about a golden age, and then Jesus will come back after that golden age, then you are post-millennial. But if you believe what the Bible says, that's maybe a little tip of the hat to where we're going, that we are in fact in this reign of Christ, which is described in Revelation chapter 20, then you are given the slanderous name, amillennial, that you don't believe the millennium. It's like you could just Thomas Jefferson style cut out this text of the Bible. I prefer to call it realized millennialism, and that is to say that we are now living in the time that Jesus describes in Revelation chapter 20. But here's the thing to do. Here's the way to argue it. To open the Bible and say, okay, let's talk about next, Revelation chapter 20, and talk about the 1,000 years. So here's Revelation 20, starting at the first few verses. I saw an angel coming down from heaven, holding in his hand the key to the bottomless pit and a great chain. By the way, so for those who especially want to take the scripture literally and want to take the book of Revelation literally, it's a fun thing to do to ask them to describe the bottomless pit. Because normally, if you don't have a bottom, it's a tube. How do you take this bottomless pit literally? There's got to be a... Anyway, what kind of chain are you going to use to bind the devil to? I mean, it should be so fantastically obvious that Revelation is speaking in pictures. Anyway, this angel has a great chain. He's got the key to the bottomless pit. He seizes the dragon, that ancient serpent, who is the devil and Satan, and bound him for 1,000 years, and threw him into the pit, and shut it, and sealed it over him, so that he might not deceive the nations any longer until the 1,000 years were ended. And after that, he must be released for a little while. Now, here's the critical question. According to the text, when do the 1,000 years described here begin? According to the text, what event marks the beginning of the 1,000 years? And the answer is clear, right, from the text. The 1,000 years, it begins with the binding of the devil. That is the event, the thing that marks the beginning of the 1,000 years. And then we need to simply ask the question, does the Bible happen to say anything else about the devil being bound? Now, at this point, you will run up against a particularly difficult doctrine, a theological nut that needs to be cracked, and it is called look-aroundism. And here is the argument. You ready? You say the devil is bound? Look around. Look around you. Open your eyes. Watch the news. Listen to the newspaper. Listen to table talk radio. The devil's obviously not bound. Look around you. This world is a disaster. Things are falling apart. Nation is rising against nation, kingdom against kingdom. There's earthquakes and plagues and famines and, you know, there's nobody knows what bathroom to use anymore. And here you are saying that the devil is bound? Look around. Now, that is the argument. But notice, please, that it is not a biblical argument. And notice also that it is an argument that the Bible predicts and speaks to. We'll see it. So you can concede to the look aroundists. I see what you see. I live in the world that you live in. I watch the news like you watch the news. It does look like things are nasty out there. It does look like the devil is ruling and reigning in this world. But what do the scriptures say? Because after all, our doctrine comes not from our eyes, but from our ears. We walk by faith and not by sight. So what does the Bible say anything about the devil being bound? So here's a few passages to jot down. Mark 3, 1 John 3, 8, Hebrews 2, 14, and then Hebrews 8. Here's first, Mark 3. Jesus tells this parable about the strong man. The context, I'll start in verse 22. The scribes who came down from Jerusalem were saying of Jesus, he's possessed by Beelzebul, the Lord of the flies. And by the prince of demons, he cast out demons. And he, Jesus, called to them and said to them in a parable, how can Satan cast out Satan? If a kingdom is divided against itself, that kingdom cannot stand. And if a house is divided against itself, that house will not be able to stand. If Satan has risen up against himself and is divided, he cannot stand but is coming to an end. But, and here's the key, but no one can enter a strong man's house and plunder his goods unless he first binds the strong man. Then indeed he may plunder his house. This is a beautiful one-verse parable, and here's the key. Who is the strong man who sits in his house and his goods are in peace? That strong man is the devil. What is the house? It is his kingdom, the world. What is the plundering of the devil's house? Well, in the immediate context, it is Jesus casting out the demons and rescuing people from the bondage of the devil. The looting of the devil is the picture of the church. It's your salvation that he's redeemed you, not with gold or silver, but with his holy precious blood, his innocent suffering and death, purchased and won you from all sins, from death, and from the power of the devil. That's the looting of Jesus. But Jesus says that the devil's kingdom cannot be looted unless the devil is first, the strong man is first what? Bound. That the binding of the devil comes before the looting of his kingdom. The binding of the devil comes first.
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1: Welcome back. I'm Todd Wilkin. We're listening to Pastor Brian Wolfmiller from the 2016 Issues Etc. Making the Case Conference, Making the Biblical Case for the End Times. In about 10 minutes, we're going to be joined by Nicole King, Managing Editor of The Family in America, a journal of public policy. She has written recently about a New York Times Magazine story titled, Is an Open Marriage a Happier Marriage? We'll get the real story on what this social experiment of open marriage has proved in both the present and the past to result in. Pastor Brian Wolfmiller is making the case for the biblical end times teaching, and he's talking about the binding of the devil.
5: In 1 John 3:8, we read this. Whoever makes a practice of sinning is of the devil, for the devil has been sinning from the beginning. The reason the Son of God appeared was to destroy the works of the devil. The reason that Jesus came is to destroy the work. No, you're lying to me. 10 minutes? Oh, Lord have mercy. We need the sun to stand still. I don't think one of those Fisk prayers is going to do that. Whew. The reason Jesus came was to destroy the works of the devil. Are you saying, dear evangelical friend, dear look around us, are you saying that what Jesus came to do, he failed to do? Or here, this is the best, Hebrews 2:14. Since the children share in flesh and blood, that means we have a human nature. Since we have this, he, Jesus himself, likewise partook of the same things that through death he might destroy him who had the power of death, that is the devil, and deliver all those who fear of death were subject to lifelong slavery. Jesus, in his death, destroyed the devil. That's what the text says. And it might not look like it. But we are not called to trust in what we see. We are called to trust in what the scriptures say. Now, beautifully, the Holy Spirit has given us this text to directly address look-aroundism only five verses before in Hebrews 2, verse 8, which quotes Psalm 8, you, the Father, made him, Jesus, a little lower than the angels. You crowned him with glory and honor, putting everything in subjection under his feet. Now, in putting everything in subjection to him, you left nothing outside of his control. But, verse 9, at the present time, we do not yet see everything in subjection to him. But we see Jesus. Paul says that at the ascension of Jesus, as he sits down at the right hand of God, that all things are now put under his feet. Psalm 110, verse 1, the third most quoted Old Testament passage in the New. Sit here at my right hand until I make your enemies your footstool. That Jesus, in the ascension, has sat down on the throne. The key argument of Peter in his Pentecost sermon, Acts chapter 2, that Jesus has taken up this rule and that he's done it. Ephesians 1, Colossians 1, he's done it for the sake of his church. So that Jesus is ruling. Jesus is reigning. Jesus is making all things come together for those who love him and are called according to his purpose. Jesus truly does sit on the throne. The devil has been destroyed. He's been cast out. He's in the bottomless pit. But we don't yet see it. But we are not look-aroundists. We are Christians who live and walk and pray by faith. knowing that these things are true. Now, in Revelation 20, the binding of the devil is for a very specific purpose. It says, so that he might no longer deceive the nations. And you really, I think, can see this in the history of the world, that if here's the picture. You know, you see these satellite images, and you see the world, and where there's a city, there's a little bit of light, and then the rest is darkness. If you were to see an image like that of the world before the death and resurrection of Jesus, then there's a little tiny pinprick of light right at Jerusalem, and the rest of the world is darkness. So that Jesus, when he sends out his disciples in Matthew 10, says, go only to the lost sheep of the house of Israel. It's very, very limited. But now, when Jesus is dead and Jesus is raised and by his death has destroyed the power of him who had the power of death, that is the devil, that now Jesus can say, go into all the world, Judea, Samaria, to the ends of the earth, so that now this light, it begins to spread from Jerusalem to Judea to Samaria to Asia to Africa to Greece and to Rome and all the way even to Aurora, Colorado, and then if you can even believe it, all the way to Collinsville. That this light spreads. So that remember, this binding of the devil in Revelation 20 is so that the devil would no longer deceive the nations, that the gospel would be, the kingdom of God would be in every place. Now people say, well, what about the 1,000 years? It says the kingdom is 1,000 years. We've had 1,979 years of this 1,000-year kingdom. What do you do with that? Very quickly, you can maybe just jot these down. Deuteronomy 5, verse 10, I will have mercy on 1,000 generations to those who love me, keep my commandments. Probably in the history of the world from Adam to Jesus, there was 76 generations. Maybe generously, if we have a very short account of generations from Jesus to now, we've had maybe 100 more. So 176 generations in the history of the world, and it says 1,000. Now, if we take it 1,000 literally, we're going to be waiting around for a long time. So that 1,000 means everything, the whole thing. Psalm 50. Verse 9 to 11, one of the funniest verses of the Old Testament, where God says to the people of Israel, if I were hungry, I wouldn't tell you about it. And then he says, every beast of the forest is mine, and the cattle on 1,000 hills. Does that mean that the cow that's on hill 1,001 belongs to someone else? No. The 1,000 years is used 3 times in the scripture. First in the Psalm of Moses, Psalm 90, a day is 1,000 years, and 1,000 years is like a day. Again, a symbolic use of the number. And Peter takes up that in 2 Peter 3, verses 8 through 10. With a day, the Lord, a day is like 1,000 years, and 1,000 years is like a day. But the Lord is not slow about his promises, as some count slowness, but his patience. So that Peter uses the 1,000 years from Psalm 90 to describe the time of the Lord's patience between the resurrection and his second coming. Exactly what John does in Revelation chapter 20. The 1,000 years now becomes a picture of the patience of Jesus as he sits on the throne and rules and reigns for his people. Now we got to go to the end. Now, this is a key distinction that most evangelicals teach, that Jesus is going to return for his throne. That Jesus does not yet have the throne of David. That he has not yet kept his promise to rule and reign in the church. But we reject this, because the scripture does not teach that Jesus is coming for his throne, but that Jesus is coming from his throne. And this says, in fact, a little bit less about the second coming and more about how it is right now. That we are the church that confesses the ascension. That Jesus has, remember, as he promised, that he has gone to prepare a place for us. And that even now he is sitting on the throne and he is working by his word, by his baptism, by his body and blood to prepare us for that place. So that when he comes back, he comes back to rescue us. Here's the most beautiful promise. Luke 21. Jesus says, There will be signs in the sun and moon and stars. On the earth, distress of nations in perplexity because of the roaring of the sea and the waves. People fainting with fear, with foreboding of what's coming on the world. For the powers of heaven will be shaken. And then they will see the Son of Man coming in a cloud with power and great glory. And when you see these things, straighten up, raise up your heads because, listen, your redemption is drawing near. Do you see, we have the great confidence that the one who died for us is the one who is coming for us. The one who was raised for us is the one who is coming back on the clouds. The one who left with his hands in blessing will return in the same way that you saw him leaving, to come and gather you up and rescue you. And it's the same one who today intercedes for you. Now, friends, we are in the last days, make no mistake. It seems to me like Jesus could have appointed others for these last days. That he could have given the last days to Luther, or to Chemnitz, or to Ambrose, or to Peter, or Paul, or Isaiah. But he has appointed and entrusted you with these last days of the world, and set you to trust in his word, and to pray, and to love your neighbor, to confess his name, to suffer with patience, and to lift up your eyes, not looking for a secret rapture, you know, not jumping to get a head start, to lift up your eyes because your redemption, your Jesus, is drawing near. Amen. Come, Lord Jesus. Amen.
1: That's Pastor Brian Wolf Miller making the biblical case for the end times for the 2016 Issues Etc. Making the Case Conference. On the other side of the break, we're going to talk about a New York Times Magazine story titled, Is an Open Marriage a Happier Marriage? With Nicole King. How did one of the world's most famous atheists become one of its most famous Christians? Find out in the Issues Etc. Book of the Month for May, From Atheism to Christianity, The Story of C.S. Lewis. It's written by regular guest Dr. Joel Heck. From Atheism to Christianity is published by Concordia Publishing House. 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From Atheism to Christianity.
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6: Would you like to help a college or seminary student attend the Issues Etc. 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